0: is really in the doctors and in all of these things. Now, God can use all of those things. I'm not against it. If it wasn't for doctors, most Christians would be dead today because they haven't been just totally trusting God. I'm not against those things, but I am against people that their first choice is to always do what the doctor says, what the health things, these vitamins, these certain vegetables that you're supposed to eat. And if that's where your faith is, it's misplaced. Your faith needs to be in God. And if God was to tell you to go to the doctor and tell you to do this, that's a totally separate thing. But I think that the average person goes first of all to the natural and tries to deal with everything that they're dealing with in the natural, and only as a last resort do they actually start getting where they're just standing upon their faith. Actually, I've gotten to a place that I enjoy it. When people come to me and say, the doctors have done all that they can do, there's no hope, they sent me home to die. I kind of like that, because then that person can focus on God, and when I start teaching them what the Word of God says and about how you receive your healing, it seems like that there's no distractions. But if you dilute your faith by trusting in this vitamin and this regimen over here and then this and this, and you're doing all of these things. Again, if God leads you in that direction and you're doing it because that's what God tells you to do, that's a separate thing. But most people look to all of these other things and use God as a last resort. I really believe that I'm speaking to some people right now. And again, I am not against doctors and certain health regimens, but I'm saying I am against people that use God as a last resort. It ought to be the very first thing you do. You ought to turn to God, and your faith needs to be in Him. He can provide for healing without going through any of these things, these other things. He can provide for your healing using those other things, but your faith needs to be in God. And I really believe that. I'm speaking to someone who's watching this right now. You might be telling people, oh, you're praying and believing God, but the truth is your faith is in those other things. You're going to see this for Vanya. Vanya was extreme dealing with these things, and finally she just came to a place to where she had to trust God. And it's when she put her faith in God that her miraculous healing came to pass. So we're going to play this story about Vanya Curry, and I'll be back at the end of the program to share a few more things with you.
1: The way my therapy worked is they did a lot of supplements and food to help the body detox cancer cells. I had all these pills that I was supposed to take, and I was up to 70 pills a day. I said, well, it's no big deal. You made me smart, God. I'm gonna get out of this on my own.
2: As a nurse and nutritionist, Vanya's faith was in the medical community. Like the gospel's account of the woman with the issue of blood, Vanya would suffer many things from many physicians until she had the faith to reach out to Jesus for her healing. This is the story of how the friends and partners of Andrew Womack Ministries helped one woman from McAllen, Texas, break free of ovarian cancer. This is the healing journey of Vanya Curry.
1: A lot of my story started when my husband was diagnosed with cancer. I helped my husband get enrolled in a program.
3: You eat a very simple diet of organic vegetables. It involves supplements and detoxing.
1: So I watched him do that, and I watched him be successful. And a couple years later, I just started getting fat, but only in one area.
4: I thought she looked like she was 4 months pregnant. Being a neonatal nurse for all these years, I know what pregnant women look like, so there was a problem.
3: They did a sonogram, and she had this large water blister wrapped around one of her ovaries.
1: The blood test said it wasn't cancer, and so he said, let's just do a cystectomy. Let's take the cyst out. We went through that procedure and I just went to the follow-up alone, and he sat next to me because these are my friends. And he said, you have cancer. And he goes, I'm so sorry. On the way home, I just said out loud in my car, you made me smart, God. I'm gonna get out of this on my own.
2: While the initial diagnosis was an ovarian cyst, Vanya's pathology report revealed the growth to be a cancerous granulosa cell tumor, which indicated that her blood had been contaminated with cancer cells. Knowing the horrible side effects of chemotherapy, Vanya opted to try the same treatment that had healed her husband years prior, a holistic method known as the Gerson therapy. In hopes to rid the body of toxins and strengthen the immune system, the Gerson therapy requires a daily routine of drinking 20 pounds of crushed fruits and vegetables, spending hours and hours in detox therapy, and consuming dozens of vitamins, supplements, and enzymes.
3: She was so regimented about the, you know, every supplement and every, you know, doing so many detox sessions a day that the therapy, the solution, just consumed everything that she did.
1: I would just take handfuls of these every day. I mean, there's like 70 some supplements, and so you can't take them all together. You're constantly preparing either food or juices or getting ready for your detoxes. My body was like overcome with parasites. My doctor's like, only really sick people have that. Are you doing everything in the protocol just right? And I'm like, I am doing everything textbook perfect.
4: We talked to this doctor in another country, and he was supposed to be having all the latest information and to help her, and it was not helping.
5: What we were seeing, we weren't winning. But we wouldn't speak it because we just wouldn't.
2: Months passed, and Vanya's condition was only getting worse. Knowing her days were numbered, she was desperate to try anything. And in the middle of a detox session, researched bentonite clay at the suggestion of a doctor. It was in this search that she would find the key to her healing, just not in the way she had ever imagined.
1: I'm laying on the floor, so I hit the wrong button, and Nikki Ochinski pops up on my screen. She's, you know, oh, she's so happy and she's so perky. And I'm thinking, when is she gonna start talking about clay?
6: When the doctor finally came out, he goes, oh, Nikki, what happened? Jesus healed me like I told you he was going to.
1: I'm like, this is too good to be true, you know? So I type in Nikki Ochinski's obituary. When I typed that in, I didn't get anything except more testimonies and this guy, Andrew Womack.
2: Vanya looked up Andrew Womack and discovered a ministry full of resources, including a daily television program, dozens of healing testimonies, and a Bible college. Although she was already a Christian, Vanya had never heard the truth that God wanted her well, and from that moment on, was determined to get the same breakthrough as Nikki.
1: They had different healing stories, and that's when I just started going through story after story.
7: Right there, my mom was like, I believe. If Nikki Ochinski be healed, I believe I can be healed.
1: I made this wall to encourage me. Mike Hesh, he's already done it. That was his big emphasis. And Hannah, that it was a piece of cake for Jesus. And then little Andrew, I loved him because he had cancer in every bone, and the mom would say, Bones, I have good news for you. I was still seeing things in formulas, and I would look at their story and try to figure out exactly what they did. The more that I had hope that God could do something, things got worse.
2: Although the healing journeys brought hope, Vanya's condition worsened, when she tried following them step by step like a formula. While searching for more answers, she stumbled across Elizabeth Murin, a director for Karis's School of Creative Arts and a playwright whose musical, God With Us, spoke directly to her situation.

0: I just saw this love of God racing through time to get to me. I just really felt connected to God's story. It was mine. And so I'm like, I wonder if their website has any more about Elizabeth. So I typed in Elizabeth's name, and she had just been a guest speaker on Women's Arise.
1: Jesus said, it's good for you that I may go so I can send you the one that will help you, lead you, guide you, comfort you. Ladies, the Holy Spirit is by your side. And he wants to be everything you want to let him be. Okay? God has a destiny for you like it has a destiny for Queen Esther. And like he has a destiny for me. But it's up to you, ladies.
0: The way she would talk about the Holy Spirit was like, he was this person. And I just was like, man, I want to know God like that. Bought a notebook and I wrote, so what do you think about my diagnosis? That's the first time I realized I had never asked him. It had been all these months and I had never asked the Lord one thing about. I just was like, oh, you've made me smart. You've given me all these great experiences. You just built this great house for me. And it wasn't his building at all, it was mine. And it was on fire. The Holy Spirit humbled me and showed me that the medical house that I built isn't the same as Nikki Ochinski's house, and it isn't the same as Mike Hesh's. If I tried to follow their way out, I would probably run into a wall because my smoking house on fire has a different floor plan than theirs. They didn't get healed the same way. It was always different, and they always showed the Word, and the Word was always the most important thing. I'm like, man, I really need to get into the Word. Andrew has a teaching of that we have to assure our heart with the Word. Our heart will condemn us, and our heart will say, well, you don't have solid proof that you're anything. Well, I would just get the Word out, and I would assure my heart, no, this is what the Word says. This is my proof. That really like started in March, and by April, I was a different person.
2: As she renewed her mind with Scripture, Vanya saw radical improvements and took a blood test in hopes that she would have tangible proof that she was healed. While waiting for the results, Vanya took her family to Colorado to see the Easter performance of God With Us, where she met Andrew, Jamie, and Elizabeth, and told them her story.
3: Andrew point-blanked her and said, are you healed?
0: I just go, yes, I am. And man, if I could have pulled those words back or slapped myself, I would have, but I knew it was true. And I'm thinking, I had this really great mountaintop experience. I'm gonna go home and everything's gonna be perfect. The test results came back and they were the worst labs I had ever had. Something rose up on the inside of me and it said, this isn't you. I burned my test results and I had a confidence to stop all my medications. I'm a nurse. I get it that that's not a good idea. But I had peace and it was the Holy Spirit that was walking with me and holding my hand.
4: In your born-again spirit, you have raising from the dead power. It could be 1 inch away from a cancer that is destroying your body, but God has already given you healing. You just have to get it out of the spirit and into this physical realm, and that's what faith does.
2: Today, Vanya is walking in her complete healing and is continuing in the Word. Her entire family is experiencing God's love like never before, including her missionary parents, who now share Andrew's messages in the country of Mexico.
5: We've seen miracles all along since the beginning, these 28 years. But now, it's different. We expect it.
6: It's a winning difference. We're winning with testimonies now.
2: With her schedule no longer filled with detox therapies and doctor's appointments, Vanya is now the mother she has always wanted to be. And with the company of her family, spreads the gospel every way she can. Several times a year, the Currys do the filming for Julianne Hartman's Healing Journey Conference, where Vanya works side by side with her healing journey heroes, including Nikki Ochensky.
0: There's a labor to rest, and then there's a complete rest. And we walk through both of those in our healing journeys. We walk through those because he's already done it.
2: The Currys also host Healing University at their local library, where they see miracles happen on a regular basis. As if that weren't enough, Vanya helps Elizabeth Murin with the God With Us performances, sewing the hems of the garments.

0: Praise the Lord. Isn't that awesome? And I tell you, Vanya is just so full of life now. When we hold these performances, as you saw, it was during one of our musicals that Vanya really connected with the Lord and saw this healing begin. And because of that, she's come and helped us, and she's sewn clothes, costumes for these musicals. And Vanya has just been a tremendous blessing. What a blessing to see what Jesus did for her. And I want to share with you that God wants to do the same thing for you. He's no respecter of persons. God doesn't love Vanya more than He loves you. God wants every person well. I know that a lot of people can't receive that because they look around and it doesn't look like that, because there's good people. There's people that love God. There's people who say that they're believing God who die. And I don't have a total answer on all of this, but I don't let what I don't know keep me from doing what I do know. And I do know from Scripture that He wishes above all things that you prosper and be in health, even as your soul prospers. That's what 3 John chapter 1, verse 2 says. I know that Jesus went about doing good, healing all that were oppressed of the devil. Acts chapter 10, verse 38. I know it's God's will for you to be well. And there may be a lot of things, but you know, if you just get hold of this one thing and say, God, I know it's your will. Now, there may be things you need to learn. There may be some connections that you need to make before the power really flows. But if you just know that it's God's will, and if you don't quit, and if you go to seeking God, I guarantee you He'll reveal to you what you need to know. God wants you well. I want you well too. Our whole ministry is here to minister to people. And so again, I'd like to encourage you. We've got a number on the screen where you can call and you can receive prayer. And we see miracles happen all of the time. Also, we've got all of these healing journey testimonies. This Vanya's testimony is on our volume 8, and we have 9 volumes of this with over 40 miraculous healings. And I promise you, this would bless you. It would really encourage you to believe God for your own healing. And then I have this book. This goes into a lot of teaching. If you want more than just inspiration and to see what God has done for someone else, if you want to get the facts about how does it work, that's what this book is about, 208 pages. And then this USB is the audio and the video where I was teaching about healing. And I tell you, these things would really, really help you. So please take advantage of this. I know that many of you have been praying for an answer, and I believe that this program today is an answer to your prayers. So respond to it. Listen to our announcer as he gives you all of this information, and then please call or write today and receive these materials.
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0: I want you to know that we want to pray with you and help you any way we can. And we've had people call in praying for others who had died, and we've seen multiple people raised from the dead. We see miracles all of the time. We see people receive salvation, baptism of the Holy Spirit, and just anything that you need. The Bible says if you have a need, call for the elders of the church, and we will pray with you and we will help you. 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
0: We call it a living commentary because I'm still writing it. And I've written footnotes and just all kinds of things here. It would be a tremendous blessing to you. So check it out, our living commentary.
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2: You were created with a purpose. Written in the heart of God, long before you were born. He is calling you to find it. You were born for such a time as this, to be a disciple, to leave this world behind and follow Him. You were designed for a destiny, one that only you can fulfill.
3: Go ye therefore and teach all nations, baptizing them in the name of the Father and of the Son and of the Holy Ghost. And lo, I am with you unto the end of the world.
2: We want to help you to be equipped and empowered to become a world changer.
4: So I was born in India in a Hindu family in a city called Bangalore. We were only 2 children to our parents. And we went to a Christian school. That's where we met Jesus, and that's where we learned about Jesus. And in just one random morning, my dad used a 10-kilogram sledgehammer and hit my mom. He hit my brother, and then he also beat me. And I learned later that he had killed himself the same day. And when I woke up from my coma and I asked for my family, they told me they all had died the same day. And that's the time that I was broken into pieces. I moved in with my grandmother for a little bit, and when I turned 18, I left to Belize, and I worked there for 13 years. I served at a local church there, and one day I met the director of the Charis Bible Institute, and I went attend.

0: When attended my first class, Andrew's Cure Foundation, and I fell in love. And then I did my first year there. I came here in 2020, did my second year, and I now have done a third year of Charis. And today, my heart's been fully restored. I love my dad like I love him as a child. Looking back on my life, I see that he never left me. He has completely redeemed my life, and now I will partner with him to do the same for others.
1: 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We'd appreciate any contributions we get, large or small. And we thank you so much for listening. We have a lot of plans for this new rest of this year and a new year coming. So pray for us and listen to us, and we appreciate it. Thank you very much. Amen and amen. Hallelujah.
2: As a boy, he escaped World War II when he traveled by train to a strange country and never saw his parents again. Don't miss the remarkable story of Tom Grauman, how his life was saved. Another true dramatization coming soon on Unshackled. How do you do? Czechoslovakia, created after the First World War, was a stable, democratic country, a great place to live. The man in this story was born there in the 30s when Hitler came to power. This is the account of his remarkable journey away from his country that no longer exists to a place where his heart and mind and very life were unshackled.
3: Anschluss.
4: What?
3: Yes, Austria and Germany united. I never thought I'd see the day.
4: Well, if the German army occupies a country, what choice do they have?
3: What will your brother do? He's been worried about Hitler for years.
4: With good reason. We've all read Mein Kampf. Hitler plans to have land without Jews.
3: Then Jews will have to move somewhere else, as they've always done.
4: Do you think it could happen here? I mean, Germany taking over and getting rid of the Jews?
3: No. Czechoslovakia is a republic. It'll never happen here.
2: 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The homeless have many faces, old and weary, young and fearful, and a city in great debt feeds downheartedness. 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They eat nourishing meals, receive fresh clothing, and sleep in a clean, safe bunk. Everything is free, even some treatment in the Mission Medical Clinic. Classes and counseling prepare them to go back into the world able to care for themselves and others. How? Through life transformation. A new heart and new purpose. And that's what this program is all about. Now for broadcasts around the earth, here is episode number 3925 in the series Unshackled, the program that makes you face yourself and think.
5: Franzi, I got immigration papers for you too. You have to get out.
4: We're not leaving.
5: It's dangerous to stay.
4: I don't blame you for leaving Austria, but we're in no danger.
5: You don't know Hitler.
4: Julius and I have talked about this, and we think it's safe here.
5: No place in Europe is safe with that monster running Germany.
4: This is our home. We have good life here.
5: I'm warning you. Jews have to get out while they can.
4: Nothing will happen in Czechoslovakia.
5: Surely you've heard of the pogroms in Poland?
4: Yes, but that's in Poland.
5: You're fools not to come with us.
4: We're not leaving our homes.
2: The man in our story was barely 7 years old when these events shook his world. This is the testimony of how he

0: survived, while many in his family did not. It's the true story of Thomas Grauman, right now on Unshackled.
1: I was born in Brno, Czechoslovakia, where my family had lived for generations. Grandmother went to synagogue, but my parents were non-observant Jews. They divorced when I was 5, shortly after my brother Tony was born. Mother remarried, and we moved to a small town closer to the Austrian border. In 1938, my uncle passed through, warning us to leave, but my family stayed. All men of military age were called up, and an army unit camped out on our land. One day, German tanks rolled into our village. German officers stayed in our house and gradually took over the estate.
2: They can't hear us, can they?
3: Don't raise your voice.
2: We have to get out.
3: What happened?
2: Today, when I took Thomas to the theater in Brno, there were hoodlums marching down the street, yelling about Jews.
3: Just like Kristallnacht.
2: We hid between two theater guards who had their swords drawn, but I was scared, Julius. It's getting worse. What are we going to do?
3: I don't know. A lot of countries are taking refugees now.
2: We have to do something.
3: I've heard of a train going to England, but it's for children only.
2: Really?
3: An Englishman raised the money. Several trainloads have already gone, mostly from refugee camps.
2: Children only?
3: Yes, it's called Kindertransport.
2: And the Nazis are letting them go?
3: Yes, they want to be rid of us.
2: How can I let my boys go?
3: It's only for a while, till the danger has passed.
2: What happens to them?
3: Families there have agreed to take them in.
2: Oh, Julius, this is a hard choice.
3: Some of the rabbis are against it. They're afraid they'll be raised as Gentiles.
2: Like Moses.
3: Yes, the Gentiles were killing Jews then too, baby boys.
2: So his mother put him in a basket on the river and hoped a Gentile would take him. Now I know how she felt.
1: On August 2nd, 1939, my mother and grandmother took me by train to Prague. My brother was sick and couldn't go, but we spent the day sightseeing, and in the evening they took me back to the train station. On the platform was a big table where I received travel papers, and a big label was tied around my neck.
4: That's not my name!
2: All right. I'll change it back to Grauman. It was easier to use your stepfather's name on the application. There. Don't lose the sign, Thomas, okay? And hang on to your suitcases.
4: Okay.
2: Put your backpack on now. If you get hungry, there's food inside. You're going on a big adventure. But we'll see you soon, okay?
4: Sure.
2: Goodbye, son. Give Grandma and me a kiss.
1: Mine was the last train out of Prague. A month later, when my brother was set to leave Prague, Germany invaded Poland and World War II put an end to the Kindertransport. But I was only 8.5 years old and didn't know about those things. Filled with children, the train passed through Germany and Holland. Then we boarded a ferry for England, where another train took some of us to Scotland. I ended up in the home of a missionary.
5: Well, I suppose you can't understand me yet, but I am Miss Carson, and you will live here with me. Two boys, both named Tom. I asked for girls, but we'll try it for a month and see how it goes. Today is the Sabbath, so we won't do any work, but you can put away your things. Dear Lord, help me do this for you.
1: The village of Conal Ferry in northwest Scotland had only 200 residents. The local school was right next door, two rooms, one for kindergarten and the other for grades 1 through 6. As a third grader, I learned enough English to do the assignments that year. We always walked to church and Sunday school, and we went to Bible studies every week, held for military men stationed nearby. That's how I met Jimmy.
6: I hear you've taken in 4 soldiers, Miss Carson.
5: Aye. They're a wee bit crowded, but we must do our duty.
6: And these are the 2 lads that are camping with you.
5: Yes, indeed, Jimmy.
6: Are you good soldiers?
4: Aye.
6: Splendid. Soldiers for God. His be the only army worth serving. Do you know the Lord?
4: Yes, sir.
6: Splendid. I knew him when I was drafted in the army. Me, a pacifist. So they put me in the medical corps. North Africa. General Montgomery. I got very sick and the doctor signed my death warrant. Oh. Aye, they would have buried me right there in the hospital compound. But God had other plans. The children of Egyptian workers. The children, mind you. They prayed for me. And I recovered. Enough to come home with a paper that says, of no further use to His Majesty's services.
4: God does not agree with that, Jimmy.
6: Certainly not. I'm of great use to His Majesty's service, the King of Kings. Do you understand, lad?
4: Yes, sir.
6: You see, God hath chosen the foolish things of the world to confound the wise, and God hath chosen the weak things of the world to confound the things which are mighty.
5: God doesn't work the way we do.
6: That's right. He continues to amaze us with His grace, that no flesh should glory in His presence.
1: Johnny started children's meetings that we attended, signing a pledge to never drink alcohol. He also taught Sunday school and held street meetings for the youth. In May 1940, 9 months after I arrived in Scotland, we travelled to a nearby village to hear a children's evangelist.
7: They understand, children, what I'm saying. When the Lord Jesus said, come unto me, all ye that labour and are heavy laden, and I will give you rest, He was speaking to you. He knows the heartache you've been through. He knows the pain you're hiding from others. Nothing is hidden from God. He knows and He's calling you. He will give you rest. The Lord Jesus said, all that the Father giveth me shall come to me, and him that cometh to me I will in no wise cast out. He won't turn you away. People do, but the Lord Jesus never does. In the Bible, Jesus says that God, his Father, sent him to take care of everyone who believes in him. That includes you. Jesus promises that he won't lose anyone who trusts in him, and that one day, He will bring them back to life to live with Him forever. God's plan is for everyone who sees Jesus and believes in Him as Lord and Savior to have everlasting life.
1: At 9 and a half, I didn't understand everything, but I understood enough to put my trust in Christ, Yeshua, the Messiah. Miss Gorson stirred my interest in Bible study. I was 10 when the bombing of Britain was at its worst, and we helped the war effort, working in Victory Gardens. In spite of the Blitz, I spent one school vacation in London with my uncle, who was working with the Czech government in exile.
3: This stamp is from Czechoslovakia, Tom. Keep it. And here's one from Hungary. Beautiful, isn't it?
4: Yes, thank you.
3: We won't be getting any more from those countries until we beat the National Socialist Party.
4: National Socialists?
3: Nazis, Tom. And we will beat them.
4: They bombed Liverpool.
3: I know.
4: But God will save us.
3: I think God has forgotten us.
4: Uncle Beda, is my family all right?
3: I don't know. But my wife and children are still all right in Prague. Be glad you got out of Czechoslovakia, Tom. You're better off here. Here come the Nazi bombers. Come on, we have to get to the tube station.
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1: I was 13 in 1944 when I took a test and was accepted at Auburn High School, a nearby town of 7,000. I bicycled back and forth from Conwell Ferry, active in Christian camps. I read many biographies about missionaries. I spent my summers at camp or at a sheep farm, where once or twice a week I walked 5 miles to the end of the road to fetch the mail. At camp, I slept in a tent. I was 14 when the war ended.
8: Tom, are you in there?
9: Yes, sir.
8: A letter from Miss Carson came.
9: For me?
8: Aye, it's about your family. Bad news, I'm afraid. Seems they perished in the war.
9: All of them?
8: Aye. Concentration camps. They're just now coming to light. Terrible thing.
1: On top of the loss, I wondered what would happen to me. The future was a big unknown, because I was alone without a family or even a country. Would Miss Corson ask me to leave?
4: Hello, Tom. How was camp?
9: Okay.
4: You heard about your family?
9: Aye.
4: I'm very sorry.
9: Why did I escape and not my family?
4: The Lord is sovereign, lad. 'Tisn't wise to ask why he saves some and not others.
9: But there must be a reason.
4: God said to Moses, I will have mercy on whom I will have mercy, and I will have compassion on whom I will have compassion. He is sovereign.
9: It seems so arbitrary.
4: Trust him. God says, for as the heavens are higher than the earth, so are my ways higher than your ways, and my thoughts than your thoughts.
9: What should I do now?
4: Why don't you go to the kitchen and have some tea and biscuits?
9: I mean, what will happen to me now?
4: Get your grades up so you can finish high school.
9: Here?
4: Where else, Tom? I thought God's plan for me was to be a missionary in Jassa, but he meant for me to look after you boys.
1: Since the war was over, Britain published the names of Czech nationals with their addresses, and my cousin John found me and came to visit. We took a ferry and then a bicycle trip through Glencoe. After cycling for several hours, we stopped to rest.
7: The Highlands are beautiful.
9: Yes. Doesn't smoking affect your stamina?
7: Yes, but I'm hooked.
9: I made a vow years ago not to smoke or drink alcohol.
7: Sounds like rigid Christianity.
9: Yes, but I'm hooked.
7: I know all about the Christian religion. I was raised in Vienna, in parochial school.
9: You were?
7: Yes. Dad had a prosperous law firm, and it wasn't prudent to be a Jew. I didn't even know I was one until Hitler defined us.
9: When did you leave Czechoslovakia?
7: After you did. I worked in your father's shoe business for a while. Then I came here. To think we both lived in Britain all these years and didn't know it.
9: At least we're still alive.
7: Well, my family made it to the U.S., and that's where I'm going. Why don't you go too?
9: How?
7: Well, you might have to go to a refugee camp in Europe and apply there.
1: I didn't want to do that, so I stayed in Scotland. The next summer, another cousin came from Australia to take me back with her, but I was away at an agricultural camp in northern England. I was 16 when a missionary from Congo described his work. So when I got home, I went to my room and I read by the light of a little oil lamp because the village still didn't have electricity.
9: Sanctify unto me all the firstborn, whatsoever openeth the womb among the children of Israel, both a man and a beast, it is mine.
1: When I read those words in Exodus chapter 13, I knew God was calling me to the mission field. I was the firstborn in my family. God had saved me from death in a concentration camp, and then he saved me from eternity in hell. I would serve him with my life.
8: So, the Lord has called you to missions.
9: I'm sure of it, Jimmy. So I'm reading all I can about missionaries.
8: There's no higher calling than to do God's will, whatever that is.
9: It still scares me to get up in front of a crowd and give my testimony.
8: You'll get used to it.
9: After they asked me to speak tonight, I went home and tried to think of a good excuse not to.
8: Always be quick to lift up the Lord and what he's done in your life.
9: I opened the Bible to where I was reading, and God says the same thing. Be ready always to give an answer to every man that asketh you a reason of the hope that is in you, with meekness and fear. 1 Peter chapter 3, verse 15.
8: There you have it!
9: Uncle Jimmy, sometimes I feel like I'm the only believer in my whole school.
8: The prophet Elijah thought the same thing once, didn't he? But God reminded him that there were still 7,000 faithful people who hadn't given in to idol worship.
9: At least the folks at the mission hall tonight will share my faith. Some of the guys at school just make fun of me.
8: Keep this in mind. No weapon that has formed against thee shall prosper, and you'll stand strong against every accusing voice. That's the promise for those who serve the Lord, and their strength coming straight from him.
9: Yes, right. It is the heritage of the servants of the Lord, and their righteousness is of me, saith the Lord.
1: Knees knocking, I gave my testimony that night. They invited me to speak at their street meetings, and soon boys from my class stood around the seawall where we preached and listened to me. At school, they poked fun of what I'd said, but I learned homiletics that way. My senior year, I tried to enroll in a Bible college, but they advised me to get some work experience first, so I entered nurse's training in a large hospital in the lowlands. A couple that were like second parents to me ministered nearby.
10: I'm glad you can take the time out to preach with me, Tom.
9: That's my real calling, sharing the gospel.
10: People are always glad to hear the testimony of the little Jewish boy who came to Scotland and was saved 9 months later.
9: Be a number tied around his neck and a burden tied around his soul.
10: Aren't you glad Jesus takes our burdens?
9: Amen.
10: So tell me, how's nursing school?
9: Good. My roommate is a Christian and he says I'm naive about things.
10: Are you?
9: They have big parties with alcohol, and I don't like that. One of the doctors had so much to drink, his breath caught fire when he got too close to the coke fire. He ended up a patient in his own burn unit.
10: Tell the audience that tonight.
9: I left the staff dinner when I saw the wine glasses, and they scolded me. Said it was mandatory.
10: All of life is like that, Tom. A tug of war between the world and the Lord. The Bible says, prove all things. Hold fast that which is good.
1: He took me with him to preach all over Lanarkshire. I spoke first, and he followed up, expanding on what I'd said. During summer vacation from nurses' training, I helped Uncle Jimmy set up a children's camp for a European Christian mission. We sat on top of the tents and equipment as the truck travelled to Skipsea on the coast of the North Sea. There, we set up in a farmer's field.
8: Good thing you know what to do, Tom.
9: Ah, those years at summer camp.
8: God uses everything in our lives for his purposes.
9: He's sure leading me through some interesting times.
8: What are you learning in nursing school?
9: They have a cure for tuberculosis, but now polio's epidemic.
8: The devil never lets up. Any idea where you want to go as a missionary?
9: I'm praying about Southeast Asia.
8: The Lord will lead you.
9: He always has. Who's gonna fix meals for the children?
8: Two ladies have volunteered.
1: The ladies didn't work out, so I cooked over an open fire each evening. I helped Uncle Jimmy at his camps for several years. Then he was invited to become a children's evangelist for the European mission. I was home for Christmas that year.
4: What has Jimmy decided?
9: He doesn't want to leave his successful business.
4: But he has brothers who help.
9: Aye, but he has modernized the family's business. It's his baby.
4: When God calls, nothing should stand in the way.
9: I agree.
4: What about your call to missions, Tom?
9: Next summer, I'll leave the school and take my board exams. Then I'll apply to the Bible Institute in Glasgow.
4: Good.
9: Most of the elders at the assembly down there have said they'll support my request to be a missionary.
4: Splendid. Stay focused.
9: Uncle Jimmy and I are going to the New Year's Day Faith Conference at Fort William.
8: So what did you think of the conference, Tom?
9: I like what that one pilgrim said about Luke, chapter 5. Launch out into the deep.
8: That impressed me too.
9: Then you believe your business.
8: Aye. I'm going to become a full-time children's evangelist. When God speaks, a man should listen.
9: And obey.
1: After I passed my nursing board exams, I started a course in orthopedic nursing. When that was finished, I was accepted at the Bible Institute in Glasgow. That was 1953, and I was 22 years old. While I was there, a famous American evangelist held a crusade, and we helped with prayer and counseling.
2: What did you think of the crusade?
9: Exciting. I've never seen so many people in one place. I had the privilege of leading several to the Lord.
2: It was wonderful the way he gives glory to the Lord, not to himself.
9: Unlike Glasgow.
2: What do you mean?
9: The city motto is, let Glasgow flourish by preaching of the word and the praising of his name. But all you see is the shorter version, let Glasgow flourish.
2: That's the world. I've heard your testimony, Tom. God's grace.
9: When the local people ask for a foreign student to speak, they don't appreciate me. My English is too good.
2: You'll be a good missionary, though.
9: I hope so.
2: Do you think you'll go back to Czechoslovakia?
9: That's a communist country now.
2: So what? They need to hear the gospel too.
9: I'll never go back to Czechoslovakia.
1: Summer vacation, I was helping Uncle Jimmy at one of his camps when I got a letter from a friend at linguistic school in London. They needed a cook. I was the man. What an opportunity to meet all kinds of missionaries to many countries. The next year, when I attended language school myself, I learned I was no linguist, but a Finnish school and then trained in tropical diseases at the University Hospital in Liverpool. Thereafter, I began deputation as a missionary. Uncle Jimmy and I traveled in a small camper.
6: I'm afraid we have nothing to eat, Tom.
9: And no money to buy food.
6: Seems like everybody's going through rough times.
9: All we can do is pray and ask the Lord to provide.
6: Yes, let's pray. Lord, we thank you for giving us the opportunity to share the gospel with the people around Aberdeen. We pray for everyone like us who is hungry. Thou art the bread of life, Lord.
9: Aye, Lord. Thank you for giving us eternal life. Father, ye own the cattle on a thousand hills, and we thank you for providing for our needs according to thy will. In Jesus' name we pray. Amen.
6: What was that?
9: Someone outside.
6: Look, a bag. A bag of sausages and other meat.
9: From the butcher? A brother in Christ.
6: That was a quick answer to prayer.
9: I guess we cannot expect them all to be answered that quick, but whatever the answer, to God be the glory.
6: Amen. And I hope you always feel that way, Tom, no matter the outcome.
0: Next week, we'll follow Tom's adventures and his ultimate return to his native land. 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So we're now producing an exciting new children's show called The Clue Crew. This is a family-friendly adventure series where there's always a biblical lesson to be learned and a mystery to be solved. We're also bringing to life powerful gospel truths in a new series called History's Greatest Sermons. This program will feature the very words of Billy Sunday, Charles Spurgeon, Dwight L. Moody, and many more, all dramatized and delivered by our very own Unshackled actors. And then there's our daily devotionals. 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This is program number 3925. Heard in the true story of Tom Grauman, part one, were Brad Armacost, Johnny Rabe, Atlee Gilbert, Gary Brichetto, Mike Garrity, Marcy Mancotti, and Demetrius Troy. Original music, Don Badorf. 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Script, Kenitha Gabler. 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So until next time, unless our Lord returns before then, I'm Timothy Gregory reminding you that the doors to Pacific Garden Mission are open night and day. 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
1: This is an excellent book for us. We need to know the plan of God. A lot of people do not know the plan, and they're just happy to be saved and going to heaven. But there's a lot more to it than that. And we need to understand that it is extremely important. And the Ephesians is a good book to study this, so is Romans. But we'll go through scriptures tonight. But I want you to understand that God has a plan for us a lot more than just being saved and going to heaven. A lot of people just, that's all they dwell on, and they don't really get into it. But I'm going to teach Sunday on the third thing that God wants to do in everybody's life. There are three things, and I'm going to teach on those three Sunday morning, because we need to know totally what God's doing. And it's a lot more than just saving us. And we need to understand that, and the only way you understand is to get in the Word. So this tells us a lot in Ephesians chapter 1. First verse says, the apostle Jesus Christ by the will of God, to the saints who are at Ephesus, and to the faithful in Christ Jesus. There's one thing about being a saint. There's another thing about being faithful. And we need to understand that and tell other people about it. He says, grace to you. Now, grace is from God. Grace is anything that God gives us, whether we deserve it or not, He does. Salvation is one of them, because we were all sinners. But God, by His grace, brought His Son Jesus to the cross to die for us. And we need to understand that. Peace comes from knowing the total plan of God, verse 2, from God our Father and from the Lord Jesus Christ. Verse 3 says, blessed be the God and Father of our Lord Jesus Christ, who has blessed us with all spiritual blessings. And very few Christians know what all is. But that's what we're going to learn here in Ephesians. And what I'm teaching on Sunday morning, because we need to know the whole picture. Salvation is a tremendous thing, but there's more to it than just going to heaven, and we need to understand that. According, He has chosen us in Him before the foundation of the world. Verse 4, He chose you before you were ever born. Now that's an amazing thing. It really is. And that we should be holy and without blame before Him in love. That's what He wants in us. Not just to know we're saved. Verse 5, having predestinated us unto the adoption of sons or daughters, I'm adding, by Jesus Christ Himself, according to the good pleasure of His will. God chose us to adopt us into His family. Now that means that we have everything His family has also belongs to us as believers. Now we need to understand this. There's a whole lot to this. And according to the good pleasure of His will. Verse 6, to the praise of the glory of His grace, that's once again freely given to us, we don't deserve it, through which He made us accepted in the Beloved. Verse 7, in whom we have redemption through His blood. His blood represents His life. Our blood represents our life. Same thing. He shed His blood, our life, for us that are believers. the forgiveness of sins, that's another part of it, according to the riches of His grace. He forgave our sins because He wanted to, not because we deserved it. Now we need to understand that. Now verse 8, in which He has abounded toward us in all wisdom and prudence. So in other words, there's a lot more to this than just being saved. And we need to understand and find out what it is. We need to know the plan of God and so forth. Now, verse 9, having made known to us the mystery of His will, according to His good pleasure, which He has purposed in Himself. Now I talked about, I don't remember if it was last Sunday or the Sunday before, the mysteries of God. There's about 11 or 12 of them. And yeah, Wednesday. And we need to know them. You need to know these mysteries. They won't be a mystery when you know them. According to the good pleasure which He has purposed in Himself, verse 10, that in the dispensation of the fullness of times, He might gather together in one all things in Christ, both which are in heaven and are on the earth, even in Him. Now I want you to notice here, dispensation. That word means time period. There's the first time period was the first 4,000 years, Old Testament. Then the church, that's another time period, another dispensation. We're in that. It started right after Christ went up into heaven, and that then the Holy Spirit came and started the church. Church is different, has different end results, and so on. The church will be taken out. It's been going on now for over 2,000 years, but it will be taken out, I think, soon. We'll be taken out to be with the Lord forever. We'll be wherever He is. We will be in the third heaven. We'll be in the, then we'll be in the new heaven when He makes the new heaven. Earth is going to be destroyed. We need to know that. That's coming up. So we're in a dispensation. There's another dispensation called the tribulation period. Those saints, the saints there, the believers during that period, will operate the temple of God in the future. You have to understand that. And then there's the 1,000-year reign of Christ, another dispensation. God has a purpose for them, and I think it's probably, this is just an opinion, to dwell on the new earth. But that's just my thinking. So there's some more on that. Now, we want to start tonight in verse 11, and there is some really terrific things here that you're going to see. It says in 11, in whom also we have obtained an inheritance. We have an inheritance in Christ. He's our inheritance. Being predestinated, that's before even anything was created, according to the purpose of Him who works all things after the counsel of His own will. God has a plan for us now and in eternity. But we need to know what that is and start thanking Him for it. Verse 12, that we should be to the praise of His glory who first trusted in Christ. Let me explain 11 and 12. The plan of God, God had a plan and a purpose that believers should have a part in Christ's inheritance. We are in the family of God. The family of God is in us. Colossians 1:27 says the Holy Spirit lives in you as a believer. Where is He at? He's in our midsection. Not in our mind, not in other places you might think, but He's in our midsection, and He is our guide throughout this time period plus eternity. He will be our guide. We will inherit Christ because we are in Christ. We have to understand that. We are children, then heirs, heirs of God, joint heirs with Christ. What he has, we have. It's amazing when you see what God says about us as believers. If we suffer with him, we'll be glorified with him. The Word of God says. Look at Romans 8:17. Romans 8 and verse 17. Now this is very, very, very interesting. Romans 8:17. If children, then heirs. If our parents died, usually the children have heirs. They get what they own, their home, their cars, their money, their whatever. We are heirs of God. Now that's an amazing thing. It says, heirs of God, joint heirs with Christ. Joint heirs with Christ. We have some of the same things he has because of the death that he suffered for us. If so be that we suffer with him, we shall be also glorified together with him. Now that is amazing when you think about that. Look at 1 Corinthians 3. 1 Corinthians and chapter 3, we need to study this Bible because it says some tremendous things that many Christians do not know. 1 Corinthians 3:21, therefore, let no man glory in men, for all things are yours. That's interesting. Whether Paul or Apollos or Cephas or the world or life or death or things present or things to come, all are yours. You need to underline that in your Bible. And ye are Christ, and Christ is God's. We, if you're a believer, a true believer, you are in the family of God. And you, your destiny will be what the destiny is for the family of God, which it talks about in the Bible. So everything is mine. Christ belongs to me. It is mine because he has given it to me by his grace. Grace is something that is given to you even beyond what you what belongs to you. God's grace is amazing. We'll be learning about this throughout eternity. Christ is mine. God is mine. We are in the family of God. Now, that's an amazing thing right there, being in God's family. You think that you have a family on the earth. We have a family in heaven. And God has determined it. He's predestined it. To us to receive an inheritance. You have an inheritance because you are a believer. Not that you deserve it, but God wants to give it to you. God loves us beyond anything we can imagine. But he doesn't love some of the things we do, but he loves us. He knows who will believe in him and who will not. He doesn't make you believe in him. That's your choice. But he knows everything. So he knows he's going to be saved 100 years from now, 200 years from now. He doesn't make them be saved. He just knows who's going to be. And he loves those that receive they're going to be his. So it is a reward out of his grace and not out of my merit. This is God's will. We need to understand that. Now, some of it depends on us, and we'll talk about that down the road. But a lot of this that I've talked about so far doesn't belong on what we did. It's what he chose to do in you. So there's a lot more things about God than we've actually imagined. Okay. Three, I'm going to talk about three marvelous things Christ has done for us. Number one, he's redeemed us with his blood. And that happens, it happened when he died on the cross, was buried, and rose again on the third day. But we have that now. He's redeemed us with his blood. It's already done. He revealed the mystery of his will. He's revealed in his word his things that he wants to do in your life because he loves you. Number three, he rewards us with an inheritance that we don't even deserve. He rewards us with an inheritance in the future. Now, we're talking about Ephesians 1, 11 and 12. He paid for the church, and I belong to him because he paid the price. Now, you have to understand this is only for believers, that those who accepted Christ and are living with it for him. How do you know a person's a believer? They're living for Christ. That's how you know. That we should be to the praise of his glory who first trusted in Christ. God does not exist to satisfy the whim and the wish of believers. The believers exist for the glory of God. We exist for the glory of God. When the believer is in the center of the will of God, he is living a life of fullness and satisfaction and joy. When you understand what God has done for you and will do in the future, you should be the most joyous person around. It is exciting what is coming in the future. Salvation is actually in three parts, and I've talked about the first two on Sunday mornings. The first part of it is we become a part of his family, and that is we are saved in our spirit. And if you're saved, when you're saved in your spirit, and that means you have eternal life. But that's only part of what God did. Number two, you're saved in your soul. Now, the way you become saved in your soul is to study and learn the Word of God. If you don't study and learn the Word, you're not serious about it. You'll go to heaven, but you won't receive the fullness that God has for you. As he planned everything out, but it's only as to what part of it we do. And the third part I'm going to talk about Sunday, and that is, he has a plan for you on this earth that if you do it, you will receive special rewards in heaven because of what you're doing his will. But you have to know what his will is. And I'm going to tell you how to do that Sunday. He is living a life of fullness and satisfaction and joy. Okay. When not in the will of God, there's trouble brewing, I tell you. if you're not in the will of God, there's going to be trouble. Now, healing has something to do with that. Look there. They weren't worth saving, but I loved them and I saved them. They didn't deserve it, but I saved them anyway. And that's why Christ died. Nobody came to Christ that deserved it. Not a single person. I want you to understand that. We exist today to the praise of His glory, and that's enough. Okay. Now that's all in those two verses, believe it or not. Okay, now we're going to look at verse 13 in Ephesians. You need to look in verse 13 of chapter 1. And we're going to see some amazing things. Verse 13. In whom you also trusted, after you heard the word of truth, the gospel of your salvation, in whom also after you believed. Now look at this. You were sealed with that Holy Spirit of promise. That's amazing information. Now, churches don't teach the whole plan of God. A lot of them do not, and believers don't know it because they've never been taught these things. That's why I go through books, because that's the way you learn it. Okay. So, He regenerated us. He is a refuge for us, and He gives reality to our lives. That's three things God does, and it talks about them here in verse 13. So, we are passing from God's work for us to the work of the Holy Spirit in us. Some people never get to that part. They get saved, what the Holy Spirit did for us, but they don't understand what the Holy Spirit wants to do in us. That is so important. And it says the work of the Holy Spirit is protecting the church, and it's different because it is in us. The Holy Spirit wants to protect us, but we have to learn how He operates. Now, in this, I forget how many denominations they claim there are in the world. It's something like 80 to 100. I don't know, there's a bunch of them. Some of them are true and some of them aren't. A lot of them are not. So we have to learn what the Word of God says. Very important. Not what somebody else says. In this work of regenerating and renewing, the Holy Spirit causes a sinner to hear, to believe in his heart, and that makes him a child of God. I want you to go to John chapter 1 and verse 12. You're going to learn I'm not saying that nobody knows everything except God. But you're going to learn things if you pay attention to what the Word of God says. Okay, we want to go to John chapter 1. And we want to go to verse 12. Okay, here it is. Look at this. But as many as received Him, to them gave He power to become, I would say, a child of God, even to them that believe on His name, who were born not of blood, nor the will of the flesh, nor the will of man, but of God. Born of God. That's so important. When He has received Him, He gives the power to become a child of God. In other words, become in God's family. We need simply to believe on his name, to hear his understanding. Now, the Holy Spirit is the one that guided you to Christ. But you had to make the decision. If you haven't had a point in time where you made a decision, you're probably not saved, just being honest. Just reading the Word isn't going to save you. You have to receive Christ personally. Make a personal decision. We need to believe on His name to hear with understanding. Go to 1 Corinthians 1:23. 1 Corinthians. It's Romans and Corinthians. 1 Corinthians. Chapter 1 and verse 23, and that says, be sure to write these down. But we preach Christ crucified, unto the Jews a stumbling block, unto the Gentiles foolish. But unto them who are called, both Jews and Greeks, or Gentiles, Christ the power of God and the wisdom of God. We have to believe on Him. That's what it says. Now, it means those who heard with understanding, God called them. A call where the Holy Spirit made those words real. Look at Romans 10:17. Romans 10:17. If you have a question as we go through here, don't hesitate to ask, but you can ask the Lord, of course. Romans 10:17. So then faith comes by hearing, and hearing by the Word of God. When I got saved at Halstead Baptist Church here in Rockford, it was the first time I ever heard that I had to receive Christ to be saved. And I was in church from the cradle roll to 16. Then I didn't go to church for years. Then I started going in about, when I was about 28. And I received Christ when I was 30. And it's the first time I ever heard anybody tell me that I had to receive Christ as Savior. I was in church all that time. Nobody told me. They so-called taught the Word of God, but they didn't teach that truth. I'm trying to give you truth. This will, Ephesians will give you truth that will do amazing things in your life. Those who are called hear the Word of God, and they respond to it. 1 Peter 1:23. 1 Peter 1:23.

And so you have to be, I never heard this term before either in my first 16 years, I had to be born again. I didn't know that. They didn't teach it. It was the church. They didn't teach I had to be born again. So you have to get in the Word and find out if these things are true. Now, the Son of God died for you, and if you trust in Him, you will be saved. The Spirit of God will apply to his heart so that he believes, trusts, and the moment he trusts in Christ, he or she is regenerated. In your spirit. If you're regenerated in your spirit, you're going to be with God forever. But there's a lot more to it than that. Now, you'll hear the word of truth, the gospel of your salvation, the good news, and your deliverance, and you put your trust in Christ. He's the one we put our trust in. He died in our place to pay for our sin because sin had to be paid for. The wages of sin is death. He took the death that belonged to us. So, he died in our place. You had somebody that took that death for you. It means that when you heard and you believed, now this is really important, you were sealed by the Holy Spirit. Now that means it's a done deal. You cannot lose what is sealed by the Holy Spirit. I hope you're listening to this. So what that means is if you're sinning all the time and it doesn't bother you, you're probably not saved. Because if you are a Christian and you sin, you're going to want to repent as quickly as possible. I hope you're listening. Now, so he regenerates the sinner, and he seals the sinner at all times. That's one of the most interesting scriptures in the entire Bible. Right there, if you go to Ephesians, and you go to verse 13, chapter 1, verse 13, you need to underline this. This is so important. It says, in whom you also trusted after you heard the word of truth, the gospel of your salvation, in whom also after you believed, you were sealed with that Holy Spirit of promise, who is the earnest of our inheritance until the redemption of the purchased possession under the praise of his glory. That's being sealed by God is extremely important. That means he seals you, nobody can unseal you. Just that simple. And it's so important. The Holy Spirit is the seal. You will have the Holy Spirit forever. Forever. He doesn't come and go like he did in the Old Testament. The first 4,000 years, he would come and go. But nobody went to heaven in the Old Testament and stayed there until Christ died for them on the cross. He died for the Old Testament saints as well as the New Testament saints. Okay. Any questions about verse 13? You need to underline that being sealed by the Holy Spirit. That is so important. That doesn't mean we can do anything we want to, because if you sin in this life and don't repent and stop it, there's punishment for it. But the punishment is not

0: losing your salvation. That's an impossibility.
1: Says here, it says the seal or mark of ownership.
0: Yes.
1: Is the Holy Spirit.
0: Very good.
1: I like that.
0: That's good. It, what it says is, God owns you permanently, forever. And you need to understand that. It's something to get excited about. The twofold purpose in the sealing work of the Holy Spirit, I'm going to tell you what it is. This a little bit more in verse 13. There's a twofold purpose in the sealing of the Holy Spirit. Number one, He implants the image of God upon your heart to give reality to the believer. Now that's John 3:33. We need to look that up right quick. We'll take our time. You learning something today? Okay, that's what we're here for. Is we should be different people completely. If we're not, something's wrong. John 3 and verse 33. John 3:33. He that receives his testimony has set his seal to this, that God is true. You need to mark that verse. Very important. John 3:33. He that has received his testimony has set his seal to this, that God is true. All right. Now, the second purpose of this sealing is rightful ownership. That seal is a sign that God owns you. Yeah, hallelujah is right. And we need to look at 2 Timothy 2:19. 2 Timothy 2 Timothy 2:19. Nevertheless, the foundation of God stands sure, having this seal, there it is again, having this seal, the Lord knows them that are His. Let everyone that names the name of the Christ depart from iniquity. Iniquity won't take your salvation away from you, but it will cause you not to do on this earth what God wants you to. We'll talk about that soon. But we need to depart from iniquity. I changed so much when I got saved, my wife said, you're not any fun anymore. And then later she said, I don't think I'm saved. She thought she was. And because she said a prayer when she was a young girl in another church, we weren't married, she was a lot younger than that, and she thought she was saved. But she liked to do things that were not Christian. And the point was, she wasn't saved. Well, if you believe God, say amen.
2: Amen.
0: All right. So, now we come to another part, starting in verse 14. The final work of the Holy Spirit in protecting the church. Protecting the church. Verse 14, and I got to get to it myself. Okay. Who is the earnest of our inheritance until the redemption of the purchased possession unto the praise of His glory. Now, so the point is, you ever heard of something that was, you make a down payment on something because you want to buy it? The Holy Spirit's our down payment, our proves that we are saved. That is, the proof is that we have the Holy Spirit in our inner being. Now, that doesn't mean you do everything right, but it means you should be striving towards that. That just proves who you are. He has been given as a pledge meaning also, and he's a token that there's more to follow in the way of spiritual blessing, but the Holy Spirit is our guarantee. He's the guarantee of our salvation. And we need to understand that. Okay, 15 and 16. Wherefore also, after I heard of your faith in the Lord Jesus, and love unto all the saints. You see, that shows you, he says, what proves you are what you say you are? Well, after I heard of your faith in the Lord Jesus and love unto all the saints. The Apostle Paul loved the saints, and they loved him. Love is a very important thing for a Christian. It's something we have to learn sometimes. Because before we were saved, we didn't know how to love anybody. Cease not to give, it says, love unto all the saints. Cease not to give thanks for you, making mention of you in my prayers. Now, this was written by Paul. And so Paul says, I make mention of you in my prayer. He was talking about the Ephesian church and the Christians in it. But he's also talking to us, the future ones to be saved. So, there's a real love expressed by the saints. It was based on their faith in the Lord Jesus. So we should be expressing love to people. We shouldn't be hating people and wanting to kill them and all that nonsense. People that do that do not have the love of God and are not Christians. I can tell you that right now. There's people who want to kill Trump. That's crazy stuff. Even if you don't agree with everything he does, killing him is ridiculous. And we need to love him and pray for him that he'll do the right thing. This was the church at its very highest when it loved people. Paul thanks God for the Ephesian church and its faith and love. It's kind of interesting. This church was in Turkey. Yeah. And the Ephesian church was in Ephesus, which was the number one nation outside of Rome in the Roman Empire. And Paul thanks God for the Ephesian church and its faith and love. They thank God for the good he was doing among them. They were thanking God on a daily basis. If you don't thank God, you better check out where you're at. We should have a time of thanksgiving and not always asking God for something. Sometimes we just need to thank God. Paul said, I cease not to give thanks for you, the church. He was a great man of prayer. Paul wept when the believer at Ephesus church, when he left them, he loved them. But I'm talking about when Paul left the church, he loved those people, he loved that church, and he cried when he left. The point was, he loved those Christians. I'm sure they weren't all perfect, but they were good Christians. They also loved God's Word. They would go to God in intercession for others. That's important. If you don't pray for anybody, you don't love other people. you can't pray for the sick and pray for those that are off beam or pray for those that are looking for an answer from God, whatever it is, there's something wrong. Look in Acts 9:11. Acts 9:11. And the Lord said unto him, this is the Lord Jesus, arise, go into the street, which is called Straight, and inquire in the house of Judas, for one called Saul of Tarsus, for he prays. He was praying for other people. He was praying for other believers, and he was praying for people to be saved. He prayed in every way you could think of. He prayed. Paul was a man of prayer, and we need to understand that. Okay. Now, we want to go to verse 17, and it says, that the God of our Lord Jesus Christ, the Father of glory, may give unto you the spirit of wisdom and revelation in the knowledge of Him. So God wants you to know wisdom for life now, and also the plan that God has for you in this life, as well as some in the next. He didn't give us a lot in the next, but some. Only the Holy Spirit of God could reveal the knowledge of God. Depend on Him on your knees. A gift of God. Now, it is a spirit of wisdom. The books in the Bible that talk about wisdom are Proverbs. Proverbs. That's where you learn the wisdom of God. So be sure to study Proverbs, because it gives you His wisdom. Also, Proverbs will give you the knowledge of God. What God has planned, and so forth. There's a lot of it in Proverbs. You need to study the Proverbs. I read a proverb a day. I want to learn it, and so I read a chapter in Proverbs every day. I also do that in Psalms, but in Proverbs is the wisdom of God. It says so in there, and you'll see it as you read in it. Okay, verse 18, Ephesians 1:18 says, the eyes of your understanding being enlightened, that you may know what is the hope of His calling, and what the riches of the glory of His inheritance is in the saints. Very few Christians know what the riches of that God has for His saints. Nothing that they earn, what He gives them because they are in His family. That's what this is talking about. Scripture puts more emphasis on the understanding of the heart than the head. The heart is your mind, will, and emotions, and probably other things, but it's your mind, will, and emotions. That's the heart. And I want to also, it may be also your imagination, and also other things, but the main issue is the heart, your heart, or your soul is basically the same thing. The heart and the soul is basically the same thing. Okay, go to Romans 10:9.

0: 10:9. Okay, Romans 10:9. If you will confess with your mouth that Jesus is Lord, or the Lord Jesus, and shall believe in your heart, that's your mind, will, and emotions, that God has raised him from the dead, thou shalt be saved. If you want to know somebody, tell somebody how to be saved, you go to Romans 10:9-10. For with the heart man believes unto righteousness, and with the mouth confession is made unto salvation. In other words, you can't think to be saved. You have to speak to be saved. You have to say it out of your mouth. When I got saved, I didn't know that. I didn't know the scripture. But the pastor had me repeat my salvation out of my mouth. I didn't know what I was doing at the time, but the Word of God did. Okay, then look at 1 Corinthians 2:9-10. 1 Corinthians 2:9-10. But as it is written, eye has not seen nor ear heard, neither has entered into the heart of man the things which God has prepared for them that what? That what? That love him. Some people look at God and he's way up there someplace and he didn't care about you, but you want to go to heaven, so you said the prayer and everything else. But the point is, he loved us because he then allowed a way for us to be with him forever. And you need to understand that. But God is revealed unto them by his Spirit. For the Spirit searches all things, yea, the deep things of God. I've heard Christians say, the Holy Spirit's of the devil. Can you believe that? I don't know what Bible they're reading, but it's not this one. In fact, the church I was saved in, the elders asked me to leave because I believed in the Holy Spirit. And I did. Leave. Anyway, so the Spirit of God wants to teach us today. So spend time in the scriptures. I did last time. Why study the Word of God? It's very simply because the Holy Spirit can use it to teach us God's way. Pray, Lord, teach me what this means. We have an inheritance in the Lord, and he has an inheritance in you. You have to understand that. God also wanted an inheritance in you. The time is coming when we shall rule and reign with him. He will claim us as his inheritance. Know his calling. This is so important. Because you should be in contact with the Holy Spirit every day in you, so it will guide you and teach you, particularly when you're in the Word of God. All right. Verse 19 says, what is the exceeding greatness of his power toward us? This is really important. Who believe according to the working of his mighty power. God has given us tremendous power. He gave his disciples power. He says, now go out and do what I did. I'm going to give you the power to do it. That's exactly what he's done with us. He said to you, I'm going to give you the power, now go out and do what I did. Raise the dead, heal the sick, bring people to Christ, show people the plan of God, etc., etc. That's what we're supposed to be doing, these things. How great is His power to us? Verse 19. We have His power in the earth, just like Jesus. Jesus said, I only do what the Father tells me to do. And He also said that God gives me the power to do what He wants me to do. Yet we have to understand that Jesus didn't do it as God. He did it as man under the power of the Holy Spirit. He's the only one that could do that, be both God and man. So we have the same power in the earth just like Jesus did when He did all of His miracles. We have the same power, but we got to believe it, and we got to use it as God directs. All right, verse 20. Which He wrought in Christ when He raised Him from the dead and set Him at His only right hand in heavenly places. He gave Him power over everything. We have power over things on the earth. It was power enough to raise Jesus from the dead. It was ascension power. We have available to us the same power that He put Jesus at the, when He put Jesus at the right hand of God. Look up Philippians 3:10. I'm going to show you. These things are in the Scripture. That I may know Him and the power of His resurrection and the fellowship of His sufferings, being made conformable unto His death. When He died, we died. You need to understand that. He took our place, but when He died, we died. When He received power to do things, we received the same thing. Okay. Now to finish up tonight, 21 to 23. Far above all principality and power and might and dominion, and every name is named, not only in this age, but also in that which is to come. He has put all things under His feet, now look at this, and gave Him to be head over all things in the church, which is His body, the fullness of Him that filleth all in all. The church is the body of Christ.
1: If you would receive the Lord Jesus Christ as your personal Savior, please repeat this prayer after me. Dear Heavenly Father, I'm a sinner and lost, but I believe that the Lord Jesus Christ died on the cross for me, and that He rose from the dead on the third day, and right now I receive the Lord Jesus Christ as my personal Savior and Lord. Thank You, Lord, for saving me. Our phone number is 962-1477. That's 962-1477. This is Pelly Road Christian Fellowship.
2: This pig, we need to kill him. Even though he was the best person in the class, and that time I couldn't figure out how can an unbeliever be so smart and so decent, because I always thought of Christianity like Hollywood and movies, and Christianity for me was all of those immoral people in the West.
3: Cast yourself in. Yasser was taught to hate Christians, and he poured out that hate on the only Christian in his high school.
2: Every day I came to school, I was seeking ways to start the fight with Zachariah, but who would not give you a chance. He spit on his face, he smiles at you. And one day I said to my friends, we need to kill him. He is really contaminating the school, and an unbeliever in our class sitting next to him, I just could not stand that. And we planned to kill him. One day we attacked him in the night and we left him between life and death.
3: Zechariah didn't die that night, but he did start praying for Yasser every single day, and his prayers brought Yasser to Jesus. 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FrontiersUSA.org.
4: 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Now from the Phyllis Schlafly Center studios, here's Ryan Haidt.
5: Trans activists have long insisted that medicalizing gender-confused youth is settled science that saves lives. Well, that claim is collapsing, and the data doing the collapsing is impossible to dismiss. A major new study from Finland is extending the conclusions of the landmark 2024 CAS review, which found that transgender medicine is an area of remarkably weak evidence, with no good data on long-term outcomes. The Finnish researchers set out to provide that evidence, but what they found demolishes the foundational assumptions of transgender ideology. Finland's government-run medical system maintains detailed psychiatric and medical records on every citizen dating back to 1994. The study analyzed every patient under 23 who attended Finnish gender identity clinics from 1996 to 2019, the entire population of gender clinic patients for over two decades, and they compared them against a matched control group. This is not a self-selected sample. This is comprehensive, population-wide data of the kind that rarely exists in medical research. The findings are stark. Adolescents who were gender-affirmed showed significantly higher psychiatric illness than the control group. Among those who...
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10: Welcome to 6640, the ministry outreach of Koinonia House and Koinonia Institute. Today's Bible teacher is Chuck Missler, connecting the Bible to your life and the world around you. 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
11: Let's get back to the Greek term Hades. It's the word from that which is out of sight to denote the place of the dead. It's translated hell 11 times in the New Testament. The Septuagint uses Hades to translate the Hebrew word Sheol. So when we take Hebrew and translate to Greek, Sheol becomes Hades. And that's used that way on 61 occasions. In Greek, Hades is associated with Orcus, the infernal regions, a dark and dismal place in the very depths of the earth, the common receptacle of disembodied spirits. That's the Greek concept behind Hades. In Greek conception, it had two subterranean divisions, Elysium, paradise, and Tartarus, which is really, really dark. Okay, you think Hades is dark, Tartarus is, well, we'll get to that. Hades refers to the abode of the unsaved dead prior to the great white throne judgment. That's from Revelation 20. Hades is a prison with gates and bars and locks, according to Matthew 16, Revelation 1. It's downward also. And the righteous and the wicked are there, but separated. Okay. Some view the blessed dead as in the part of Hades called paradise. And we'll see that in Luke 23. The other idiom we ran into this chapter was Abraham's bosom. There's a good place in Hades, in other words. However, the rich man lifted up his eyes, in verse 23, the bosom Abraham was far off. So not only is he distance, but there's also a hierarchy difference. He's lower, it's higher kind of thing. Abraham's bosom is obviously in heaven, and you encounter that in Matthew chapter 8. Most of the early church fathers viewed paradise as part of heaven, not Hades. Well, that's because they're after the cross, and we'll get to that. The two-compartment view that I'm presenting here is an accommodation to the Greek conception. Okay? Now we get into another word that's different than the words we've spoken so far, the word Gehenna. That originally was Gebene Hinnom, the valley of the sons of Hinnom, is what the word originally meant. The valley was a deep, narrow ravine to the south of Jerusalem, separating Mount Zion from the so-called Hill of Evil Counsel. And the Hill of Evil Counsel is a very interesting hill, by the way, because when the United Nations set up their headquarters, they set it up on this hill. The hill they happened to pick was the hill of evil counsel. So every knowledgeable Jew gets amused by that. And they also call them the Jeeps always have UN on the side of them. They call them the unsoldiers. Anyway, this ravine, here the idolatrous Jews offered their children in sacrifice to Molech in 2 Chronicles 28, 33, and Jeremiah talks about this. But the Jews that were idolatrous, gave their children to this bronze idol, heated till it was like red hot. That was child sacrifice. So this ravine is notorious for being the site of those practices, but it also became the city dump. That's where they dumped trash, and there was always something smoldering and burning there. So it became an idiom. Gehenna became a rhetorical device to speak of the lake that burns with fire and brimstone. And so a place of everlasting fire and burning is the concept in the term Gehenna. In this sense, it is used by our Lord 11 times, the lake which burns with fire and brimstone. It's not hell in the sense of Hades. It's where Hades will later be dumped into that. The lake which burneth with fire and brimstone is the word, what the word Gehenna means. So Hades and Gehenna are different. Hades is temporary, because in Revelation 20, verse 14, it's going to be cast into Gehenna. Gehenna is forever. It's outside time. It has no terminus. It also has no hope. We can't imagine that. Hades is in the earth, and apparently it's suggested that it's geocentric, because there's a bottomless pit. The only place you can have a pit with no bottom is at the center. Now, Gehenna is sometimes confused with the term the outer darkness, and 9 out of 10 commentators fall into that trap. It turns out the term outer darkness in the Greek is a very strange construction. It's not the way you would say outer darkness in Greek. It's a relative. It's a darkness that's outside. That's really, the idiom is always used with respect to a banquet. There are people that are not allowed in the banquet. That doesn't mean they're unsaved. It's a widely misunderstood term, very complicated to get into. I don't want to get into all that here. Just be aware of the fact that most people have a misconception about what the outer darkness is. And the distinction I'm making is supported by 9 of the top Greek sources. It's not a fringe view. It's a minority view, because most people haven't been taught about it. But it turns out there are exegetical discoveries that support the idea the outer darkness is not Gehenna, although many people associate it with Gehenna. Hades is associated with the bottomless pit, the abuso, the abyss, and we'll come to that. And so there's another term that shows up only once in the New Testament. Peter uses the term Tartarus. It's a Greek term. It's a word translated hell with only one use in the New Testament, 2 Peter 2:4. What does it really represent in the Greek mind? The deepest abyss of Hades. In Homer's Iliad, it's described that Tartarus is as far below Hades as the earth is below heaven. That's, again, a Greek mind, what the word Tartarus is intended to suggest. So I don't know where it is, but I don't want to go there. It is the specific place of incarceration of the angels that sinned. In Genesis 6, we have the angels that sinned, and Tartarus is specifically the place that those angels that sinned are incarcerated. That's what Peter's talking about in 2 Peter 2:4. There's another term that comes up. The word is abuso. It's a related term to the bottomless pit or the abyss. In the Greek, it's abusos. This is what the beast of Revelation comes out of. That's where he comes out of, the bottomless pit. That's where Satan will be bound for 1,000 years during the millennium, is in the abuso. It's also a place from which the demon locusts emerge in Revelation 9. So it comes up a couple of places, but it's pretty, pretty dark stuff. So let's talk about the underworld a little bit. We have Hades, and Hades is in two parts. There's a place of torment. That's where the rich man found himself. And there's Abraham's bosom. Hades embraces both concepts. It's not finished. Come back to this. There's apparently an impassable gulf between the two of them, we're told in Luke 16. The rich man wants Lazarus to dip his finger in water and cool his tongue. There's no traveling between these two. It's an impassable gulf. Now we also encounter the bottomless pit. It doesn't say this, but we sort of presume that that bottomless pit may be somehow part of the impassable gulf. You can almost visualize it that way. But that's just our conception from what we have from this chapter. There's much said about each one of these things, but this is the way they apparently relate to one another. And the bottomless pit may also be idiomatically equivalent to Tartarus. It doesn't say that, but It's not a far stretch on that one. Some insights. You want to realize the man in Hades was fully conscious. There's no soul sleep here. He was aware of what was going on. He had memory. He could speak. He was in pain. And he expressed desires. His eternal destiny was irrevocably fixed, and he knew it. Come to grips with that one. There wasn't any second chance here. He knew it was over. He had it. He knew that what he was experiencing was fair and just. There was no attempt to reconsider. He also knew something else. He knew what his brothers needed to do to avoid his own fate. He knew that his brothers had to repent to avoid getting into his predicament. And he pleads that somebody tell him. There's a tremendous amount of awareness that he's burdened with. Now, by the way, he's not yet in hell in the sense of Gehenna. He's in Hades. So here he is in verse 24. And he cried and said, Father Abraham, have mercy on me and send Lazarus that he may dip the tip of his finger in the water and cool my tongue, for I am tormented in this flame. That's a description of someone who's there. Not a rhetorical device. This is Jesus presenting an actual incident. I'm tormented in this flame. No soul sleep here. He's conscious and very much aware. You know, when Dante did his Divine Comedy, he pictures Hades with a sign over the top. Abandon, all hope abandon ye who enter here. Boy, that gets it across. No hope. We can't imagine being without hope. So he begs to have Lazarus cool his tongue. The punishment of lost sinners is not remedial. It does not improve them. Hades and Gehenna are not hospitals for the sick. They are prisons for the condemned. We need to grasp that. But Abram said, Son, remember that thou in thy lifetime receives thy good things, and likewise Lazarus evil things. But now he is comforted, and thou art tormented. So Abram explains his predicament. And besides all this, he explains, between us and you, there is a great gulf fixed, so that they which would pass from hence to you cannot, neither can they pass to us that would come from thence. That's what the word impassable means. The word chasma is a gaping opening, a chasma gulf. It's like a yawn or whatever. Some conjecture that the Abuso is involved in this geocentric topology. The only place topologically one can have a bottomless pit would be at the center of the earth, because in that direction, all directions are up. There's no down. You can't get lower than the center. But that's just a topological conjecture. Now, we also understand, for a number of reasons, that this was, that Hades had two compartments, but when Jesus was crucified, he went down there to declare his victory, and he took them with him to heaven. And that's not a conjecture. That's suggested by 1 Peter 3:19. So then the rich man continues. Then he said, I pray thee therefore, Father, that thou wouldest send him to my father's house. For I have five brethren, that he may testify unto them, lest they also come into this place of torment. So it's interesting that he, in Hades, has concern for the lost, but can't do anything about it. It's interesting, too, that, okay, Lazarus can't cross this impassable gulf, but let Lazarus go to the ones that are still alive and explain it to them. Testify to them, lest they come and have his predicament. And Abram said to him, if they hear not Moses and the prophets, neither will they be persuaded though one rose from the dead. Now, it's very colorful, very interesting, that there was a guy named Lazarus that was raised from the dead. And what was the response of the Pharisees? They had to kill him. Many people don't realize that. They're not the same Lazarus, don't misunderstand me, but I think it's interesting that the names are the same. See, one did rise. It's interesting. His name was also Lazarus in John 11. There's that whole story. We'll take a look at it at the end of the time, if we have time here. The response of the chief priest was to plot to kill him. And you find that in John 11 at the end of it, and by chapter 12, the next following chapter, verse 10. They couldn't have this guy walking around that everybody knew had come back from the dead. That was, you know, that was damaging to their image. They had to put him away. How calloused the conscience must be. So rather than repent, they just plotted against him. I mean, amazing. Faith that is based solely on miracles is not a saving faith, is another point. Faith that is based solely on miracles is not a saving faith. We need to understand that. We need to understand that because there's going to be miracles done by the Antichrist. And people are going to be impressed with those miracles if they don't understand the attribution. Okay, Jesus spoke more of hell than of heaven. Did you know that? They both are real. Heaven and hell are real. We need to understand that. The more we know about the physical world, the more we understand that it is a small simulation in a much larger context. Those are the conclusion of the physicists, the particle physicists and so forth. And this reality that the heaven and hell are real, that should preempt all of our other priorities. There's no priority in your life that is more compelling than the reality of these two domains, heaven and hell. Heaven we don't understand, but it doesn't bother us because it's going to be great when we get there. We don't worry about that. The idea of hell is something even Christians try to avoid thinking about. But it's a reality. And you need to understand that reality because that's what you're in the business of helping your friends avoid. C.S. Lewis said something. He says, the safest road to hell is the gradual one, the gentle slope, soft underfoot, without sudden turnings, without milestones, without signposts. Like just a comfortable drift is the road to hell. Now, many people will ask you, how can a loving God even permit such a place as hell to exist, let alone send people there? How many of you heard someone raise that issue before? Yeah, all your hands are up, of course, sure. In asking that question, they reveal that they do not understand two things. They don't understand the love of God, and they don't understand the wickedness of sin. That's the difficulty of embracing here. God's love is a holy love, not a shallow sentiment. God's love is a holy love, not a shallow sentiment. Sin is rebellion against a holy and loving God. That's what it is. God's mercy is unobligated and sovereign. We need to understand that. I will have mercy on whom I have mercy, he declares. Romans 9:15, I will have mercy on whom I will have mercy. That is the sovereign God of the universe speaking. The incarnate God who was vicariously suffered more for man's sin than any man will personally, surely has the right to determine the method and extent of his own self-immolating compassion. He paid the price. He calls the shots. He went there. And he suffered more for our sin than any man will personally. He suffered more for your sins than you ever could dream of doing. So he has the right to write the rules. God does not send people to hell, by the way. They send themselves there by refusing to heed his call and believe on his son. That's all through the scripture, expressed in many different ways. Nobody will be in hell for their sin. They will be in hell for rejecting the provision God has made for their sin. And he paid a handsome price for that. To escape danger, one must believe in that danger. Salvation presupposes a prior damnation. We need to understand that. Denial prevents penitence for sin. And this prevents pardon. Denying it gets in the way of getting it done with. Because it's been paid for. But it's got to be acknowledged and owned and repented of. No error, consequently, is more fatal than that of universalism, which blots out the attribute of retributive justice, transmutes sin into misfortune instead of guilt, turns all suffering into chastisement, converts the redemptive work of Christ into mere moral influence. Wow. Do we see that everywhere? Makes salvation a debt due to man instead of unmerited boon from God. No error consequently is more fatal than universalism because no doctrine throws its solemn shadows upon even the most careless human life. The fall and eternal ruin of the human spirit is the most dreadful event imaginable. We brought up this guy Lazarus, a different Lazarus in John 11, but we should take a quick look at it, so as long as we brought him up here. John said, "For I'm glad for your sakes that I was not there." Jesus explained that he wasn't there when he died. "I'm glad for your sakes that I was not there, to the intent that you may believe. Nevertheless, let us go unto him." Jesus said unto her, "Thy brother shall rise again." And Martha said unto him, "I know that he'll rise again at the resurrection at the last day." Jesus said to her, "I am the resurrection and the life. He that believeth in me, though he were dead, yet shall he live. And whosoever liveth and believeth in me shall never die. Believeth thou this?" "Do you?" She saith unto him, "Yea, Lord, I believe that thou art the Christ, the Son of God, which should come into the world." When Jesus therefore saw her weeping, and the Jews also weeping which came with her, he groaned in the spirit and was troubled, and he said, "Where have you laid him?" They said unto him, "Lord, come and see." And then we have what some people regard the shortest verse in the Bible, John 11:35. Jesus wept. There actually is a verse that's shorter in the Greek, but I won't go there. It's not important. Jesus said, "Take ye away the stone." You got to be kidding. The sister of him that was dead said unto him, "Lord, by this time he stinketh, for he hath been dead 4 days. Jesus said unto her, "Said I not unto thee that if thou wouldest believe, thou shouldest see the glory of God?" Then they took away the stone from the place where the dead was laid, and Jesus lifted up his eyes and said, "Father, I thank thee that thou hast heard me. And I knew that thou hearest me always, but because of the people which stand by, I said it, that they may believe that thou hast sent me." And when he had thus spoken, he cried with a loud voice, "Lazarus, come forth." You know why he said, "Lazarus, come forth"? So they all wouldn't come out, right? "That he that was dead came forth, bound hand and foot with grave clothes." Can you picture him struggling, coming out of the tomb, wrapped in a whatever? "And his face was bound with a napkin." Jesus said unto him, "Loose him and let him go." And Redpath has a wonderful thing he does on this, that Lazarus was in three states. He was dead. Then he was defeated. He was alive, but he's bound by his grave clothes. He's raised, but trammeled by his grave clothes. And finally, when he released him, he was dangerous. They had to kill him. Couldn't have him running around. Dead, defeated, and dangerous. And I love his development of this because he points out that's where we are. Most of us were dead until we're saved. When we're saved, we're alive. But most of us are still wrapped up in our grave clothes. We've got to shed the baggage of the old life to be free, to be dangerous. His enemies had to kill him. See, the real you is eternal, whether you realize it or not. If you've seen our briefing package on Beyond Time and Space, you know that Einstein's discovery, the greatest discovery of the 20th century science, was that time is a physical property. We live in four dimensions. It's a physical dimension. Time is physical. It varies with mass, acceleration, and gravity. And see, my frustration sitting up here is I can't see you. I can see the temporary residence you're occupying. The real you, soul, spirit, whatever you want to call it, is software, not hardware. It's like this computer. I can know every detail of every wire and part in this computer, and I could tell you nothing about its behavior. Because it all put together is but one thing. It's a residence for the software. To understand the behavior, I'd have to understand the architecture of the software. See, the real you isn't hardware, it's software. Call it soul, spirit, whatever, that's fine. Software has no mass. I can send software through the airwaves. It's information. All God needs to resurrect you is some information. He can put you back together because it's a DNA thing, right? It's information. The real you is without mass, which means the real you is eternal. Whether you're saved or not. Ooh, really? Yeah. The challenge is, where are you going to spend eternity? Are you going to be spending it in the presence of God, your Creator? Or will you be spending your eternity hopelessly separated from God? Something you can't imagine. The real you is eternal. Well, the next session, I want you to study Luke chapter 17 for the next time. And we'll continue on our excursion. We have just 17, 18 left before we get to the big stuff. 19 and following is the big climax in Jerusalem. The offer of the kingdom, its rejection, and the crucifixion and the resurrection and all that. Let's stand for a closing word of prayer. Father, we thank you for who you are, and we thank you that you have gone to such extremes to give us life. Not only the physical life that we've enjoyed, but the life in Christ that's available for the asking, thanks to your gift of him. Oh, Father, we thank you for that. We thank you for your word. We thank you for the Spirit that's revealed it to us. And yet, Father, help us to fully apprehend the gravity of what we're dealing with. Not only the reality of heaven, of course, but the reality of eternal damnation. Help us to understand. Help us, through your Holy Spirit and through your word, to have a sense of urgency towards the ones we love, that they might discover you before it's too late. We thank you, Father, for your word. We thank you for going to such extremes on our behalf. We do pray, Father, through your Holy Spirit and through your word, that you would indeed guide us, lead us, empower us to be effective for you in the days that do remain, as we commit ourselves without any reservations whatsoever into your hands, in the name of Yeshua, who came for that very purpose. Amen.
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0: This is Pastor Jerry Hall, General Manager of radio station WHJG. I just wanted you to know that the programs on our station are always not current, and therefore the books and tapes and things offered are not always available. Also, the talk-in shows are not always current, and so you can't call in on that particular day for that particular event. But thank you for listening to our station. God bless you.
1: Christians to pay for transgender surgeries? This is Ken Ham, author, speaker, and blogger on science and the Bible. A few years ago, a group of professing Christians were raising money to pay for transgender surgeries as a way to make amends for hurt the church had supposedly caused transgender people. The campaign told people to put your tithe money where your beliefs are. Now this group is ignoring truth. You see, God's word tells us he created male and female. God is our creator, and he has defined us as male or female. Some people who struggle with this issue look to surgery for freedom and peace. But that won't fix their biggest problem. They, like everyone, are sinners separated from God. And it's the gospel that fixes our biggest problem.
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I'm of the opinion that Esther went into the king without fear. Her life did not revolve around her physical appearance or simply making a king happy. She knew where she was coming from. She knew who she was. There is a modesty and an authenticity about this woman that makes us suck in our breath.

0: It takes backbone to stand strong in the presence of power. When in the company of those who hold positions of authority, we tend to feel nervous and insecure. Today on Insight for Living, Chuck Swindoll introduces us to a young woman who walked into the king's palace with quiet confidence and without a trace of selfish ambition. A woman whose character spoke louder than her beauty. In the event that you missed yesterday's program, we'll begin with a helpful summary. Chuck titled this message from his study on Esther, Strength and Dignity on Parade.
1: We're looking into the life of an Old Testament woman named Esther as we study this wonderful biography. I'd like to have you turn back to the second chapter. The land is Persia. The place is Susa, or as it's otherwise called, Shushan, the capital of Persia. The king is Ahasuerus, otherwise known as Xerxes. His wife, Vashti, has been demoted from the throne. She is a forgotten soul, never to be mentioned again. He comes back from war, and he's lonely and in need of the affection and care and enjoyment and pleasure of a wife. His counselors say, here is a unique way to do it. Let's find every possible available beautiful young woman in the kingdom, in all the provinces, and let's bring her here and let you take your choice, and she will become the queen. Notice in reading chapter 2 of Esther, verse 3, the development of the story. Let the king appoint overseers in all the provinces of his kingdom, that they may gather every beautiful young virgin to Susa, the capital, to the harem, into the custody of Haggai, the king's eunuch, who was in charge of the women, and let their cosmetics be given them. It's plain and simple, a beauty contest. And the women come from all the provinces. Look at verse 5. There was a Jew in Susa, the capital, whose name was Mordecai. Verse 7. And he was bringing up Hadassah. That's a Jewish word that means myrtle, as in the plant. That is Esther. That's a Persian name meaning star, as in the star of the heavens. She was given that name later in her adult life. He was bringing up Esther, his uncle's daughter, for she had neither father nor mother. Now the young lady was beautiful of form and face, and when her father and her mother died, Mordecai took her as his own daughter. What you don't read, but you have to see between the lines, is that she is in the minority. She is living as a captive in a foreign land. Her home is Jerusalem, that is her people's home, the land of Palestine. And because of the turning and twisting of historical events, her people have been brought in exile to Persia. So she's living a life, rather obscurely, in the home of Mordecai. I'm sure it was a sheltered home, a monotheistic home, a home of great care and concern for character and for deep beauty. On top of all this, she had a physical beauty that attracted people to her. Verse 8, it came about when the command and decree of the king were heard, and many young ladies were gathered to Susa, the capital, into the custody of Haggai. Now read carefully, that Esther was taken to the king's palace into the custody of Haggai, who was in charge of the women. Now, what we are about to read in the verses that follow, 9 through 17, are what I want to suggest are six queen-like character traits, not limited to Esther, but available even in our generation. Number one, a grace-filled charm and elegance. Verse 9. The first of the queen-like qualities I want to emphasize is what I find in Esther, a grace-filled charm and elegance. Will you observe again, verse 9, the young lady pleased him and found favor with him. The original says, get this, she lifted up grace before his face. Beautiful expression. So gracious was she

0: that he, notice again, verse 9, quickly provided her with all that she needed and then some. Talk about being pampered and indulged. Second, will you note an unusual restraint and control? Another queen-like quality of this woman, an unusual restraint and control. Verse 10, Esther did not make known her people or her kindred. In other words, she told no one she was Jewish. Why? Because Mordecai had instructed her that she should not make them known. Number 3, a continual teachable spirit. Verse 10 and verse 20. Listen to the words at the end of verse 10. Mordecai had instructed her she should not make them known. Verse 20. Esther had not yet made known her kindred or her people. She's now the queen by the time we get to verse 20. Even as Mordecai had commanded her, she is still teachable. Even becoming a finalist didn't cause her to flaunt her independence. Or becoming the queen. How beautiful it is to find a teachable spirit in a significant woman. Number 4, an unselfish modesty and authenticity. Verses 12 to 15. I love this section. 12 to 15. An unselfish modesty and authenticity. Now, when the turn of each young lady came to go in to King Ahasuerus, after the end of her 12 months, think of it, no job, no responsibility, no cooking, no cleanup, no washing, no ironing, no errands, in pampered and indulged, delightful, selfish harem of Persia. All of the emphasis rests upon your becoming a woman of greater physical beauty. For the days of their beautification were completed as follows. 6 months with oil of myrrh and 6 months with spices and the cosmetics for women. The young lady would then go into the king in this way. Anything she desired was given her to take with her from the harem to the king's palace. Jewelry, clothing, perfumes, cosmetics, whatever she wishes. In the evening she would go in, and in the morning she would return to the second harem, to the custody of Shashgaz, the king's eunuch, who was in charge of the concubines. She would not again go into the king unless the king delighted in her and she was summoned by name. She was in this contest, and the one who pleased the king the most would gain his favor. Verse 15. Now, when the turn of Esther, the daughter of Abihail, the uncle of Mordecai, who had taken her as his daughter, came to go into the king, look closely at her modesty. She did not request anything except what Haggai, the king's eunuch, who was in charge of the women, advised. This woman cannot be more than 20, 25 years old. This is a chance of a lifetime for her to have whatever she wishes. And she just simply stands on her own character and the advice of the man who knew what seemed to be best. There's a real unselfish modesty, a withdrawal from extravagance and authenticity. I'm impressed that they took with them cosmetics. I smiled the other day when I came across a Carolina publication that was the result of a survey that was taken. In the survey, it was found that 15% of the ladies tinted their hair, 22% wore false eyelashes, 38% periodically wore wigs, 80% wore rouge or some kind of facial cosmetics, 93% used nail polish, 98% wore some kind of eye makeup, and 100% of the ladies voted in favor of a resolution condemning any kind of false packaging. thought that was interesting in this particular article. You know what? I think, without making that illustration walk on all fours, I think that the woman who uses the cosmetics is not interested in appearing false. Cosmetics done well will help enhance the beauty that is there. It is not an attempt, when the woman's motive is right, to hide something that is not there. Frankly, I'm of the opinion that Esther went into the king without fear. She had no driving interest in the entire process. Her life did not revolve around her physical appearance or simply making a king happy. She had, in the terms we used to use in the group I used to run with, she had her stuff together. She knew where she was coming from. She knew who she was. And she knew that God's hand was on her life. If it was His pleasure that this be His plan, then she would willingly accept it. If it would not be, she would willingly relinquish it. There is a modesty and an authenticity about this woman that makes us suck in our breath. True beauty. Number five, a kind winsomeness regardless of her surroundings. A kind winsomeness regardless of her surroundings. Verse 15 concludes, Esther found favor in the eyes of all who saw her. She lifted up grace to all who saw her. I think that is rather remarkable, even to those competing and, I might add, greedy women who were a part of the harem. She must have found some sense of favor in their eyes. She was taken to King Ahasuerus in his royal palace. Verse 17 says, the king loved Esther more than all the women. She found favor and kindness with him more than all the other virgins. So that this is a great moment, he set the royal crown on her head and made her queen instead of Vashti, the former queen. Wow. Webster says, winsomeness is being pleasant, delightful, attractive in a sweet, engaging way. A person who is winsome draws you to him or to her. You can never get quite enough. You are intrigued by that person's spirit. Number six, and lastly, a humble respect for authority. Verses 18 to 20. A humble respect for authority. This is almost too good to be true when you read of Esther in the last part of this. The king gave a great banquet. Believe me, he knows how to give banquets. And he gave it a name, Esther's Banquet. For all his princes and his servants, he made a holiday, Esther Day, holiday for the provinces, and gave gifts according to the king's bounty. And yet, verse 20, Esther had not yet made known her kindred or her people as Mordecai had instructed or even commanded her. For she did what Mordecai told her, as she had done when under his care. The strange bit of information that is passed around, that when you marry, you no longer need to remember parental advice. Or when you get out on your own, you're really on your own. Think for yourself. Believe in yourself, go for it, whatever. Isn't it interesting that even as the queen of the land, she remembered the wise counsel and was willing to submit to the authority of it? I have found in my years on earth, the older I get, the smarter my parents were. Have you discovered that? I thought how stupid those folks were when I was in my teen years, but they got smarter the older I have gotten. How beautiful it is to live with a wife who still remembers her folks' counsel and wisdom and advice. Now, what does all this say to the woman today? You want to be a modern-day Esther, most of you do. I would venture to say all of you in your own way want to be this. Who wouldn't? You say it sounds so unbelievably off the graph. How can any woman attain? It can happen. God does not mock us with his word. He isn't in the business of making his people squirm because they can't attain the challenge of a unique life. You can't get it by taking your cues from the world, however. You'll never win there. Let me give you a couple of thoughts that come to my mind, and I share them with you very graciously because I'm not a woman. I cannot imagine the pressure you live in or the difficulty that you must handle. So I say these are suggestions that I believe will work. First is this. Ask God to cultivate within, to cultivate character within you. Ask God to cultivate character within you. I would add underneath that piece of advice or that suggestion that you ask him to give you a discontent the older you get for the superficial and a deeper desire for the spiritual. Ask God for that. Make yourself available to his strength, his reproofs. Anne Morrow Lindberg, in a work entitled Gift from the Sea, writes this. I want, first of all, in fact, as an end to these other desires, I want, first of all, to be at peace with myself. I want a singleness of eye, a purity of intention, a central core to my life that will enable me to carry out these obligations and activities as well as I can. I want, in fact, to borrow from the language of the saints, to live in grace as much of the time as possible. By grace, I mean an inner harmony, essentially spiritual, which can be translated into outward harmony. I am seeking perhaps what Socrates asked for in the prayer from the Phaedrus when he said, may the outward and inward man be at one. Ask God to give you that kind of authenticity, to place more emphasis on what's happening down inside your heart and less emphasis on the externals, the trappings. Here's the second. Trust God. Trust God to control the circumstances around you. Those circumstances that you're using as an excuse for not being the woman you would want to be. You trust God to control the circumstances around you. Don't wait for them to be perfect. Remember Esther? All the things we have read of her happened in a harem. Of all places. At the height of competition, surrounded by sensual, greedy, superficial women, Esther stood alone. I'd like us to bow together for a few moments. Ask God, trust God. That implies that you know God, which you may not. This is the time to take care of that. The God who led Esther is still very much alive, very much as available. But between her life and yours and mine, his Son has come. S-O-N, Jesus Christ. He has made God accessible in the sense that he has opened the way to heaven by his death on the cross. Perhaps, dear woman, friend of mine, it's possible you want these things more than life itself, but you have yet to know the Lord who alone can give them. I invite you, as well as the men who are listening, who are hearing these words, who have seen them in the scriptures, to bow your heart and your life to Jesus Christ. God loves an authentic confession of sin. Hide nothing. A simple prayer that goes something like this, you can come to know him. Dear God, I haven't anything in myself that would win favor to you. I am completely dependent upon you for eternal life, for forgiveness, for character, for security. I believe Jesus Christ died that I might live. And because he lives, I give my life to him. I claim his blood as the detergent to wash away my sins. And I come today. I believe in him. Our Father, give us a continued disgust for things that merely satisfy the flesh. Show us the importance of character. Not just the women today, show all of us the importance of character. The incredible change that can come by standing alone on the things of God. Give us a grace and a winsomeness in doing so. Keep us from becoming cranky Christians. Make us people of great grace. And use us even in the harems of life to make a difference. And to model a charm and a beauty, a dignity and an elegance that cannot help but cause people's attention to be drawn to you and to your power. We ask these things and we trust you to do them in the name of Jesus Christ our Lord. Amen.
1: 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We also have a special treat for you today. We're going to play a portion of a special 3-part audio series for children. From the beloved Paws and Tales collection, this is the story of Esther. 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Not for a day, but for a lifetime. Whether it's a gift for your children, your grandchildren, or maybe a niece or nephew, this collection goes far deeper than just entertainment. It's God's Word wrapped in a story they'll love. Here's just a sample of what's coming your way.
2: So, there she is.
3: Esther, you have some gifts.
4: Oh, I don't want any gifts.
3: Oh, she doesn't want any gifts. Take them away.
4: Stop. I want the gifts.
3: Ah, she wants the gifts. Now, this one is...
5: Stop! You can't go in there.
3: What is it? What is it?
6: Where is Esther, daughter of Abihail?
3: You have no right to come in here.
6: Are you Esther?
4: I am.
6: She is beautiful.
7: She is indeed.
3: What is your business here?
6: You may take a few things with you.
4: I am going nowhere.
3: You will tell me what you're doing here.
6: We are gathering young women who will compete to be the next queen of Persia.
4: Well, you can rest assured that I do not wish to compete.
3: You may leave now.
8: Esther, what's going on?
6: Take her!
4: Moshe!
8: Leave her alone!
4: Moshe!
6: Stand back! This is not an invitation. I don't like this any more than you do, but I have my orders. You can come with us easily, or you can come with us as you struggle. But you will come with us.
3: Esther, come. Gather some of your things.
4: Mordecai?
3: It is time to obey me. We will be right there.
4: Is he he all right?
3: I'm sure he will be fine. Now listen to me. Go with him. I will go to the palace and get this cleared up. Look at me, girl. Do not tell anyone there that you are a Jew.
4: Did you hear me?
3: Tell no one.
4: I promise.
3: I love you, Esther.
4: I love you, too. What will become of me?
3: I will have you back home in no time at all.
4: Mordecai, I'm scared.
3: Everything will be fine. Trust me. You will be home for dinner.
6: Stand back. We will go now.
4: I'm coming. Moshe. Moshe.
3: Captain.
6: What is it?
3: Please, watch over her. I have friends in the palace. I will come to bring her home. Just, please, watch over my Esther.
6: It doesn't matter who you know in the palace. Your Esther is now a part of the harem of King Ahasuerus. She will never come home.
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0: Hi, I'm Todd Nettleton, and this is the Voice of the Martyrs Radio. Pastor Galgalo grew up Muslim in Merti, Kenya, a town that is 95% Muslim. When he became a Christian, his father gave him an ultimatum: return to Islam or be disowned. Galgalo chose Christ. After planting a church, the Muslim community threw stones at the building and eventually banned church members from the community water supply. Galgalo prayed simply, "Lord, you are the one who brings rivers out of dry land." When a severe drought later dried up every other water source in the whole town, the church's well kept flowing. Pray for Pastor Galgalo's protection and endurance, and for the small but growing Christian community in Merti.
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2: Chapter 14. At that time Herod the Tetrarch heard of the fame of Jesus and said unto his servants, "This is John the Baptist. He is risen from the dead, and therefore mighty works do show forth themselves in him." For Herod had laid hold on John and bound him and put him in prison for Herodias' sake, his brother Philip's wife. For John said unto him, "It is not lawful for thee to have her." And when he would have put him to death, he feared the multitude, because they counted him as a prophet. But when Herod's birthday was kept, the daughter of Herodias danced before them and pleased Herod. Whereupon he promised with an oath to give her whatsoever she would ask. And she, being before instructed of her mother, said, "Give me here John Baptist's head in a charger." And the king was sorry. Nevertheless, for the oath's sake, and them which sat with him at meat, he commanded it to be given her. And he sent and beheaded John in the prison. And his head was brought in a charger, and given to the damsel, and she brought it to her mother. And his disciples came, and took up the body, and buried it, and went and told Jesus. When Jesus heard of it, he departed thence by ship into a desert place apart. And when the people had heard thereof, they followed him on foot out of the cities. And Jesus went forth and saw a great multitude, and was moved with compassion toward them, and he healed their sick. And when it was evening, his disciples came to him, saying, "This is a desert place, and the time is now past. Send the multitude away, that they may go into the villages and buy themselves victuals." But Jesus said unto them, "They need not depart. Give ye them to eat." And they say unto him, "We have here but 5 loaves and 2 fishes. He said, "Bring them hither to me." And he commanded the multitude to sit down on the grass, and took the 5 loaves and the 2 fishes, and looking up to heaven, he blessed and brake, and gave the loaves to his disciples, and the disciples to the multitude. And they did all eat, and were filled. And they took up of the fragments that remained 12 baskets full. And they that had eaten were about 5,000 men, beside women and children. And straightway Jesus constrained his disciples to get into a ship, and to go before him unto the other side, while he sent the multitudes away. And when he had sent the multitudes away, he went up into a mountain apart to pray. And when the evening was come, he was there alone. But the ship was now in the midst of the sea, tossed with waves, for the wind was contrary. And in the 4th watch of the night Jesus went unto
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4: 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And now, here's Les Feldick with today's lesson.
5: Come back with me to Psalm 69, and where we just left off, as Paul quoted from it. Verse 22, "Let their table become a snare." Verse 23, "Let their eyes be darkened that they see not." Remember, we're talking about Israel. "Pour out thy indignation upon them, and let thy wrathful anger take hold of them. Let their habitation be desolate." Did it happen? My, after 70 AD, Israel became a total desolation for 1900 and some years, and all this was fulfilled. Let none dwell in their tents. Verse 26, for they persecute him whom thou hast smitten. They talk to the grief of those whom thou hast wounded. Add iniquity unto their iniquity, and let them not come into thy righteousness. Let them be blotted out of the book of the living, which is called the book of life. Oh, you want another one? Okay. The book of life, which is referred to, of course, throughout Scripture. And it's just one of the facets. It's not unique to Israel. We know that Paul alludes to it. The book of Revelation alludes to it. And here the Lord just simply makes a statement of judgment. Because of their unbelief and their rejection of him, he said, let them be blotted out of the book of the living and not be written with the righteous. Now he comes back to his own estate, for I am poor and sorrowful. Let thy salvation, O God, set me up on high. And as I said in the last program, you remember, salvation is the theme of Scripture, to bring lost men to a knowledge of eternal life. Now verse 30, he comes back speaking of himself. Now remember, this is the words of the Lord Jesus, although written by David, 1000 B.C. I will praise the name of God with a song, will magnify him with thanksgiving. This also shall please the Lord better than an ox or a bullock that hath horns and hoofs. In other words, the animal sacrifices would be completely done away with his work of the cross. Verse 32, the humble shall see this and be glad. Your heart shall live that seek God, for the Lord heareth the poor. In other words, those that have been downtrodden under the curse. But when they come into the kingdom, there will be no downtrodden. There will be no one less blessed than the other. All right, now verse 35. Here's the promise. For God will save Zion. They are not going to destroy the nation of Israel, nor the city of Jerusalem. For God will save Zion, and he will build the cities of Judah, that they may dwell there and have it in possession. The seed also of his servants shall inherit it, and they that love his name shall dwell therein. And that, of course, is the glory that's going to follow. All right, now then, let's just skip across into Psalm 72 to finish up our fourth program today. And here again we have all the joy and the blessings of the fruition of David's prayers, the kingdom. Oh, my goodness. David just couldn't talk enough about this glorious coming kingdom, which, of course, was promised to him clear back in 2 Samuel. All right, Psalm 72, verse 1. Give the king, that's the Messiah, thy judgments, or thy government, O God, and thy righteousness unto the king's arm. Okay, now let's use Scripture. Jump up to Isaiah, chapter 9. So that you can see that all of this fits over and over and over. Verses that we've used many, many times before, but they're always appropriate when we can prove that Scripture fits with Scripture. Now remember what he just said. Give the king thy judgments, or thy government, or thy rule. Verse 2, he shall rule thy people with righteousness and the poor with judgment. All right, now if you've got Isaiah chapter 9, and we'll drop in at verse 6, here's the promise from the prophet. Same kingdom, the same king, the same Messiah. Isaiah 9, verse 6, for unto us, to the nation of Israel, a child is born, speaking of Bethlehem. Unto us a son is given, and the government, this coming king and his kingdom, the government shall be upon his shoulder. Whose shoulder? The babe of Bethlehem. See? The one who has come into the nation of Israel. And his name shall be, when this kingdom becomes a reality, this babe in Bethlehem will become then the wonderful counselor, the mighty God, the everlasting Father, the Prince of Peace. Of the increase of his government and peace, there shall be no end. It's going to go on into eternity. and upon the throne of David. See that? It's going to be on David's throne as he held forth in his kingdom time on Mount Zion in Jerusalem. See, that's why we have Jerusalem mentioned so often. It will always be the capital of the nation of Israel. All right? And upon his kingdom, to order it, to establish it with judgment and with justice from henceforth, even forever, the zeal of the Lord of hosts will perform it. In other words, the Creator, the Sustainer, will make sure that all these prophecies will come to pass. All right, back to Psalms chapter 72. And so then verse 3, the mountains shall bring peace to the people and the little hills by righteousness, which is probably a reference to some of the other Gentile kingdoms that will be part of the Lord's kingdom. Verse 4, he shall judge or rule the poor. He shall save the children of the needy and shall break in pieces the oppressor. All right, now let's just pick up again what Isaiah says. Jump back again to Isaiah, this time to chapter 11. And how all of this is fulfilled when the king finally sets up this glorious kingdom. Isaiah 11. We'll just start at verse 1. Isaiah 11, verse 1. And there shall, future. It's still future, even though Isaiah wrote 700 B.C. It's still future. But there will come forth a rod out of the stem of Jesse, who was the father, remember, of King David. And a branch, capital B, that's one of the terms of deity in the Old Testament. A branch shall grow out of his roots, and this is what he's going to show forth. The Spirit of the Lord shall rest upon him. Upon whom? This son of David, the Messiah, Jesus of Nazareth, born of Bethlehem, however you want to put it. And when he becomes king, and the kingdom is established, the Spirit of the Lord shall rest upon him. The Spirit of wisdom and understanding, the Spirit of counsel and might, the Spirit of knowledge and the fear or the wisdom of the Lord. That's all going to be his attributes as king. And these things shall make him of quick understanding in the fear of the Lord. Now remember, the fear of the Lord is the beginning of wisdom. And he shall not judge or rule after the sight of his eyes. Now I've explained that over the years. Every ruler, whether he's a king or whether he's a president or whether he's a governor, has to have advisors. They can't possibly know every segment of their kingdom or of their rule. So they have these various departments. In America, we call it cabinets. Every cabinet secretary has a particular section of our government, or whatever you want to call it, and he has to report to the president and make his requests and so forth, because no one man can keep track of everything. And so it's necessary. But with him, he won't need a cabinet. He's going to have full knowledge. He's going to be the Creator God, see? And so he won't have to listen to the reports of some of his underlings. He won't have to go by what he sees on their charts or listens to what they have to report. Verse 4, but with righteousness, as the absolute, sinless, holy member of the triune God, with righteousness he shall rule the poor. He will reprove with equity for the meek of the earth. In other words, they're no longer going to be the downtrodden segment of society. They'll be up here with all the rest of them. And he will smite the earth with the rod of his mouth, that is, building up to this. That's the tribulation again. And with the breath of his lips, as we saw in the last program, he will slay or bring to nothing the wicked. Now verse 5, righteousness shall be the girdle of his loins, and faithfulness, the girdle of his reins. Well, now you see, that always brings me to another thought. Didn't intend to do this, but come up with me a minute to Romans, because I've come to a stronger conviction of my use of the word faithfulness, because it is so part of Scripture. Romans chapter 3. And this is just a little aside. Verse 21 and 22 of Romans 3, where we are so far as salvation is concerned. Verse 21, after he's showing us in the verse 19 and 20 that the law had nothing to do with saving us. All it could do was convict us. And now verse 21. But now, see, on this side of the finished work of the cross, but now the righteousness of God without the law, it's manifested, it's brought into the spotlight, witnessed by the law, absolutely, that was all part of the progressive revelation and the prophets. Now here it comes. Even the righteousness of God, which is by the, and I've always put in there, faithfulness. And I used to quibble here a little bit, and I thought, well, maybe I'm not treating Scripture. But see, I'm seeing more and more, even from other commenters, that that is the true word here. It's his faithfulness. And you've heard me give this illustration as long as you've been coming in here. Do you examine your chair before you sit on it? No. Why? You trust it. You know it's going to be faithful to hold you. Well, that's the way it is with Christ. He didn't die that death as a wimp. He didn't die that death as a defeated something or other. He was victorious. And when he proclaims salvation on that finished work of the cross, he remains faithful. I want you to go home with that word ringing in your ears. He is faithful to the very end of eternity, which will never come. He'll always be faithful. No matter what our need, he's faithful. See, and the Old Testament brings that out so clearly. See? All right, come back again, if you will, to Psalms 72. And so in faithfulness, he's going to rule and he's going to provide. Now, verse 5. They shall fear thee as long as the sun and moon endure throughout all generations. Now, there's another portion of Scripture that says the same thing, only from a different prophet. Now, turn up with me to Jeremiah. Jeremiah, and you know, I'm always confronting these people who maintain that God is all through with the Jew. They disappeared after 70 AD, and that there is nothing of prophecy left concerning the Jew because they disappeared. How can they proclaim such stuff? And these are good men. I mean, these are highly educated, well thought of men. I get a magazine every once in a while. Everything's fulfilled in 70 AD. Christ returned, everything, and Israel disappeared, and they are no longer of any account for end time prophecy. How can these good men fly in the face of Scripture? Now remember what you just saw in Psalms. Verse 5, remember, they shall fear thee as long as the sun and the moon endure throughout all generations. All right, now look how Jeremiah puts it in 31, is it? I haven't even found it yet. Yeah, in Jeremiah 31, come down to verse 35. Now, beloved, this is the word of God. How can any man tamper with it? I'll never know. But they do. Jeremiah 31, drop down to 35. Thus saith the Lord, the prophet writes, the Lord who giveth the sun for a light by day, the ordinances of the moon and the stars for a light by night, who divides the sea when the waves are of roar. In other words, I think that's the ebb and flow of the tide. The Lord of hosts is his name. Now look at verse 36. If these ordinances concerning the sun and the moon and the universe in general, if they depart from before me, saith the Lord, then the seed of Israel shall cease from being a nation, but not until. Is it ever going to happen? Never. Israel will never disappear. That joker in Iran can say all he wants. He's never going to get the job done. He's spitting into the wind. That's the way one old preacher in Oklahoma used to put it. And I can appreciate it. That's all they're doing. It's just flying back in their face if they think they can obliterate Israel, because God says it's not going to happen. All right, so now come back to Psalms. Another point I want you to take. Not only is God faithful, but he's going to remain faithful, and Israel in particular. All right, times are running. Down to verse 6, Psalm 72. He shall come down like rain upon the mown grass, as showers that water the earth. Now, I know city people can't enjoy this, but those of us in rural America, is there anything more fragrant than new mown hay? Nothing. Nothing is more fragrant than new mown hay. And Scripture is saying the same thing. See? Oh, my goodness. He will come down like rain upon that new mown hay, and as showers that water the earth. Verse 7, in his days, that is when the king sets up this kingdom, in his days shall the righteous flourish, because there will be no unbelievers in this kingdom. It's going to be nothing but righteous, see? And the abundance of peace so long as the moon endureth. He shall have dominion also from sea to sea and from the river to the ends of the earth. Now flip up to Zechariah. Keep your hand in Psalm. Zechariah chapter 14. A verse that we've used over the years. Zechariah 14 verse 9. How can anybody miss this? Zechariah 14 verse 9. Plain as language can make it. And the Lord, God the Son, Jesus Christ, the Lord shall be. Now when Zechariah writes around 500 B.C., he's got another 4,500 years to wait. See? I think that's right. I've got to watch my arithmetic, don't I? 500 B.C., and now we've got another 2,000, that'd be 2,500. I'm sorry, yeah, 2,500 years have gone by since Zechariah wrote. But look what he says. The Lord shall be king over, not all of heaven, but what? The earth. See? He's going to be king over this planet earth that all these psalms have been writing about and all the prophecy refers to. All right? And the Lord shall be king over all the earth. In that day when he sets up his kingdom, there shall be one Lord, his name one, and then so on and so forth, the promises. All right, back to Psalm 72 again. Verse 9, they that dwell in the wilderness shall bow before him. His enemies shall lick the dust. Well, that's before the kingdom comes in. That won't be any enemies to deal with him during the kingdom. Verse 10, the kings of Tarshish, that's probably from the western end of the Mediterranean, maybe even Great Britain, but the kings of Tarshish and of the isles shall bring presents all the way to Jerusalem. The kings of Sheba and Seba shall offer gifts. Now you remember it was the queen of Sheba that brought all the gold for Solomon. Now verse 11, yea, all kings shall fall down before him, and all nations shall serve him. For he shall deliver the needy when he crieth, the poor also, and him who hath no helper. All right, now let's just back up. I got time. I didn't want to miss this one. Come back with me to Daniel, because I want you to see how all of prophecy is looking forward to this glorious king and his kingdom, and it's going to be ordained by the triune God himself. Daniel chapter 7, verse 13. Daniel 7, drop in at verse 13 and 14. Daniel 7, 13 and 14. Y'all got it? All right. I saw in the night visions. Now this is Daniel. And behold, one like the sun, capitalized, one like the Son of Man came with the clouds of heaven and came to the ancient days, and they brought him near before him, and there was given him, what's the next word? Dominion. Same word that was used for Adam. He would have dominion over everything on the earth. All right, so also the Son of Man was given dominion and glory and a kingdom that all people, not just Israel now, that all people, nations and languages should serve him. And his dominion is an everlasting dominion. It will never end, which shall not pass away in his kingdom. All right, now let's just jump all the way up to Revelation, and you have the same scenario. Now we have it from the pen of the Apostle John. Revelation chapter 5. Revelation chapter 5, starting at verse 5. I think all we have to do is just 5, 6, and 7, honey. Revelation 5, 5, 6, and 7. All got it? And one of the elders saith unto me, weep not, behold, the Lion of the tribe of Judah, the Root of David. See? Coming out of the line of David and Solomon and all the way down to the time of Christ and his earthly ministry. The Lion of the tribe of Judah, the Root of David, Jesus of Nazareth, has prevailed to open the book, to loose the seven seals. Now here it is. And I beheld, and lo, in the midst of the throne and of the four creatures, and in the midst of the elders, stood a lamb, as it had been slain, having seven horns and seven eyes, which are the seven spirits. He came and took the book out of the right hand of him who sat upon the throne. In other words, he took over the admonition to set up this glorious, glorious kingdom that is promised all the way up through our Old Testament. All right, back to Psalms again. We'll finish Psalm 72 and we can go home. Verse 7. Psalm 72. In his days, in other words, while he's ruling and reigning planet earth, in his days shall the righteous flourish and abundance of peace along the moon and earth. He shall have dominion, see, from sea to sea. And then you come all the way down to where I left off earlier. Verse 11, yea, all kings shall fall down before him. Verse 12, he shall deliver the needy when he crieth, the poor also, and him who hath no help. In other words, no one is going to end up on the bottom of that, what we call the totem pole. He shall spare the poor and needy. He's going to bless them as much as anybody else. He will save the souls of the needy. Now verse 14. He shall redeem their soul from deceit and violence. In other words, from their past lifestyle. And precious shall their blood be in his sight. Well, that's a reference to all the shed blood that has taken place for 6,000 years, beyond our comprehension. Now, verse 15, and he shall live, and to him shall be given of the gold of Sheba. Prayer also shall be made for him continually, and daily shall he be praised. Now, verse 16, I like this one. There shall be a handful of corn in the earth upon the top of the mountains. The fruit thereof shall shake like Lebanon. Now, stop a minute. What kind of soil do you usually have at the top of a mountain? Rich or poor? Poor. I mean, there's not much topsoil on the top of a mountain. But the analogy here is that this is going to be such a supernatural kingdom that even the kernels of grain that are sprinkled on a mountaintop will be able to produce whatever comes from it, like cedars of Lebanon.
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6: 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And we thank you so much for listening. We have a lot of plans for this new rest of this year and a new year coming. So pray for us and listen to us, and we appreciate it. Thank you very much. Amen and amen. Hallelujah.

0: 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Today, Keith Moore is teaching from the Word of God, a message from the series, Laws of Increase 2. 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
1: Here's what you do with your creditors if you get behind. You call them or you go to them and you say, I'm sorry. I told you I would pay you this at this certain time, and I don't have it. I intended to pay you, but I don't have it. But if at all possible, tell them that you will give them something. Right? I've seen a lot of creditors, they'll work with you if you'll send them $5 a month. If they just at least see and know that you're not trying to wiggle out of it, you're believing to pay them. And don't preach them a bunch of story about faith and prosperity. You need to preach that to yourself when you get home. Amen. I come here and I'll preach to you about it. All that fellow usually wants to hear is, where's my money? Right? And he wants to know how you're going to get him his money. And he's got a right to, because when you signed your name, it ain't about the technicalities or the economy. It's about your word. Your word. You put your name on the line. You said, I'm going to do this. Hmm? Then you do everything within your power to do what you said you're going to do. And you never give up on doing it. Ever. You say, I'm sorry. If you can bear with me, if you can give me some time, I give you my word. Now, I told you I would do it, and I'm sorry that I don't have it right now, but I will. Amen. And if you can show them anything natural, I'm doing this, and I'm doing that, and I'm

0: Can you say amen?
1: Amen.
0: Be diligent to know the state of your flocks. Be diligent. Phyllis and I, like I said, we got in trouble. We got behind, and it was because of our loose way of dealing with stuff. Our flying by the seat of our pants, foolish ways. And so, man, I mean, the Lord got a hold of me about it. He said, now, you did this to yourself. I didn't do it to you. You can't even blame the devil. You did this to yourself. Because I'm a-crying. Oh, please, God, I'm hurt. Help me. Help me. Bail me out. Please, please, please. I was hurting. We were hurting. And, you know, people want a quick fix. But if you really know how to hear from God, a lot of times He'll say, come on up here and sit down. Quit hollering and carry it on. Come here. Sit down. Yeah, but Lord, if you could just send some money. Just I know you need money, but you and I need to talk. Come here. Come here. Sit down. Now, why didn't you do what I told you to do about this? And I want to help you, but when I bail you out, are you going to do it again? And a lot of folk, he'd have to say, no, you know, we've done this 10 times already. Everybody say foolishness. So, I mean, I'm sure they thought I was a sergeant around there for a little while, but it's because the Lord had been so strict with me and straightened me up about it. I said, every week, I want a report. I want to know every dime that came in, every dime that went out. I want to know exactly what I owe. I want to know exactly what I'm paying in interest and what I'm paying in principal. I want to know it every week, at least. And I said, well, I'm not good with figures like that. I don't like fooling. I'm talking to you. The Lord's talking to you.
2: Right.
0: Straighten up.
2: Amen.
0: Well, I got my papers piled all over the floor. I don't know where it's at. Do you want to prosper?
3: Yeah.
0: Do you want to come up?
3: Yeah.
0: Then you better get you a filing system.
3: Yeah.
0: Did you hear me?
3: Yeah.
0: You better start finding out, well, I just don't even know what I owe. That is not okay.
3: No.
0: I said, that is not okay. Read the scripture. What did it say? Be what? Is this the Bible?
3: Yes.
0: Can you ignore this?
3: No.
0: And just prosper anyhow?
2: No.
0: No. Be diligent to know the state of your stuff.
3: Right.
0: And so every week, we would know. And sometimes they'd say, well, we don't know exactly. I said, that's not good enough. I've got to know. I want to know. And it got tense around there sometimes. But the Lord had been straight with me. Amen. I'm seeing a lot of funny looks across the crowd. People looking like, Brother Keith, I wish you hadn't said that. Because now he'll want to know where that money was spent. And he should know. Did you hear me? I said, he should know, and you should know. If you're going to prosper, and I, you know, if somebody wants to talk to me about getting their finances straightened out, that's the first thing usually I tell them, okay, before we even talk now, I want to know, what do you owe? How much are you paying principal and interest? How much you got coming in? How much you got going out? Well, what do I got to know all that, Brother Keith? Just rebuke the devil. No. The devil is not the only one involved in this. You are. Amen. And depending on how you handle your stuff, you're either going to increase or decrease. And you can be a tither and a giver, and God bless you and bless you, and you can just get in a bigger mess than you were. The numbers all get bigger, but you're in a bigger mess than you used to be. Right? And so I had this new Corvette. You remember that? Huh? And I liked it too. I'd always loved cars. Sports cars. And I hadn't had a real good one in a while. And man, that thing was calling my name. It said, Keith, hey, take me home. You and me, we're buddies. And I said, I sure like to take that. And the salespeople said, we will help you take this home. And they did. And we took it home. And boy, the insurance was high. And I was young, you know, and the insurance was high, and payments were high. And then right after that, just a few months after that, the Lord began to talk to me about this.

0: And I saw it. I said, I got to get rid of this car.
1: That's right.
0: So I did. I bit the bullet, sold it, and saw a real good deal on a new pickup. It's a lot less money, so I bought me a new pickup. That made me feel a little better. And about a month into that, I saw, this ain't gonna work either. Because I'm not here. I'm still trying to act like I'm at a place I'm not at. Are y'all getting this? Are y'all with me tonight? And the Lord helped me when I sold the car. When I sold the car, this is what I said on the way back. I said, you know, this don't bother me. And it didn't. I had got it settled in my heart. If I want to later on, I'll get three of these. And I meant it. And I knew the Lord didn't mind me having it. But I'm not here right now. My giving is so small. And I'm putting all this out on interest in me. My priorities are wrong. I'm messed up. I'm not right. I was a preacher. Graduate of Rhema. And messed up. So, I sold the pickup and rode with Phyllis. Somebody gave her her car. Rode with you for almost 2 years. I learned patience that year. I'd had my own car since I was 12 or 13 years old. Somebody said, you didn't have a license. I know. We grew up in the country. And I wanted to go somewhere. I got my keys and I went. Man, it was rough on me. Phyllis was working. So I'd get through and I'd say, hey, what you doing? Can you pick me up? Well, I can't right now. I got to work another hour. Okay. Patience. I learned a lot of things that year. So I'd just sit there and pray for an hour. Well, that helped me out. Somebody said, what were you doing? I was believing to get to the place where I could give. Where I could sow like I'm supposed to. Where I could put God first in my giving. And so what we did is we got us a hit list. We knew what we owed. We knew which ones had the big interest rates.
1: That's right.
0: Where we're paying the most interest on. And we put our faith on one of them at a time.
1: Yeah, that's right.
0: We had some credit cards that had 21% interest we're paying. I'm telling you, it's eating your lunch, you know. And it's amazing how people will try to scrimp and save $500 and they spend $1,000, blew it in interest on the credit card last month. Yeah. It's not wisdom. It's not smart. You understand what I'm saying? Some stuff would be better instead of trying to save a few dollars, pay that thing off.
1: Right.
0: You'd save more money, right? Then get on the... And so, you know... Your faith is where you are. We weren't at the place where we just said, we're just going to pay it off all at once. No, we zeroed in on the Sears card. We said, Sears card, you're done for. We're paying you off. Huh? And we put our faith on the Sears and Roebuck. How many know you can pay for a washing machine forever on Sears and Roebuck? I mean, you can. I think I was still paying for a tool set that I'd got in 1978. It's true. Oh, it was ridiculous. But that's what happens when you just fly by the seat of your pants and you don't know what's going on. Well, praise God, we put our faith on that. We believe for money to come in and we knocked out the Sears card. Paid for. Then we put our faith on the Visa card. Then we put our faith on this. And I went and saw, like I told you, sold that truck, paid that off so I didn't have any of those new car payments. And we began to pay this. Didn't happen overnight, but month after month, paid this off, paid that off, paid this off. Didn't go out and eat all the time like we were doing. Did you hear me? That's not having a poverty spirit. We're not saying we're going to be tight and we're going to be stingy. No, we're getting our stuff in order. Amen. And we're focusing on investing both in the spirit and in the natural. And later on, I'll get five of them if I want to. Well, it was only that year and a half or 2 years later, the Lord set me up with a deal, and I got it was used, it had a few miles on it, but a bright in your face yellow Corvette. And I paid less for that than most people did their little Toyota.
2: And that concludes today's message by Brother Keith Moore. 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

0: We're glad you could join us today for the Concepts of Faith broadcast. This program is dedicated to teach you how to put the Word of God to work so that it will make a positive difference in the everyday circumstances of your life. And now, here's Charles Capps.
1: Jesus spoke to the wind and the waves. He spoke to things, and things obeyed him. Now, his words and our words are frequencies. Now, you probably have a lower frequency as far as you're speaking. Your voice is lower. It sounds different than mine. Mine sounds higher. But that shows you there are frequencies to words. And when you release your words, you're releasing frequencies that affect things, the unseen and the seen realm.
2: Do you remember when we were growing up, we lived out north of England there, that tree that Peggy planted in the yard out there, and it was a sycamore tree, and I said, I'm going to pour diesel oil around that tree, I'm going to kill that tree, that tree's not going to live in my yard. I hated those big leaves because we had to rake them. We had two in our yard when I was growing up, and I badmouthed that tree every time I went by it. That tree got 20 feet high, and one day it died. And I came in, and she said, you poured diesel around that tree. I said, No, I didn't. I killed the thing with my words, and that's before I even got a hold of the faith message.
1: Yes.
2: But I talked bad about that tree every time I went around it. The tree died.
1: And, of course, now they've done experiments, and they know that plants respond to us. The people that talk to their plants, you know, oh, you're a beautiful plant. I love you. Your flowers are beautiful. Those will grow and prosper, and they will change and just continue to grow. And the ones that are ignored and the ones that are spoken evil to, they also respond. But they can actually see. They have a way of photographing. They can see the leaves start to just wither. There was actually an experiment one time that was done. There was a man that came in where they were performing an experiment with plants, and he absolutely hated a certain kind of plant. And so they set a camera up on this plant that could measure very small movements and things like that. And this man, every time he would walk in, this plant would actually begin to pull up and draw away because it responded to his dislike. And yet there were others that would come in that loved the plant that would talk to it, and they could see that it would just almost relax and begin to flower out. Now, this wasn't a big thing, but this was very tiny, microscopic. But that shows you, when you talk about quantum physics and you talk about faith, that on an atomic level, things respond to us. So if you want something out of your life, then you tell it to leave and you take your attention off of it. Here's where a lot of people miss it. I know someone right now that they want out of debt more than anything in their life. They really want out of debt, so they're working to get out of debt. The problem is they have become more focused on the debt than they have on prosperity. You see, you can't focus on and talk about debt and have prosperity, or you can't focus on sickness and talk about sickness all the time and have health, because whatever you focus your attention on, whatever you observe, gets bigger in your life and responds. So you want to make sure you're focused on the Word of God. You want to make sure, yeah, the answer, the promise. Hebrews 4:12 says that the Word of God is quick. It is powerful. It is sharper than any two-edged sword. It pierces to the dividing asunder of the soul and the spirit, the joints and the marrow, and is a discerner of the thoughts and intents of the heart. Now, when you analyze that in a scientific manner, the Word of God is quick. How fast is quick? Is the speed of light quick?
2: I'd say so.
1: If you take the light of God's Word, and light travels at 186,272 miles per second, and God's Word is quick, God's Word, I believe, travels at the speed of light because that's where God is, it is the most powerful force. And when you take that and you speak that Word, you're taking that frequency and introducing it into a situation that will pluck a tree up, that will move a mountain, that will change the circumstances of your life.
2: Interesting story a fellow told me one time. He said, I heard you and Brother Copeland talking about speaking to the sycamine tree and it would obey you, preaching from Luke 17. And he said, there was a tree on our line between our lot and the neighbor's lot. And said, I wanted to cut it down because it had big leaves on it, but said, knew that neighbor'd have problem with that. So every time I'd get out of the car, I'd just point out and say, be plucked up by the roots. He said, wasn't in a seat close, so he didn't say it was in the sea. But he said, this went on for months, and his wife would just roll her eyes and shake her head, thought he'd gone berserk, you know. And after about 3 months, one night, there was a thunderstorm. They got up the next morning, that tree, roots and all, was laying in his yard. And he said, the amazing thing about it was lawn furniture, wooden lawn furniture, sitting out in the yard was not even turned over. One tree plucked up with the roots. Now, he said, that'll jerk the slack out of your chain. Mm-hmm.
1: It's always amazing to me that people are surprised that they get what they say.
2: Yeah.
1: Because God said that's the way it works.
2: And you know, what we're talking about is a law of God or a principle called calling things that are not. Mm-hmm. That's what 1 Corinthians said, you know, God has chosen things that are not. Not what? Not manifest. To bring to naught things that are manifest. In other words, you talk to the mountain. You don't talk about it, you speak to it, the problem area, the situation, and tell it what to do. Release faith in Abraham's life, or Abram's life, you know. God couldn't get Abram to say what God said about him. But finally, he changed his name to Abraham and forced him to say what God said about it. Had to promise 24 years, no manifestation of it. But after he started saying what God said, the promised child was born in less than a year. Calling things or not. And that's what it says in the 4th chapter of Romans. That God told Abraham, call things that were not.
1: That were not. And see, in quantum physics, they talk about that wave particle state. That in that wave state, they don't even know if anything really exists there until somebody looks at it. So until Abram began to say Abraham, he wasn't observing the promise of God.
2: That's right. And you know, when I was thinking about that and talking about it a lot of times and teach on it just about everywhere I go, you realize that when you take the promise of God, the word of promise, and put it in your mouth. The Apostle Paul said in Romans 10, the word is nigh you. It is in your mouth and in your heart. It's first in your mouth, then it gets in your heart. In other words, you speak it there. It becomes a seed, and you speak it in the heart. And it's talking about the core of the center of your being, not the blood pump. But it says it's in your mouth and in your heart. So when you give voice to God's word, that may be the only audible voice of God you'll ever hear. But it functions in this realm that is beyond what the world knows about. And it gets over into this quantum physics and things where it works different than most people think, you know.
1: Well, I think that's what's happening with quantum physics is they're just discovering what is already told in the Bible. It's just written in a different type of a language. And what you believe affects the unseen realm, and it brings substance. Your faith is the substance of what is hoped for. So when you speak those words, which are energy and frequency, and it is a carrier, your words are carriers. They're either carriers of faith or carriers of the frequency of fear. Yeah. And we know what happens when you enter into the frequency of fear. I mean, after all, Peter sank.
2: Yeah.
1: When your words are the carriers of that faith. Abraham was fully persuaded that what God had promised, God was able to perform. And when we're fully persuaded and we speak God's word, we are changing the things in our life. We are calling things that are not into the realm of the seen from the realm of the unseen.
2: It's the law of change. The law of faith is a law of change. You call things that are not as though they were until they are. And that's why Paul said the carnal mind is enmity against God, not subject to the law of God, neither indeed can be. In other words, you can't get this by mental assent. You have to get it on the inside of you and confess the word till it changes you on the inside and you begin to see things in a different light. Actually, God told Abram, he said, I'm going to give you everything you can see. And that was a physical land back then. Today, our promised land, the promise is a new covenant, and he'll still give you everything you can see. If you can see it in here and get it on the inside of you, words create images. Until you can see it on the inside, you'll be led by your spirit to live it out on the outside because your spirit, human spirit, will contact God's spirit, and you'll be led by your spirit to be in the right place, the right time, to meet the right people for the right situation. And it takes the struggle out of faith. You hear so many people say, I'm just trying to have faith. You don't have faith by trying. You confess the word. Until that word gets on the inside of you, then it radiates from you and it creates images. Words create images.
1: Absolutely. I remember several years ago when I believed God wanted me to have an airplane to fly all over the United States and do meetings, and I began to call that airplane in. I called it to me. I confessed it. I could see myself flying and landing at these airports.
3: Yeah.
1: And it took a while. It took a little bit of time. But as I continued to call that airplane in, I called it in, called it even though I didn't see it. Then I remember we had a meeting in California. A man came up to me and gave me a check for several $1,000s. And it came, and we took that and got that airplane, and then I ended up doing the very thing I had seen myself doing. I had that image, I believed it, and I called it, and it happened.
2: When you saw that airplane land at that airport, you knew that was your airplane, and I knew it too.
1: Yeah, that's right.
2: It was just before the thing ever landed, that's it.
1: Yes.
2: And the airplane I'm flying now, I can remember when it was nothing but a confession. It was just a confession. Words spoken, all the possibilities out there, but you had to believe and doubt not in your heart. It changes things, changes
1: right.
2: Situation.
1: You actually live it, you see it, you feel it, you breathe it, you say it before it actually happens.
2: I think one of the problems that people have in understanding this, they don't realize sometimes that this is a way of life. It's not a fad. It's not something you do to just get out of a certain situation. It is a lifestyle of speaking things in agreement with the Word of God, staying in line with the laws of God, the law of faith, the law of calling things that are not. This principle is one of the greatest principles in the Bible. And some people have never noticed it. I know I studied the Bible for years and never did see it until I started studying it from that angle. Jesus operated in this principle of calling things that are not in all of his ministry. They woke him up and told him, "We're all going to drown in this storm." He looked out at that storm and said, "Peace." There wasn't any. He called it. And that's what the scripture says. God chose things that are not to bring to naught things that are. The storm was there. Peace wasn't there, but he called it.
1: Called the peace.
2: And it came. And then he looked down at the waves and said, "Be still." But they were still, but then they were. So the possibility was there, but what he said caused the manifestation of the thing desired.
1: He called it. He called what he wanted, and that's where a lot of people make a mistake. They call what they don't want.
2: Well, why don't you make the offer here? And
1: well, we're going to offer the book. It's a little 32-page mini book called Quantum Faith, and this is a book that I have written that talks about how that faith corresponds with a lot of the laws of quantum physics. 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
6: I married and joined the police department right after I was discharged from the Army. I loved being a policeman. But 10 years later, I quit after the powers that be abused their power. Blaming stress, I drank too much and wondered, is this all there is to life? By then, we had 7 children, so I began selling cars to support the family. My brother also quit the police force, and we moved to Seattle to buy a car agency. There, my wife, Lorraine, began reading the Bible. We bought a big house, but I still drank too much, and I even allowed our teenage sons to drink at home. Lorraine wanted to leave me, so I promised to quit drinking. We moved to St. Louis, and I did well financially, but I didn't keep my promise. Lorraine went to Bible study, and I sat in on one held in our home. I didn't understand what they discussed, but I continued to attend. Curious about my interest, our children tagged along and were saved. Months later, I understood that Jesus Christ died for my sins, and I confessed him as Savior. I quit drinking, but I didn't quit smoking until my daughter burned her eye with a curling iron. God saved her vision, and I stopped smoking. After I retired, I went into prison ministry. The former policeman who once put men behind bars has been visiting inmates for many years, sharing the good news that Jesus Christ will set you free. I'm Jim Fitzgerald. If the Son, therefore, shall make you free, ye shall be free indeed.
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7: Chapter 27. Boast not thyself of tomorrow, for thou knowest not what a day may bring forth. Let another man praise thee, and not thine own mouth, a stranger, and not thine own lips. A stone is heavy, and the sand weighty, but a fool's wrath is heavier than them both. Wrath is cruel, and anger is outrageous, but who is able to stand before envy? Open rebuke is better than secret love. Faithful are the wounds of a friend, but the kisses of an enemy are deceitful. The full soul loatheth in honeycomb, but to the hungry soul every bitter thing is sweet. As a bird that wandereth from her nest, so is a man that wandereth from his place. Ointment and perfume rejoice the heart, so doth the sweetness of a man's friend by hearty counsel. Thine own friend and thy father's friend forsake not, neither go into thy brother's house in the day of thy calamity, for better is a neighbor that is near than a brother far off. My son, be wise, and make my heart glad, that I may answer him that reproacheth me. A prudent man foreseeth the evil, and hideth himself, but the simple pass on, and are punished. Take his garment that is surety for a stranger, and take a pledge of him for a strange woman. He that blesseth his friend with a loud voice, rising early in the morning, it shall be counted a curse to him. A continual dropping in a very rainy day, and a contentious woman, are alike. Whosoever hideth her, hideth the wind, and the ointment of his right hand, which bewrayeth itself. Iron.
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I wonder how many of you tonight are looking forward to a good night's sleep. I hope so, because there are so many millions who are not. This is Night Sounds, and I would like our time together tonight to at least induce calmness of spirit and peace within. I understand that between 1.5 and 2 million Americans suffer from chronic fatigue syndrome. This is a disease of the immune system and brain that causes insomnia, fatigue, and other debilitating symptoms. Women in the United States cited fatigue as their top-ranking health concern, even over life-threatening illnesses such as heart disease and breast cancer. And the top two reasons for their fatigue included the combination of home and outside work and lack of sleep. So I guess we can conclude that we are a perpetually fatigued people. But it doesn't have to be. There are things we can do, and certainly things beyond our control. We can just refer to the Lord God. The lack of sleep, as you probably know, reaps disturbing problems. And I'm sure that most of us are aware of the personal problems that surround our attempts at finding a good night's sleep. I'm hoping tonight that you will join us in these moments together. I'm going to play some sounds right now that will help to induce relaxation and possibly sweet sleep. In fact, that's the title of our first musical selection tonight, Bobby Page, soloist, with a little-known song entitled Sweet Sleep. The psalmist promised sweet sleep as we rest in the Lord. Let's just let it go now. The problems, the thoughts that disturb, the memories, those tough things, even in apprehension of tomorrow. The Lord can help us to relax. Let's do it together now, in these moments of comfort and quietness and confidence in Him.

And that's a promise from the scriptures, Proverbs 3:24 through 26. Bobby Page opening our program tonight with a song of sweet rest and sleep. Night Sounds on the Air with our subtitle, Restless. And so much of the world tonight is suffering because of sleep deprivation. And it's very costly, too. In addition to traffic accidents and fatalities, this sleep debt drains $50 to $70 billion from our national economy each year. And as you probably know, it shows up in lowered productivity, accidents, sleepiness during daytime hours, possibly even illness. In fact, sleep debt may have been partially to blame in such disasters as Three Mile Island, the Exxon Valdez, and the Challenger. And even a more personal level, researchers found that a half-night sleep loss causes a 50% reduction in the cells that scavenge the blood for infected cells. So to be chronically short on sleep may be asking for trouble. In fact, sleeping less than 6.5 hours a night can shorten your life. The various sleep necessities of each person varies. I can make it on 7 hours. I feel great at that point. But anyway, what we're getting at tonight is, even if we don't think about it or are not conscious of it, it is affecting our dispositions, our work habits, takes off the edge. I don't like to come on the air fatigued because my speech begins to slur and I can't think as fast. I'm running a whole bevy of machinery here. And it's a challenge. I enjoy it. But I have to have a certain amount of sleep to pull this off. And I'm sure you do, too, in what your responsibilities are. Tonight, our purpose is just to remind ourselves to take care of the bodies God has given us, to make some adjustments if we need to. I'd like to turn to more music now. I think this helps us to relax. Some time ago, we recorded a song with the title, He Never Sleeps, speaking of God. And the Psalms tell us that he who watches Israel neither slumbers nor sleeps. That's good to know that somebody's awake watching, isn't it? And certainly our God knows that in our physical bodies we need sleep, but we also need inner peace. And that's what this old spiritual is all about. Open vowel sounds from the chorus. Then the trombone enters with the melody line. Then the words will be given in a few minutes. So again, let's just put everything out of our minds, all the disturbing factors that would retard relaxation, and give it to our God.

trombone solo of the Singers Unlimited, the old spiritual, "He never sleeps, he never slumbers, he watches me day and night." This is Night Sounds, and I'm Bill Pierce with you, hoping to make some of you just a little bit drowsy. We're about halfway through our format right now. Just to let you know, in case you've joined us in the last couple of minutes, that our togetherness centers around the word restless, sleep deprivation, which we all suffer sometimes. As we go off the air in a few moments, we want to leave something with you that you can hold in your hand and use until we come back together again like this, through compact discs of the music of Night Sounds from the Sacred Treasury. If you'd like a catalog that gives a pretty fair picture of the entire outreach ministries here, our mailing address is Night Sounds, Wheaton, Illinois, 60189. And we always want to remember you in prayer. Sometimes we receive letters from listeners who are not able to sleep. Insomnia is suffered by so many. We want to pray for you in this. Again, our Night Sounds address is Box 29, Wheaton, Illinois, 60189. 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One of our listeners, Joy Morgan Davis, wrote in prayer, "Dear God, do you hear me when nightly I weep? When through the dark hours my vigil I keep? I wonder if you know I'm weary and worn, if you sense that I'm feeling so lost and forlorn. I need you to answer, to show me the light, to whisper your wisdom, and tell me what's right. My child, I am listening. I hear your request. I know what you need, and your heart will be blessed. I know about burdens. I carried the cross. Now, trust me to carry your sadness and loss. So put away worry. Tonight you will sleep. Just rest with assurance that my promise I will keep." Tonight's program, Restless. And as we've already discovered, many have been unable to sleep. And yet, you know, we also hear from people who fall asleep during our program, and I think that's great. If you can do it with ease and certainly good health, I'd love to be cut off midstream in my sentence structure here. That's worth it. But you know, God created day and night for a reason. People and plants grow in the darkness. The body heals itself. I understand one of the reasons Alaska doesn't grow corn is because it requires nighttime for growth. And the sun doesn't have much of a chance to sleep in Alaskan summers. They do grow incredible cabbage, though. Grow lights don't work for corn, and they don't work for people either. Jeremiah chapter 50, verse 6 reads, "My people have been lost sheep. Their shepherds have caused them to go astray. They have turned them away on the mountains. They have gone from mountains to hills. They have forgotten their resting place." We need physical rest. We need God's peace. Like the dove that flew from the ark and found no resting place for the sole of her feet in Genesis 8, verse 9, Jane Rubietta was speaking to this scripture. She said, "Even so, we fly and flutter, seeking solid ground and a place of rest, but we find none."
We can no longer afford to live this way. Like the Israelites, we must remember that God is our resting place forever. God is also our refuge, a very present help. Let's listen to Rick Powell now in the chorus. The beautiful song, He is My Refuge.

He that dwelleth in the secret place of the Most High shall abide under the shadow of the Almighty. I will say of the Lord, He is my refuge and my fortress, my God. In Him will I trust. Surely He shall deliver thee from the snare of the fowler and from the noisome pestilence. He shall cover thee with His feathers, and under His wings shalt thou trust. His truth

Rick Powell, the chorus and orchestra. He, God, is my refuge. Tonight's program, Restless, speaking of sleep deprivation. A moment ago, we played the old spiritual, He Never Sleeps, He Never Slumbers, and someone said our Creator rested not because He was tired or His muscles ached or His circulation rhythm was off. He rested to show us a natural rhythm of work and rest, of toil and trust. So here we find this correlation between 6 days you shall labor in Exodus and the commandment, you must deny yourselves and do no work. And unlike God, we feel like we never complete anything. Someone said, I'm afraid to go to sleep because I'm afraid I might miss something. Well, as we think of rest tonight, it's so valuable, so necessary to us. A couple of scripture verses to help us along the way. Jeremiah chapter 50, verse 6 reads, My people hath been lost sheep. Their shepherds have caused them to go astray. They have turned them away on the mountains. They have gone from mountain to hill. They have forgotten their resting place. Psalm 127, verse 2. In vain you rise early and stay up late, toiling for food to eat, for He grants sleep to those He loves. And you know this familiar one from the Psalms. I will lift up my eyes to the mountains. From whence shall my help come? My help comes from the Lord, who made heaven and earth. He will not allow your foot to slip. He who keeps you will not slumber. Behold, he who keeps Israel will neither slumber nor sleep. Psalm 121. And a moment ago, Proverbs 3:24 was sung, but I think we need to hear it again. When you lie down, you will not be afraid. When you lie down, your sleep will be sweet. Psalm 4, verse 8, I will lie down and sleep in peace. For you alone, O Lord, make me dwell in safety. One more, Hebrews chapter 4. For indeed, we have had good news preached to us, just as they also. But the word they heard did not profit them, because it was not united by faith in those who heard. For we who believe enter that rest. Let us therefore be diligent to enter that rest. Well, tonight, as we take our leave of you in a few moments, I just pray that the Lord God will touch each of us with His power, His rest, and His peace that passes all understanding. It's so necessary. And so available to any one of us who asks Him. Dear Heavenly Father, I lift before You at this very moment those listening to my voice who are not able to sleep. Give them sweet rest, I pray, O God. You've told us not to be anxious about anything, but by prayer and supplication let our requests be made known unto You. And You've promised the peace that passes all understanding. We claim that promise, Lord. Help us to know Your sweet rest, Your comfort, Your peace. And as we just commit our way to You, take us through the night and into tomorrow. We pray in the name of the Lord Jesus with thanksgiving. Amen.

Well, I want to take this opportunity to thank you so much for joining me on Night Sounds tonight. May God be with you, give you sweet peace and rest until we meet again. A good day to you tomorrow, and a sweet night of rest to each and every one of you.

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1: Chapter 3, then, is the beginning of our history. Not a good one, not a good history, not a good beginning, not a flattering history. But this chapter 3 may be one of the most important one for us, because in there we will see the reason why we suffer, the reason why we struggle in life.
2: While it is true that we do suffer and struggle, we often do not see the things the way God does. How much did David suffer, often not even knowing why he suffered? Yet his trust, based on his relationship with God, is what pulled him through until an answer became more clear. Because God is in control of all things, he sees and uses our trouble as opportunity to teach us. He sees it as opportunity for our betterment. Chapter 3 of Genesis does not have a good start, but chapter 3 does have a good ending. What seems at first

0: let alone recognize or take responsibility for sins they have committed. In every tough story, we're always looking for a good ending. And there's always a good end with God. Why do we want good endings? Because good endings can bring us hope that good can come out of bad. And good endings appeal to us because we want justice served. We want to see wrong be made right. And so if our times are tough right now, remember that the end justifies the means. God is watching over you with plans to prosper you, not to harm you, plans to give you hope and a future. Welcome to Shalom Ariel, and welcome to our continuing study in the book of Genesis with Messianic leader Jacques Isaac Gabizon. Be blessed as you listen in, and Shalom.
1: So welcome to Bet Ariel. By the way, have you heard of Mars One? Who heard of Mars One? You know, it's a non-profit organization that plans to establish a permanent human colony in Mars, actually, Mars One, by 2025. You know, so in 2024, Mars One intends to, on launching, four carefully selected applicants in a Mars-bound spacecraft, you know, and so they will be there forever. That is, they will not be able to come back. And so would you believe that 200,000 people from around the world wanting to be amongst the first human settlers on Mars put their application, and they're down actually to 400. But why Mars? Why Mars? You know, there are many areas on Earth that were not exploited yet. What about the ocean, right? They say that only 2% of the ocean floor has been explored, leaving a lot of more to be discovered. What about the Amazon rainforest? They did not completely explore it. What about feeding the poor with the money that they're using? You know, they got to invest in these things. You know, a third of all deaths in children under the age of 5 in developing countries are linked to malnutrition. Okay, so, and by the way, did you know that there's another flight available? And this one actually is with unlimited space. And this one also is a non-return flight. You know which one I'm talking about, right? Let me read you a verse. And if I go and prepare a place for you, I will come back and receive you to myself. You know, the good thing about it is that he's there already making the place ready. These people are going there. They don't know what they're doing. They don't know what's going to be there, right? So if you believe that Jesus is your Messiah, yes, there's a flight that is scheduled maybe tonight. Who knows, right? And we'll be in heaven forever. So let's open up our scriptures to Genesis chapter 3. In the first chapter of Genesis, we've seen the great account of the creation of the heavens and of the earth and of life, animal life, and that of man and woman. In the second chapter of Genesis, we encountered another account of the creation. There man is first and supreme over all the physical and animal creation. He seems to have been the main purpose of the creation. All was given to him by the Creator, dominion over all the earthly creation. And it was in conjunction with his creation of man where God introduces his proper name, a different one than the one we see in the first chapter, the exclusive and mighty name of Jehovah, Yud-Heh-Vav-Heh. The name which reflects his grace, his redemption, the name through which we know him as the covenant keeper. By the way, when I say Jehovah again, that is not the proper pronunciation. It was lost in time. And if it is introduced right here in chapter 2, it is surely because of what was going to happen right at the beginning of chapter 3, the fall. It is there where the story of the fall of man begins and continues until the very last pages of the Bible. A long and difficult history, a yo-yo-like history, where the account of the fall is reenacted over and over. As man falls, God pulls him back and saves him over and over. We see it with Israel. We see it with the church. We see it with individuals. Like a perpetual movie shown through different perspectives. But at the end, it is the very same story. It all begins in chapter 3. It is also there where we find a third party, the serpent, who is the Satan. His name means adversary, from where we get the word sitna, meaning enmity, accusation. Eden, I want to tell you, could not have been this beautiful place. It could not have been what we originally thought it was, because this fallen individual was there. He was waiting to tempt, to accuse. Chapter 3, then, is the beginning of our history. not a good

0: good one, not a good history, not a good beginning, not a flattering history. But this chapter 3 may be one of the most important ones for us, because in there we will see the reason why we suffer, the reason why we struggle in life. There we find the origin of evil as far as man is concerned. It is there where we learn the remedy for sin and suffering. There is laid for us the anatomy of sin. Because the serpent's ways are the same then and now, he reenacts the same strategy over and over. And if we get the story right, we're going to be strong. We're going to be strong in the Lord. And what is striking is that the story of the fall itself is given in such simple terms. While there are things in the Bible that are hard to understand, the most important things like the fall and salvation are of the easiest to grasp. And reading chapter 3, one may have the impression that he's reading a children's story and seeing a cartoon with a speaking serpent, until one realizes that there's a very serious message behind it. And if it is easy, so easy in the outset, it is, I believe, because God doesn't want us to miss the message in there. It is truly my prayer that the account of the fall will give us the freedom spoken of by the Yeshua when he said, "And you shall know the truth, and the truth shall set you free." This knowledge will affirm you and give you power in the Lord. Now, before we dig in chapter 3, there is one verse that comes in between the creation and the fall, one which seems to come from nowhere but is very much part of the whole. It is Genesis 2:24. What is it doing there? Let's read it. It says, "Therefore a man shall leave his father and mother and be joined to his wife, and they shall become one flesh." What is this verse doing there? Adam and Eve had no mother or father. Like someone said, they didn't have belly buttons. Yet, right at their creation, we read these words, as if the Spirit could not wait to tell us about the importance and the sacredness of marriage in a society, when in fact there was none yet. I find it extraordinary that in the midst of such major events as the creation of the heaven and the earth and the fall of man and the redemption of humankind, we have a practical advice concerning our spouse and our in-laws, which in the final account seems to be as important and even more to God than the creation perhaps of heaven and the earth. Marriage is in fact a creation of God. We can see it as a creation from one family in heaven to another on earth, from the Trinity to your marriage. As we are made in the image and likeness of God, so is our marriage as well, that is made in his likeness and his image. So central it is to him that he even designed the whole story of redemption from a marriage. Yeshua is called the groom, and who is the bride? You, the church. And we are told so many times that Jesus loved his church so much that he asked the husband to love his wife so much and to give his life, just like he gave his life to the church. There is then a powerful message in this verse about the sanctity of marriage, and see the three words used by the Spirit to describe this union: to leave, to cleave, and to be one. The last one, joined together, being one word in the original Hebrew. The first one, to leave. While there was no one to leave at the time of Adam and Eve, this verse sets a vital truth. As soon as a man and woman marry, a living of the former life and of the former relationships are necessary so that the husband and the wife can be fully committed to each other and to God. When a man and a woman leave home to start a new family, they are no longer under the influence or the authority of their parents, nor should they be under any other influence coming from siblings and friends that could disturb the marriage. Everyone should know to take their distances from what God considers to be precious. Let us not have this problem like the one of a young woman in Singapore who had to go to court to force her husband to stop letting his mother sleep under their bed. Imagine. And there's something else very powerful I want to tell you in that word leave, to leave. You know, in the scriptures, there are many homonyms. This term is given to words which are spelled exactly alike but have different meanings. And there are many of those in the scriptures. And they are often used for wordplay and with a touch of irony. For instance, the word for grace, chesed. Okay, it means grace, and other times it means shame. And the word tav means to desire, other times it means to abhor. The word asaf means to protect, other times it means to destroy. All of these things make the Bible reading in the original language very interesting. And in our verse, in Genesis 2:24, the word leave has two meanings. And these two meanings happen to be true in the same verse. The word razav means to leave, and it means to help. Both. Like in Psalm 27, when David speaks to God and says, "You have been my help." The same word. How could this word be both leaving and helping in the same verse? You can read it both ways, because there's a message here. Therefore, a man shall help his father and mother and be joined to his wife, and so on. Or therefore, a man shall leave his father and mother and be joined to his wife. What this tells us is that, on the one hand, the spouse should make sure the parents do not disturb the marriage. It is sacred. And on the other, the children are commanded to help their parents. It's not a forsaking, a complete forsaking. The verse doesn't tell us to forsake completely, but to separate while keeping the commandment to help and support our parents. This is a biblical commandment. You find it in the law of Christ, 1 Timothy 5:4. When Paul says, "And if any widow has children or grandchildren, let them first learn to show piety at home and to repay their parents. For this is good and acceptable before the Lord." So we have work to do. So children have this obligation to make sure their parents are taken care of. And the parents have this obligation not to mingle in the affairs of their children.
1: Don't go away. We'll be right back with the second half of our program coming up just after this message. As we wind up for the second part of our program today, we would like to remind our listeners how blessed and privileged we feel to be part of your radio day. We pray that the messages you hear will instruct you, edify you, and encourage you to love the Lord more and follow Him into obedience in even greater ways. We are all changed by the challenges and transformed by the trials of life. And as we walk them together, we keep looking up to Him who is mighty to break down the walls of Jericho that stand before us and to hand over to us the spiritual victories in life. Yeshua has broken down the greatest barrier, the greatest wall that has separated us from God the Father. Thank you, listeners, for joining us in prayer and in financial support for this ministry. If you have it on your heart to give to this ministry, then you can by logging on to our congregation website at BethAriel.ca. And if God leads you to contribute from the treasures that God has blessed you with, for the continuation of this radio ministry. Shalom, shalom, as we begin part two of today's program.
0: Well, we are here told that the husband and the wife must be one, being joined together as one flesh. Right in the following verses, the story is different. Adam and Eve are separated, and we find Eve alone with Satan at a very crucial time of decision. And where is Adam in the fall?
1: After creating Adam, God said, "It is not good for man to be alone." And so God gave Adam a companion. Now, while it wasn't good for Adam to be alone, it was really not good for Eve to be alone, especially when the serpent's evil intents were hissing not far away. Now, some question whether Adam was with his wife at the time of her being deceived. Well, there's no mention of Adam anywhere during her conversation with the serpent. And God does not condemn Adam for listening to the serpent, but rather for listening to his wife and obeying her. Now, what would have happened had Adam been there at the time of this notorious conversation? We don't know, but what we do know is that a man was given a helpmate, and it is his responsibility to take care of her, to love her. God is the creator of the institute of marriage, and his desire is that one man and one woman would stay together in strong unity, bonded throughout, even during the most difficult circumstances. Some men have a hard time leaving their mothers and loving their wives, but Adam didn't even have to go through mother separation. He had no mother. Yes, he should have been with Eve, but even more than that, he should have been united in mind with his God, because if he was, he would not have listened to Eve. If Adam was cleaving, he would not have been.

0: her and talking about godly direction, it's not right that he left. Men, stand by your wives, but more than that, heed the word of the Lord, that you may take the right authority in leading your home in godliness. Welcome to Shalom Ariel, and welcome to our continuing study in the book of Genesis with Messianic leader Jacques Isaac Gavizon. Be blessed as you listen in, and Shalom.
1: So children have this obligation to make sure their parents are taken care of, and the parents have this obligation not to mingle in the affairs of their children. The other word, cleave, is also powerful. This word is used for physical things, sticking, clinging to each other. Like in Job, where it says that his bones cleave to his skin. So is a husband to his wife. Separate the skin from the bone and the whole unit dies. This word means also to solder. I don't believe there's a stronger word than this one that shows the connection between a man and a woman. The third word, I believe, is the most powerful. One, echad. Like the unity and the family of God in the Shema, in Deuteronomy 6:4. Hear, O Israel, the Lord our God, the Lord is echad. Shema Israel Adonai Eloheinu Adonai echad. The word echad is a compounded one. While the Trinity is three, like it is mentioned here, yet they are one. It's a compounded one, just like a marriage is. It is like the Trinity, where one times one times one is one. So with man and woman is one times one equals one. In fact, a marriage is also a trinity, husband, wife, and God, designed in heaven. And I have found in these past years of counseling married couples that when God is removed from this equation, problems arise. It is inevitable. My first question in a troubled marriage is, how is your spiritual life? It is never good. And I know it cannot be good because they're not in the Word. And there's a beautiful play of words in the Hebrew text that will illustrate this for us. You know, in the previous verse, verse 23, the rabbis have noticed something in the Hebrew, something interesting I want to bring to you. So you have four words in there. The first one on top is the word Yud-Heh-Vav-Heh, right? Which is the name of God. And then you have the word for man. And then here the word for woman. You see the Yud here? It's brought here. The He is brought here. So the rabbi said that God has to be in a marriage. Because if you take off the Yud and the He, you have Ish, which means fire. Take off God from your marriage and you're going to have fire in your house. This is what it says. They're smart, right? They got it right. I don't know if that is inspired, but it is true. This is so illustrative of the need to have God in our marriage, in our lives. Take him off relationship, and fire comes. You know that the best marriage are the ones who are in God, and I want to tell you that there are very many around, right? We've been made to believe that 50% of marriages, even marriages of believers, end up in divorce. That is not true. That is simply not true. They computed this figure because they observed that the number of divorces each year is about half the number of marriages that same year. But the 50% divorce figure ignores the number of intact marriages from years and decades earlier. The truth is that about one of 50 marriages end in divorce. That is according to National Center of Health Statistics. Pollster Lewis Harris, a well-recognized American opinion poller, maintains that 90% of marriages survive until one partner dies. It's not true. We can make it work. And we can say that the best marriages are those who are in God and in His Word, and they last long. Let us not be discouraged by false statistics. There are many great marriages. You can look around you, and they're there, and take advantage of their lives. However, there may be another reason why this verse, Genesis 2:24, is placed right before the fall. It may very well be an introduction to the fall itself. Why? Well, we are here told that the husband and the wife must be one, being joined together as one flesh. Right in the following verses, the story is different. Adam and Eve are separated. And we find Eve alone with Satan at a very crucial time of decision. And where is Adam in the fall? Nowhere to be seen, even though he was given the leadership of the marriage. The sad thing is that the order of marriage is reversed. While man was called to oversee and care for his wife, he's absent. It is my conviction that if they both had heeded the words of Genesis 2:24, the outcome would have been different. Now, the fall really begins in Genesis 2:25. The next two verses go together, even though one belongs to one chapter and the other to the next. There is another play of words here in the Hebrew that sets another precedence. Let's read 2:25 to 3:1. It says, "And they were both naked, the man and his wife, and were not ashamed. Now the serpent was more cunning than any beast of the field which the Lord God has made. And he said to the woman, 'Has God indeed said, you shall not eat of every tree in the garden?'" You know, in the original Hebrew, the word naked and the word cunning are spelled the same way. And in this case, it may mean the same thing, but in a reverse order. Rashi, a well-known respected rabbi from the 11th century, noticed it and understood the word naked as indicating that Adam and Eve were naked in the sense of being devoid of wisdom and morals, while Satan was well full of himself. In other words, as a serpent is so cunning, so was Eve so gullible. And this word is used especially in Ezekiel to show the spiritual nakedness of Israel just before her fall, which brought her to the out of her land until today. In both cases, the same word is used of their spiritual void. And this set the stage for the story of the fall. It says that they were not ashamed or confounded. Perhaps they should have been ashamed in the sight of the serpent, who actually spoke so badly of the word of God and of God himself. And as we read in Genesis 3:1, that the serpent was there, not any person, is the serpent. Who is this serpent? Satan. Revelation 12. Revelation 20 says that serpent of old, who is the devil and Satan. Even the ancient rabbis understood that it was Satan himself. You know, in discussing the fall of Eve, the Zohar, a collection of rabbinical thoughts published in the 11th century, said Samael. It was Samael, and he appeared on a serpent. Samael is another word for Satan. And it says that Samael was the serpent. Why do I say this? Because today they don't teach that. Today, modern Judaism, for the most part, has forgotten Satan, and this is exactly what he wants. In the New Jewish Study Bible, published not long ago, they say that, and I quote, "Genesis does not identify the talking snake with Satan or any other demonic being. They should look into their own writings." And they just leave the readers hanging there. By saying this, they are defeated the whole purpose of the story. Let me ask now a question. What is Satan doing there in the Garden of Eden, already fallen? Just the fact that he's there tells us that man's existence, his life, his fall is related to this being. So we cannot ignore him. And the Bible does not leave us ignorant concerning this being. Not much is said about him, right? This is God's business. But enough is said about him that we should know. In sum, it tells us that Satan was originally a good angel, who thought to be so wise and good that he convinced himself to be better than God, just like what happened to Adam and Eve and to their children, whom our society is composed of. This is a case of pride and arrogance when the creation says to the creator, "I'm better than you." When the pot says to the potter, "I'm wiser than you." His existence before this time is given to us in Isaiah 14 and Ezekiel 28. It's all there. Ezekiel 28, we read that he was in Eden also. He was in the garden of God. Perhaps the same Eden, but surely in the same earth. See that we are two tenants now in the same home. No wonder there's so much evil in this world. Ezekiel also tells us that he was a cherub, right? What is a cherub? It's an angel, a created angel. And Isaiah exclaimed something when he speaks about him in Isaiah 14:13. Now listen well to what he says, because this is exactly how he enticed Eve to fall. How he enticed her to follow the same path. Speaking to Satan, he says, "For you have said in your heart, I will ascend into heaven. I will exalt my throne above the stars of God. I will also sit in the mount of the congregation and on the further side of the north. I will ascend above the heights of the cloud, and I will be like the Most High," he says. Five I wills in here. The five I wills of rebellion. It is also a synopsis we have here of Genesis 3. As he fell, so he tempts Eve to walk the same path of arrogance, promising her that she's going to be like God as well. And he's so shrewd and so convincing that he even convinced himself that he is better than God. You know, liars are first liars to themselves. The first victim of lies is the liar himself, even though they do not realize it right away. Jesus said it in John 8:44, "For he is a liar and the father of lies." Now let us see how the serpent enticed Eve to sin. Remember, he does the same thing today.
0: Shalom Ariel is a daily radio program emphasizing the Jewish perspective of Scripture. God is not through dealing with Israel, nor will he renege any of the promises he has made to her. 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If you've been encouraged by the messages, we'd love to hear from you. 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The message is given in English, but we do offer simultaneous translation into French and Russian. 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

0: Psalm 129. Many a time have they afflicted me from my youth, may Israel now say. Many a time have they afflicted me from my youth, yet they have not prevailed against me. The plowers plowed upon my back, they made long their furrows. The Lord is righteous, he hath cut asunder the cords of the wicked. Let them all be confounded and turned back that hate Zion. Let them be as the grass upon the housetops, which withereth afore it groweth up. Wherewith the mower filleth not his hand, nor he that bindeth sheaves his bosom. Neither do they which go by say, the blessing of the Lord be upon you.
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2: Welcome to 15 Minutes in the Word with New York Times bestselling author Joyce Meyer. On today's program, Joyce will be teaching from her series, Winning Life's Battles. Our fight is not against people or circumstances. It's actually against the devil, who is real. But we will overcome if we choose to do things God's way. Love always wins. We overcome evil with good. Now, here's Joyce with today's teaching.
3: I'm going to talk today about power and authority, because you have both. You know, the devil has power. Did you know that? But he has no authority. The only authority the devil has is what we give him, through our lack of knowledge, or through passivity and laziness, just not being willing to do what we know we should do. It's one thing to not know what to do. It's another level to know what to do and be too passive or lazy to do it. A passive person wants something good to happen to them, and they're just going to kind of sit around and wait to see if it does. We need to be actively engaged. We talked last night about being a soldier in the army of God and how no soldier, when he's in service, gets entangled in the affairs of the world, and how a soldier is always on guard, especially in wartime. They would never go to the front line battle and have a casual, passive, ho-hum attitude. They're on guard, they're watching, they're sharp, they're quick to notice what's going on. And we need to be the same way. We need to realize when there's something goofy going on in the spirit, when we're getting some kind of weird thoughts that are not godly, when we're having some kind of off emotions that are not godly, and we need to just come against them. Instead of trying to just, I wonder what this is all about, we need to come against them. So we're going to continue talking today about how God has equipped us as soldiers and given us what we need. Last night we talked about offensive weapons of the word, the name, and the blood. Today we're going to talk about power and authority. Tonight we're going to begin to talk about the defensive weapons that God has given us. I encourage you not to miss one of these sessions. In Genesis 1, 26 through 28, God said, "Let us, Father, Son, and Holy Spirit, make mankind in our image, after our likeness, and let them have complete authority." Everybody say authority.
4: Authority.
3: "Over the fish of the sea, the birds of the air, the tame beasts, and over all of the earth, and over everything that creeps upon the earth." Well, I like to say that the devil is the number one creep, and that we have authority over everything. Isn't it amazing that God created not just Adam, but you? You, every one of you watching by television. God created you with his own hand in your mother's womb, purposefully, intricately, carefully. You're not a mistake. God has a purpose and a plan for you. And he created you in his image. You don't have to try to be like somebody else. Just spend your life trying to be Christ-like. And he gave you authority. Authority. Well, we should never live wimpy, pitiful, pathetic, poor me, waste my day feeling sorry for myself lives. We need to know who we are in Christ. We need to throw back our shoulders, lift up our head, and we need to act like it. You don't have to feel confident to be confident. You don't have to feel something to be something. We need to learn to live according to who we are, not according to how we feel. If we live according to who we are, our feelings will catch up with it. Amen? Now let's continue reading this. So God created man in his own image, in the image and the likeness of God, he created man, male and female, he created them. And God said, God blessed them. Everybody say, I'm blessed. And he said to them, be fruitful, multiply, and fill the earth and subdue it. Use your authority, using all of its vast resources in the services of God and man. Now, right there is where we get into trouble, because we want to get all these resources and use them on ourselves. And from the very beginning, God told Adam, look, I'm going to bless you. You're going to have all your needs met, but I'm going to bless you in such a way that I want you to take what you have and use it in my service and to help people. And here again, have dominion, which is authority, over the fish, the birds, and so on and so forth. But we know by reading the Word of God that Adam and Eve disobeyed God. They did not protect the authority that God had given them. They did not live on guard. They had a casual attitude. What happened in the garden was not all Eve's fault. Don't blame it on her. Adam was the man. He was in charge. He should not have eaten the apple that she offered him. He should have said, woman, what is your problem? So let's just get over the Eve thing. They took the authority that God had given them and they gave it to the devil. But thankfully, Jesus came and took it back and is giving it back to us. Now, let's look real quick at Luke 4:6 to show you the devil's attitude. And he said to them, to you, he's talking to Jesus when he was being tempted in the wilderness, to you will I give all this power and authority. The dopey thing, Jesus already had all power and authority. To you I will give all this power and authority, all their glory, all their magnificence, their excellence, the preeminence, the dignity, the grace. For it has been turned over to me, and I will give it to whomever I will. Well, who turned it over to him? Adam and Eve. They took what God had given them. They didn't protect it. They didn't guard it. I wonder how many things God has given us and we don't protect it and guard it. Just think for a minute. You've been given the righteousness of God in Christ if you're a born-again Christian. You have been given as a gift right standing with God. But when the enemy comes with guilt and shame and blame and condemnation, are you guarding that righteousness? Or are you believing the lies of the devil? When Satan comes with condemnation, the first thing we need to say is, I am the righteousness of God in Christ. Get out of here. I'm not listening to your lies. But what do? Very often, we just live by how we feel. It's time that we get ourselves stirred up and stay stirred up. And I believe that I can successfully do that today, but I'm going to tell you the truth. You got to go home. And I can't go home with you. I want to go to my home. I will see you on TV Monday morning. Hopefully that'll give you a little vitamin that you need to get you through the day. But sooner or later, we got to learn how to do this stuff ourselves. Sooner or later, we have to learn what to do and then be willing to do it in the time of testing. Jesus knew what to do in the time of testing. Jesus has redeemed us. He has bought us back from the enemy. We have been adopted as God's children. We have been given his name. Our oldest son, mine and Dave's oldest son, is from a marriage that I entered into when I was 18. It was just a nightmare, but I had a child toward the end of that marriage and named him David, interestingly enough. Met Dave when he was 10 months old. Dave and I got married just a little bit after he was a year old. And guess what? Dave adopted him and gave him his name. Now, I remember when we went to the lawyer for the adoption, the lawyer looked at Dave and he said, now, you do realize that by adopting this child, that he has equal rights with any blood son or daughter that you ever have. Legally, he is your child just as much as all other children. So we have been adopted into the family of God, and God sees us the same way he does his own son, Jesus. Amen? Equal inheritance. That's one of the things the lawyer mentioned. He will get an equal inheritance. Well, there's never been any issue with that, with us with that. There's none of the stepbrother, stepchild. I mean, he's Dave's son, and that's it. And we love him, and he does a phenomenal job. He's in charge of our world missions, and it's kind of interesting because everybody tells him all the time, you look just like your dad. Which, of course, is, I guess it's possible in kingdom economy. But the point I want to make is you really are a son or a daughter of God. It's not just some little nifty thing we say to you. You are a child of God, and you have been given the name of Jesus Christ. And that name has authority. At the mention of that name, every knee must bow in heaven, on earth, and under the earth. I tell you what, my name is nowhere nearly as strong as that name, but I got some people in my life that love to throw my name around. And I tell some people sometimes if they're having a little trouble getting something, just tell them that Joyce said to give it to you. So when you have authority and you decide to share that authority with somebody else, it works for them the same way as it works for you. So Jesus paid the price for us to have this authority, and what a shame that we don't even half the time bother to use it. Don't keep sitting around waiting for God to do something that He has already given you the authority to do in your own life. I guess I better say that again. Don't keep sitting around waiting for God to do something for you that He has already given you the power to do. Well, God, I need you to get rid of the devil. No. You get rid of the devil. You rebuke him. You stand against him. You put him in his place. Let's look at Romans 5:17. Wonderful scripture. For if because of one man's trespass, lapse and offense, death reigned through that one, talking about Adam, how much more surely will those who receive God's overflowing grace and unmerited favor and the free gift of righteousness, which puts them into right standing with Himself, reign as kings in life through one man, Jesus Christ, the Messiah? Wow. So he said, if we all receive condemnation through one man, and we all have the opportunity to receive righteousness through one man, Jesus Christ, if we know who we are in Him and we know that righteousness, we can rule as a king in life. But I mentioned something last night that I want to mention here again today. David, the little shepherd boy David, a very unlikely guy to be king. Matter of fact, when the prophet came to anoint a new king, he was sent by God to anoint a new king from the family of Jesse. He went through all the brothers and nobody was even considering David. You could be the one that's been passed over and looked over all your life, but that doesn't mean that God will pass you over. In God's economy, the last will be first, and He uses the weak and the foolish things of the world to confound the wise. In God's economy, you don't even have to have a lot going for you in the natural. All you need is God's anointing on your life. With His own blood, He bought us back, and He has given us His authority, His power, His name, and it's time for us to stand up and act like who we are, the head and not the tail, above and not beneath, and quit dragging ourselves around and acting like the tail end of everything. It's time to reign as a king in life.
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7: Start out by turning to Psalm 31. We're going to take a look at verses 13 through 15. And today we're going to talk about my times. The reason why I'm saying that is because there's three different views of God's control of our life. And it seemed like one of them has just got way out of control today. And that is the teaching on the sovereignty of God. Believe me, God is sovereign in certain cases. But even that is his sovereignty. He has chosen to limit himself in certain areas of our life and allow us to make decisions and basically suffer the consequences of it. But if we go way out too far, he will come in and correct things. So that's the beauty of it. The sovereignty of God also works together with the free will of man in certain cases. There are certain things that God has total control over. I love what Paul's sermon was when he was preaching and in Acts chapter 17, Acts chapter 18, preaching a sermon. But in that sermon, he made the statement that God is the one who has chosen, predetermined the times and the boundaries of our habitation. So he's simply saying there, God had absolute sovereignty over your birth. Because you couldn't have had any say-so in it. Think about this, where you were born, when you were born, what country you were born in, what nation, what state, what city, what side of the city, what socioeconomic background, your parents, your fingerprints. I mean, everything about you, your color, your gender. Why in the world do we complain that you're superior to me or I'm superior to you because of our color when you had no control over it? It was totally chosen by God. And I know there's times even in your own life you wish you had your parents down the street. You know, your friends had their, you bet your friends' parents said, well, I wish I could change families with you. You can't. You understand? God chose even the parents you had, chose the body you would be placed into, the time period that you would be born into. So again, it comes back to it. God does have sovereignty, but the Bible says when God has sovereignty, the Bible declares he's sovereign in that case. 1 Corinthians chapter 12, you have no choice as to which spiritual gifts you operate in because they are given to you as the Spirit wills. When it comes to your place in the body of Christ, what office you have, it says God has placed us in the body as it has pleased him. It comes back to it. There are certain things that you had no choice over because you know what? As smart as you are, in some areas of your life, think about this. Don't get overwhelmed. God is smarter than you are. He knows better where you'll fit, which gifts will operate in you. He even knows your personality better than you do. But in the rest of the time, there's things he does not control. Okay, he didn't control whether you can get saved or not. He knows if you are, but that's your choice. And God did everything through his sovereignty to get Jesus to the cross, get salvation set for you, and then present it to you. But he stops right there. He will not force you to receive it. So the only sin Jesus didn't die for is rejection of himself because God left that with you. You judge that in your life. So again, we come back to this again. Is God only controls the time of our salvation and death? And this is what people teach. Let's go through the three views. Number one is this. Number one is God only controls the time of our salvation and our death. Otherwise, we are left on our own with every situation. God is absent for us and the world. In the meantime, what it simply says is the time that you were saved and the time that you die, I guess you could throw the time of your birth in there. Otherwise, God just sits back and does nothing. He just, you know, goofs around in heaven and arranges these certain things, but the rest of the time we're totally left on our own. That is not correct according to the Word of God, but that's one viewpoint. Viewpoint number two is this. God controls every aspect of our life. He's sovereign in every single circumstance. And although, again, the Word declares when God has sovereignty, there are certain things we have sovereignty over. Again, the choosing for salvation, the choosing to be filled with the Spirit, and many other things that happen in our life, we come back to it again, that in that case, we have choice. So again, this thing about God controls every aspect of our life. I mean, I even heard a joke one time about a pastor who was heavy into the sovereignty of God stood on the porch of the church saying goodbye to everybody after the church service was over. And anyway, he walked out there and he was shaking hands with people. He stepped backwards just a little bit and stepped on one of the stairs, rolled down the stairs into the sidewalk, stood up, dusted himself off and said, "Thank God that's over." In other words, like God has control over every single thing of your life, even falling down. So again, we have that aspect. There's people on that extreme, but it kind of falls in the middle of that thing. And that's what the Word of God teaches. Point number three is this. God controls certain circumstances in our life. We control all others. God controls certain circumstances in the world, and man controls other things. Man's will mixes with God's will. This view is in line more with Scripture than the other two. And we find this out from the Word of God. I ask you to turn to Psalm 31. So let's take a look at verse 13 through 15. And here David is speaking. He says, "I have heard the slander of many. Fear was on every side. While they took counsel together against me, they plotted to take away my life. But I trusted in you, O Lord. I said, 'You are my God. My times are in your hands.'" The word here for times is ayeth. Ayeth means the events of life. He says the events of life are in your hand. So certain events are there. Just the daily living of life, that's not. But when events come along, he said, those are in your hands. What was the event here? People were plotting to take away his life, to destroy him. And this happened a number of times in David's life. He goes on to say at the end of verse 15, "Deliver me from the hand of my enemies and from those who persecute me." He simply says, "Lord, I don't know what they're thinking. I don't know what they're planning. I do know they're planning on killing me, but I don't know what all their plans are. But you know what, God? I can't be in those secret chambers where they're meeting in some back bedroom somewhere discussing what they're going to do with me. But you are. You're there. They can't hide from you. You know what they're plotting and planning. And Lord, I've got a life to live. I've got a kingdom to run here. I'm going to leave this one completely in your hands." There's a story in the Old Testament where Balaam went to destroy the people of Israel, to curse against them. In fact, King Balak hired him. And King Balak had this idea. Since God delivered them through the Red Sea and God's delivered them all the way through there and they're coming to my land, then apparently they're going to just take over my land. And he never even offered any help to them, never tried to form an alliance with them. King Balak just immediately set himself against them. And he figured the best way to destroy them is get one of their own prophets and pull him out and have him destroy the people, because I've seen their prophets. Their prophets are greater than my prophets. And if we can get one that will curse them, that's what I'm looking for. So he found Balaam. Balaam happened to be a carnal believer. Carnal, I'm saying by carnal here, he was not an unbeliever. He was a believer, but he was carnal at the time. And when presented with this and offered enough money, he said, "Okay, I'll try it." So he went up to the top of a mountain, opened up his mouth, and nothing came out but blessing. Here was the sovereignty of God. God had blessed that nation, and when he opened up and tried to curse them, which a prophet had power to do so, God said no and put a stop to it. And the moment he opened up his mouth, all that came out was blessing, blessing, blessing. And you know what? Balaam knew that. I mean, he knew what God had said. He was actually trying to overthrow God at that moment, overstep God. And so he came back and told King Balak what happened. So King Balak offered him more money. So this time he went to a different mountain, like maybe God can't see me on this mountain over here. So he went up and looked down on the people and cursed them he tried to curse them. And all that came out was blessing, blessing, blessing. He went back and told King Balak, he said, "It's not working." And finally this time he offered him so much money. And so this time he determined, "I'm going to go up there. I'm determined. I'm going to open my mouth and I'm going to make that curse come out." And he went up the top of this mountain. And this time when he opened up his mouth, again, all that came out was blessing. And this time he just released himself and let the blessings flow. And out of his mouth is some of the greatest prophecies of what Israel will have in the future, all the way to the coming millennial reign of Jesus Christ. Incredible things came out of his mouth. Again, what we have was the hand of God. He will not allow his people to be cursed. He will not allow the church to be cursed. We have setbacks. We have trials. So does God's plan. There seems like there's setbacks over here, but God always comes back and fixes these things. Why? Because my times are in your hands. In other words, there's certain circumstances, and ayeth means here certain events of life, not every event of life. You know, if I get up and when I eat breakfast, I mean, I don't think God is sitting there making me have breakfast 10 minutes later this morning than I did yesterday. Those are things that are in my hands. But the events that come that are controlling and want to control my life one way or another, for evil or for good, God says, "I'm going to be in control of that." Especially here where David turned the control of those things over to God in this particular psalm, Psalm 31. So again, the Hebrew word for times is ayeth. It means the events of life. It means specific or certain events or certain circumstances of our life. The specific events of our lives have been in God's hands up until now, and the rest of our times are going to be in His hands too, but there's certain ones in between we have control over. In other words, there's certain ones God just comes in and grabs and says, this is mine, this is mine, and especially when people are plotting in secret. That whole story I told you there about Balaam up on that mountain, Israel never knew it happened. No one knew it happened. And it only was recorded in the Word of God because God gave Moses the story, and Moses told it and wrote it in the Word of God, wrote it in the first five books of the Bible, and talked about it there in the time when he talked about, again, Balaam trying to curse the nation. That all happened. I think when I get to heaven, I'm going to find out many things that happened on the side of things that I had no idea of, and God just stepped in and took care of it for me. Traps that Satan laid for my life, and Satan got caught in those traps himself. Certain governments, certain leaders, certain bosses. I'll tell you a story about this as soon as halftime comes and is over. I'll resume on the other side. But it comes back to, again, I can tell you, as David said, there were certain times in my life when God was totally in control. My time, certain time and events are in His hands. The rest of it is up to me. But God takes those important events that can alter and change my life and steps in at the right time. I'm so glad for it because why? My times are in His hands. My specific events of life have been in God's hands in certain ones, but the rest of them have been under my own control. It's Romans 8:28. God can take the best and the worst of things that happened in my life and things that I have goofed up and messed up, and yet things that God has seen that were wonderful, wrap them all together. And out of Romans 28, He can cause all things to work together for my good. Simply want to say to you too, here before break comes, halftime comes, I simply want to say this to you. If you're not a partner with me, would you be a partner with me? Join together and say, Pastor Bob, I want to be a partner to help get the Word of God out. To help get the Word of God out. I know so many things are being taught today on end times and prophecies and things like that. Those are specific things those ministers are called to. I am a pastor. I love to take all of the Word of God and make it down so simple you can't miss it. And that's what we're doing here, to try to take these words that people are talking about like sovereignty, to where immediately we go into this thing, well, I don't have any control of my life. I love to take it and show you what the Word of God has to say, that there are certain things you do have control over.
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7: Paul told us in Philippians chapter 1, verses 3 through 5, I thank my God at every remembrance of you, always in every prayer of mine, making requests for you all with joy for your partnership in the gospel from the first day until now. 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I pray for my givers, my partners, my fellow ministers of the Word of God. 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
9: Please turn to John chapter 8, and Jesus talking to the hearers on this particular occasion, and if you'll notice, beginning in verse 28, he says in John chapter 8, Jesus therefore said, when you lift up the Son of Man, then you will know that I am He, and I do nothing of my own initiative, but I speak these things as the Father taught me. And He who sent me is with me, and He has not left me alone, for I always do the things that are pleasing to Him. As He spoke these things,

0: The truth in which you have been continuing is going to set you free. Now, let me take about 2 minutes to bring us up to date, and then I want to start off in a different perspective today. When you and I were born, these little brains of ours began to receive negative thoughts. Negative patterns were set up in our thought processes, either rejection or acceptance and all the rest. And so we grew up with an image of ourselves that was built into us by those about us to make us accept ourselves, to appreciate ourselves, to have a sense of belonging, a sense of worth, a sense of adequacy, a sense of competence. All the very opposite of all those things was built into our life. So that whichever it may be, Satan will take advantage as early in our life as possible to begin to whittle away at our self-image, our sense of respect for ourselves, our sense of worth. So that even after a person is saved, Satan will take those negative attitudes which have been built into our life and continually harass us by telling us, but you can't do that. You're not adequate to do that. You don't count. You're not worth that. Who do you think you are? Making us feel intimidated by people around us, forcing us by his own lies to compare ourselves with other people until the longer we live in the Christian life, it seems sometimes for some people the less we feel about ourselves. Instead of going in the opposite direction and seeing what God is saying, we see the opposite. And so the churches today are filled with millions of people have a terrible image of themselves based not upon the truth of God's word, but rather the lies that Satan's told them. But we've seen, as Jesus said here, when you know the truth will set you free from what? It will set us free from anything and everything that hinders us from becoming the person God wants us to be and achieving the things God wants us to achieve. But he says, if you know the truth will set you free. The problem is that most people don't know the truth about themselves. They don't know the truth about God. Therefore, they don't know the truth of what they're capable of achieving or what God has provided for them. And so they settle for a second-rate life and go through the Christian life never experiencing the fullness and the totality of having a dynamic life that God has provided for every single one of us. Now, with that in mind, Jesus said, you shall know the truth, and the truth shall set you free from these things that have shackled you, that have put you in bondage, that have hindered you from becoming that. So what is that truth? And as we've examined the word, we've said that truth is, first of all, to know what our position is in him, that we are in him and he is within us and many other facets of that. To know who we are as the saints of God, ambassadors of his, the salt, the light, and all the rest that we said about that. And then what we possess in him, that is, he said we have everything we'll ever need to live the Christian life successfully. That he has deposited to our account in the heavenlies, everything we'll ever need. He says we already have access to that through his Son, the Lord Jesus Christ, so that the truth about you and me is that we are the redeemed children of God. We have a brand new nature. We are new persons. We are saints. We are in Christ Jesus. That is our security. We are somebody. He says we have Christ living within us. And that is, he's living his life through us. We have no reason to feel inferior to anybody, to feel intimidated by anybody. He says we have everything when we have him. So therefore, we have all the riches of heaven and we have access to that if we only know that and know how to get in touch with what is already ours. So on the basis of that, what is it that I have to be worried about? What do I have to be afraid of? Why do I have to feel so insecure? Somebody says, yeah, but you're not without a job. Now listen to me. Friend, if you're without a job this morning, whoever you may be, I'm going to tell you something, that you're not without one without God's knowledge. He knows exactly that you don't have one. He's not forgotten you. He says the truth will set you free of worrying about that, even when you're saying, God, what are you doing? Now listen, sometimes God takes away what we think is absolutely essential to our security to teach us a simple lesson. He uses that sometimes to drive us unto himself to teach us how absolutely and totally adequate he is. If I have all that I need materially and I never have to trust the Lord, how do I know what God is willing to do? And here's what I want you to notice here. When he says the truth will set you free, I want you to notice two things here primarily at that point. Set us free from what? From all these entanglements and attitudes and ideas and lies, untruths of Satan, the harassment of Satan that cheats us out of the joy of walking in the Spirit victoriously and being of service to God.
1: Now, it's

0: It's one thing to be made free from something, but if God frees us from something, He in turn likewise frees us to something. Now listen, He says the truth will set you free from all this junk, all the things that hinder you from being what God wants you to be, in order that you may be what? That you may be liberated and freed to what? Freed to serve God by pouring your life into the lives of other people who are hurting. Friend, listen, you can't pour your life into somebody else's life if your mind is just fastened upon you and the only thing you can think about is me, myself, and I. There's no way to do it. Until you learn to allow God to love you and accept yourself just the way you are, you can't accept everybody else the way they are. You can't pour your life into somebody else's life. And so what do? We believers, even though we are saved, what we do is we get in the middle of the road. We say, well, I know I'm saved, but you can't be perfect. And so when somebody sees us, they don't see us either black or white. They see us in the gray area. Here we are saved, but we are acting like the world because we have allowed the world to shape us into its mold to keep on thinking the same old erroneous thoughts that God intended to free us of. And that's when He said, the truth will set you free. We are free to do what? Free to be. Free to become, free to do, free to achieve, free to fulfill God's great purpose in our life. But as long as I'm concerned about me, myself, and I, it'll never happen. And I think a very important facet of this is that God doesn't liberate us just so we can sit back in idleness and pleasure and in our own comfort. Well, God's going to take care of everything. Well, He is going to take care of it as I walk in obedience to Him. You see, freeing me from all this that hinders and shackles me, freeing me from that still makes me accountable. I'm accountable as a child of God and responsible as a free man, free in the Spirit of God, accountable to my brothers and sisters who are hurting, who are in need. So it's free from in order to be free to. Free from in order to be free to. And if I'm free from just for myself, I've missed the whole point. Secondly, if I am, I'm not really free. I'm still in bondage to old self. Now, He says, if you'll notice, if you continue in my word, then you shall know the truth and the truth shall make you free. Now, let's look at the principle for just a moment. How does that work? And if you'll turn to Romans chapter 12 and look at a familiar passage that most of us could quote, I'm sure, especially these first two verses, listen to what He says. He says, I urge you, or plead with you, therefore, brethren, by the mercies of God that is based on everything else I've told you in the first 11 chapters, to present your body a living sacrifice, that is to give your total self to the Lord, acceptable to God, which is your spiritual service of worship. Now watch these next three words. He says, and do not be conformed to this world, but be transformed by the renewing of your mind, that you may prove what the will of God is, that which is good and acceptable and perfect. That is, the will of God is, listen, the will of God is always good, always perfect. Is it always acceptable? Not to us. The Bible says that God's will is always good, always perfect, and acceptable. But sometimes we doubt. That is, sometimes it's not acceptable to our plans. Now, how does the believer over here who knows he or she is saved, how is it that we break out of that and begin to live consistently in this life of liberty? All right, here's the principle. Notice what He says. Three words. I want you to watch them. Verse 2, He puts this in an imperative negative. Stop being conformed to this world. Or He says, stop allowing the world to shape you into its mold. Now that word here, and the word in the Greek here means this. Now watch this. The word in the Greek here means stop assuming an outward appearance and lifestyle that is inconsistent with your inner being. He said, you are allowing the world to shape you back into its mold so that you're looking like you used to be. He says that is incompatible and inconsistent with who you are. You aren't that any longer. You're a new creation in Christ. Look at the next word. He says, all right, stop being conformed to this world, but he says be transformed. It's the Greek word from which we get our word metamorphosis. That is, a transforming experience is taking place. The caterpillar crawls up the tree onto a leaf, weaves that cocoon, does not come out a caterpillar, but a beautiful butterfly. A metamorphosis, a transforming experience is taking place. Now look at this word, though. The word conformed means stop allowing the world to shape your outward appearance, your outward thoughts, your outward life pattern, inconsistent with what is within you. Look at the next word. But be transformed, that is, allow your outward appearance and lifestyle to be consistent with what is within you. That is, just live out what is within you. Now listen, how do you do that? He says, by the renewing of your mind. Now here's what I want you to notice. How does the truth set me free? The truth sets me free by a metamorphosis, by a transforming process that takes place in our life. And that is, he says, by the renewing of the mind, what happens? By the renewing of the mind, the outer being begins to live consistent with what the inner man is like. Christ Jesus living within us, he says he predestined us to be what? Conformed, shaped into his likeness. What he's simply saying in this passage is this, that apart from the Word of God in your mind, in your life, in your spirit, you know what's going to happen? Without the truth, you're going to be saved, but you'll go to heaven in bondage. In bondage to fears and anxieties and worries and inferiorities and inadequacies and all of this that God doesn't want, because you see, he says you and I were created in Christ Jesus unto good works. He saved you and me and has equipped us that what? That he may accomplish his great universal goal, his big picture might be accomplished through you and me, and that is that the whole world may hear the truth of the gospel that Jesus Christ is Lord. But if I'm living in bondage, my name may be written in the Lamb's Book of Life, but if I'm living in bondage, I'm of no use to God. So he says, by the renewing of the mind, what happens? That is, I begin to sit here, to receive, to believe, and to understand the truth. And as I understand and know the truth, as the truth becomes a part of my thinking, I become a free man. Then I no longer have to respond the way I used to respond. You see, the old thought patterns had us in bondage. And so when some kind of stimuli comes along to tempt us, what happens? It's the natural, normal response. But now, being a new creature, now being a new creation, now knowing the truth, what is the truth I need to know? One of the parts of that truth I need to know about my position in him is that when Jesus died, he says we died. That is the power. You see, before salvation, here's the strong arm of sin. But when Jesus Christ comes into our life, what does he do? He breaks the strong arm of sin. Sin loses its power to overwhelm us and overcome us and destroy us. And now we have the living Christ living within us. Now we are positioned with the awesome responsibility of choosing. Before, I had no choice. Living in sin, I had no choice. Under the strong arm of sin, all I could do was submit. Now Jesus Christ is coming to my life. Now the truth of the Lord Jesus Christ is being made known to me. Now I begin to see who I am, what I have, and where I am in him. Now I have the freedom to choose. To choose what? Every time a temptation comes along, whether it is to worry, to become anxious for a moment, to doubt, whatever it might be, you and I are freed as his children to make a deliberate, willful choice at that moment. What God wants is that you and I learn to walk in his spirit so that it is just the natural tendency of our life to submit, submit, submit. And that's really what obedience is. That's what walking in the Spirit is. Walking in the Spirit is that I submit here, I submit there. Now, walking in the Spirit and letting the old flesh get the best of me and not knowing the truth, decision comes along, I think, oh, what am I going to do? Satan says, you can't do that. Who do you think you are? Look at sin in your life. Look at your past. And God says, but I've accepted you. And so the struggle is on. But you see, once I assume my position, once I assume who I am, once I assume what I have, and it becomes a living, vital reality in my mind, my soul, my spirit, it's going to affect My outermost being, as Paul says in Romans chapter 12, and the outer man is going to begin to be consistent with the inner man, who is Jesus Christ. Now listen to me, Mom and Dad, and I want all you children to listen carefully. Listen to me. When somebody says to you, read the Bible, learn everything you can about God's book, search the Word to know it's true, I want to tell you, my friend, they're giving you the greatest piece of advice, the wisest wisdom that men have ever known, because it is in this truth of the Word of God that men are set free. So our children go to school. Most of them do not go to church anywhere, and most of their parents teach them nothing. So they grow up in bondage, no faith in God. Some of them get saved, not enough of them, and they still live in bondage. They don't know anything about God's Word. They just discovered enough to be saved. And in far too many churches, people get saved, and nobody ever instructs them. Nobody ever teaches them. Nobody ever disciples them. Nobody ever. They just keep preaching folks how to get saved, how to get saved, how to get saved. Listen, once you've been saved, that's it. You need to move on to something deeper and something higher and something better. Now listen, you think about the kid today who goes to school with no Christian parents, goes to school 12 or 14, 16 years, and then they get saved. I want to tell you, my friend, the battle's on. Unless the truth of God becomes a vital, living part of their life, there's no way to survive. And you see, an even worse truth is this, that some of you who've been saved 30, 40, 50 years are still living in the same old shackles and bondage because somewhere back there nobody ever told you, man, you can be freed of all of that. Jesus says the truth will liberate you. The truth will free you to become the person that God wants you to be, to achieve what God has set out for you to achieve in your life. Now, I want to say something to you, and I don't know but one way to say this, and this is the only way I know to say it. My friend, when you go home, or if you're seated at home today, and you look around, and there's any other book, any other magazine, newspaper, you name it, makes no difference, that grabs your attention with more interest than this book, I want to tell you, my friend, your priorities not only are out of order, but you need to check up on your understanding of what freedom is. This book in every home ought to be the book that is most worn and most open. When and where you do your reading, this book ought to be found there. And friend, listen. 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But you've got to get in the Word yourself and read it for yourself and read it asking the Lord, show me today what I need to free me to live today in the grace of God and the power of the Holy Spirit, fruitfully and productively for you today. 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And that is to begin it soaking up in our minds and hearts another truth about Him. Listen, Jesus said it, the only way to be free is that the truth will set us free. And my friend, if you and I are going to be liberators of mankind, we've got to know it before we can share it.
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1: You're listening to In Touch. Jesus bled and died for you, and through faith in him, your sins are forgiven. Here's a moment with Charles Stanley.
0: My friend, there is no such thing as peace apart from the shedding of the blood of Jesus Christ. Don't listen to any theologian or any preacher who tells you what is important is the life of Jesus, not his death. When they say to you, it's his beautiful life that we're supposed to pattern, you're to think about Jesus' life and his teachings and his healings and his wonderful sermons and the wonderful pattern he was. Don't worry yourself about that old stinking blood. That's not important. The Word of God says that you and I have been justified and declared not guilty by his blood. Whatever declares me not guilty and brings the peace of God in my heart isn't just something that I lay aside. It must be central and focused to every single thing I believe in the Word of God. Without the shedding of blood, there is no forgiveness of sin. If there's no forgiveness of sin, there is still conflict and estrangement. There is no peace as long as sin rules and reigns in the heart of a human being.
1: God's not guilty verdict is applied to anyone who receives his forgiveness through faith in his Son, Jesus Christ. Learn more at intouch.org. The Bible says to grow in the grace and knowledge of Jesus. Has this program helped you with that? We'd like to know how. Ahead soon on In Touch, are you down and discouraged? Be back again to find encouragement for a troubled heart on In Touch, the teaching ministry of Dr. Charles Stanley. This program is a presentation of In Touch Ministries, Atlanta, Georgia, and remains on this station through the grace of God and your faithful prayers and gifts.
5: 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Can we be loving and still be opposed to these things? Well, the Bible tells us that God is love and describes homosexual relations as an abomination to the Lord. If God, who is the very one who defines love because he is love, can be loving yet call homosexual behavior a sin, so can his followers. 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It's actually the loving thing to do. 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
7: August 28th, Mindful Healing. How are you today? Not just physically, not based on your circumstances, but how are you mentally? The mental battle is a very real one, and it's no secret that mental health issues are prevalent. So what happens when we experience problems? What happens when our mind insists on telling us things that aren't true or flooding us with irrational thoughts and emotions? As Christians, what's our response? Can we do more than shamefully cover it up? Or become bitter at this thing that seems unfairly handed to us? Well, today we'll meet Diane, a woman whose own mental state quickly collapsed. But she's here to share with us her true story and how her ultimate healing took place on today's Unshackled Daily Devotional.
8: The first hint of my illness came in high school, where my grades were good, but I had no friends. The first year of college was difficult, the second one impossible. I went home depressed at Christmas, having horrible dreams of killing my siblings. Our family doctor referred me to a psychiatrist who put me in a mental hospital. After a year of tranquilizers and shock treatments, I was moved to a halfway house, but I was still an angry, self-centered person. I hated the world, hated myself, hated God. Seeking attention, I attempted suicide. Then I really began losing my mind. Back to the mental ward I went, indulging in rages that left me in restraints. My sister came to visit and told me that Jesus would heal me if I would pray, so I tried her advice. When I was released, she continued to study the Bible with me and took me to church, where I heard the gospel. That night in my room, I asked God's forgiveness through Jesus Christ, and He began the work of changing me into a brand new person. It was a long struggle because I had so many bad attitudes and habits to overcome. But other believers in Christ helped me by forgiving my outbursts of anger and just loving me. And the Prince of Peace gave me peace of mind. I know He'll work miracles in your life too.
7: In Mark chapter 5, the account is given of a woman who'd suffered a blood illness for 12 years. And no matter what treatment she received, the condition only got worse. But in verses 27 and 28, it says, "When she had heard of Jesus, came in the press behind and touched His garment. For she said, 'If I may touch but His clothes, I shall be whole.'" Friend, I hope you're well today. Still, illness is a sad reality in a fallen world, but may it only serve to draw us to the feet of Jesus, our great physician. When we bring our struggles before Him, out of the darkness and into the light, we place our faith more securely in Him. And this is the most important step toward healing. 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
9: Psalm 124. If it had not been the Lord who was on our side, now may Israel say, if it had not been the Lord who was on our side when men rose up against us, then they had swallowed us up quick when their wrath was kindled against us. Then the waters had overwhelmed us, the stream had gone over our soul. Then the proud waters had gone over our soul. Blessed be the Lord, who hath not given us as a prey to their teeth. Our soul is escaped as a bird out of the snare of the fowlers. The snare is broken, and we are escaped. Our help is in the name of the Lord, who made heaven and earth.
10: Chapter 27. And when it was determined that we should sail into Italy, they delivered Paul and certain other prisoners unto one named Julius, a centurion of Augustus's band. And entering into a ship of Adramyttium, we launched, meaning to sail by the coasts of Asia, one Aristarchus, a Macedonian of Thessalonica, being with us. And the next day we touched at Sidon, and Julius...
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12: The Word of God and so forth, and not just take it in to yourself. So if you are watching online, that's great. And but just send us a card. We're at Pelly Road Christian Fellowship, 3800 Pelly Road, P-E-L-L-E-Y, 3800 Pelly Road, Rockford, Illinois, 61102. And we'd be glad to hear from you. We just need to know if we're doing what you need. Also, we need to know whether people are going to eat food on Wednesday night or not. If we don't have very many, we can't do much. So let us know. Anyway, we're in Ephesians 2, and you're welcome to comment on anything that we're talking about. But this is talking about really what I would call the gospel. And you say, well, I've heard that before. Well, the point is, take notes so you can teach somebody else. That's the point. You can have a Bible study in your home or wherever, and we'd be glad to have you do that. But if you want me to teach you a different book, I will. Okay. We're going to look at this. We're going to start to chapter 2, and this really talks about God and talks about the church today and all that kind of thing. And so we need to know we're in what is called the church age. Yes. It started when Jesus went up into heaven after he died on the cross and shed his blood. He told the disciples to wait before they would teach anything until the Holy Spirit came. And so we have to understand that the Holy Spirit is very important to us. And the Holy Spirit is the teacher. He's the one on the earth today. He's the one inside of us as believers. But he also is the one that teaches us the things of God and carries messages from God to us when necessary. So we need to understand that. Back in the Old Testament times, they didn't have churches. They had temples. They had the temples, mainly a temple in Jerusalem, and it was primarily Jews. But with the church, God started a whole different thing, and he told Paul to go to the Gentiles, and he's the one that wrote this. Because even though he never went to Ephesus, he sent people there that he taught who would teach the people there. And so that's what Paul wrote this book to the Ephesians. He wrote this to that church, and that was important. So, chapter 2 of Ephesians and verse 1. These are all very definite things that God has done for his church. And he said, "And you has he made alive, who were dead in trespasses and sins." But he said very simply that we were all sinners. Now, it didn't start out that way. If you read the Bible, you find out that the first man, Adam, that God created, was not a sinner. He followed God. He did a lot of good things. But there came a point when he left God, left the garden, and went his own way and did his own thing. In other words, he sinned because he ate of the tree that God said not to eat of. And anytime God tells us to do something and we defile that and we do it, that's sin. And we all were sinners after him, because he was the original person, and sin came through him, came from Satan, through him, and to us. So we were sinners, we were born sinners. So Ephesians tells us a lot of information that's kind of interesting. He tells us that Jesus came, died on the cross and took our place, and was raised by what is called resurrection power. He was raised from the dead. Resurrection power is the same power that makes us a child of God, because we were dead in trespasses and sins and have been made alive in Christ. We need to understand that. If Christ hadn't died on the cross and took our place, we could have never been believers in the Lord. And so he made us alive in Christ. It takes resurrection power to do that. The same power that raised Jesus from the dead brings you into the family of God. So, a man is dangerous if he just uses his own physical strength or mind or even atomic power or anything else that's going on. But God will release today in the life of one who will turn to the Lord Jesus Christ. Now, one thing Ephesians is going to show us, that the only way you come to God the Father is through the Son, the Lord Jesus Christ. We have people that want to become believers. We have them pray to the Son so that we can come through Him to the Father and so forth. But God will release today the life of one who will turn to the Lord Jesus Christ. Now, we see that here in Ephesians, particularly in chapter 1, people coming to Christ. So, he will lift that person out of spiritual death into spiritual life. But God has to do it, and so we have to accept Him as our Savior and Lord. And when we do that, we are lifted out of spiritual death into spiritual life. So this power will be exhibited by the church, because the church is the body of Christ in the world. We're supposed to be teaching the world about Jesus. The tabernacle and the temple in the Old Testament, kind of interesting, they were basically made of living trees of something called acacia wood. They were cut into boards, and they were dead boards, we would call it, and they made a temple out of it. And that's what God does to us. We're dead in sin, but God makes us alive. In order to form the church, God takes dead material, that's us, and makes it into a living place, a living temple, a living church, whatever you want to call it. And the church is a dwelling place for the person of the Holy Spirit.
13: It's like when you receive Christ, your spirit is resurrected.
12: Yes, exactly. Don't hesitate to ask questions if you have them now, because you need to. We're going to look at some scriptures. Look at Hebrews 9:25. Hebrews 9:25. Okay. Hebrews 9:25. Nor yet that he should offer himself often as the high priest entered into the holy place every year with others, with the blood of others. He would take a people's blood into the holy place once a year in the temple. Verse 26, for then must he often have suffered since the foundation of the world. But now once in the middle of the ages, he has appeared to put away sin by the sacrifice of himself. Verse 27, it's appointed unto men once to die, also women, but after this, the judgment. So, the only thing that really dies is your body. Your spirit and soul lives forever, but it'll either be with Christ in heavenly places, or with Satan separated from God forever in a place of torment. So we need to understand that. The only thing that really dies is the body. So the church is God indwelling individual believers. That's what the church is. Now the church age lasts until God takes the church out, which he will. He's going to take the church out to be with him forever. And And after that, the tribulation and so on. Let's look in the Old Testament, 1 Kings 8 and verse 27. 1 Kings 8 and verse 27. Find it myself. Okay. What did I say?
13: First Kings 8:27.
12: I gotta check this out here. Oh yes. 1 Kings 8:27. Okay. This is Old Testament now. But God will indeed dwell on the earth. Behold, the heaven and the heavens of heavens cannot contain him, how much less this house that I have built. That's a very interesting scripture there. And it, let's see. I've got to find out where I'm at here. Yeah, 8:27. Okay.
13: Well, 26 talks about David.
12: Read that out loud.
13: Now, O God of Israel, let thy word, I pray thee, be verified, which thou spake unto the servant David thy father.
12: Right.
13: But will God indeed dwell on the earth? Behold, the heaven and heaven of heavens cannot contain thee, how much less this house that I have built.
12: Correct. So the point is, the church didn't exist in the Old Testament. The church really... It was after Christ went up into heaven, and it was on the day of Pentecost after that the church began. That was over 2,000 years ago, and it'll go until God takes it out. And we have to understand that he's going to take it out and so forth, which is pretty, pretty neat when you think about it. Also, we want to look at 1 Corinthians 6.
14: Can I read this before we go?
12: What's that?
14: Can I read the commentary part?
12: Oh, yeah. Sure.
14: 27, it says, the God of Scripture is infinite. All that he has made vast, vast as creation may be, finally has its limits. No mere building, no matter how wonderful, can be thought of as the dwelling place of God. Yet, in his grace, the Lord condescends to be viewed as having his prefigured incarnation when the Creator became man, born in a stable in Bethlehem.
12: Okay. Very good. And actually, what it's saying is that God, the temple was not God. God
13: right.
12: was in the temple.
13: Right.
12: The church is not God. The building is not God. But God's presence in the Holy Spirit today is in what is called the church.
13: Mm-hmm.
12: Okay. Let's look at another scripture, 1 Corinthians 6.
13: Doesn't it even call us the temple of the Holy Ghost?
12: Yes, yes. Go to 1 Corinthians 6:19. What, know ye not that your body is the temple of the Holy Spirit? That's kind of interesting. You want to know where the temple is, you're it.
13: I just said that.
12: It says, your body is the temple of the Holy Spirit who is in you, whom ye have of God, and you are not your own, for you were bought with a price. The price was Christ's death on the cross, shedding his blood.
13: Yes.
12: Therefore glorify God in your body and in your spirit, which are God's. So, that's very interesting. So, the church is God indwelling individual believers. God does not live solely in the church. I go to Ephesians 2:13. Ephesians 2:13 says, "But now in Christ Jesus, ye who were once afar off are made near by what?
14: By the blood.
12: By the blood of Jesus Christ," meaning his death. He took our place. That's how we are able to come to God. Now, of course, God doesn't solely live in the church. We read that. And actually, we as Gentiles, once you're saved, you are seated in the heavenlies, but you're here on the earth. Can I explain that? No. But that's what
14: it
12: says.
14: It's true.
12: Now, it's very interesting that God does things in three parts. God is three-part being, the Father, Son, Holy Spirit. We are three-part beings. We're spirit, soul, and body. So God does things by threes. Now, in chapter 2, he's going to do three things. He's going to show us the material for constructing his temple, and that's verses 1 through 10. That's what we're studying right now. Ephesians chapter 2, 1 through 10. Then he's going to show us the method of construction, how he does it, 11 through 18, and then the meaning of this construction of the church, which is his people, 19 to 22, and I'll show you as we get to those. So the first part starts here in verse 1 of chapter 2, goes to verse 10. Now, so we want to go to verse, we talked about one. "You as he made alive who were dead in trespasses and sins." So that's a tremendous statement right there. If you're a believer, you've been made alive in Christ. We were dead in trespasses and sins. Now we know that, but we need to tell people that don't know that the truth of the matter. The second verse says, "In which in times past you walked according to the course of this world," that according to the prince and power of the air, "the spirit that now works in the sons and daughters of disobedience." Now, what that says very simply is, sin came in the world by Satan. Satan brought sin in the world. It was transferred to Adam when he ate of the wrong tree. God told him not to. He sinned and therefore became a sinner. And he left the where he was at, the Garden of Eden. So, we are born, whether we like this or not, we're born in trespasses and sins because we'll walk the way of the world unless somebody teaches us truth.
14: Yes.
12: Somebody has to teach us truth. And I'm not here to make anybody feel guilty. It's not my part. I didn't do very good either. It says, "Train up a child the way he should go, and when he is old, he'll not depart from it." Well, I didn't know the Lord when my kids were young. The oldest one was about 8 or 9, and the other one was a year earlier than that. What?
14: They're further apart than that.
12: No, they aren't.
14: Greg
12: and Andrew are about 8 or 9 years apart.
14: Guess what's that?
12: Yeah.
14: I thought you said a year or so.
12: No. So anyway, but once I got saved, nobody told me to do this, I don't think. I started a Bible study with my kids at home when I got saved. And so God blessed that, because now I have two that are in the ministry today. And I got another one that goes to church. I'm not sure exactly where he's at. And I got a daughter that occasionally goes. But I've got two that pastor, because I did what God told me to do. And I didn't even know it was in the Bible, but it is. So the point is, if you have children that have grown up and even married and aren't saved, teach them the truth if they'll listen. Now, you can't teach somebody that won't listen, but you got to try. And that's what I do. God told me to do. He told me to teach some of my family down the road, nieces and nephews and so forth. And they're all pretty much saved. There's maybe a couple or three of them that are not, but there are several that are. And that's because God said, if you have children, teach them the Word of God if they'll listen. Mm-hmm. Now, if they won't listen, you can't teach them. But pray for them. Even if they won't listen, you pray for them.
13: Right.
12: You pray the Holy Spirit bring them to a place where they'll listen to the Word of God.
14: Pastor Jerry.
12: Yeah.
14: You said that you start teaching them the Word of God. You were doing a Bible study, and you didn't even know that was in the Word of God for you to train them up like that. I think that is so awesome, because that, to me, is like, that is Holy Spirit leading you, teaching you, yeah. And you heard, and you obeyed, and then you found out that it was in the Word of God.
12: Yeah, exactly.
14: And it happens, I love when it happens like that.
12: Yeah,
14: then it's like, wow.
12: Yeah, you know? it totally was, and I could go on with the whole story there, but it was quite interesting. And God wants us to concentrate first on family, then friends, fellow workers, etc. They need to hear this, what we're learning, we've done this before, but it's good to go over it again so that we know what to teach somebody. Now, here Satan is called the prince of power of the air. That's in verse 2. Mm-hmm. That's talking about Satan. The spirit that now works in the sons or daughters, I added, of disobedience. Mm-hmm. But, just because I had a nephew, I think he is, God told me to, I witnessed to him several times over the years. He's about 50 now. God told me a couple months ago to call him up and talk to him about the Lord. I said, Lord, I did that already. He said, do it again. So I did it. Now he started going to church, and I think it's a possibility he has accepted the Lord. So you don't give up as long as you're alive and breathing. You have to understand that.
13: Yes.
12: Okay. So, we are born, we walk in the way of the world, and so forth. The devil takes this dead material, and he energizes us to do some of his stuff. Satan can even perform what looks to be, and maybe even is sometimes, miracles. In other words, false religions sometimes can do miracles. I can't explain all of that. I'm just saying it happens. But you have to, so you can't even let miracles influence everything you do. Because lost people can sometimes pray for the sick and they get well or whatever. Okay. All right. Let's look at verse 3 here in chapter 2. Among whom we all... It says we all, didn't say some of us, said we all had our manner of life in times past in the lust of our flesh, fulfilling the desire of the flesh and of the mind, and were by nature the children of wrath, even as others. In other words, we were lost at the beginning of our life. When we come out of the womb, we come out of the womb lost. A baby is lost that comes out of the womb. So, we need to understand that. And it says that more than one place in the Bible. So we need to know God means what he says and says what he means. Now look at Romans 5:12. Romans chapter 5 and verse 12. It says, wherefore, as by one man, and that was Adam, sin entered into the world, and death by sin, so death passed upon all men and women, for all have sinned. I don't care who it is, they have sinned in some way or another. It's called the fallen nature, and so forth. Adam died spiritually the day he disbelieved. His spirit, the spirit part of us, is the part that reaches out to God. And we need to understand that. Well, Adam died spiritually the day he disbelieved. In his case, we don't, it's not that way with us. We're born lost. He wasn't, but he became lost because he disobeyed God. He wasn't looking to God for his life or anything else down the road. So that's the position of the natural man and woman today. Adam was separated from God. Spiritual death is a separation from God. He passed this to his family. In other words, his family were born sinners, even though he came back to God. That's a little different ballgame than he was the first man on the earth, so it's a little different with him. So, only the convicting work of the Holy Spirit with somebody's conscience can any person in the world today come to Jesus Christ as Savior and Lord. The Lord Jesus will send the Comforter to them who believe. That's what he did to me, but I was 30 when it happened. And I grew up in church, but they didn't teach in that church that you had to accept Christ. I know I've said this before, but some people think they're Christians that are not Christians because they were told, as I was, you just join the church and you're going to be okay. That is not true. You have to join Christ. Let's look up John 16, 8. John 16, 8. Hallelujah. John 16, 8. And when he is come, this is the Holy Spirit, he will reprove the world of sin and of righteousness and of judgment. Of sin, because they believe not on me. Of righteousness, because I go to the Father. This is Jesus speaking. And you see me no more. Of judgment, because the prince of this world is judged, and that is Satan himself. So, before salvation, we were dead in trespasses and sins, and energized by Satan, every single one of us. Now, people need to understand that. Some people say, well, I never sinned. Well, God said you did, so you did. Okay, before salvation, we were dead in trespasses and sins, and energized by Satan. Now that's, you know, even though you might have done some good things, you might have grew up and started a business, but it was Satan that was energizing you to do that. But it also, when we turn to Christ, we can start a business and be energized by the Lord. Are you listening? Before salvation, every man and woman walked around the world spiritually lost. We were walking according

0: James 4:1. That's the New Testament, right after Hebrews. You have James. You want to go to chapter 4, verse 1. You need to read the whole Bible, not just part of it. Here it says, "From where come wars and fightings among you? Come they not here even of your lust that war in your members?" That's what it's talking about there, is the fact that we are lost. Verse 3, "You ask and receive not, because you ask amiss, that you may consume it in your lust." Verse 4, "The adulterers and adulteresses, know ye not that the friendship of the world is of enmity," or doesn't work with God. "Wherefore, whosoever therefore will be a friend of the world is an enemy of God." Well, that is quite a statement. And you have to believe what it says, and that's James 4:4. It says very simply, "Whoever therefore will be a friend of the world is an enemy of God." So we all at one time or another were enemies of God. Look at 1 John 2:16, or maybe 15, I don't know. 1 John 2, and I don't know if it's 15 or 17. Okay, 15. 15 through 17. Now, here it is. "Love not the world, neither the things that are in the world. If any man love the world, the love of the Father is not in him. For all that is in the world, the lust of the flesh, the lust of the eyes, and the pride of life, is not of the Father, but is of the world. The world passes away in the lust of it, but he that does the will of God," what's it say? "He that does the will of God," what? Verse 17?
1: "Abides forever."
0: Abides forever. So, with God, I might add. So we don't want to love the world. We live in the world. We have to abide in the world, but we're not to love the world.
1: That's why we test the spirits, correct?
0: That's why we what?
1: That's why we test the spirits. The Lord tells us to test the spirits.
0: Yes, absolutely. We can't love the world like the prodigal son did. Now, he's a good example of somebody loving the world. He took his what his father gave him, and he took off, and he just blew the whole thing on whatever, drinking, women, whatever. And so he loved the world. But even if you love the world when you're born, you still have the opportunity, because Christ died on the cross. Everybody has an opportunity to come to the Lord. They don't, but they can. So, the ones that have just done everything the world wanted them to do, they're in big trouble when the body dies. Look at 2 Peter 2:15. "Who have forsaken the right way and are gone astray, following the way of Balaam, the son of Beor, who loved the wages of unrighteousness." He was really, this guy, Balaam, was guided by the devil. In verse 16, "but was rebuked for his iniquity, the dumb ass speaking with a man's voice forbade the madness of the prophet." So,

0: In that case, the donkey was wiser than the guy. But anyway, Paul put himself in this picture, and this is the interesting thing. Now, the Apostle Paul wrote the book of Ephesians.
1: Sorry, was it 1 Peter?
0: 2 Peter.
1: Oh, okay.
0: Is that what I read?
1: Yeah, you did.
0: I read 1 Peter?
1: No, I misunderstood.
0: Oh, I thought that was 1 Peter. 2 Peter.
1: Yes, I'm sorry.
0: 2 Peter 2:15-16.
1: Yes.
0: So the interesting thing about Ephesians, Paul wrote that book. And Paul put himself in this picture as everybody else. Their lifestyle was prompted and motivated now by God. But before, Paul killed Christians, killed Jews that loved Jesus, took their stuff and sold it, kept 10% of it. He was bad news. In fact, Paul said, "I was the worst sinner that ever lived." Well, he's the one that's writing this because he has experienced, as we all do, both sides of the issue. And he said, "I was the worst Christian that ever lived." Some Christians...
1: Sinner.
0: Yeah, the worst sinner is not Christian. He was the worst sinner that ever lived because of what he did. Yet God saved him. So anybody can be saved, but they have to come the way the Bible says. That's why we need to tell people about the way to the Father is through Christ. Some Christians include everything in the world, but leave Christ out of it. And that's not right. God has already revealed to us our future, as well as our past and present. In other words, God has a plan for mankind. And he tells us what the plan is in the Bible. And every once in a while we run into it, and I teach that. But you need to understand that. Okay, let's go to verse 4 of chapter 2. It says, "But God, who is rich in mercy, for his great love with which he loved us, he loved you even while you were a sinner, but he couldn't bless you when you're lost. But he does love us." Verse 5. "Even when we were dead in sins, he has made us alive together with Christ. By grace are you saved." Now there's that word grace. Grace means a gift. Salvation, being a Christian, is a gift of God. You are saved by grace. You're not saved by being good. None of us were good in God's sight. We were saved by grace. That's very important to understand. But God does have something for us to do that we can do for him. But salvation is not one of them. That's a gift. You can receive it by asking for it. Verse 6. "And has raised us up together and made us sit together in heavenly places in Christ." Once you become a Christian, you live in two places. You live in heaven, seated with Christ, and you live on the earth until your body dies. Christians, actually, true Christians, live in two places. You need to understand that. Okay. Now, there's another kind of interesting... Well, there's a lot of interesting stuff here. It's a spiritual change from being lost to being Christ, to being a Christian. It's a spiritual change. Your spirit is dead if you don't receive Christ and will not go to be with the Lord. But when, if your spirit is brought to life when you receive Christ, that's a done deal. And listen to this, it will never change. It will never change. In other words, you can't lose your salvation. But there are a lot of people claim to be Christians that are not. They even go to church sometimes. Mankind is a complete failure in himself. He can't save himself. Only God can do it. He can't be good enough to deserve heaven. You only go to heaven through Christ. That's why you have to accept Jesus as your Savior and Lord. He saves us by his grace. Now this is important. You have to understand that salvation is a gift. The only thing you can do is receive it and take it to yourself. And he saves us by his grace. We were dead in trespasses and sins, completely incapable of saving ourselves, the Bible says. By grace you are saved through faith, that not of yourself. It is a gift of God, not of works, lest any man or woman should boast. God saves us by his grace.
1: Yes.
0: Now, but we serve him in faith. We serve him in faith by believing what he says, and we serve him. But salvation is a complete gift. You receive it through Christ. That is very important to understand. You can't earn it. You can't be good enough for it, or any of that kind of thing.
1: It says here, Jerry, that grace is twofold. It's a gift and it's a force.
0: Yes.
1: As well as a gift.
0: Yeah, it's power. It's a force. It's something God offers to everybody, but not everybody receives it. Because a lot of them don't even know it exists.
1: It's like undeserved, or like they say, unmerited favor. It's kindness toward us.
0: Yeah, that's why we're important. Some people almost is not going to hear from about Christ except from you. You have to understand that. Don't just think, well, they'll eventually come to the Lord. Not particularly. There's going to be more people not saved than are saved. God is a whole lot of things. God is love. God is light. God is righteous. God is holy. And God is good. He's all of that. We're not. But we can receive those things as a gift through Jesus Christ, who shed his blood, his life for us. Because sin had to be paid for. The wages of sin is death. People die because of sin. Even Christians die, and their body does. So God had to provide salvation, and he and the Lord Jesus Christ paid the penalty. And that's the interesting thing, because the Bible says, and I don't have the verse right off hand, the Father was in Christ when he died on the cross. You hear what I just said?
1: Say it again.
0: The Father was in Christ when he died on the cross. So the God the Father died for you also. Very interesting. We'll find that scripture I didn't write down. But it is true.
1: But I thought he couldn't look at that God couldn't look upon the sin when Christ had the sin of everyone upon him.
0: Well, but that's just what the Bible says. I'm, I'm just telling you what the Bible says. God was in Christ. Yes. The Father was in Christ.
1: And he said, Father, why have you forsaken me?
0: But I'll find that verse. I'll have to. For some reason, I didn't write it down. Now, Christians can grieve the Spirit,
1: yes,
0: but they can't quench the Spirit.
1: Well,
0: lost people can quench the Spirit all the time. Christians grieve the Spirit, but you can come back into fellowship with God. You didn't lose your salvation, but you have to confess that to the Lord. That's 1 John 1. Well, let's look up.
1: It says, quench not the Spirit.
0: Let's look up.
1: In the Bible, it says, quench not the Spirit.
0: Well, it says don't do it, but you can. 1 John 1, 7.
1: 1 John 1, 7?
0: Yeah. See what that says. Okay, it says, but if we walk in the light as he is in the light, we have fellowship one with another, and the blood of Jesus Christ, his Son, cleanses us from all sin. If we say, verse 8, if we say we have no sin, we deceive ourselves, and the truth is not in us. Now that's where 1 John 1, 9 comes in, very important. If we confess our sins, this is, we need to do that before, when we accept Christ. But afterwards, we still sin occasionally. So we need to confess our sins because he is just and faithful to forgive us our sins and cleanse us from all unrighteousness. That's 1 John 1, 9. That's one of the most important scriptures in the Bible. You need to mark that. 1 John 1, 9. So God is rich in mercy and grace. It's God's universe. He's doing things his way. He makes the rules. We have to come in his way. We can't come in our way. We got to come in his way. Okay. Verse 7. That in the ages to come, he might show the exceeding riches of his grace in his kindness toward us, that's believers, through Christ Jesus. Now, it's only through the grace and kindness of God that we're saved and brought here. We will join the angelic host in singing praises to God because he saves us. It's amazing grace. That he saved a wretch like me. That's a fact. I could go into a whole list of stuff I did wrong before I was saved. And I was only saved because I heard the word of God, and God sent me to a church here in Rockford that told me how to get saved. The first church I was in until I was 16 years old just said, join the church, you're okay. Not true. But verse 7 says, God wants to show you exceeding riches to us of his because it was a gift. That's what we need to understand. We can't run around boasting, I'm a Christian because I'm so wonderful. No, we just took the gift God gave us. Okay? Verses 8 and 9. These are the great verses that add up to this section on the believer's past, present, and future. Very important. Verses 8 and 9. For by grace you are saved. There it is, by grace. It's a gift. You are saved through faith. You believe that not of yourselves, it is a gift of God. It says so there, just so plain. Don't ever run around saying, I'm a Christian, I'm just so wonderful. No, we took the gift God offered us. And verse 9 says, not of works, lest any man or woman should boast. It's nothing we did other than except what Christ did. We are banking on what he did for our salvation, not what we did. We haven't got anything to boast about. These are the verses there for the section that I told you. We were dead in trespasses and sins. God saved us by his grace. He raised us to heavenly places in Christ Jesus. And we will someday be in heaven displaying the grace of God. Now, if somebody just sins all the time and claims to be a Christian, they're probably not. Unless they come to the place where they confess that sin. 1 John 1:9, we looked at that. Then God takes what they say and they remain a Christian. But they're not going to do what he wants them to do until they quit sinning to a great extent. In other words, an alcoholic, if there is such a thing, as an alcoholic Christian, they're not going to serve God while they're drinking. That's the point. So God saved us by his grace, raised us to heavenly places. This is a favor bestowed on the unworthy and undeserving people because they took, if you want to put it this way, what God did for themselves. That's what saves us. Salvation rests upon the grace of God, not upon your faithfulness. That will follow. Look up Philippians 1:6.

0: Philippians, what did I say? 1:6. Okay, Philippians 1:6.
1: Right after.
0: Being confident of this very thing, that he who begun a good work in you will perform it until the day of Jesus Christ. That's talking about his coming. Till the day of Jesus Christ. So if you are a child of God, you may wander away from him, but he will always make a way back for you, because it's by his grace and that alone you were saved. See, that's important. That's really important there. We have a finished salvation. Once you have it, you have it. Now, if you spend the rest of your life in sin, you're probably not saved. That's just the way it is. It isn't that you hope for salvation, you try salvation, you receive it as a gift. Like at Christmas, they give you a gift under the tree. It's got your name on it. It's yours. All you have to do is open it. That's the way it works. And so salvation by grace means it's also a faith. You have to have faith in it. It is a gift of God. God will give faith to all who gives heed to the message of the gospel. 2 Corinthians 3:14. 2 Corinthians 3:14. But their minds were blinded, for until this day remained the same veil taken away. And the read it doesn't seem like that's right.
1: No, it isn't.
2: 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Dear Heavenly Father, I'm a sinner and lost, but I believe that the Lord Jesus Christ died on the cross for me, and that he rose from the dead on the third day, and right now I receive the Lord Jesus Christ as my personal Savior and Lord. Thank you, Lord, for saving me. Our phone number is 962-1477. That's 962-1477. 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
4: My father was in the Navy when he disappeared at sea. I was 5, and the Depression made life hard for Mom as she tried to raise us 3 kids in Philadelphia. I became uncontrollable, running the streets, getting in gang fights. Finally, the authorities sent all 3 of us to an orphanage where discipline was harsh and work was hard. Mom came to visit me and my 2 younger sisters. World War II was raging then, and I hated the Japanese. I was 14 the day Japan surrendered. I wanted to run through the streets celebrating like everybody else. Instead, the orphanage sent us to a nearby church to hear an evangelist. There, an illiterate coal miner told how Jesus had saved him from death in the mine and that Jesus loved me too. I had never heard that. And I asked Jesus to save me right away. I wanted to be a missionary and tell others about Jesus. Japan popped into my mind, but I dismissed the thought. I graduated from high school, left the orphanage, and joined the Air Force. Was I shocked when they sent me to Japan? I still hated the Japanese. There I met a missionary who was like a father to me, a father I never had. He taught me to love the Japanese people. When I was discharged, I went to Bible college where I married, and we returned to Japan as missionaries for the next 25 years. I'm Bill Hathaway. If the Son, therefore, shall make you free, ye shall be free indeed.
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10: 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Today's Bible teacher is Chuck Missler, connecting the Bible to your life and the world around you. In today's study, Chuck begins his teaching on the Gospel according to Luke, chapter 17.
9: Well, I want to welcome you to our exploration of the Gospel of Luke. We're in session 17, the 17th chapter. And whenever we enter the Word of God, we always want to do that with prayer. So let's bow our hearts. Father, we thank you for your Word. We thank you for your Holy Spirit, which would attend us to open that Word to our lives. We do commit, Father, this coming hour and ourselves to that purpose which you have foreordained for each of us. In Jesus' name, indeed, amen. Well, we're going to explore, once again, this issue of predestination versus free will. That comes up a lot. We'll talk about that, and we'll talk about the kingdom of God and some other topics. Now, this group of chapters, 14 through 18, are really samples of a typical day in the life of our Lord as he travels from the Galilean ministry on his way to Jerusalem, where it climaxes, of course, in his rejection and the climax of the whole program. Chapter 14, we saw a series of things, the man with dropsy, the false popularity, false hospitality, false security, and in discipleship, counting the cost. And then chapter 15, we talked about those three cares and seeks, the lost coin, the lost sheep, and the prodigal son. Last time, in chapter 16, we talked about the unrighteous steward and the rich man and Lazarus. And this time we're going to explore a little bit about the position of a servant, the 10 lepers, and then the later return. And then 18 will be persistence in prayer. When we've covered these five chapters, we then will encounter chapter 19, which brings us to the triumphal entry and ushers us in the final chapters, and the final five chapters to make up the final week of the ministry. And so that's what we're up to. Chapter 17, verse 1. Then Jesus said unto the disciples, "It is impossible but that offenses will come. But woe unto him through whom they come." And obviously a reference to many things, but especially Judas. And this raises an issue that we want to hit head on. Judas was predicted to betray Christ. Was he responsible? Or was it just, was it predestinated? Well, both can be true. And that's what we want to deal with, because there's a paradox that has plagued philosophers from the beginning of time. Fate versus free will is the typical way it's categorized. Predestination, something that is predicted, something that is prophesied, is certain, because that's God's word, on the one hand. And yet, do we, within that, have free will? And I want to deal with that head on. Remember Pharaoh in Exodus? We'll talk about a group of these guys. Pharaoh had his heart hardened 10 times. Same number of times, by the way, of the plagues that were brought upon him in Exodus 8 through 10. God predicted that Pharaoh wouldn't let them go until the death of the firstborn. I like to mention that because most of us have seen the movie, The Ten Commandments, and Cecil B. DeMille did quite a bit of research, and it's a well-done movie in many respects, but there is a glaring error because it creates the impression that the death of the firstborn was sort of an afterthought. Because it comes from Pharaoh's own lips, and that's it. They miss a key point in the research of that. No, God predicted back in chapter 4 when he first calls Moses, he predicted that Pharaoh would not let them go until he is going to take the firstborn. And that's a key point from a perspective. Let's talk about King Saul. Now, Saul and Agag, you know, the Amalekites were the traditional enemy of Israel. Amalek fought Israel at Rephidim. That's all in Exodus 17. In fact, the Bible says that Yod-Heh-Vav-Heh will have war with Amalek from generation to generation. Now, Samuel commissioned Saul to go and smite Amalek and utterly destroy all that they have and spare them not. And there's a very famous issue there because Saul failed to carry that out. There's a lot of implications that, not the least of which, is when you get to the book of Esther, you've got this whole business of Haman trying to wipe out the entire Jewish population. And Haman was a descendant from Amalek. If Saul had done what God told him to do, there would be no Haman. And so this whole issue comes up there. Let's talk about Herod. Herod killed the babes in Bethlehem, and that was prophesied in Jeremiah 31. And is so quoted in Matthew chapter 2. So on the one hand, it was predicted. Does that make Herod responsible or not? Well, a classic case, the key one they're springboarding from here, is Judas. Judas was without excuse, even though what he said was predicted in Psalm 41, verse 9. And, of course, another example that always gets comments on when you go through the book of Romans is Esau. Esau and Jacob, their destinies were prophesied before they were born. And we see that alluded to in Romans chapter 9. Romans chapter 9, verse 12 to 13. It was said unto her, the elder shall serve the younger. As is written, Jacob have I loved, but Esau have I hated. So that creates, again, this whole thing. Now, you may recall from one of our previous lessons here, there is an area of study called paradox resolution. When you're confronted a paradox, and that's what we're dealing with here with the fate versus predestination thing, there are tools that you can learn, and how do you deal with trying to resolve a paradox. And one of my favorites, of course, is the Euler, which was a classic mathematician. He proposed a problem from the seven bridges of Königsberg. And there are seven bridges, and the challenge was, can a pilgrim cross every bridge once and only once? And you sit there and try to solve that, it seems to elude your ability to do that. And so the solution, of course, that Euler is driving at, there is a way to solve that problem. And if you deal with it, what's in the box, you can't do it unless you do something else. You want to go around the source of the river. Every river has a source. So this yields a solution by going around the source. What's the point of all this? There is a procedure that will unravel most of the paradoxes you run into, and that's stepping up a level, going up to the higher system. In this case, or another way we say it, it's thinking outside the box. Look beyond the self-imposed boundaries. Many times we're confronted with something, we impose or infer a boundary that is challengeable. And that's the secret. That's what Einstein did when he was wrestling with the properties of space. And he realized we don't live in three dimensions, we live in four. And once he realized that, the whole thing was, that led to the theory of relativity by Dr. Einstein. And so time is not uniform. In fact, Einstein's discovery is foundational for any serious student of the Bible. To understand that time is not uniform, in fact, time is physical. A physicist will never speak of time or space separately. He'll always speak of space-time. You can't separate those two. Time varies with mass, acceleration, gravity, among other things. We're not interested in the math. What we understand, though, is time is physical. We exist in more than three dimensions. Four dimensions are listed in Ephesians 3:18, by the way. But the current experts in this would argue that there's apparently at least 10 dimensions that we live in. And four of them are directly discernible. Six can be inferred by other means. And we go through all of this in our briefing package called Beyond Time and Space, which we think is a useful foundational understanding of our reality. The more you understand about the boundaries of science, the frontiers of science, the more comfortable Genesis chapter 1 reads. But we'll move on here. So when we talk about the nature of God, let me ask you a question. Is God subject to the restrictions of mass? I don't think so. Or acceleration? I don't think so. See, God is not subject to any of these physical constraints. So God is not somebody with lots of time that makes nice poetry and hymns and stuff. We make reference to that. No, he's not time. He's outside the dimensionality of time altogether. He didn't have lots of time. He's outside time. We need to understand that. God is not limited to the restrictions of what we consider physical universe. And so that uniqueness of his is his personal imprint with which he authenticates his word by writing history before it happens with such precision that you know it from it's from outside the time domain. So we live in time. Okay, we experience it. We're physical. We experience time. But see, God is outside time. So he knows the end from the beginning, and he brags about it all through the scripture, especially in Isaiah. You and I have free choice, absolutely, a choice that we are held responsible for. But God just happens to know what it's going to be. When did God first start thinking about you? Before you were born. You were on his heart. Because he knew your life in advance. It's not a restriction on your choice. It's the foreknowledge of God that we're dealing with here. Let's move on to, then said he to the disciples, it is impossible that offenses will come, meaning Judas as an example. But woe unto him through whom they come. That doesn't relieve Judas of the responsibility. And so, what's the practical application of all this? Don't lead others astray, because you're responsible for that too. In fact, Jesus goes on to say, it would be better for him that a millstone were hanged about his neck and he would cast into the sea than he should offend one of these little ones. Wow. Boy, is that scary for people that are not teaching the right things. They're going to be held accountable. Jesus had already noted that the Pharisees were not only refusing to enter the kingdom, but were also keeping others from entering. We dealt with that in chapter 11. So the Pharisees had a double count. They were failing themselves, but they're also causing other people to fail. Scary. That's the scary responsibilities for a teacher. So Jesus says, take heed to yourselves. If thy brother trespass against thee, rebuke him. And if he repent, forgive him. Straightforward enough. See, not only were Jesus' followers not to cause others to sin, they were also to counteract sin by forgiving others. The lack of forgiveness is a form of bondage. You want to forgive them to free yourself from that situation. It goes on, if he trespass against thee seven times in a day, and seven times in a day turn again to thee, saying, I repent, thou shalt forgive him. Wow. Matthew quotes a very similar expression in Matthew 18. In fact, typical of Matthew, who incidentally took shorthand, he's precise, and he records these things with greater precision, more detailed. Matthew quotes a similar, more precise remark. He says, Jesus says, we must forgive 70 times 7. You know, most of my life, I just thought that was a figure of speech. Gee, am I supposed to forgive him 7 times? I say to you, 70 times 7. Meaning, oodles. No, I suspect there's this magic to that number. Let me explain what I mean. The term 70 times 7 turns out to be very descriptive of how many times Israel was forgiven. If we look at, go from Abraham to the Exodus, there were 75 years of Abraham, and then 430 years in Egypt. 75 plus 430 is 505 years. However, there was 15 years that Ishmael was a usurper. If you take the 15 years from the 505, you get 490 years, 70 times 7. Okay. So what? Well, if you go from Exodus to the temple, there again it was in 1 Kings 6 to 8. It would start in 594. It was completed 7 years later. That's 601 years. Ah, but they were in servitude in the Judges. When you add that all up, it turns out to be 111 years that they're in disfavor or in bondage. You take the 111 from 601, you get 490 years again. You take the temple to the Edict of Artaxerxes. That's 1005 B.C. all the way to 445 B.C. That's 560 years, but 70 of those years they were in captivity in Babylon. Take 70 from the 560, and what do you get? 490 years again. Well, you go from Artaxerxes to the second coming of Christ. Watch out for this one. Artaxerxes to the first advent, 69 weeks plus 7, the time seven, I should say, Daniel 70 weeks, remember? That's 483 years. There's a church interval there of an indeterminate amount, but if you, and then you have the 70th week of Daniel. When you put that all together, again, it's 490 years. And I think it's kind of fascinating. We begin to see behind all this a grid, a tapestry that God is weaving. No big insight other than to realize that God knows what he's doing and he takes himself seriously. I think that's interesting. So when Jesus is 70 times 7, it's my suspicion that was more than just a rhetorical device. It's an allusion to something we might want to study. Moving on, verse 5. And the apostles said unto the Lord, increase our faith. That's a great prayer, by the way. We could all pray that. Increase our faith. It takes a divine capacity. Your faith is also a gift. We know from Ephesians 2. Our walk must be by the Holy Spirit. And that's the big challenge in our lives, is to walk by the Holy Spirit, not to get ahead of him, not to fall behind. What starts by faith does not get perfected in the flesh. How often we're guilty of that. The entire epistle of the Galatians is really focusing on that very issue. What is born of faith, born of the Spirit, is not perfected in the flesh. Romans 6 takes that up another notch by saying, pointing out that sin ain't going to reign no more. You may stumble, but sin will not reign in your life because you have a gift of the Holy Spirit. If you're an unbeliever, if you're not saved, you are in bondage of sin. You can't escape it. But if you are saved, you can, because you can call upon the Holy Spirit to give you that strength you need. And that leads to another topic that echoes all through our materials, but I think it's worth reviewing as we go, that Rademacher always comes in the office and says, I've been saved, I am being saved, I will be saved. He says that way to confuse the students, to get them to think it through. The word salvation is an ambiguous term. It means many things to many people. Within the Institute, we try to use a more precise denotative term. The past tense of salvation is separation from the penalty of sin. When you accept Jesus Christ, your passport to heaven is stamped, not guilty. You haven't changed, but his innocence is ascribed to you. The present tense of salvation is separation from the power of sin. And if you're in Christ, you can call upon the Holy Spirit to live you, not just from the penalty, that's already been done. It was done 2,000 years ago on a cross in Judea. Separation from the very power of sin in your life. You have the ability through the Holy Spirit to escape that. The future tense, of course, is separation from the very presence of sin. And boy, do we look forward to that. Past, present, future. Penalty, power, and presence. Now, we call the separation from the penalty of sin justification. God is justified in separating us from our penalty of sin because of the gift of Jesus Christ. He paid your price, 100%. You can't add to it. To try to add to that is blasphemy. But that leads to the present tense of sin. That separation from the power of sin, we call that sanctification. We, each one of us, are a work in progress. He's not finished with any of us. We call that sanctification. And its completion is guaranteed, but it comes later. And then the future, when we are glorified in our glorified bodies, we're free from sin, even the presence of sin, apparently. Penalty, power, presence. Justification, sanctification, glorification. All three of those are simply the past, present, future tense of what we collectively call salvation. We think this is clarifying and it helps deal with the whole eternal security issue also. Let's move on to verse 6. And the Lord said, if he had faith as a grain of a mustard seed, ye might say unto the sycamore tree, be thou plucked up by the root and be thou planted by the sea, and it should obey you. I haven't tried that lately, but I think he makes his point. By which of you, having a servant plowing or feeding cattle, will say unto him by and by, when he has come from the field, go and sit down to meat? And will not rather say unto him, make ready wherewith I may sup, and gird thyself, and serve me till I have eaten and drunken, and afterward thou shalt eat and drink? Doth he thank that servant because he did the things that were commanded him? I trow not. It's interesting, who's giving, in other words, the servant is instructed to serve, not give orders, okay? Let your loins be girded about and lights burning. We touched on that in chapter 12. Girded about, being ready to work, rolling up your sleeves is our perhaps equivalent expression in our own vernacular. All this is a call to diligence, basically. and don't seek special recognition. Those two concepts undergird so much of what Christ is teaching his disciples, a call to be diligent and not to seek special recognition. Verse 10, so likewise ye, when ye shall have done all those things which are commanded you, say, we are unprofitable servants. We have done that which was our duty to do. And it came to pass, as he went to Jerusalem, that he passed through the midst of Samaria and Galilee. And as he entered into a certain village, there met him 10 men that were lepers, which stood afar off. And of course they would, because the lepers were separate, they were caused to be separated. The word leprosy is a term that we call it today Hansen's disease. It was regarded as fatal, incurable, deadly disease. And transmission was a mystery. They felt it was very, very contagious. It may not actually have been as contagious as it was commonly assumed. But anyway, that's the way it was regarded. And so the lepers were isolated. And they stayed together. And they had to warn people to stay away, carrying a lantern or a sign or whatever. Stay away, unclean. They would call attention to that so they would not commingle inadvertently with healthy people. They had to stay 150 feet away from people and downwind, if you would. So they lifted up their voices and said, Jesus, Master, have mercy on us. The word travels fast in the world of hopelessness. We can't really grasp the concept of hopelessness. That came up in the last session when we were talking about Luke 16. The idea of hopelessness is beyond our imagining. There is not a single case in the scripture where Jesus was called to help and he didn't respond. So anyway, when Jesus saw them, he said unto them, go show yourselves unto the priests. And it came to pass that as they went, they were cleansed. Wow. And there is an obligation for them to show themselves to the priest if they're clean, because that's why the idea of being incurable is perhaps a misnomer, because there were cases where people, rare, but they were healed. But here, Jesus healed them, and one of them, when he saw that he was healed, turned back and with a loud voice glorified God and fell down on his face at his feet, giving him thanks. And he was a Samaritan. Now, the context here, the word Samaritan to a Jewish audience is a despised person. A Samaritan was considered sort of a half-Jew, because of the whole history of the Assyrian captivity and all that, where they were commingled with other captives, and so they became an impure race, so to speak. And they were regarded by the Jew as a half-breed of some kind. And here, the one that came back, of the 10, one came back and glorified God. He happened to be a Samaritan. Again, after the Civil War, the Northern Kingdom ultimately goes from bad to worse, of course, and then the Assyrians finally are used by God to wipe them out. But the Assyrians had a practice. When they took the Northern Kingdom captive, they commingled the captives there with captives from other places. They commingled them to avoid any sense of nationalistic resurrections among their captives. Okay. Judah, distinctively, when it gets captured by Babylon a century later, they come back from that after 70 years. So they kept their cohesiveness in contrast to the north. And so the Judeans and the Samaritans, the Galileans, are regional appellations, Samaritans being the half-breeds in the middle, if you will. So Jesus answered and said, were not 10 cleansed? But where are the 9? They are not found that return to give glory to God, save this stranger. And he said unto him, arise, go thy way. Thy faith hath made thee whole. Your faith has saved you, is the literal translation. A disturbing insight that's given to us here. 10 people saved from their lives changed. I mean, they were cleansed from leprosy. And 9 of them took it for granted and went on about the business. Only one came and acknowledged it. That's a disturbing commentary. Anyway, and when Jesus was demanded of the Pharisees when the kingdom of God should come, he answered them and said, the kingdom of God cometh not with observation. See, they were looking for an earthly kingdom, and the Pharisees assumed that he would throw off the Roman rule. And they weren't the only ones. That's what Judas's hang-up was also, apparently. The kingdom of God becomes a subject here. And the observation or spying is what the term was there. The term is paresis, which is a noun form. The verb form of that is always used in a hostile sense. in the sense of hostile watching or spying. And that was the category that Jesus put the Pharisees in. In Luke 14:1, back there, you remember, Pharisees were hoping to entrap him. And in Luke 20, they're going to also try to entrap him regarding taxes to Caesar and so forth. All the way through, they're trying to carp. They weren't, you know, when you travel, you can tell when people ask questions whether they're interested in information or they're just trying to carp on some issue. And that's exactly what's going on here. So Jesus continues, neither shall they say, lo here or lo there, for behold, the kingdom of God is within you. Now, boy, is this a misunderstood verse. The kingdom of God is within you. There are whole theologies built on this that are not correct. The word within there is entos in the Greek. It really means among you. It's used with a plural, always means in the midst of you. Not within an individual, but in the midst of the group is what the term means. The kingdom of God is among you would be a proper meaning. The presence of Christ is standing there. It's not this idea that somehow the kingdom of God is down inside you and so forth. No, that's not the concept here. Behold, the kingdom of God is among you. And the word entos in the Greek, its use with the plural always implies that you are among, it's among all these other individuals. It's not within the individual, it's among the individuals. The exegetical issue is the critical one here. After all, he's the king, so he's among you. If you've surrendered your life to Jesus, you are in the kingdom of God. If you've surrendered your life to Jesus, you are in the kingdom of God. And it's Luke that emphasizes that it has nothing to do with your Jewishness. It has to do with your surrendering to Christ.
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2: 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And we thank you so much for listening. 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Thank you very much. Amen and amen. Hallelujah.
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6: How do you do? Charged with a crime, most people plead innocent even when they know their own guilt. Well, the man in this story was no exception. He was a drug dealer on a big scale, moving tons of illegal drugs from state to state, fearing no one while serving the drug cartel and himself. He was guilty and knew it, and he was able to face his crime only when his heart and mind and life were unshackled.

0: Where's the mechanic?
1: I don't know. Why do you ask?
0: I'm the owner of that van. I want to be sure it gets repaired right away. He said it needed a new alternator, and I want to get the money to fix it.
1: Which van?
0: There, the white one.
1: I'm a police officer. You're under arrest. Huh? Freeze, or I'll shoot! Okay, Carlos, you've had your cigarette. Now we want some answers.
0: What do you want to know?
1: You had more than $1 million worth of marijuana in that van, and more than 100,000 quaaludes. You're in the big leagues, Carlos. We know the grass is from Colombia, and the quaaludes are from Europe. Tell us about your partners.
0: I don't know what you're talking about.
1: Work with us, Carlos, and you may walk out of here today.
0: I'm telling you, I don't know where any of that stuff came from.
1: If you don't cooperate, the judge will throw the book at you, Carlos. Do you want to spend the rest of your life in jail?
2: Lighting the darkness with true life stories that bring the good news, this is Unshackled, dramatized and produced in Chicago by Pacific Garden Mission. Being homeless in summer is hard enough, but winter makes life unbearable for people living on the street. Men and women, or mothers with small children, are all welcome at Pacific Garden Mission, though, the place where the doors have been open for more than 120 years, where food, clothing, and a clean bunk for the night are offered free to those in need. Medical and dental care are also provided. The goal is not to create dependency, but to change lives. Counselors and pastors help the homeless face up to the attitudes and behaviors that imprison them, and find the one who sets them free, giving them new life, like the man in this story. And now for broadcast around the earth, here's program number 2457 in the series Unshackled, the program that makes you face yourself and think. The man in our story grew up in a middle-class home in Puerto Rico. Intelligent and loved by his family, he did well in school and even went on to college. But he and his brother became ensnared by drugs, drawn by the easy money and the thrill of adventure, both of which betrayed them. This is the true story of Manuel Baega right now on Unshackled.
0: My real name is Manuel Baega, but I sat in that Baltimore jail hoping the police wouldn't discover my true identity since I was wanted in North Carolina on drug charges. My alias of Carlos Bueno was one of many, I assume, during 14 years in the drug business, a career that began in Puerto Rico when I was 12 and began

0: I'm in Baltimore. If they call back or stop by, tell them I'm in the Baltimore City Jail. Call my brother too, honey. He'll know how to help. Don't worry, okay? How's Amy?
1: Oh, she's doing fine. But what am I going to do now, Manuel? My mother went back to Puerto Rico, and I'm here by myself.
0: I'll be there soon, don't worry. I need you to hang in there, Laurie. Please, remember that I love you. Bail was set at $250,000, but I was sure the judge would reduce it to something I could afford. I was equally sure the drug cartel would get me out. I had a good reputation, and they knew from my previous arrest that I wouldn't roll over on them, not even to my lawyer.
2: It'll take some time to arrange a bail reduction, Carlos. The judge has a backlog of cases, and you're from out of state, so he may play hardball.
0: I've got to get out of jail. I have a wife and a baby to take care of in Miami.
2: Do what I can.
0: How did the police find that stuff in my van anyway?
2: Well, the mechanic broke into your van hoping to steal something. Then he saw how much marijuana was there. He got frightened and thought the mafia would try to kill him. So he made an anonymous call to the police.
0: He had no business breaking into my van like that. They ought to arrest him.
2: Well, you haven't admitted anything, have you?
0: Of course not.
2: All right. Well, how do you want to plead?
0: Not guilty, of course. I'm innocent. Word got around in jail about the charges against me, and I became a big man in the eyes of the other inmates. They all wanted to be friends in the hope that I could help them when I got out. 2 months passed, and the judge refused to reduce my bail. Because of my extensive contacts, I continued my drug operations from jail, making deals with guys who were being released. Before long, I had a steady supply of money and drugs. Lori moved back to Puerto Rico to live with her parents. Then my brother brought her and Amy to visit me. We were separated by a long counter, but I was allowed to hug and kiss them when they arrived.
3: What do you do all day, Manuel?
0: I supervise work details. The jail is run by inmates, supervised by guards. I was able to help some of the guys, so they elected me to represent our section. The job gives me freedom to move around outside the cell.
4: Hey, are you able to get the stuff you need in here?
0: Everything is cool, Jose. I've got it all worked out.
4: Manuel, have they discovered your real name yet?
0: No, but I'm sure they will soon.
3: What will happen if they do?
0: Well, I'm a fugitive in North Carolina. If the judge finds out, he'll probably sentence me to 15 years. Maryland won't release me on parole because of the outstanding warrant, so I'll do 12 years. After that, I may be sent to North Carolina, where I face 10 more years.
3: Oh, 22 years in jail.
4: Don't worry, Manuel. Our friends in New York gave me some money for the lawyer. If he can reduce your bail to $100,000, you'll be free. One way or another, we'll get you out.
0: How's Mother taking this?
4: She's really upset, man. Bad enough I went to prison. Now you're facing it, too.
0: She sent me a Bible, but I don't believe in that stuff. God exists only in the mind. Because I did my job well as inmate representative, I got along well with the guards, but the judge still wouldn't reduce my bail. As the weeks passed, Lori became more and more disillusioned, and I became more desperate. I wanted out, but didn't know what to do.
5: Hey, Carlos, how's it going?
0: I just talked with my wife, and she's not too happy about the whole situation.
5: Yeah, it's hard on everyone, isn't it? If I had known what I was getting into when I started doing drugs, oh, man.
0: I knew what I was getting into. I watched my brother go through heroin withdrawal and swore I'd never do that. But I did.
5: Hey, yeah? How'd you get off it?
0: Man, I was on methadone for 7 years. I finally went to the hospital.
5: Is that your Bible, Carlos?
0: Yes. Those guys that have Bible study here gave it to me.
5: You read it?
0: No.
5: I've been reading the New Testament, and I'm praying that God will help me.
0: Listen, Billy, I'm not into that. As a matter of fact, you can have that Bible if you want. I've got another one my mother sent me.
5: Oh, Carlos, it's beautiful. Oh, real leather. Oh, thank you, man.
0: One night, as I lay on my bunk and thought about my wasted life, reality hit me. My parents once had high expectations for me, and I had squandered their trust. I had lied and cheated and stole, all for my own pleasure. I had a beautiful wife who loved me and a daughter whom I abandoned for my drug dealing. Tears began running down my face, and I covered my eyes, sobbing uncontrollably. Aloud, I said, God, I don't believe in you, but if you are real, I need you now. Something

0: was happening to me. I knelt beside my bed and buried my face in the pillow so no one would hear my sobs. Help me. Please, help me. I cried over and over. Then a strange feeling of peace came over me, and seeing the Bible Mother sent me, I opened it up to the middle and began reading Proverbs. My son, if thou wilt receive my words and hide my commandments with thee, so that thou incline thine ear unto wisdom and apply thine heart to understanding, yea, if thou criest after knowledge and liftest up thy voice for understanding, if thou seekest her as silver and searchest for her as for hid treasures, then shalt thou understand the fear of the Lord and find the knowledge of God. For the Lord giveth wisdom. Out of his mouth cometh knowledge and understanding. He layeth up sound wisdom for the righteous. He is a buckler to them that walk uprightly. He keepeth the paths of judgment and preserveth the way of his saints. I've read for a long time, slept peacefully that night, and the next morning called my brother.
1: Manuel, there's a war going on out here. Two of our guys were killed yesterday in New York.
0: You're kidding.
1: No, I'm not.
0: Who did it?
1: I don't want to talk over the phone. Other people have been killed too.
0: Did you get some money for me, Jose?
1: Yeah, I gave $5,000 to your lawyer and some to the bondsman to get you out.
0: I'm going to trial. I want out now.
1: Hey, it's bad out here, Manuel. The whole organization is collapsing. Greed, I guess.
0: What about the boss?
1: He's not too sure about you. Thinks you have too much influence with the other cartel members.
0: You tell everyone that I'll do my time if I have to. I'm not going to turn on anyone. That night in my cell, I picked up the Bible again and read Proverbs chapter 3. My son, forget not my law, but let thine heart keep my commandments. For length of days and long life and peace shall they add to thee. Let not mercy and truth forsake thee. Bind them about thy neck. Write them upon the table of thine heart. So shalt thou find favor and good understanding in the sight of God and man. Trust in the Lord with all thine heart, and lean not unto thine own understanding. In all thy ways acknowledge him, and he shall direct thy paths. I read for a long time, then sat and thought about my life. I was headed for destruction. If I had gotten out on bail and gone to New York, I would have been killed. I closed my eyes and said, God, I know I've done so much wrong to others. I'm sorry for the way I've lived. I want to do better. I want to start over again. Please direct my path. I need your help. The next day, Billy came to my cell and talked.
2: Hey, Carlos, you still get high?
0: Why do you ask?
2: Well, since I began reading the Bible, I stopped getting high, and I feel much better.
0: I've been reading the Bible my mother sent, and I really like what it has to say.
2: I'm telling you, Carlos, you don't have to get high with God.
0: I have to go, Billy. I have a lot to do.
2: Hey, God will help you.
0: I don't need help. I just want out of jail.
2: Ask God to help you, Carlos. Stop getting high. You don't need it.
0: His words began to gnaw at me, and the next time I smoked pot, I felt confused. I continued reading the Bible, this time the New Testament. Then I asked God to help me quit using drugs. A few days later, I called my contact and told him not to send any more drugs. What was happening to me? A voice within me seemed to tell me to destroy my little black book with names and connections worth millions of dollars. What was happening to me? I stood transfixed and then tore it into little tiny pieces. I had a message from my lawyer.
3: Carlos, we finally have a trial date and a strategy, and you want to plead guilty?
0: I am guilty. That was my marijuana they found in that van. The Bible says lying lips are abomination to the Lord, but they that deal truly are his delight. Proverbs chapter 12, verse 22.
3: Look, I understand you're into religion now, but that has nothing to do with this case. We can win. I recommend you plead innocent.
0: I don't want you as my lawyer.
3: You've paid me already. I've invested a lot of time in this case.
0: I know, but I don't want you. I'm going to tell the judge I don't want you.
4: In a moment, Manuel will tell us how this decision affected his life.
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0: A new lawyer meant a new trial date and more time in jail. Time that I spent reading the Bible at night and helping other inmates during the day. One day, I saw a man sitting glumly in his cell, and I listened while he told me his predicament.
2: I've been here 52 days just because I don't have a lousy $50 to pay my fine.
0: What are the charges against you?
2: Assault. I was in a bar and some guy pushed me, so we got in a fight. The police arrested me but let him go. Now my wife doesn't want anything to do with me. I don't even know where she is.
0: Listen, Wayne, there's a program here called pre-trial release that lets you go out and work and return to jail to sleep. Some guys even get to stay at home.
2: Oh, I probably don't even have a job anymore.
0: Call them and see. Here's a quarter.
2: Carlos, I don't believe it. They're going to give me my old job back. They'll even help me with my release.
0: That's great, Wayne. I'll help you fill out the papers.
2: I can't believe I've been here all this time and I didn't hear about this program.
0: Now, call your mother-in-law and see if you can find your wife.
2: Oh, no. I mean, she doesn't want anything to do with me.
0: Just call. Here's another quarter. His wife forgave him, and when he was released a few days later, we all celebrated. He was the first of many I helped by writing letters, calling lawyers, social workers, clinics, and friends. I spent hours in the law library, and as word spread, the officers sent me the oppressed, the weak, the illegal aliens, whoever needed help. Working with city officials, I helped set up a program for Hispanics. My reputation was so good that when Lori came to visit, the head of the department let us visit privately in his office.
6: Oh, Manuel, it's so good to see you again. Officer Smith picked us up at the airport and took us to the hotel. He told us you're a big help to him, and he wanted to do something for you in return.
0: I was really worried about you and Amy and Mom being in a strange city where I don't know anyone. So I prayed and asked God to look after you. He answered my prayer when the officer volunteered to take care of you.
6: Oh, I'm so glad you're reading the Bible, Manuel.
0: I love you, Lori. I'm so sorry for all the heartache I've caused you. When I get out, things will be different.
6: What about your name?
0: No one knows about that yet. I'll have to deal with that later. Waiting for my trial was agony, knowing that my course of action condemned me to a long separation from Lori and Amy. Many people wrote letters of recommendation for me. Officers in the jail, the head of the social workers, and others with whom I worked as inmate representative. But because I refused to implicate my partners, the judge sentenced me to 10 years in prison, then suspended 3 years for my work in jail. Lori was there with Amy, and I saw the tears in her eyes as I was led away in shackles and bussed to the diagnostic building at the state penitentiary. Early the next morning, I was awakened by an officer who said I had a phone call.
7: Manuel, I love you. Don't worry, I will wait.
0: Lori, how in the world did you do it?
7: Do what?
0: Call me here at the diagnostic center.
7: The chaplain made it possible.
0: Your call is an answer to prayer. When I got here last night, I was so down, so afraid of losing you.
7: I will wait for you, Manuel. Be strong. God is with you.
0: God was with me. I worked in the prison library and read many books about drug addiction. Through my studies, I began to realize that most of the inmates were in prison because of drug or alcohol. I remembered how many years I had been addicted, had tried to control the desire, but always went back to drugs. Now the desire was gone completely. God had taken it away and changed many things about me. One night, I went to my first Bible study and listened to a pastor who worked with a Christ-centered drug rehabilitation program. I followed every word he said.
8: You need to be born again.

0: Nicodemus was a religious leader who came to Jesus by night because he wanted to know more about God. Verse 3 of John chapter 3 says, Jesus answered and said unto him, Verily, verily, I say unto thee, except a man be born again, he cannot see the kingdom of God. If you want to know God, then you come to Jesus, just like Nicodemus. He told his disciples, He that hath seen me hath seen the Father. Because the Bible says in 2 Corinthians chapter 5, verse 19, to wit, that God was in Christ, reconciling the world unto himself, not imputing their trespasses unto them, and hath committed unto us the word of reconciliation. You must be born again of the Spirit of God, and that new birth comes when you approach God in faith, believing that he sent his only son to die for your sins. If there is anyone here who doesn't know Christ as their Savior, come forward now, and I'll pray with you.
1: I waited until the service was over, then went up, introduced myself, and told him about the change in my life since the night I cried and prayed and began reading the Bible.
0: Brother, you were born again that night. That's what happens when you have an encounter with Jesus Christ.
1: I was what?
0: Born again. Now you can have a new beginning, a fresh start. Only God can offer that, Carlos. Society will keep a record of your crimes. Family will always remember your wrongdoings. Others will seek revenge. But God is the only one who'll receive you the way you are and help you start all over again. Take advantage of this new life. Learn about Jesus, who he is, and what he said about this new beginning.
1: I went to Bible studies every night and daily grew in love with others and in obedience to God's word. I had a new plan for my life, to do God's will. I was transferred to another rougher prison, where again I was elected inmate representative. I also took the job of janitor, cleaning the offices and visitors' room, which humbled me. Then, 32 months after my arrest, I was paroled and accepted at the ministry in Baltimore that had reached out to me so much in prison, the Christ-Centered Drug Rehabilitation Program. I went there, even though it meant another year's separation from Lori. Right away, I called her.
2: You're free, Manuel. It's wonderful.
1: You have no idea. I called Mom, and she cried the whole time I talked to her. I told her not to worry, that God has really changed my heart. I'm not even tempted by drugs. God is real, honey.
2: I know, Manuel. Your mother and I go to the same service on Sunday, and I went forward and committed my life to Christ, too.
1: She thinks you're wonderful, Lori, and so do I. The way you have stood by me, God blessed me with the best wife in the world.
2: When can we be together, Manuel?
1: God will work things out for us, Lori. He is faithful.
2: What about your false name and your case in North Carolina?
1: I don't know. I'm trusting God will let me know when and how to handle that. God blessed us in a beautiful way. The ministry helped Lori and Amy come to visit, and we spent the week together at the lakeside cabin of the ministry director. Another friend of the ministry gave us his car to use while she was there. Then my past caught up with me. A pastor from Puerto Rico challenged me many times to resolve the problem about my name. Finally, he shared his knowledge with the director in Pennsylvania. 1 week later, my brother called from Puerto Rico.
3: Manny, the police came to the house looking for you. They know where you are.
1: How did they find out? Who told them?
3: They lied to Mom, showed her a picture of you, and said you'd been in a car crash and you were dying. She was hysterical and insisted you were in Maryland. You'd better get out of there right now before the FBI gets there.
1: Jose, I'm not going anywhere. God will protect me.
3: God can't help you now. You're going to end up in jail for 10 years. Your wife won't wait that long. Get out of there.
1: When the director from Pennsylvania called to inform the leadership that I was using an alias, I had no idea what to expect. I was amazed when the director came and offered to help me find a solution to my dilemma.
0: Carlos, or whatever your name is, don't turn yourself in just yet. Let's call a lawyer and find out the best way to do this.
1: But the police will come here and arrest me. It will look worse if I don't turn myself in.
0: The state of North Carolina is the one looking for you, right?
1: Yes.
0: Then we should deal with the authorities there. Maybe go there and turn yourself in. I'll go with you and testify on your behalf.
1: You do that?
0: Everyone here trusts you, staff and students. They all say you're doing a great job. Even my mother says you're the best student we've ever had.
1: I dread the thought of going back to jail again. But I know God wants me to face this. I have to serve him with a clean heart. The ministry director went with me to North Carolina. There he testified on my behalf, submitting many letters of recommendation from various state officials. In spite of the prosecutor's demand for 10 years, the judge sentenced me to the minimum, 18 months in jail. I served my time, and at last, I was truly free. I am still working with the ministry that helped me so much. Since my ordination, I have served in many capacities, now as director. My brother was saved and is now free of drugs as well. God has blessed Lori and me with three beautiful daughters. What the Lord did for us, he will do for anyone. But seek ye first the kingdom of God and his righteousness, and all of these things shall be added unto you. Matthew chapter 6, verse 33.
4: Friend Manuel is right. There is no problem too big for God to solve. If you give your life to him, turn away from the world's way and follow Christ, he will set you free. Why not invite him into your heart right now?
5: 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This is a family-friendly adventure series where there's always a biblical lesson to be learned and a mystery to be solved. 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And our address? Pacific Garden Mission, 1458 South Canal Street, Chicago, Illinois, 60607. So until next time, unless our Lord returns before then, the doors to Pacific Garden Mission are open night and day. 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

0: This is the Phyllis Schlafly Report, a daily look at the significant issues of our time from an experienced conservative perspective. Sponsored by Phyllis Schlafly Eagles, this broadcast continues the legacy of Phyllis Schlafly and stands against forces that mock traditional values, slander America, and redefine the family. Now, from the Phyllis Schlafly Center Studios, here's Ryan Haidt.
1: There is a striking paradox at the heart of American life right now, and a recent Gallup poll makes it obvious. 81% of Americans say they are satisfied with their own lives. At the same time, only 21% say they are satisfied with the direction of the country. Most Americans are personally content, but collectively miserable, and that gap deserves some examination. Well, National Review senior editor Charles Cook recently wrote about this contradiction in an essay called Against Misery. Well, his argument is straightforward. Americans have genuine reasons for optimism. The strongest economy in the world, the most durable constitutional system in history, the most powerful military, the global center of technological innovation. Cook's conclusion is that the prevailing despair is largely manufactured by political leaders and media who profit from keeping people anxious and angry. Well, he's on to something. And yet, optimism by itself is not enough. Well, comedian Louis C.K. once mocked this exact tendency, the way people living in the most comfortable and connected era in human history still find reasons to be miserable. Well, the observation is funny because it's true. But pointing out that things are actually pretty good.
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4: Welcome to our Wednesday's broadcast of the Gospel Truth. For about 4 or 5 weeks now, I've been showing videos of people that have been healed. Instead of just my normal thing where I teach on healing and share scriptures with you, what we've been doing is demonstrating the healing power of God. And I think that this is important because, you know, when I teach on healing, I always have people that'll come against me and they will use things like Paul's thorn in the flesh over in 2 Corinthians chapter 12. I've got an entire teaching that goes into that. I'm not going to deal with it right now. But that's not sickness. People are thrown off because it uses the word infirmity. But if you look the word infirmity up in the dictionary, it just means lack or inadequacy. Like in Romans chapter 8, when it says, the Spirit helpeth our infirmities, for we know not what to pray for as we ought. It tells you what an infirmity is not knowing how to pray. So people just take our modern connotation put with the word infirmity and think that Paul had some sickness, some runny eyes, puffy eyed disease, and things like that, and they come up with these things. That is not what the word says. So when I teach on this verse by verse, see, I'll go into explaining all of these things and trying to counter the religious traditions that have kept people from receiving healing. But what I've been doing during this series is just showing you testimonies of people that have been miraculously healed. And, you know, it's hard to argue with a testimony. I even teach this when I'm talking to our students, that when they're teaching on something, one of the things that they need to use is either personal examples, personal testimonies about how what they're saying is validated in their life, or they need to use somebody else's testimony or go to the Bible and use a scriptural example of the things that they're saying about. And the reason I teach that is because it's one thing to sit here and argue with me doctrinally, but when I start saying this is my testimony, like when I talk about my son who was raised from the dead after being dead over 4 hours and there was no brain damage and he's totally functional and healthy and had a child a year after he was raised from the dead. When I say things like that, now I've taken it out of the realm of doctrine and people either have to just sit there and say, you're a liar and I don't believe it, which there are some people who do that, or it softens them up and it makes them say, well, if this happened for somebody else and if this is a modern day testimony, well, then maybe the way I've been thinking is wrong. So that's one of the reasons I'm using these testimonies. You know, when I was on the radio, this is back about nearly 30 years ago, I had a radio manager from the Amarillo, Texas area. He took me off of the radio, canceled me. So I called And I said, why are you taking me off the radio? And he said, it's because you said you saw a person raised from the dead. And he said, things like that don't happen today. And I said, well, they do happen. And I gave him the testimony and told him about how it happened. And he just flat out said, you are a liar. That does not happen. That's really rude. And that is hard. There's very few people that'll just come out and say, you're just totally lying. You made this up. This is why I think that these testimonies are so important, because these are real life people. You're going to hear today from a young man, Michael Schutz, and I've known him since he was a little kid. His parents connected with us and started coming, and his mother, Mary Catherine, his brothers and other, they've been involved in our ministry for a long time, so I've known him. And he had allergies, food allergies, and because of it, they had just grown up with it. But through their association with this ministry, the parents just decided that either the word is true or it isn't. So they came and they got prayer, and it didn't just immediately happen. It looked like that he was going to have the same response that he had had before, but they stood on the word of God and they were able to overcome these food allergies. And this is just a great testimony. And so we're going to play this little video. This is on our volume 8. I've got 9 volumes of this, and this is the testimony, the healing journey of Michael Schutz. And watch this, and I'll be right back.
5: Michael was born in 2003, a healthy baby, but right after probably the first month or two, we started seeing rashes. By the time he was a year old, we had gotten him diagnosed. He was allergic to gluten, eggs, dairy, nuts.
6: He couldn't sleep more than an hour or two at a time. One of us would sleep with him and just soothe him. He'd wake up every hour and a half, just get this expression on his face, like, you know, just miserable.
5: Then the asthma started when he was about 2 or 3 years old. One time we went to Breckenridge. He started having an asthma attack. He was gasping for air and literally arching his back. And I thought he was gonna die in my arms.
6: I remember sitting there just feeling so helpless. And you could tell he had fear.
7: Today, Michael is a teenager who sings on stage as an actor, plays sports with his friends, and eats whatever food he wants. Things that just years ago could have killed him. This story is about how one family from Colorado Springs learned to walk out his healing, even when the symptoms said otherwise. This is the healing journey of Michael Schutz. Though the Schutzes were Christians, they had no idea of their authority in Christ or that God wanted Michael well, and for years, his condition remained the same. By the time Michael was 5, he was well trained in what he could and couldn't do.
8: I've got 3 brothers, and we had a huge backyard, and they'd all go outside, they'd start running, and I'd run with them, we'd play tag, we'd swing, we'd do everything, and then the asthma would kick in.
9: We always had to be real careful about what we brought into the house or what we were eating around him, because even just opening the peanut butter jar could possibly cause some sort of reaction, and so you always had to watch what you were doing.
5: If I cooked spaghetti, the steam from that would get into his lungs and make him wheeze. We saw ourselves going to the ER 2x a year.
6: We had gone to the doctor and he told him, this is something that he's never gonna grow out of. This is something you're gonna have to learn to deal with the rest of your life.
5: He never left the house without his backpack. It had his inhaler in it and food. And he knew as a little guy that he wasn't allowed to eat anything outside of what was in his backpack.
8: That's the thing when it comes to food allergies. If you can just live with it, they just do.
5: So now Michael is about 6 years old. The whole family got the swine flu. My husband and I were like asking each other, what did you do to make God so mad at you? You know, like something is wrong.
6: So we prayed together for what I think is the first time in our marriage. And the two of us just prayed and said, God, what are we missing?
5: our closest friends, Colin and April Carr, they were graduates of Karis Bible College, and they gave us a huge stack of Andrew Womack tapes. And just, we went to breakfast with them, and they slid it across the table and just said, here.
10: We graduated from Karis in 2008, and we just started taking Andrew's teachings. We would buy them by the bulk. We sensed an openness with them that if we gave it to them, they would listen. And so we loaded them up with a solid, 50 or 60 different CDs.
6: And we started listening to these teachings, starting with spirit, soul, and body. And it was things that we had never heard of before, never thought of before.
4: It says that you have the same power that raised Jesus Christ from the dead. And that's not out there in heaven available to you if you could just reach out and somehow or another pull it down. No, it's in you. And I received the baptism of the Holy Spirit and started speaking in tongues. This quit being just a book.
6: The church that I was raised in literally kicked people out for the baptism of the Holy Spirit and for speaking in tongues. Basically, a lot of them came against us and said, don't listen to this. And we're like, but there's so much life in this. And so I basically would read scripture with the goal of proving Andrew wrong and ended up proving him right in my own heart, in my own mind. Mary Catherine took the approach of listening to the point where it was completely annoying.
5: I would listen to Andrew as I did laundry, as I would clean toilets, as I'm feeding the kids. I couldn't get enough of it because it was like I was eating spiritually for the first time in my life. I also saw all the healing testimonies. I would watch video after video about how did they pray? How does this work? Scott's healing testimony really spoke to me because Andrew didn't pray for him. His sister prayed for him. If this person got healed, then my son can be healed of asthma and food allergies.
7: Inspired by Andrew's teachings and healing journeys, Kevin and Mary Catherine spent months studying God's Word and realized that the baptism of the Holy Spirit was an integral part of seeing their son healed. At this moment, a neighbor invited them to a healing night.
6: They invited us to a healing night, and so we took Michael and the whole family over.
5: We took Michael up, and he got prayed for. All of us basically got baptized in the Holy Spirit that night, too.
6: We went home, and with the approach of, well, Michael, either the word is true or it's not. Either by Jesus' stripes, you are healed or you're not.
5: You're healed now. So here's some pizza.
8: For the first time, I actually touched it and pulled out my own piece and like looked at it, like everything that's on it, like all the cheese was like sticky. And like, I'd only see that on movies like until then.
5: And he ate a whole piece and enjoyed every bite of it. And I don't know if it was 20 minutes or an hour later, heaven brings Michael into me. And he's covered from head to toe in hives, and he can't breathe.
6: I had to take my thoughts captive because the thought crossed my mind that I just killed my son.
5: In the old days, we would have called 911 and got him to the hospital, but I had the most supernatural peace. For the first time, I said, hives, get off my son in the name of Jesus. We asked him, we're like, do you want to take a shower? Not that a shower is going to take hives away because it's coming from the inside out, but we're like, maybe it'll just help soothe him.
6: Mary Catherine says, Kevin, go get your guitar.
5: And he played, by his wounds we are healed, and he was singing it over him. And I got my Bible as Michael's in the shower, and I just started reading scriptures over him, Isaiah 53 and 1 Peter 2:24, and I watched the hives disappear from that boy's body.
6: The next morning, I said, Michael, either the word is true or it's not. You want some pancakes?
5: Now, I make homemade pancakes. I use flour and eggs and milk, everything that he was allergic to. And he ate them up and enjoyed every bite of it.
6: After breakfast, he's playing in the living room with his brothers. Mary Catherine came downstairs. He's laying on the fetal position.
5: I ran upstairs and called the Andrew Womack prayer line. I'm like, I'm new at this and I don't know how to do this, but I know he's healed. And I just wanted the whole story about Michael.
6: But the man that answered the phone said, well, either the word is true or it's not. And he said, just so you know, I was healed of severe asthma. I had it for 18 years and I've been totally set free.
5: And so this man prayed the most beautiful prayer that he is blessed to eat everything, and then he's free to eat everything. He is healed. And I went back downstairs, and Michael was up playing the Wii again.
7: From that moment forward, Kevin and Mary Catherine were determined to believe God's word, regardless of what their eyes saw. Following the peace of the Holy Spirit, they helped Michael walk out his healing one meal at a time.
5: One day, Michael would eat a yogurt, and he was fine. The very next day, the same type of yogurt, he would eat it, and his mouth would start rashing out and getting itchy. And I'm like, no, in the name of Jesus, get off him.
8: It was bit by bit, and we really had to ease into it, just because it was everything against I'd ever been taught.
5: It just took a few months till Michael was completely free of all symptoms, where he could eat anything he wanted to, and just walk in that healing.
7: Michael could eat whatever he wanted without having any symptoms, and his lungs were so healthy that he made the soccer team. For now, it appeared that the battle was over. Knowing that Michael would need to have a spiritual foundation of his own, Mary Catherine began taking him to the Charis Bible College Healing School, where he became one of our youngest prayer ministers. This training would come in handy when, at one particular soccer practice, the enemy would try and see if Michael would stand his ground.
5: Michael loves soccer, and I dropped him off. He told me this later. He goes, Mom, I got so wheezy during that practice that I couldn't even speak over myself.
8: It got so bad where I couldn't get a full sentence out to be like, asthma leave in the name of Jesus.
5: And he's like, I couldn't even speak because I couldn't talk because I couldn't breathe. So I just started humming or singing, Your praise will ever be on my lips, a worship song that we had on in the house all the time.
8: One word at a time, your praise, while running. And then before I knew it, it was gone. I don't even remember it leaving because it became so natural.
11: But he comes home after practice and tells me what happened. He's like, Mom, I got so wheezy, I couldn't even speak over my body. So I started humming and a worship song. Your praise will ever be on my lips, as he was running suicides. And he's like, it left. And he had another great practice.
12: You know, this is so good for people to hear because they just want somebody to pray for them and then boom, they're healed. But not very many people will fight for healing. And if you are going to be consistently well, you have to learn how to fight like this.
7: While the Schutzes firmly believe that what God did for their son, he will do for anyone, they realize that without the leading of the Holy Spirit, their actions could have had fatal results. They encourage others to seek the healer first, rather than the healing.
6: Our journey was stepping out in faith, and stepping out in faith for us was, here, Michael, this is the food that you're allergic to. You have to make decisions based on the peace in your heart, and that's where we were.
5: Jesus says, I am your peace, like he is our peace, and it is so real. It was night and day from when we would see him under attack of an asthma attack or something and call 911 versus getting the word of God in our hearts and going, oh, we have authority over that. I look at him eating pancakes, homemade pancakes, or a pizza, a slice of pizza with everything he used to be allergic to, and I just praise God. We were in bondage, and now we're in freedom.
8: Our lives have been completely changed. Now it's normal for me and my brothers to go and play soccer with friends. I didn't think that would become normal for me ever.
7: Today, the Schutz family is involved in our Charis Theater productions, where, as actors, they share the same message of hope that set them free. We are reminded that with God, all things are possible.
4: Isn't that awesome? Just think of how this could change your life. You were sitting there and you're restricted on what you can eat and you can't go out with your friends and you have to constantly be watching this. You know, I see advertisements on TV where they talk about how that, they have this medication and they have to carry this thing with them in case they eat the wrong things. I actually had a girl that was traveling with me one time. She was one of our Bible college students, and I took, I think, 11 students in a van, and we were going to Kansas City, And as we were driving, she was dealing with this same thing. She had a peanut allergy. And she told me how that she had, if she ate peanuts, that she had had to be rushed to the hospital and that she would nearly die. And she said in just a few minutes, it would be life-threatening. And I was talking to her and I said, well, you know, I understand that, but I said, it doesn't have to be that way. God can heal you of this peanut allergy. And I just talked to her about it. I didn't pray for her or do anything. And we stopped to get gas. And when we got gas and started back on the road, about an hour down the road, she said, do you know what I did when we stopped for gas? And I said, what was that? And she said, I went in and bought a Payday candy bar. And if you've ever had one of those, the thing is just chock full of peanuts. And she says, it's been an hour. She said, I would have been dead by now. And she had no problems. And she was just totally healed of that. God will heal anything. You do not have to live with these allergies. And you know, Michael, because he believed God and his family, they were as a family standing, he is just completely free. And of course, now he's grown up. I just heard from him about a month ago. And one of my friends that I've had, I used to go to East Coast Christian Center in Merritt Island, Florida, all of the time. I went there every year for many years. And they sent me a video, and Michael was up there leading praise and worship and is leading the worship in that church. I don't know if that was a one-time thing or if he's the regular guy. But anyway, it's awesome to see somebody that because of the healing power of God now is going on with his life and God is using him to minister to other people. Did you know that could be you? There are some of you watching that have all kinds of food allergies. Now, I'm not telling you to do something stupid. I'm not saying that if you just quit, taking your medications or if you go eat something that would have put you in the hospital, that that action is going to make you healed. No, faith is what's going to set you free. And faith without work or without action is dead. So, yes, you do need to act in accordance, but only if you have faith for it. I've heard stories. I don't think I've personally seen this, but I've heard stories of people that quit their medication or did something, ate something that would have killed them, and they died from it because they were trying to imitate what somebody else did. That's not what I'm encouraging you to do. You have to, first of all, have faith. And if a person quits their medication or goes and eats something that would have killed them, and if they die, it's because they didn't have faith. But you don't know that until it's over. You need to make sure that you're believing God. But God wants you well, and God can heal anything. These food allergies, anything that you're dealing with, you do not have to limp through life. How do you know if it's faith or if it's fear? Well, I'd say this, if you're wavering, if you aren't sure, then you don't need to do it. Let me put it this way. If you have to come to me and say, so should I quit taking my medication? Should I start eating these things that I've been told that I can't eat? If you have to come and ask me, then no, you shouldn't do it because, see, it's not really faith. You're wanting me. You're trying to live off of my faith. But when you get to a place that you've taken the Word of God and you know that you know that you know that by His stripes, you were healed and you know it, well, then you can act on that and God can set you free from anything. Praise God. So again, don't do anything foolish. You'll know when you really have, when it's faith and not just hoping that something would happen. We've got a lot of materials that I'd like to offer you. I've got this book that will go into a lot more detail. And this is a 208-page book and it's got a lot of scriptures and just explains a lot of these things. This DVD has the audio and the video where I was teaching on healing, and this would really help you. This little booklet is a brief summary of that larger teaching, and we will send this to you as a free gift. If you can't afford to get any of the other things that we're offering, we'll send this to you as our free and postpaid gift. And then we have 9 volumes of testimonies, just like Michael's testimony that you saw today. And there's over 40 different testimonies of people that were raised from the dead and all kinds of great things happened. So we've got a package deal. If you'll listen, our announcer will give you all of the information about how you can receive this. And we've also got people standing by at our phones right now, 24/7, that would take your request. You could get the materials, but they'll also pray with you and help you to receive your healing.
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4: I want you to know that we want to pray with you and help you any way we can. And we've had people call in praying for others who had died, and we've seen multiple people raised from the dead. We see miracles all of the time. We see people receive salvation, baptism of the Holy Spirit, and just anything that you need. The Bible says if you have a need, call for the elders of the church, and we will pray with you and we will help you. So it's available to you 24 hours a day, 7 days a week.

0: praise God. I just thank you for Andrew Womack's ministry. He's changed my life.
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2: For 25 years, the friends and partners of Andrew Womack have been blessed to invest in a television ministry that ignites their relationship with God. 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
3: I've seen students learn and discover who they are in Christ, how much God loves them. Is just affecting their lives and those around them.
4: If we can't physically go, we're sending somebody that can go.
2: Jesus said in Matthew 6:19, "Do not lay up for yourselves treasures on earth, where moth and rust destroy, and where thieves break in and steal, but lay up for yourselves treasures in heaven." Those who have given to support the ministry of Andrew Womack are making an eternal investment beyond all we can share in this short video. Thank you, friends and partners. These are your treasures in heaven. As we continue to sow the seed of God's word in our lives and in the lives of our students, the Lord of the harvest will multiply our investment to His glory in the exciting days that are still ahead.
5: Before I came to Caris, I was a mess. I didn't know my purpose, and I didn't even really know who God was. But when I came to Caris, I learned who I am in Christ. I learned identity. I learned to have a relationship with God, and I met Christ. And then it was after first and second year getting a foundation, it was in third year that I discovered my purpose. I discovered my destiny, and I walk in my call every day now. I walk in relationship with God daily, and my life is not the same. There's no going back. So come to Caris, discover your purpose, find your destiny, and walk in your calling.
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10: Maria, a believer in the Middle East, was done. She had shared the gospel again and again with her Muslim friend Nadia, but Nadia just wanted to argue, to prove Maria wrong. Maria thought, Lord, I don't care anymore. Just leave her the way she is. Weeks later, Nadia was knocking on Maria's door. It was so hard to let her in, but she did. Nadia said, I keep having this dream. I'm walking down a path, and at the end of it is a man dressed in white. He keeps saying, come, Nadia, come. I'm so afraid. What does it mean? Maria said, I've been sharing the gospel with you for months, and you keep rejecting it. Now Jesus has come directly to you. He wants you to come to him, to follow him. That's the meaning of the dream, Nadia asked. Just follow Jesus? It's that simple? Yes, Nadia, it's that simple. Immediately, Nadia fell to her knees, confessing her sins, and Jesus poured his love into Nadia's heart. Join what Jesus is doing in the Muslim world. FrontiersUSA.org.

I want you to stay with me for a moment, and I'm going to share something with you. I want to show you something in a second that might interest you on dealing with the subject we're about to deal with. Sometime back, and this was very recently, I have a friend of mine who he's associated with the Beltway in Washington, D.C., and they were having just some general meetings up there, but they were being warned about something that I think that you'd be interested in knowing, and it has to do with the power grid. So we were talking recently, and this is very recently, and he said, you know, Perry, he said, you hear about the possibility of something happening with the power grid, but we were in a meeting, and they were saying to us, they said, you know, you need to be prepared for, and if you know people who are out there who are close friends of yours, and if you're a pastor of a church, you might want to tell them to get ready for power grid blackouts and failure. And I'm thinking to myself, well, I trust this person. So what did they tell you? And they said to him, not just to him, but the other folks there, they said, you know, the problem that we're having is our power grid is very old, and there's four things that can happen. And we know this can happen. This has been reported. This isn't some breaking news story here. This has been reported in the past. Number one, without a doubt, is solar flares. A solar flare getting through the protective outer layer of our magnetic protection that we have, that magnetic field that we have covering the planet, if it could break through, get through, and hit the power lines or the power plants, it could be what's called the Carrington effect, which happened in the 1800s when a solar flare hit the Earth and it knocked out power. That was back in the day before there was television and radio, of course, but there were telegraphs, completely shut down the telegraphs, etc. And so that is a real, very heavy. In fact, I'm just going to say it this way. There is a 100% possibility at some time there will be a solar flare, wrong place, wrong time, wrong situation, and it will affect the power grid. Number two are hackers. And this has already been done. Some areas of the United States, not the whole power grid, because the grid is actually divided up in sections. But in one particular state, the grid went down for hours, and they found out that someone was hacking into it. And, of course, we do have the United States does have protection on the grid and certain levels of protection, but some

well, she knows power. She knows TVA, Tennessee Valley Authority, the power situation here. What is happening is with the AI plants being built, that's point one, but more than that, in some towns, they are building thousands, not just hundreds, thousands of homes. Those homes all need electricity. And she basically was telling some of the city leaders of our town, individuals, they said, you're building so fast and so quick, and so is Ootowah, so is Chattanooga, and the area in between, that you might as well expect what they call rolling blackouts in the summer, when everybody has their electricity on and it's hot and everybody is using an air unit and everybody's got their lights turned on in the evening, there's going to be power outages, rolling power outages. And because of that, now we have our office here at Voice of Evangelism, that we have generators here if the power should go out, and they can last for extended period of time, of course, helping us to continue power. The Omega Center International has a large generator, and we've just purchased some more equipment over there, hopefully that if something would happen, you know, during a conference or during a time when we were having services, that we would have some backup power. So generators are a good thing to have if you have the ability to get those. For homes, they can be a little dangerous because you have to know how to use them. You have to know about the fuel that is required, how to properly store it. And you need to, if you're going to do that, you need to research it thoroughly, because there have been house fires caused by people who do not properly maintain or correctly know how to use a generator or the fuel that was associated with it. And of course, the fourth thing that can happen, and this goes back to hackers, are terror attacks. And there can be a terror attack on a power plant that could, if they hit a power plant and take out all the equipment that's in the power plant itself, not just the lines, it takes, as you know, possibly days or weeks, many weeks, to help put that together. So my point is that the gentleman shared with me, it was a very close friend, by the way, about this, and he said, do you have anything personally that you do to help if there would be a power outage? Well, the first, now, it's the difference between a power outage and a power grid failure. You need to make that clear, because power outages could happen when they hit a telephone pole, which we've had happen right out here, and our power was out here for about 4 hours, and we had a good power company here in town that was able to work on it. And, of course, storms can knock power out, and storms can actually do enough damage to knock power out for a couple weeks. So, okay, you have to be prepared. Now, here's what happens. If there is a complete, now, we're not talking about a storm has hit. We're not talking about a tornado has hit, because when these storms and tornadoes hit, you can go to the next town, and you can get supplies. You can go, you know, to the next, you can go 20 miles up the road, and it didn't hit there, and so buildings are secured there. You know how tornadoes work and hurricanes work, okay? A grid failure means that the grid is going to be down entirely. Everything, an entire state could be down, an entire city. And Houston's huge. I was told by someone it takes about an hour to get across the city of Houston. So imagine the city of Houston. If the city of Houston would completely go down for 2 weeks, see, you can't just go somewhere and get, you know, whatever you need. This is what experts have said. In the first 4 hours of a complete grid failure, your refrigerator would still maintain keeping things cold if you did not open it. So within 4 hours, you still have that. But within 24 hours of no electricity at all, certain things in your freezer could begin to be affected. And we have a big freezer, by the way, in our garage, so that tells you a little bit. Cell towers would eventually, not immediately, use signal because of the battery backups that they have, would eventually go out. In 12 hours, after you go through 12 hours of a complete grid failure, water pressure would eventually stop, sewer systems would stop functioning, and the climate controls would, of course, fail. After several days, if you go, now we're not talking to begin about a storm where another city can bring the trucks in and they're bringing help in, and this city across the border is bringing water. And we're talking about, let's say, if the whole West Coast went out or your state went completely out. This is a little bit of a different story in this situation, because you can't get gasoline because the pumps are, or diesel,
because the pumps are operated by electricity.

0: So that's where all of that being able to get help comes in at. After several days, food chain supplies completely break down. Medical supplies are not able to get to the pharmaceutical areas. Fuel's not able to get to the gas stations. So you have a complete fuel breakdown. So I'm not trying to be like, oh boy, that's real negative news. I think I'll cut him off. No, you need to wait till I show you something. Don't be cutting it off till I show you what I'm going to show you. All right. So how does a person prepare? Okay, first thing you have to understand is most people cannot get a huge generator for their house, but there are solar powered generators, and they're small. They're about this big that can run your refrigerator, that could run a freezer. If you have, you could plug in ways of cooking. You know, people talk about, well, I've got plenty of dried food. Yeah, but you got to have a way to cook the dried food. And so that's why people sometimes, you can get a stove, it's a solar powered stove. You just go outside and you can cook something out there. So you can research what you can get. But I was fascinated by this. Sometime back, I had one of my staff men order this for my staff. And we have one for every staff member here. And this is something real interesting because what this has on it, it has a light that you can use. And it also has on the side here, all these devices do different things. And I don't have time to go through them. And, you know, you can plug in your phone. And here's the point I want to make is this is a solar panel. So in order to get electric, you don't have to plug this up to recharge it. You can just put it in the sun, in sunlight, and it recharges automatically. Now, this one, this one's a bear. There's three blue lights there, so this one has been charged. So I'm not going to go into all the things. I had to figure this out one time. There's little things you flip open here and all that, but this is a panel, a solar panel. So in other words, if electricity went off, as long as there's some sunlight, you can get this, use this, you know, as long as you can want to use it. Now, this was really cool because the power went out at VOE sometime back. This is a little solar panel. So I have about three of these. I stick them in the window and the sunlight charges it up. Now, what it does, and I hope I can get this working. There you go. Look at that little, that has a little light. I have one that pops up like this and the light comes all the way around it. So I actually had a laptop that was charged, but I couldn't see because I don't have a window in my main office. So I had this there and I was able to see and type on my laptop. I could see to get my phone. But watch this. This is, look here. Let me find it. And I don't want to take an eternity to do this, but there is a light and I just had it on this morning. Oh my goodness. Now I can't find it. Oh, there it is. Woo! Look at that light. Look at that light right there. So that's a light that if you need light in the home at night or the power goes out, you have a couple of these and you can just sit them wherever you're at or you can just walk around the house with it. I don't like candles. And I know in the old days we used candles, but I don't like candles because people have actually caught their curtains on fire or things in the house on fire. And of course the wax goes all over the place. And if something or a child should accidentally tip it over on the carpet, you could cause a fire. So a lot of people, the old way was using candles. We got flashlights. Now, by the way, there's solar-powered flashlights that do not use batteries. So I'm going to suggest that if you can find equipment that is solar-powered, that may be a better way to go than batteries, unless you have a big supply of batteries and your batteries are all good. How many times have we left something with batteries in it and they corrode? So that's the negative of that. So here's what I'm trying to say. You can have small devices. Some of these devices actually have a plug-in. Look at this, where you can plug in a phone. This one has a plug-in where you can plug in your phone. So you can plug in your phone if the power goes out and recharge. And by the way, I'm not promoting this. I don't even know. I'm not even going to give the name because I don't want to sound like I'm promoting anything. But you can look all this up on the internet. But what I'm saying is, it's good to have these things, and I keep these charged up all the time on the windowsill at the office at the house because we've had the power rolling blackouts a few summers ago. We had the power go out, and at night, I can just reach into the drawer and pull this out, and I've got what I need to get around the house. When it comes to food and water, always remember you can have dried food that is long-term storage. If there's no refrigerator, I'm really getting personal here. We have an Amish farm here, and my wife goes about every 2 weeks, and she gets me jars. They're pickled in apple vinegar, and apple vinegar is very healthy. And they pickle eggs, fresh eggs. peel them and they pickle them. And that's almost my breakfast in the morning, is I'll have two pickled eggs and an avocado. Getting real personal here. Please don't write me and say, oh, eggs aren't good for you. I am fine with eggs, okay? So you can have jars of pickled things, or have you got, anyway, a lot of stuff needs to be refrigerated. I also, this may gross you out. It grosses my secretary out. My partner's director goes, ah, because sometimes I'll have sardines for lunch in my office. And what I do, I'll have a bag that seals to put all the cans in, because, man, it can really stink up an office. And you get used to the smell if you're sitting there. But she comes in and she's like, oh, my goodness, you're grossing me out. So I have had to learn to do that. But you have things like sardines that can be healthy. You don't want to overdo it because of the sodium. I'm not trying to be a doctor here or whatever. But one thing you will have to have is fresh water. Now, we don't have a personal well, but we have a property in town where we have wells on that property. We have OCI property with wells there. Some of them are not connected to pumps or anything like that, because otherwise people will be down there pumping water out of them, and we don't want that to happen. We want to use it for emergencies. So in other words, a water supply, hand-cranked lights, hand-cranked radios. But here's what I'm wanting to say to you. I think it would be wise just to think ahead and sit down with your family and say, okay, are we prepared for like 3 days, 2 to 3 days of a grid blackout? Are we prepared for a long-term blackout if there were to be an attack, a terrorist attack, a hacking? And again, our government is fully aware of this. The states are fully aware of this. They talk about this. You know, we have nuclear power plants really to the left and right of us, you know, miles away, Watts Bar, Sequoia, nuclear plants right in this area, a lot of nuclear power. But it is something. Here's the deal. When it's one thing for me to tell you, you know, this could happen, but when people in higher levels, let's say in Washington, D.C., and if they're having meetings about it, state governments are having meetings about it, the grid is old, and they're concerned, don't worry, don't fret, prepare. The Bible says in Proverbs that a person who sees danger coming prepares in advance. A prudent person makes preparation. And you don't have to go overboard with it, but you just have to be prepared so that you're not in the panic. You don't get caught up in the panic, because most people aren't prepared for anything like this. So anyway, excuse me. I don't want to get the hiccups during a YouTube program, but I hope this has given you a little insight. I hope that it's given you a little alert, and just, you know, be aware of it and do what we did. We took about a month or two and we just said, hey, let's get some of this. Hey, let's get some of that. Let's get a few of these. And I do have some things for my staff. I always tell them, Voice of Evangelism, VOE is the place to be, because I'm not a prepper, but I'm a person that does prepare for things. And so my staff would be fine if certain things would happen in the nation or the country, because we are prepared. And I don't just prepare myself. I try to take care of my people that have been faithful to work with me over many, many, many years. So anyway, thank you for your time. And if you enjoy this kind of teaching from Perry Stone, or maybe these things that we're learning, just take the like button and click it one time. Just once is all you need to do. And we've picked up a lot of subscribers lately for our channel. We'd like for you to continue to do that. We'd love to get over 1 million subscribers if at all possible. And you can help us to do that. It may take some time to do it, but that would be a nice thing. It doesn't cost you anything to do it. So people like free stuff. There you go. That's free. So subscribe to the channel. Thank you. And keep watching, because let me tell you something. At the end of every video, that's why if people don't finish watching, they might be missing out on something. We always have a special offer that we're making available. One of the things that we're making available is the entire book of Revelation on DVD with charts and maps and videos and everything. So watch this and it'll tell you how you can get this. This is a much needed teaching. A lot of people haven't read Revelation, don't study it. They think it's difficult. We explain it for you, and you might be interested in this. So keep watching.
1: It took me years of study to put this together. Several years back, we completed an assignment that the Lord had given me to take the entire book of Revelation and go verse by verse to explain it in detail for the body of Christ. This is the album, Breaking the Apocalypse Code. This is DVD. I also have a very special bonus legacy music special that comes with it. So listen to me very carefully. This is the most needed teaching right now for the entire body of Christ and for Christians everywhere. This is where things are headed. You need to know about it. There are 7 DVDs. They are 2 hours each in length, and it deals with the 22 chapters in the book of Revelation. The DVDs are a total of 14 hours. They were taught in a studio, and on the DVDs are maps, charts, scriptures, and pictures and video clips that help you to put the imagery together that John saw in the apocalypse. DVD number 1 is called The Apocalypse Code and Secrets in the Heavenly Temple. DVD number 2, The Heavenly Throne Room, The Priesthood, and the Beginning of the Tribulation. DVD number 3, The Two Witnesses, The Believer's Judgment, The 10 Kings, and the Antichrist Kingdom. DVD number 4 is called The Islamic Antichrist, The False Prophet, and The Empire of the Beast. DVD number 5, Explaining the Mark of the Beast. Very detailed on 666, things I'm sure you've never heard. But we talk about 666, the great religious harlot, and Mystery Babylon. There's a lot of teaching going around that I disagree with. What is the actual city of Mystery Babylon? DVD number 6, the 1,000-year millennial code, and mysteries that are seldom sought about where we're going in the future. DVD number 7, The Abyss, when Satan is bound and the holy city comes down. And then we go into details about the New Jerusalem and the New Heaven and the new earth. The book of Revelation is the only book of the Bible that has a blessing put on it, that if you hear it and keep it and study the words, you are going to be blessed. Now, there's 2 ways to get this. First, you can order the DVD album and get the bonus legacy music special. Or you can purchase the DVD teaching on a download and also get the musical CD on a download as well. 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Now, this teaching has things I will not say on television because of the nations that we go into, and we deal with the Islamic Antichrist and the Mahdi of Islam and how he will fulfill the prophecies of Revelation 13 along with Isa ibn Maryam, not the real Jesus, but the fake Jesus that's coming in the future. 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
5: Chapter 17. And after 6 days Jesus taketh Peter, James, and John his brother, and bringeth them up into an high mountain apart, and was transfigured before them. And his face did shine as the sun, and his raiment was white as the light. And behold, there appeared unto them Moses and Elias talking with him. Then answered Peter, and said unto Jesus, Lord, it is good for us to be here. If thou wilt, let us make here three tabernacles, one for thee, and one for Moses, and one for Elias. While he yet spake, behold, a bright cloud overshadowed them, and behold, a voice out of the cloud, which said, This is my beloved Son, in whom I am well pleased. Hear ye him. And when the disciples heard it, they fell on their face, and were sore afraid. And Jesus came and touched them, and said, Arise, and be not afraid. And when they had lifted up their eyes, they saw no man, save Jesus only. And as they came down from the mountain, Jesus charged them, saying, Tell the vision to no man, until the Son of Man be risen again from the dead. And his disciples asked him, saying, Why then say the scribes that Elias must first come? And Jesus answered and said unto them, Elias truly shall first come, and restore all things. But I say unto you, that Elias is come already. And they knew him not, but have done unto him whatsoever they listed. Likewise shall also the Son of Man suffer of them. Then the disciples understood that he spake unto them of John the Baptist. And when they were come to the multitude, there came to him a certain man, kneeling down to him, and saying, Lord, have mercy on my son, for he is lunatic and sore vexed. For oft times he falleth into the fire, and oft into the water. And I brought him to thy disciples, and they could not cure him. Then Jesus answered and said, O faithless and perverse generation, how long shall I be with you? How long shall I suffer you? Bring him hither to me. And Jesus rebuked the devil, and he departed out of him, and the child was cured from that very hour. Then came the disciples to Jesus apart, and said, Why could not we cast him out? And Jesus said unto them, Because of your unbelief. For verily I say unto you, if ye have faith as a grain of mustard seed, ye shall say unto this mountain, Remove hence to yonder place, and it shall remove, and nothing shall be impossible unto you. Howbeit, this kind goeth not out but by prayer and fasting. And while they abode in Galilee, Jesus said unto them, The Son of Man shall be betrayed into the hands of men, and they shall kill him, and the third day he shall be raised again. And they were exceeding sorry. And when they were come to Capernaum, they that received tribute money came to Peter and said, Doth not your master pay tribute? He saith, Yes. And when he was come into the house, Jesus prevented him, saying, What thinkest thou, Simon? Of whom do the kings of the earth take custom or tribute, of their own children or of strangers? Peter saith unto him, Of strangers. Jesus saith unto him, Then are the children free. Notwithstanding, lest we should offend them, go thou to the sea, and cast an hook, and take up the fish that first cometh up. And when thou hast opened his mouth, thou shalt find a piece of money. That take, and give unto them for me and thee.
6: Psalm 19. The heavens declare the glory of God, and the firmament showeth his handiwork. Day unto day uttereth speech, and night unto night showeth knowledge. There is no speech nor language where their voice is not heard. Their line is gone out through all the earth, and their words to the end of the world. In them hath he set a tabernacle for the sun, which is as a bridegroom coming out of his chamber, and rejoiceth as a strong man to run a race. His going forth is from the end of the heaven, and his circuit unto the ends of it. And there is nothing hid from the heat thereof. The law of the Lord is perfect, converting the soul. The testimony of the Lord is sure, making wise the simple. The statutes of the Lord are right, rejoicing the heart. The commandment of the Lord is pure, enlightening the eyes. The fear of the Lord is clean, enduring forever. The judgments of the Lord are true and righteous altogether. More to be desired are they than gold, yea, than much fine gold. Sweeter also than honey in the honeycomb. Moreover, by them is thy servant warned, and in keeping of them there is great reward. Who can understand his errors? Cleanse thou me from secret faults. Keep back thy servant also from presumptuous sins. Let them not have dominion over me. Then shall I be upright, and I shall be innocent from the great transgression. Let the words of my mouth and the meditation of my heart be acceptable in thy sight, O Lord, my strength and my Redeemer.
7: Chapter 20. And after the uproar was ceased, Paul called unto him the disciples, and embraced them, and departed for to go into Macedonia. And when he had gone over those parts, and had given them much exhortation, he came into Greece, and there abode 3 months. And when the Jews laid wait for him, as he was about to sail into Syria, he purposed to return through Macedonia. And there accompanied him into Asia Sopater of Berea, and of the Thessalonians Aristarchus and Secundus, and Gaius of Derbe and Timotheus, and of Asia Tychicus and Trophimus. These going before tarried for us at Troas. And we sailed away from Philippi after the days of unleavened bread, and came unto them to Troas in 5 days, where we abode 7 days. And upon the first day of the week, when the disciples came together to break bread, Paul preached unto them, ready to depart on the morrow, and continued his speech until midnight. And there were many lights in the upper chamber where they were gathered together. And there sat in a window a certain young man named Eutychus, being fallen into a deep sleep. And as Paul was long preaching, he sunk down with sleep, and fell down from the third loft, and was taken up dead. And Paul went down, and fell on him, and embracing him said, Trouble not yourselves, for his life is in him. When he therefore was come up again and had broken...
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9: The main point of this story, I believe, is that the serpent is still at work today using the same method, wanting to diminish God in our mind and making him appear as a hindrance, as a jealous being, by making us believe that we are better than himself. This is his scheme. From the beginning.
10: If jealousy is indeed bad in a godly person's walk, how is it that God could be jealous? It's not holy to be jealous, but that is what Satan implies. Satan implies that God would be jealous that Adam and Eve would share in a level of omniscience with him. But before we jump ahead of ourselves, let's remember that the Hebrew word for jealous is also translated as zealous. When it comes to God, being jealous is being zealous for protecting and caring for those whom he loves. A perfect example is Israel. God is seen as a husband to her. Would any normal man want to share his wife with another man? God is zealous and jealous over Israel and over all who are his. Now, unrighteous jealousy involves wanting something that someone else has. Therefore, God could not be jealous over us in a sinful way, because there is nothing that we have that he would want, except for a love and worship for him. And that is righteous jealousy, because in this kind of jealousy, God is seeking the best interest for Israel, the betterment for Israel, and not for himself. It's not for selfish reasons, but for the most godly and committed reasons, that a great God such as ours is both jealous and zealous. Welcome to Shalom Ariel, and welcome to our continuing study in the book of Genesis with Messianic leader Jacques Isaac Gabizon. Be blessed as you listen in, and Shalom.
9: Now let us see how the serpent enticed Eve to sin. Remember, he does the same thing today. Let's read verses 1 to 5 of chapter 3. This is the account of a true and very fierce spiritual battle. It says, Now the serpent was more cunning than any beast of the field which the Lord God has made. And he said to the woman, Has God indeed said, You shall not eat of every tree of the garden? And the woman said to the serpent, we may eat of the fruit of the trees of the garden. But of the fruit of the tree, which is in the midst of the garden, God has said, you shall not eat it, nor shall you touch it, lest you die. Then the serpent said to the woman, you will not surely die. For God knows that in the days you eat of it, your eyes will be opened, and you will be like God, knowing good and evil. Now the serpent's first words are very revealing to us. Has God indeed said? The first thing he does is that he attacks the word of God. Has God indeed said? This is a statement of rebellion and opposition. This is very important for us to realize, because this very word turns out to be our best defense against Satan. The very word he tries right at the beginning to erase completely. This is why God said so many times, and especially in Deuteronomy 4:2, do not add to my word, which I command you, don't take anything from it. And the last words of the scriptures, when Jesus says, the last words of Jesus, for I testify to everyone who hears the word of the prophecy of this book, if anyone adds to these things, and if anyone takes away from the words of the book of this prophecy, shall God take away his part from the book of life, and so on. And the manner in which he does it is that he questions the authority of God. Have you noticed the word really or indeed, af in the Hebrew? This word emphasizes a surprise, a shock, a disdain. God really said that? It's not fair. How could your God be so unjust and excessive? This is what he wants to tell her. And he exaggerates the statement when he says, you shall not eat of every tree of the garden. But God did not say that. He said that they could eat of every tree except one. Here he makes God severe, he makes him stingy, when in fact he's so generous in giving all the trees of the garden except one. Of every tree, he says. Just by this question, the serpent succeeded in diminishing God in Eve's mind. And Eve's answer shows that she fell in the net and began to follow the path of destruction. Notice the downward spiral, how God slowly becomes a hindrance in her mind. In verse 2, and the woman said to the serpent, we may eat the fruit of the tree of the garden. But that is not what God said. God said in Genesis 2:16, of every tree of the garden you may freely eat. What happened to the words every mikol and freely hakol? They're gone. By now in Eve's mind, God has become harsh and measly. By this time, the fall was almost surety, but not just yet. What comes next is a symphony of mistakes. Look at verse 3 again. But of the fruit of the tree which is in the midst of the garden, God had said, you shall not eat, nor shall you touch it, lest you die. This is not what God said. God did not say, you shall not touch it. Nor did he say, lest you die. He didn't say that. Look at 2:17. But of the tree of the knowledge of good and evil you shall not eat, for in the day that you shall eat of it, you shall surely die. Eve made God even more severe when she added the word touch. He didn't say that, right? And worst, she made his commandment an option, lest you die. But God said, you will surely die. God's commandments are not an option. They are commandments. By this time, it's over. And Satan knows it. And it is now that he gives the final blow. He deliberately goes against the very word of God and boldly says in verse 4, you will not die, when God said, you shall surely die. This is a rebellion, an outward claim that God's word is false. The mask is off at this point. And he gives the same reason he used for his own fall. At least he is consistent. For God knows that in the day you eat of it, your eyes will be open and you will be like God. This is what he thinks he is. These last words, you will be like God, are the age-long lie par excellence that has resurfaced, dressed in many ways consistently throughout the history of man. This is the history, the story of the Tower of Babel and the one of the theory of evolution. This is what the Antichrist will convince the world that he is and that you are, that the world is as well. The main point of this story, I believe, is that the serpent is still at work today using the same method, wanting to diminish God in our mind and making him appear as a hindrance, as a jealous being, by making us believe that we are better than himself. This is his scheme from the beginning. And throughout the account, the serpent shows us such a strong aversion against God. It's obvious, but we can see it in another way. Did you know that he avoids using the name of God, Jehovah? In chapter 2, beginning in verse 4, the name of God is always Jehovah Elohim. Until you reach the words of the serpent, he only calls them Elohim, which means powerful, and he turns it against God. The serpent did not use the holy name of God, not here, not later. He just can't do it. Because it is a name that speaks of love, a name that speaks of grace. You know, when one dislikes somebody else, he finds his name hard to pronounce. And so is the case right here. And why the serpent and not another animal? You know, the word serpent in the Hebrew, nasha, it doesn't have a good connotation, of course, in the scriptures. It means to hiss, to whisper, to shine, right? Perhaps originally it was all positive, like the original state of Satan, but now it is all dark, it is all negative, like the false teachers, right, who come and they hiss, they whisper to you about something else, about another doctrine, another Jesus, another gospel. Have you heard of ophidiophobia? Who knows what ophidiophobia means? Good, I'll tell you. By the way, this is the fear of snake. Yeah, apparently, it is the most common phobia. And why is it that many of those who have it have never seen a snake in their lives? Do you know that scientists are at a loss to explain it? And they say, and I quote, that humans may have an innate reaction to snakes, which was vital for the survival of humankind, as it allowed such dangerous threats to be identified immediately. End of quote. This is an evolutionist explanation. But one thing we can agree with them is that it's innate. Could it be that it stems from the Garden of Eden? Like this nostalgia of a lost paradise, nostalgia of a better place that is common in most men's religion? Can this phobia also stem from Eden as well? But whether this is true or not, what is important is to know how to protect ourselves. This is, I believe, why we have Genesis 3. Have you heard of the parable of the snake and the mouse? You know, a man purchased a white mouse and used as food for his pet snake. He dropped the mouse into the snake glass cage where the snake was sleeping in a bed of sawdust. The tiny mouse had a serious problem in his hands. At any moment, he could be swallowed alive. Obviously, the mouse needed to come up with a brilliant plan. What did a terrified mouse do? It quickly set up work covering the snake with sawdust chips until it was completely buried. Without, the mouse apparently thought it had solved the problem. Do you think that the mouse solved the problem? After all, the snake was not visible anymore, so the mouse was in security, no? Was the mouse right to think that it was in security? Do you think it was in security? What do you think that the mouse could have done? Let me tell you, nothing. In its own power, nothing. There is nothing the mouse could have done to save itself. The solution then had to come from the outside. Then the owner took pity on the little mouse and removed it from the cage, and so the mouse was saved. This, I want to tell you, is the story of Genesis 3. In the story, the snake is the snake and the mouse is you and me, and the owner is God. No matter how hard we try to cover or deny our sinful nature or ignore evil, it is fool's work. Sin will eventually awake from sleep and shake off its cover. Where was it, if it was not for the saving grace of the Master's hand, sin would have eaten alive this mouth. It would eat us alive as well. So the first step is to look to God for salvation. And what about the practical aspect? You know that John, in his first letter, pinpoints the same areas that Satan used against Eve. And this you'll find in 1 John 2, 15 to 16. I'm sure you're familiar with this, right?
10: Don't go away. We'll be right back with the second half of our program coming up just after this message. As we wind up for the second part of our program today, we would like to remind our listeners how blessed and privileged we feel to be part of your radio day. We pray that the messages you hear will instruct you, edify you, and encourage you to love the Lord more and follow Him into obedience in even greater ways. We are all changed by the challenges and transformed by the trials of life. And as we walk them together, we keep looking up to Him who is mighty to break down the walls of Jericho that stand before us and to hand over to us the spiritual victories in life. Yeshua has broken down the greatest barrier, the greatest wall that has separated us from God the Father. Thank you, listeners, for joining us in prayer and in financial support for this ministry. If you have it on your heart to give to this ministry, then you can by logging on to our congregation website at BethAriel.ca. And if God leads you to contribute from the treasures that God has blessed you with for the continuation of this radio ministry. Shalom, shalom, as we begin part two of today's program.
9: When you are tempted and the devil suggests to you all kinds of dark thoughts, dark sayings, run to God. Memorize the scriptures. Call a brother or a sister in the Messiah and pray with them. Do something, but do not let them invade your mind.
10: Once you are tempted, the best thing to do is run. Run from the enemy and run to the scriptures. In fact, we should never be surprised that we are tempted. We are sinners by nature, and therefore we have the tendency to run toward the sin. We need to take the opposite direction. What can we do, though, to help avoid falling into temptation? Well, knowing our weaknesses, knowing our tendencies to sin. There are steps in sinning. It doesn't just happen in a flash. There's a process of thinking and chewing on it, meditating over it, realizing it mentally, and then once that seed is planted, physically carrying out the sin. Knowing our weaknesses will help us build up our line of defense. We should seek the scriptures which will reinforce and reform our thoughts in those particular areas of our weakness. Get to know the scriptures. They have an individual and personal answer for your every weakness. As the devil tempted Yeshua, Yeshua did not answer with just any scriptures, but he quoted specifically out of Deuteronomy, and for a reason. But that would be for another study in itself. Suffices to say that running to specific scriptures that will help you specifically gain your best defense would be godly advice. Because He is our defense. He is our rock that helps us return to Him so that things run smoothly. Welcome to Shalom Ariel. Welcome to our continuing study in the book of Genesis with Messianic leader Jacques Isaac Abizon. Be blessed as you listen in, and Shalom.
9: And what about the practical aspect? You know that John, in his first letter, pinpoints the same areas that Satan used against Eve. And this you'll find in 1 John 2, 15 to 16. I'm sure you're familiar with this, right? Here is laid the strategy for us. It says, for all that is in the world, the lust of the flesh, the lust of the eyes, and the pride of life is not of the Father, but is of the world. All of Satan's words to Eve fit into one of these categories. These are the three entrances of sin into our lives. And as we watch these doors, if we watch these doors, then we're on our way to a great sanctified life. See how this fits Eve's fall. When in Genesis 3:6, it says, when the woman saw that the tree was good for food, this is the lust of the flesh. It appealed to her stomach, but I want to tell you, she couldn't have been hungry. All the other fruits were available to her. But she wanted this particular one. She wanted to taste it. She wanted to eat it. The lust of the flesh is this strong craving that alarms us and demands to be satisfied as soon as possible. And it bullies us until we grant its demands, thinking that it will bring us rest. But the problem is that it is never satisfied. The second door of entrance is through the desires of the eyes. Again, in Genesis 3:6, he says that it was pleasant to her eyes. This is the lust of the flesh, of the eyes. It looked so enticing, so beautiful, and maybe it wasn't as beautiful as the other fruits, but this one was forbidden, so she went for it. And the third one is the pride of life. It says at the end of Genesis 3:6, and a tree desirable to make one wise. And not only wise, but better than God. This is what Satan promised her. You're going to be like God, better than him. This is the lie that makes one believe that he is like God. It is at this point that sin consumed the mind. But Satan tried to use the same tactic on another person. Do you know who?
11: Jesus.
9: Jesus, Yeshua. It was at the temptation. And there are three times, using the same method, he tried to make Jesus fall. But what did Jesus answer? Three times. This is important. This is important. You know, at the temptation, Jesus had completed a 40-day fast. And he was very hungry. He was very tired. And so the first attack is the same, the one as for Eve. And for us, he appealed to the lust of the flesh. A lust that the Messiah did not have. But see how he defended himself. If you have your scriptures, you can turn to Matthew chapter 4. Because especially, I want to show you three verses in there. But Matthew chapter 4. Or just listen. I'm going to read verses 1 to 4, just for the first one. It says, then Jesus was led up by the Spirit into the wilderness to be tempted by the devil. And when he had fasted 40 days and 40 nights, afterwards he was hungry. And when the tempter came to him, he said, if you are the Son of God, command that these stones become bread. And he answered and said, it is written. It is written. Man shall not live of bread alone, but by every word that proceeds out of the mouth of God. How many times do you eat a day? At least once? So at least once we need to read the scriptures. Three times is better. Here Yeshua was tired and hungry, and Satan tempted him through the desire of the flesh. This time he does not succeed. But what is important for us is to see how Yeshua succeeded. It is written. It is written. When you are tempted and the devil suggests to you all kinds of dark thoughts, dark sayings, run to God. Memorize the scriptures. Call a brother or a sister in the Messiah and pray with them. Do something, but do not let him invade your mind. The next two temptations, Satan appealed to the lust of the eyes, which Yeshua had none of. It appealed to the pride of life, which Yeshua had none. And twice, Jesus appealed to the word of God. In verse 7 as well, it is written, you shall not tempt the Lord your God. The other temptation, Jesus is shown another vision. And this time it is bigger. Here Satan offers him the whole world. Something he did not even own. Right? Here he promised Jesus the kingdom of the world without the cross. And worse, he asked him to worship him. Asking the Son of God, the creator of all things, to worship one of his creation is sheer blasphemy. But again, Jesus uses the most feared weapons in the spiritual world. The Bible, your Bible. Look at verse 10. Then Jesus said to him, away you, Satan, for it is written, you shall worship the Lord your God, and him only you shall serve. Three times Jesus was tempted. Three times he went to the word of God. This is the answer to it. Remember, Satan used the first thing he did, he attacked the word of God. Jesus, three times he shows us to use the word of God. What more do we need? By the way, besides the serpent, there's another animal that Satan is compared to. Do you know which one? The lion. We read in 1 Peter 5:8, be sober, be vigilant, because your adversary, the devil, walks about like a roaring lion, seeking who he may devour. You know, I want to show you a 10-second clip that I picked up from the internet. I want to show it to you because in order to further emphasize the fierceness of Satan and the importance of using the Word of God. In this clip, a little girl goes to the zoo and finds herself face to face with a huge lion, perhaps 2 inches from the lion. But in between, there's a glass. See what happens and notice the girl's attitude and the lion's determination to try to get her. Notice how sure the girl is. Why? Because there's a glass. She trusts the glass. She is sure the glass will not break. This same assurance we need to draw from the Word of God if we surround ourselves to the Word of God, right? We remember that the story of the fall began with an attack on the Word of God because the Word of God is very powerful. It was Warren Worsby who wrote, "If one studies each situation closely enough, he will find that sin always begins by questioning either the Word of God or the goodness of God or both." And this is true. And this is true for the believer who falls. At the core, it is because somewhere he did not know or trust the Word of God. Now, how many gardens have we seen so far? Two. The Garden of Eden and the garden where Satan was originally, just like Ezekiel 28:13 tells us, he was in the garden of God. Did you know there was a third garden? Called the Garden of Gethsemane, where was played another spiritual battle, but this one was perhaps, and I'm sure, the fiercest of it all. There, the last Adam, Yeshua, won. He won for us. This battle Jesus fought for us, and it was so violent, we learned that he was in agony, and he was sweated blood for us. There in the Garden of Gethsemane, Satan himself tried to trick the Messiah as he did the first man, Adam. But he failed, so that we may have everlasting life. As it is written in 1 Corinthians 15:45, the first Adam became a living being. The last Adam, Yeshua Mashiach, became a life-giving spirit. We lost the battle, but he won it for us. This is the beautiful story of the Bible beginning in Genesis 3. To conclude, while the battle is already won, it's still going on, right? Do you remember where was the tree? Do you remember the location of the tree? Genesis 2:8-9, it says that it was in the middle of the garden, right? I just want to ask you, why didn't God put it somewhere in a corner so that it wasn't so obvious? Right in the middle of the garden, why? That was the point here. Adam and Eve needed to be tested to see how they would fare in temptation. And it's the same with every believer when he goes through temptation. Believers need to show that they are overcomers. Through this temptation, we grow and become better and better, stronger and stronger. And where is our tree today? It's everywhere. It's in the world, right? I want to read you what Jesus says in John 17:15. He says, "I do not pray that you should take them out of the world, that is us, but that you should keep them from the evil one." Right? There are many trees around, right? In the world, there are many trees. They are in the midst of this world, and it is in temptation where we see the character of a true person. And so it is my prayer that you have been blessed by the words of Genesis 2 and 3. Let's bow our head in prayer. Yeah, we thank you, Heavenly Father. We thank you so much, Lord, for your book, for your word. We can never realize the power that is behind it, how we can, Lord, protect ourselves and use it. Heavenly Father, give us the wisdom, the intelligence, the understanding to read your scriptures and to apply it in our lives so that we can bless others, protect ourselves, and bless the others, the unsaved with your salvation, and our brothers and sisters with your love. Heavenly Father, again, bless each and every one here as we pray in the name of Yeshua Mashiach. Amen. Amen. May the Lord bless you.
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1: Hi, I'm Pastor Keith Manley with today's reflection of grace. I love in Romans chapter 8 where the Apostle Paul said this, "For I am convinced that neither death nor life, neither angels nor demons, neither the present nor the future, nor any powers, neither height nor depth, nor anything else in all of creation will be able to separate us from the love of God that is in Christ Jesus our Lord." In a world where so much is uncertain and ever-changing, it's so comforting to know that there's one constant that we can always rely on, and that is the unchanging love of our God. His love isn't influenced by the shifting tides of our emotions, our circumstances, or actions. It's steadfast, unwavering, and eternal. Today you can trust in the unchanging love of God. And that's today's Reflection of Grace.

0: Welcome to the Wall Builders Show. This is the place we take on the hot topics of the day from a biblical, historical, and constitutional perspective. And today's Good News Friday. So we're going to be talking about some of the good things that have happened in the last week or two across the nation. Sometimes we got to catch up on stuff from a month or two ago because there's so much good news to share. We can't get it all in on Friday. So I don't know what these guys have on the list, but I know they've got a lot of good news. Rick Green here with David Barton and Tim Barton. Guys, where are we starting with some good news?
1: Well, let me start with the fact that our book, Lives, Fortunes, and Sacred Honor, went live this week, and the first day it sold out on Amazon. Amazon placed an additional order. We were number one historic new releases. We actually were number two in biographies of the American Revolution. We were behind David McCullough's 1776, I think, is the one. That was earlier in the week. I don't know where we are now, but it has done really, really well. And for those listening, we sent an entire pallet of books to Amazon to try to reload them, but we did not run out of wallbuilders.com. So if you want your book, Lives, Fortunes, and Sacred Honor, it is the new book. It is out now, and it goes through all 56 signers of the Declaration, giving their bios, helping you know who these men were, and honestly, helping you understand some of their story so that you can refute so much of the nonsense that comes against them. But guys, really good news. The book has done really well in this early stages of release. And so that's a big thank you, Lord, for success and favor. But also, thank you to all the listeners that have already gone and purchased your copy. If you don't have one, I encourage you. You can go ahead and go to Amazon.com. And as soon as they get this pallet in an inventory, they will

0: wave kind of sweeping the world. Now, not in the civilized nations. Europe seems to be going more away from freedom. But in so many oppressed nations, they seem to be coming toward freedom. And we talked even about Cuba, how that we think Cuba, they're going to get away. They're going to leave communism, abandon it, because it just is not working. And it's crushing the people in that nation. And so the headline here says, Cuba approves unprecedented free market reforms in an effort to stave off economic collapse. Now, get this. Cuba is falling apart as a communist nation. And so last week, the legislators, the lawmakers in Cuba adopted 200 free market reforms aimed at rejuvenating communism. I'm going to tell you, if you're instituting free market reforms, it's not going to rejuvenate communism. It's going to crush communism. And so it's really funny to hear them talk about it. And by the way, 176 of those reforms are traditional pro-America or a traditional America kind of free market reforms. It's the things that we're doing here. And so they now, foreign investors are no longer required to do joint ventures with the state. Foreign investors can have their own businesses. Large private enterprises will now be authorized. You can have private companies in Cuba now, and both Cuban and foreign investors will be allowed to acquire stakes in their companies, so you can have shareholders and you can make profits and all this stuff you couldn't do in there. And so they're making all these changes, and interestingly, all of these changes were unanimously adopted by the legislators in Cuba. So what purports to be a communist nation is saying, we're getting crushed under communism. We're going to call this communism and adopt free market, which is what they're doing. And so their communist leader, he talks about how that we have to adopt these urgent changes. And he says, and this proves our revolutionary slogan, and this is their slogan, socialism or death. And so he says adopting all these free market reforms is part of socialism. Now, these guys are great at just making new definitions for whatever words. It sounds like a bunch of American professors defining genders is what it sounds like. So they take all these free market reforms and this is what socialism really looks like. And so it's just really, really, really interesting. I mean, they even talked about how the bureaucracy impedes those who want to produce things in Cuba, and they've got to get the bureaucracy out of the way. And they're saying that this is what socialism really looks like. So all this to say, great news. The right principles always work. Free market principles always work. Socialism never works. And there's looks like there's going to be a change of government or change of form of government in Cuba without a shot being fired at all. They're going to be an extinct communist nation very shortly, it looks like.
1: So socialism or death could be the death of socialism. Wouldn't that be nice?
0: That's right.
2: All right, Tim, how about you, man? What's next?
3: Well, Rick, let me start with a question for the baseball aficionado on the program, which is not the producer or one of the Bartons. So I guess that means, Rick, it's you.
1: Do I get to phone a friend?
3: you really could. You would text one of your sons real quick and be like, hey, Trey, Reagan, Rhett, somebody help me out. Do you know who the commissioner of Major League Baseball is?
1: Oh boy, 30 years ago I could have told you. But I know he just apologized. I hope that's where you're going.
3: Yes, I was asking because he was irrelevant and nobody knew his name.
1: Yeah.
3: Even now, like people still don't know his name, but like you just said, he released a letter where he's actually getting some notice, and I feel like there's better ways to be noticed than the route he took, not to digress. Let me walk through the story. By the way, the commissioner is Rob Manfred, which at this point you're like, oh, yeah, it's my buddy. We hang out all the time. I don't know who that is. I've heard the name, I think. So the first article I have says DOJ launches investigation into MLB after Giants players were punished for displaying Bible verses on pride hats. Now, the article headline might be a little misleading because how much punishment did they receive? I think they got a stern talking to. For those that don't know, on one of the Rainbow Pride nights, and this is going to be actually a separate piece of good news, there's 30 MLB baseball teams. There's only one MLB team that has not had a Pride night. Trivia. Hey, boys, which Major League Baseball team has not had a Pride night?
1: Let's go, Rangers. Dun, dun, dun, dun, dun. Let's go, Rangers.
3: Instead, they have had Faith and Family Nights.
1: Nice.
3: Kudos to the Texas Rangers, which, guys, We

0: You're so busy. We hardly ever get to go to baseball games. But Dad, you and I were talking. We might get online and just buy some tickets, give them away just to support the Texas Rangers since they're not going woke. We talk about voting with our dollars periodically. I don't want to make this offer and then get in trouble. But like, hey, if somebody's local and they're like, I'd love to go to a game, shoot us an email. We might buy you a ticket because
1: let's go.
0: We will support the Texas Rangers not being woke in this place. But the point of this story is that 29 baseball teams had these pride nights, and there was a Giants pitcher had to have the rainbow hat, and he wrote a Bible verse, Genesis, where God in this covenant to Noah says, right, the rainbow is a sign. I'll never flood and destroy the earth with the flood again. And he wore that, and it got backlash because how dare you put a Bible verse on? Like, you can wear your BLM, right? You can wear all your woke propaganda. That's fine. That's part of team uniform. You cannot put a Bible verse there, is what they were told. Well, this led to the DOJ going, hey, maybe we should have a conversation. And so Department of Justice with the EEOC, like lots of different groups get involved. AG, Dylan, I'm seeing posts in this article, social media. So when this first article came out, it was I think it was last weekend is what it looks like. They were asking the question, is MLB going to do the right thing? Are they going to back down? Well, our friend Senator Josh Hawley from Missouri got involved. And Josh Hawley reached out and in a letter to Commissioner Rob Manfred said, hey, bud, just so you know, if you start to discriminate, and he's not the only one, our friend Josh Hawley is not the only one saying this, but Josh Hawley is the one that I think brought a ton of attention to it. If you're going to discriminate against people for their Christian faith, when you let people put all kinds of other stuff on there, that's going to be a major lawsuit for you. We also saw, and this is not an article, this is just what I saw all over social media. There were lots of different states that had attorney generals sending open letters to the MLB baseball teams in their state, again, saying, hey, guys, if this is the direction you're going, just know there could be a lawsuit coming your way for discrimination based on faith. When you let people put other things, but not anything regarding an expression of faith, whatever. All of this to say, the good news, Rick, as you already identified in a letter from Commissioner, and I'm reading this, Rob Manfred released late Monday night. So that was the beginning of this week. Oh, actually released by Missouri Republican U.S. Senator Josh Hawley. That's hilarious. I didn't know Josh Hawley was the one that released this. But baseball's boss explained the Giants organization failed to communicate to players the hat with rainbow colors through the interlocking San Francisco was optional. Oh, so when they said everybody has to wear the hat, what they meant was, no, it's optional. Oh, so they were confused. But this is what the article says. Manfred wrote that since 2023, the Dodgers and Giants have operated under this grandfathered exception, referring to the pride emblem permitting as a special uniform hat. Anyway, he goes on explaining why it was all a big misunderstanding. The Assistant Attorney General, Harmeet Dhillon, had directed an open investigation by the Equal Employment Opportunity Commission on the grounds of discriminatory practices by Major League Baseball. The article goes on to explain why it's kind of resolved. So, guys, I just want to say, and one of the things that I saw over all over social media, they said, hey, MLB, this isn't 2020 anymore. We don't play those games anymore. And the fact that we actually have an administration, have leaders that are now showing more backbone, saying, we're not going to let you discriminate against people, that when you're making them promote a message they don't believe in, and then they do something as innocuous as writing a Bible verse, and I mentioned this on another a program when this has just happened, and I said, look, the fact they're getting triggered by him putting up Genesis 9, that God made a promise with a rainbow, he could have put up Genesis 19 when God destroys Sodom and Gomorrah for the thing they're celebrating on the hat, right? Like, he chose a pretty nice Bible verse in that moment. Not to digress, the good news is that MLB has backed down. Further, it's good news that players were courageous enough to stand up. Further, it's good news that we have leaders and administration who are willing to go to bat for people of faith right now. Guys, there is so much good news right now. And again, I might even buy a Rangers ticket for somebody. I'm that excited.
1: what you're saying is that the commissioner sent a letter that said, what we have here is a failure to communicate. I'm just thrilled, though, guys. And you're so right, Tim. I mean, and honestly, the Rangers have gotten this right. I think it's 3 years now, 3 years that they haven't done it. And it's been, you know, since the whole woke thing in baseball, as you guys remember, I boycotted Major League Baseball for 3 years. I had to go without watching a single pitch. And my son, Rhett, was the one that said, Dad, the Rangers have not done Pride Month in June. It's going to be Family Month. This was, I think, 3 years ago. And it's actually what got me out of my boycott. And we went to some Rangers games. And you know what? I think the Lord rewarded them because they won the World Series that year after doing that. So good stuff. Good stuff. Okay, quick break. We'll be right back with more good news. 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
0: Hey, this is Tim Barton with Wall Builders. And as you've had the opportunity to listen to Wall Builders Live, you've probably heard the wealth of information about our nation, about our spiritual heritage, about the religious liberties, about all the things that makes America exceptional. And you might be thinking, as incredible as this information is, I wish there was a way that I could get one of the Wall Builders guys to come to my area and share with my group, whether it be a church, whether it be a Christian school or public school or some political event or activity. 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And there's a section where you can request an event to bring this information about who we are, where we came from, our religious liberties and freedoms. 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
2: All right, I'm going back to my days as a science teacher, and one of the things you teach in science is that correlation is not causation. In other words, just because two things happen together and you get a result doesn't mean that those two things is what caused the result. Example, I choose on one day to wear white tennis shoes, and that day we have a solar eclipse, so I clearly conclude that every day I wear white tennis shoes, we're going to have a solar eclipse. No, that may be correlation, but that's not causation. That's not what caused that eclipse, the fact that happened the same day. So I'm going to understand that I know what I'm saying here, and I'm going to go ahead and violate that principle. I'm going back to when Trump first came in office. I got the most unusual request. I scratch my head over it. They asked me to come speak to USAID. Now, USAID is a group I have been opposed to for several presidencies in a row. Hillary Clinton used that to just corrupt the world, to spread abortion everywhere, to spread homosexuality across nations that didn't want it. And so, I wanted to see USAID completely eliminated. It goes back decades, and it did some good stuff, but I wanted it gone. And so, here I'm going to speak to USAID. And I go, you know, what is this? And so, The guy who is over that part of the State Department's a good guy, and he's a friend, and we've done stuff together. And so he had me come in to speak. And so what I did was I said, I want to show you what the Founding Fathers thought about foreign aid. And I went through all these quotes from the Founding Fathers about foreign aid, and the Founding Fathers were absolutely opposed to America giving foreign aid to other nations. They did it on one occasion with an earthquake in Venezuela. They sent some money because it was such a humanitarian crisis that they did that back in the 1850s. And other than that, you just don't find it until World War II. And so my position was USAID is not what the founders wanted. Well, I gave that speech, and Brian Kilmeade was another guy there that day. There were three of us speaking, and Samaritan's Purse. And so I went through the history of it. And the next day, Trump abolished USAID. So that's because I gave the speech, clearly. It correlated.
0: Hey, can we invite you to go make speeches in some other departments and cabinets
1: as
0: well?
1: Yeah, I was thinking the same thing. I've got a list of agencies for you, DB.
2: So all right, that's my funny for the day. So it's correlation, but it's not causation. So what happened is USAID, now that they have really, they can't fully abolish it because it was created legislatively. But they've cut it down by 90%. They have gotten rid of so much of the money. And it's interesting, the report just came out on what's happened with that. They have now been able to track where a lot of that money went. and the money was going to Marxist groups all across South America and all across the world, and going to Marxist and leftist groups. And now that the money has been cut off to those nations, suddenly their conservative and center-right candidates are winning the national victories. And so Bolivia, Chile, Honduras, Costa Rica, Peru, Colombia, all these nations in the elections they've had in the last 1 to 2 years, suddenly constitutionally conservative people are becoming the national leaders there rather than Marxists. And so the good news is that it now appears that this was causation, that USAID was causing this turn toward Marxism all across the central part of the world, and that now that they've cut off USAID, you're seeing all of these nations come back to liberty principles, free market principles, self-government, self-rule principles. It's a revolution across the world simply because Trump, in eliminating USAID, or at least cutting it by 90%, took away the money from the leftists and the Marxists, and that's good for people all over the world by the tens and hundreds of millions.
3: And with some of those countries, I mean, Argentina would be an example where Milei has done stuff just so rapidly, or El Salvador. I mean, there's been examples that we could learn from, right? There's things that we would love to model what they've done in those nations. And usually it's the other way around. We're trying to export some good things to them in terms of policies. But boy, I mean, it's been amazing to see what some of these guys have done. Like you said, David, it's just been, I mean, they've literally run the table now, conservatives in these South American countries and others. Good stuff. Tim, what you got next, man?
0: All right, this is one, Rick, that I think you have already seen, but I actually skipped ahead a little bit in my list just so I could cover it for your blessing and benefit. It's another baseball good news, but this is about a...
2: Why are you pandering to Rick?
3: I think I know why, David. I think I know why. Somehow Tim knows that when I flew into Dallas last Saturday, I was headed over to our mutual friend Bob Pearl's place, and then he was on the program Monday, and I actually had a couple hours off in the afternoon, which never happens. I got in time, and I drove by the Rangers ballpark, and there was a game going on, and I thought, hey, I never have just like an hour to kill. I'm going to go to the game. I'm just going to go sit there and eat a hot dog, eat some peanuts, watch some baseball, and I couldn't find a parking spot. And so Tim knows that I am heartbroken and I wanted to go to a game so bad and I didn't get to. So he's just pandering to me to make me feel better. That's why.
0: Well, this is one that we will all rejoice at. And I have lots of jokes I want to say about this one that's coming. Literally, some of the jokes are in the article. This is about the minor league baseball team. Rick, do you know the story where I'm going last week? What happened?
3: I heard there was a team that had to forfeit over this whole Pride Month thing. Is that where you're going?
0: That's the one. So a minor league baseball team in Pennsylvania, their players said they would not play the game if they had to wear the gay uniforms. They literally quotes, right? They were the rainbow uniforms, and they said, we're not going to do it. Now, this is great from the article. The article says this is quite possibly the gayest forfeit in the history of sports, not including soccer. So this minor league baseball team, these guys are like, we didn't come here to promote the gay agenda. We came here to play a game of baseball. And so the team had to announce that, and this is an article from NBC News, and this is them like covering the negative side. Minor league baseball's York Revolution declined to play its Pride Night game on Thursday and opted instead to forfeit after players refused to wear uniforms that featured a rainbow design, team officials said. The Revolution's game against the Southern Maryland Blue Crabs was going to mark the Pennsylvania's 11th annual Pride Night, but players refused to don special jerseys that had rainbow sleeves. And the minor league team, they said, even though there's no game, we want to let all the gay people know that you can still come and have a party in the stadium that night. So they literally had a gay party with no baseball game at this night. But again, kudos to the guys on this baseball team. I don't even know who they are. I want to look them up and maybe buy one of their jerseys, follow them on social media. I don't know who led this. I don't know enough of the story. There's a little bit more in the article. But the bottom line, guys, we are seeing more and more people find backbone, find courage, and stop cowing to the woke crowd promoting an agenda. And literally, it's like a Dana White scenario with the UFC where he says, look, I don't know what fighters are or aren't. That's not what we do. We are here for a sport, for entertainment. We're not promoting some agenda. And it seems like more and more athletes and franchises are beginning to figure that out. So kudos to every one of the players in this minor league team in Pennsylvania that declined to put on a gay jersey.
2: You know, I saw another article on this, Tim, and going back to what you did on the first good news with San Francisco, I think it was three pitchers out in the bullpen that put Bible verses in their caps. So, you know, Rick? Is it 25 players on a team, I think? 25 major league players. And so these three guys, you know, did something to counter it. So what I saw with this minor league team is the minor league team had 25 players, and they would have played the game if they could have gotten 9 players to do it. And they could not even find 9 players out of the 25 to do it.
3: That's impressive.
2: I mean, there was 3 on the major league, but on the minor league level, they could not even come up with 9 players willing to play that game, which I think that's good news as well.
3: Well, I don't know if I don't know anything about the Blue Crabs, but I know where York, Pennsylvania is. And so I'm surprised and yet pleasantly surprised that you would have that many from either of those places in the country that would stand on principle in that way. Good stuff. Okay, let's see. David, we got time for a final one. You got a quick one to close us out with.
2: I do. And it goes to George Soros, and we've talked about him over the decades. I don't know that anyone has put more. I think he put $16 out of $18 billion into turning America and the rest of the world left. He is, I think, one of the most wicked people we've had in modern history. He is dedicated to overthrowing everything good, everything Christian, everything godly, everything that is self-government. He's an anarchist. He is a bad dude. Well, as it turns out, there are people who are worth more than he is. One of those people is Elon Musk, who is now the first trillionaire in world history. And this headline says, Elon Musk declares all-out war on George Soros, and he vows to crush the globalist billionaire. This is his quote. He says, he spends half of his wealth influencing elections and paying professional protesters and rioters. It's about time someone showed him how powerless he can be. I mean, if Elon Musk is willing to take his money and go to war financially against Soros and stop him and neutralize the Marxist stuff, the Antifa stuff, the Black Lives Matter stuff, all the stuff that he does to tear up nations, not only America, but across the world, man, that's some of the best news I've heard. It's like money does make a difference. I wish it didn't on elections, but it does. We just talked about USAID, how that all of Central America, South America is becoming back more conservative because you got the leftist money out of it. Man, if you can get rid of that Soros money or have more money on the good side than the bad side, that is awesome news, not only for the world, but especially for America and North America.
3: I can't even remember us saying a few years ago, you know, we need our billionaires. They've got Soros and some of these others that are putting their money where their values are. Tim Gill, remember when he put all that money into Colorado and some of these other states for the homosexual agenda and really turning them leftist? And of course, Soros has always been at it. And we would say, man, where's our billionaires? We need more conservative billionaires. Well, guess what? We got a trillionaire. So we'll see your billionaires and we'll raise you a trillionaire. So yeah, I agree. That's really good news. And he's been putting his money where his mouth is. I mean, he's been giving to a lot of good causes and they're, you know, culture changing causes that he's willing to back. So good stuff. Thanks for the good news, guys. We'll have more for everybody next week. Check out the websites, wallbuilders.com and wallbuilders.show. 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
1: My father was in the Navy when he disappeared at sea. I was 5, and the Depression made life hard for Mom as she tried to raise us 3 kids in Philadelphia. I became uncontrollable, running the streets, getting in gang fights. Finally, the authorities sent all 3 of us to an orphanage where discipline was harsh and work was hard. Mom came to visit me and my 2 younger sisters. World War II was raging then, and I hated the Japanese. I was 14 the day Japan surrendered. I wanted to run through the streets celebrating like everybody else. Instead, the orphanage sent us to a nearby church to hear an evangelist. There, an illiterate coal miner told how Jesus had saved him from death in the mine and that Jesus loved me too. I had never heard that. And I asked Jesus to save me right away. I wanted to be a missionary and tell others about Jesus. Japan popped into my mind, but I dismissed the thought. I graduated from high school, left the orphanage, and joined the Air Force. Was I shocked when they sent me to Japan? I still hated the Japanese. There I met a missionary who was like a father to me, a father I never had. He taught me to love the Japanese people. When I was discharged, I went to Bible college where I married, and we returned to Japan as missionaries for the next 25 years. I'm Bill Hathaway. If the sun therefore...
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4: Start out by turning to Psalm 31. We're going to take a look at verses 13 through 15. And today we're going to talk about my times. The reason why I'm saying that is because there's 3 different views of God's control of our life, and it seemed like one of them has just got way out of control today, and that is the teaching on the sovereignty of God. Believe me, God is sovereign in certain cases, but even that is his sovereignty. He has chosen to limit himself in certain areas of our life and allow us to make decisions and basically suffer the consequences of it. But if we go way out too far, he will come in and correct things. So that's the beauty of it. The sovereignty of God also works together with the free will of man in certain cases. There are certain things that God has total control over. I love what Paul's sermon was when he was preaching, and in Acts chapter 17, Acts chapter 18, preaching a sermon, but in that sermon he made this statement that God is the one who has chosen, predetermined the times and the boundaries of our habitation. So he's simply saying there, God had absolute sovereignty over your birth, because you couldn't have had any say-so in it. Think about this, where you were born, when you were born, what country you were born in, what nation, what state, what city, what side of the city, what socioeconomic background, your parents, your fingerprints. I mean, everything about you, your color, your gender. Why in the world do we complain that you're superior to me or I'm superior to you because of our color when you had no control over it? It was totally chosen by God. And I know there's times even in your own life you wish you had your parents down the street. You know, your friends had their, you bet your friends' parents said, well, I wish I could change families, but you can't. You understand? God chose even the parents you had, chose the body you would be placed into, the time period that you would be born into. So again, it comes back to it. God does have sovereignty, but the Bible says when God has sovereignty, the Bible declares he's sovereign in that case. 1 Corinthians chapter 12, you have no choices to which spiritual gifts you operate in because they are given to you as the Spirit wills. When it comes to your place in the body of Christ, what office you have, it says God has placed us in the body as it has pleased him. It comes back to it, there are certain things that you had no choice over because you know what, as smart as you are, in some areas of your life, think about this, don't get overwhelmed, God is smarter than you are. He knows better where you'll fit, which gifts will operate in you. He even knows your personality better than you do. But in the rest of the time, there's things he does not control. Okay, he didn't control whether you can get saved or not. He knows if you are, but that's your choice. And God did everything through his sovereignty to get Jesus to the cross, get salvation set for you, and then present it to you. But he stops right there. He will not force you to receive it. So the only sin Jesus didn't die for is rejection of himself, because God left that with you. You judge that in your life. So again, we come back to this again, is God only controls the time of our salvation and death, and this is what people teach. Let's go through the three views. Number one is this. Number one is God only controls the time of our salvation and our death. Otherwise, we are left on our own with every situation. God is absent for us and the world. In the meantime, what it simply says is the time that you are saved and the time that you die, I guess you could throw the time of your birth in there. Otherwise, God just sits back and does nothing. He just, you know, goofs around in heaven and arranges these certain things, but the rest of the time we're totally left on our own. That is not correct according to the Word of God, but that's one viewpoint. Viewpoint number two is this: God controls every aspect of our life. He's sovereign in every single circumstance. And although, again, the Word declares when God has sovereignty, there are certain things we have sovereignty over. Again, the choosing for salvation, the choosing to be filled with the Spirit, and many other things that happen in our life. We come back to it again, that in that case, we have choice. So again, this thing about God controls every aspect of our life. I mean, I even heard a joke one time about a pastor who was heavy into the sovereignty of God, stood on the porch of the church saying goodbye to everybody after the church service was over. And anyway, he walked out there and he was shaking hands with people. He stepped backwards just a little bit and stepped on one of the stairs, rolled down the stairs into the sidewalk, stood up, dusted himself off and said, "Thank God, that's over." In other words, like, God has control over every single thing of your life, even falling down. So again, we have that aspect. There's people on that extreme, but it kind of falls in the middle of that thing. And that's what the Word of God teaches. Point number three is this: God controls certain circumstances in our life. We control all others. God controls certain circumstances in the world, and man controls other things. Man's will mixes with God's will. This view is in line more with Scripture than the other two. And we find this out from the Word of God. I ask you to turn to Psalm 31. So let's take a look at verse 13 through 15. And here David is speaking. He says, "I have heard the slander of many. Fear was on every side. While they took counsel together against me, they plotted to take away my life. But I trusted in you, O Lord. I said, 'You are my God. My times are in your hands.'" The word here for times is ayeth. Ayeth means the events of life. He says the events of life are in your hand. So certain events are there. Just the daily living of life, that's not. But when events come along, he said those are in your hands. What was the event here? People were plotting to take away his life, to destroy him. And this happened a number of times in David's life. He goes on to say at the end of verse 15, "Deliver me from the hand of my enemies and from those who persecute me." He simply says, "Lord, I don't know what they're thinking. I don't know what they're planning. I do know they're planning on killing me, but I don't know what all their plans are. But you know what, God? I can't be in those secret chambers where they're meeting in some back bedroom somewhere discussing what they're going to do with me. But you are. You're there. They can't hide from you. You know what they're plotting and planning. And Lord, I've got a life to live. I've got a kingdom to run here. I'm going to leave this one completely in your hands." There's a story in the Old Testament where Balaam went to destroy the people of Israel, to curse against them. In fact, King Balak hired him. And King Balak had this idea: since God delivered them through the Red Sea and God's delivered them all the way through there and they're coming to my land, then apparently they're going to just take over my land. And he never even offered any help to them, never tried to form an alliance with them. King Balak just immediately set himself against them. And he figured the best way to destroy them is get one of their own prophets and pull him out and have him destroy the people, because I've seen their prophets. Their prophets are greater than my prophets. And if we can get one that will curse them, that's what I'm looking for. So he found Balaam. Balaam happened to be a carnal believer. Carnal, I'm saying by carnal here, he was not an unbeliever. He was a believer, but he was carnal at the time. And when presented with this and offered enough money, he said, "Okay, I'll try it." So he went up to the top of a mountain, opened up his mouth, and nothing came out but blessing. Here was the sovereignty of God. God had blessed that nation, and when he opened up and tried to curse them, which a prophet had power to do so, God said no and put a stop to it. And the moment he opened up his mouth, all that came out was blessing, blessing, blessing. And you know what? Balaam knew that. I mean, he knew what God had said. He was actually trying to overthrow God at that moment, overstep God. And so he came back and told King Balak what happened. So King Balak offered him more money. So this time he went to a different mountain, like maybe God can't see me on this mountain over here. So he went up and looked down on the people and cursed them and, he tried to curse them. And all that came out was blessing, blessing, blessing. He went back and told King Balak, he said, it's not working. And finally, this time he offered him so much money. And so this time he determined, I'm going to go up there. I'm determined. I'm going to open my mouth and I'm going to make that curse come out. And he went up the top of this mountain. And this time when he opened up his mouth, again, all that came out was blessing. And this time he just released himself and let the blessings flow. And out of his mouth is some of the greatest prophecies of what Israel will have in the future, all the way to, to the coming millennial reign of Jesus Christ. Incredible things came out of his mouth. Again, what we have was the hand of God. He will not allow his people to be cursed. He will not allow the church to be cursed. We have setbacks. We have trials. So does God's plan. There seems like there's setbacks over here, but God always comes back and fixes these things. Why? Because my times are in your hands. In other words, there's certain circumstances, and ayeth means here certain events of life, not every event of life. You know, if I get up and when I eat breakfast, I mean, I don't think God is sitting there making me a breakfast 10 minutes later this morning than I did yesterday. Those are things that are in my hands. But the events that come that are controlling and want to control my life one way or another, for evil or for good, God says, I'm going to be in control of that, especially here where David turned the control of those things over to God in this particular psalm, Psalm 31. So again, the Hebrew word for times is ayeth. It means the events of life. It means specific or certain events or certain circumstances of our life. The specific events of our lives have been in God's hands up until now, and the rest of our times are going to be in his hands too, but there's certain ones in between we have control over. In other words, God's, there's certain ones God just comes in and grabs and says, this is mine, this is mine. And especially when people are plotting in secret. That whole story I told you there about Balaam up on that mountain, Israel never knew it happened. No one knew it happened. And it only was recorded in the Word of God because God gave Moses the story, and Moses told it and wrote it in the Word of God, wrote it in the first five books of the Bible, and talked about it there in the time when he talked about, again, Balaam trying to curse the nation. That all happened. I think when I get to heaven, I'm going to find out many things that happened on the side of things that I had no idea of, and God just stepped in and took care of it for me. Traps that Satan laid for my life, and Satan got caught in those traps himself. Certain governments, certain leaders, certain bosses. I'll tell you a story about this as soon as halftime comes and is over. I'll resume on the other side. But it comes back to, again, I can tell you, as David said, there were certain times in my life when God was totally in control. My time, certain time and events are in his hands. The rest of it is up to me. But God takes those important events that can alter and change my life and steps in at the right time. I'm so glad for it because why? My times are in his hands. My specific events of life have been in God's hands in certain ones, but the rest of them have been under my own control. It's Romans 8:28. God can take the best and the worst of things that happened in my life and things that I have goofed up and messed up, and yet things that God has seen that were wonderful, wrap them all together. And out of Romans 28, he can cause all things to work together for my good. Simply want to say to you too, here before break comes, halftime comes, I simply want to say this to you. If you're not a partner with me, would you be a partner with me? Join together and say, Pastor Bob, I want to be a partner to help get the Word of God out. To help get the Word of God out. I know so many things are being taught today on end times and prophecies and things like that. Those are specific things those ministers are called to. I am a pastor. I love to take all of the Word of God and make it down so simple you can't miss it. And that's what we're doing here, to try to take these words that people talk about like sovereignty, to where immediately we go into this thing, well, I don't have any control of my life. I love to take it and show you what the Word of God has to say, that there are certain things you do have control over.
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5: 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I'm Mark Hankins, and today I have a powerful message from the Word of God that I believe will bless you and will encourage you. My favorite scripture is, "Now thanks be unto God, who always causes us to triumph in Christ." And today is a day of triumph. Let's get right into the Word.

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1: He sees me.
2: My teacher, my spiritual father, Kenneth E. Hagin, or Dad Hagin, he's gone on to be with the Lord now. And so I learned from him, followed him. So I basically just do what he did. So he said he was teaching on faith. Some people think he wrote Mark 11:23. He actually did not. Jesus said it. But he taught on faith, and he said he got a lot of criticism for people that would say things like, you talk about that, name it, claim it, confession, say it, you talk about that too much. So he said he was going to back off from it because he thought, well, maybe so. But he said he was praying around the altar one day and had his Bible open. And while he was praying, the Lord said to him, here, listen close. He said, the Lord said to him, did you ever notice in Mark 11:23, I mentioned the saying part three times and the believing part only once? He said, I never noticed that. So he turned his Bible, Mark 11:23, King James Version. He's going to turn his Bible in reference to the believer, and he counted it. Whosoever shall say, one, believe those things which he saith, two, he shall have whatsoever he saith, three. He said, well, how many times do I mention believe? He said, really, there's only one believe, and there's three say. So he said, the Lord told him, you'll have to do three times more teaching on the saying part than you do on the believing part, or most people will never get it. So he said, instead of backing off, I began to double up and triple up on the power of the saying part of your faith. So there's a picture of Dad Hagin teaching. He's got three fingers here and one finger here. And I got that picture in my office. And if you've ever heard him teach, you know what that picture is. Say, believe. Because most of my children are not missing the believing because they do believe the Bible. They do believe the word. They're missing it in the saying department. But I said, you'll have what you say. Y'all still here? He said, matter of fact, the saying part is so significant that if you're having a struggle in your faith, you can school yourself into faith with your own words. All right, let's try this out over here. Come on. How many ever had a time of doubt, come on, or fear or anxiety come in? He said, if you're having a struggle, you can school yourself into faith with your own mouth, your own words. Come on, struggle here in doubt or circumstances. Take the word of God, put it in your mouth, and agree with God, but you cannot be silent. You have to lift your voice. Let's try it one more time. I said, you have to lift your voice. Come on, your voice. Your voice is your address in the realm of the Spirit. The moment you lift up your voice, heaven comes down, angels come down, salvation comes down by the authority that's in your voice. Woo! Come on, that makes you a giant killer and a mountain mover. In other words, he said, you say to the mountain, be removed. He said, it'll be cast into the sea. You know what that means if it's cast into the sea? Number one, that means it ain't coming back. Number two, that means there'll be no evidence it was ever there. I'm telling you, you're facing things right now. Come on, that a few months from now, that thing shall change. Come on, the scenery will change. The mountain will move. Come on, it will not come back. And there'll be no evidence you ever had that problem. In the name of the Lord Jesus Christ, by the power of his blood, mountains shall be removed. Come on, the scenery is changing in your life, and the devil's running from you. Come on, you're redeemed by the blood of Jesus. The authority of the believer. Come on, the saying part. Listen close. And the Lord said to me one time, he said, if I would have added two words to the end of Mark 11:23, everybody would be great faith champions. I said, what two words? He said, if I would have added in church to the end of Mark 11, 23. You know, whatever he saith in church. He said, I didn't put in church at the end of that. He said, most people can control their mouth for about 2 hours while they're in church. He said, but I said you have what you say, not just in church, but what you're going to say on Monday. Come on, what you're going to say at your house. What you're going to say when the pressure comes on. What you're going to say on Tuesday afternoon. What you're going to say when the enemy attacks your mind. What you're going to say. I dare you to put the word of God in your mouth and say, I'm redeemed by the blood of Jesus. And say what God says about you. Woo! Hallelujah. The saying part. We're not interested in making swimming motions. I said, we're not interested in making faith motions. We're interested in swimming, winning, overcoming. Come on, you're going to have to say something about it. What you going to say about it? Nobody else can say it for you. Wouldn't that be nice if you could hire somebody to say it for you? Would that work out in physical fitness? You know, hire somebody to say, look, I'll give you $50 if you'll work on that treadmill for an hour. Now, Jesus said, according to your faith. Woo! No limits. Whosoever shall have whatsoever. Amen. You got time for one more little story? I heard Youngie Cho in 1977. Youngie Cho pastored one of the large churches in the world, 50,000 people, in 1977. I was a young preacher, and I went and heard him, and you know what his sermon was? Real close to what I'm telling you. On your words. The power of your words and your confession of faith. So I thought, that's amazing, because I learned it from Dad Hagin, but here, this pastor from Korea, he's given pretty much the same fundamental steps of faith. So I thought, that's amazing. I went back and heard him 40 years later, and he had the same sermon 40 years later. But in those 40 years, his church had grown from 50,000 to over 1 million people. Now listen to him, and he said something like this. He said, I was eating with a leading neurosurgeon in Seoul, Korea, the best brain surgeon. And he said, I said to the leading neurosurgeon, you know, we were talking about the tongue and about your words. The neurosurgeon said, we have a new discovery in the study of the brain, that the speech center in the brain exercises dominion over the whole central nervous system. He said, when we're doing surgery on somebody's brain, we can probe different parts of the brain and different parts of the body will respond. When we touch the speech center in the brain, the whole body responds. So we've determined that the speech center exercises authority over the whole central nervous system and over the whole body. So Pastor Cho's sitting there and he says, oh, I know this a long time. Neurosurgeon says, how you know a long time? This new discovery. Pastor Cho says, from Dr. James. Neurosurgeon says, who Dr. James? Youngie Cho says, Dr. James, New Testament. The tongue. James chapter 3, the tongue. The tongue. Tiny member controls the whole body. Woo! Come on, your tongue. Come on, your direction, your destination. No matter what circumstances are, no matter what things look like, your tongue, come on, is a greater power to speak the word of God. Your tongue. Amen. Come on, stick your tongue out. We have located the problem. It's not that far away. It's right under your nose. The tongue. I thought I should make a movie and say, call it The Tongue. The damage, the disaster that comes from the tongue. But think about the power and the deliverance and the healing that can come from the tongue. Woo, come on. Think about letting God have your tongue every day and say, Lord, I want to speak words of faith and hope and love every day. Come on. 3, 1. So I've got a minister friend by the name of Minister, and he was in prison for all these crimes, but he got saved, filled the Holy Ghost. Now he does rap music. He got tattoos all over him, has a church in Philadelphia. So we're together a lot. So whenever we get together, he wants to take a picture every time. So I take a picture with Minister. He's a little African-American guy, tattoos all over him, but great, great songs, great rap song. So when we get together, he always makes some sort of finger sign. He's looking at these finger signs. I'm like, what you doing your fingers? You know, I'm 71 years old. I don't do no finger sign. I do know at least one, but I'm not too proud of that one. But I don't know what your finger signs. So I said, what's your finger signs? What are you doing? So I said, quit doing all them finger signs when you're taking pictures of me. Is that some more gang sign? What is that? So I said, next time we take a picture, we're going to do 3, 1. Let's do it like this. Come on, then do a little mug face look on you. What's that mean? I'm in the faith gang. I'm in a mountain-moving, giant-killing gang that I have authority. Come on, and what I say, I have what I say. Come on, in the name of Jesus, by the power of his blood, he has given you authority. You cannot do that for everybody else. Even Jesus cannot do it for you. He's going to teach you to use your authority. Go ahead and laugh for a minute. Ha, ha, ha. Woo! Did anybody learn anything this morning? Come on, say, I have faith in God. I'm a believer. I'm not a doubter. We have the same spirit of faith.
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0: This is Pastor Jerry Hall, General Manager of radio station WHJG. I just wanted you to know that the programs on our station are always not current, and therefore the books and tapes and things offered are not always available. 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
1: Welcome to 15 Minutes in the Word with New York Times bestselling author Joyce Meyer. On today's program, Joyce will be teaching from her series, Winning Life's Battles. Our fight is not against people or circumstances. It's actually against the devil, who is real. But we will overcome if we choose to do things God's way. Love always wins. We overcome evil with good. Now, here's Joyce with today's teaching.
2: I'm going to talk today about power and authority because you have both. You know, the devil has power. Did you know that? But he has no authority. The only authority the devil has is what we give him through our lack of knowledge or through passivity and laziness, just not being willing to do what we know we should do. It's one thing to not know what to do. It's another level to know what to do and be too passive or lazy to do it. A passive person wants something good to happen to them, and they're just going to kind of sit around and wait to see if it does. We need to be actively engaged. We talked last night about being a soldier in the army of God and how no soldier, when he's in service, gets entangled in the affairs of the world. And how a soldier is always on guard, especially in wartime. They would never go to the front line battle and have a casual, passive, ho-hum attitude. They're on guard, they're watching, they're sharp, they're quick to notice what's going on. And we need to be the same way. We need to realize when there's something goofy going on in the spirit, when we're getting some kind of weird thoughts that are not godly, when we're having some kind of off emotions that are not godly, and we need to just come against them. Instead of trying to just, I wonder what this is all about, we need to come against them. So we're going to continue talking today about how God has equipped us as soldiers and given us what we need. Last night we talked about offensive weapons of the word, the name, and the blood. Today we're going to talk about power and authority. Tonight we're going to begin to talk about the defensive weapons that God has given us. I encourage you not to miss one of these sessions. In Genesis 1, 26 through 28, God said, "Let us, Father, Son, and Holy Spirit, make mankind in our image, after our likeness, and let them have complete authority." Everybody say authority.
3: Authority.
2: "Over the fish of the sea, the birds of the air, the tame beasts, and over all of the earth, and over everything that creeps upon the earth." Well, I like to say that the devil is the number one creep, and that we have authority over everything. Isn't it amazing that God created not just Adam, but you? You, every one of you watching by television. God created you with his own hand in your mother's womb, purposefully, intricately, carefully. You're not a mistake. God has a purpose and a plan for you. And he created you in his image. You don't have to try to be like somebody else. Just spend your life trying to be Christ-like. And he gave you authority. Authority. Well, we should never live wimpy, pitiful, pathetic, poor me, waste my day feeling sorry for myself lives. We need to know who we are in Christ. We need to throw back our shoulders, lift up our head, and we need to act like it. You don't have to feel confident to be confident. You don't have to feel something to be something. We need to learn to live according to who we are, not according to how we feel. If we live according to who we are, our feelings will catch up with it. Amen? Now let's continue reading this. "So God created man in his own image. In the image and the likeness of God, he created man. Male and female, he created them. And God said, God blessed them.

and use them on ourselves. And from the very beginning, God told Adam, look, I'm going to bless you. You're going to have all your needs met, but I'm going to bless you in such a way that I want you to take what you have and use it in my service and to help people. And here again, have dominion, which is authority, over the fish, the birds, and so on and so forth. But we know by reading the Word of God that Adam and Eve disobeyed God. They did not protect the authority that God had given them. They did not live on guard. They had a casual attitude. What happened in the garden was not all Eve's fault. Don't blame it on her. Adam was the man. He was in charge. He should not have eaten the apple that she offered him. He should have said, woman, what is your problem? So let's just get over the Eve thing. They took the authority that God had given them and they gave it to the devil. But thankfully, Jesus came and took it back and is giving it back to us. Now, let's look real quick at Luke 4:6 to show you the devil's attitude. And he said to them, to you, he's talking to Jesus when he was being tempted in the wilderness, to you will I give all this power and authority. The dopey thing, Jesus already had all power and authority. To you I will give all this power and authority, all their glory, all their magnificence, their excellence, the preeminence, the dignity, the grace. For it has been turned over to me, and I will give it to whomever I will. Well, who turned it over to him? Adam and Eve. They took what God had given them. They didn't protect it. They didn't guard it. I wonder how many things God has given us and we don't protect it and guard it. Just think for a minute. You've been given the righteousness of God in Christ if you're a born-again Christian. You have been given as a gift right standing with God. But when the enemy comes with guilt and shame and blame and condemnation, are you guarding that righteousness? Or are you believing the lies of the devil? When Satan comes with condemnation, the first thing we need to say is, I am the righteousness of God in Christ. Get out of here. I'm not listening to your lies. But what do? Very often, we just live by how we feel. It's time that we get ourselves stirred up and stay stirred up. And I believe that I can successfully do that today, but I'm going to tell you the truth. You got to go home. And I can't go home with you. I want to go to my home. I will see you on TV Monday morning. Hopefully that'll give you a little vitamin that you need to get you through the day. But sooner or later, we got to learn how to do this stuff ourselves. Sooner or later, we have to learn what to do and then be willing to do it in the time of testing. Jesus knew what to do in the time of testing. Jesus has redeemed us. He has bought us back from the enemy. We have been adopted as God's children. We have been given His name. Our oldest son, mine and Dave's oldest son, is from a marriage that I entered into when I was 18. It was just a nightmare, but I had a child toward the end of that marriage and named him David, interestingly enough. Met Dave when he was 10 months old. Dave and I got married just a little bit after he was a year old. And guess what? Dave adopted him and gave him his name. Now, I remember when we went to the lawyer for the adoption, the lawyer looked at Dave and he said, now, you do realize that by adopting this child, that he has equal rights with any blood son or daughter that you ever have. Legally, he is your child just as much as all other children. So we have been adopted into the family of God, and God sees us the same way he does his own son, Jesus. Amen? Equal inheritance. That's one of the things the lawyer mentioned. He will get an equal inheritance. Well, there's never been any issue with us with that. There's none of the stepbrother, stepchild. I mean, he's Dave's son, and that's it. And we love him, and he does a phenomenal job. He's in charge of our world missions, and it's kind of interesting because everybody tells him all the time, you look just like your dad, which, of course, is
I guess it's possible in kingdom economy.

0: But the point I want to make is you really are a son or a daughter of God. It's not just some little nifty thing we say to you. You are a child of God, and you have been given the name of Jesus Christ. And that name has authority. At the mention of that name, every knee must bow in heaven, on earth, and under the earth. I tell you what, my name is nowhere nearly as strong as that name, but I got some people in my life that love to throw my name around. And I tell some people sometimes if they're having a little trouble getting something, just tell them that Joyce said to give it to you. So when you have authority and you decide to share that authority with somebody else, it works for them the same way as it works for you. So Jesus paid the price for us to have this authority, and what a shame that we don't even half the time bother to use it. Don't keep sitting around waiting for God to do something that He has already given you the authority to do in your own life. I guess I better say that again. Don't keep sitting around waiting for God to do something for you that He has already given you the power to do. Well, God, I need you to get rid of the devil. No, you get rid of the devil. You rebuke him. You stand against him. You put him in his place. Let's look at Romans 5:17. Wonderful scripture. For if because of one man's trespass, lapse and offense, death reigned through that one, talking about Adam, how much more surely will those who receive God's overflowing grace and unmerited favor and the free gift of righteousness, which puts them into right standing with Himself, reign as kings in life through one man, Jesus Christ, the Messiah. Wow. So he said, if we all receive condemnation through one man, and we all have the opportunity to receive righteousness through one man, Jesus Christ, if we know who we are in Him and we know that righteousness, we can rule as a king in life. But I mentioned something last night that I want to mention here again today. David, the little shepherd boy David, a very unlikely guy to be king. Matter of fact, when the prophet came to anoint a new king, he was sent by God to anoint a new king from the family of Jesse. He went through all the brothers and nobody was even considering David. You could be the one that's been passed over and looked over all your life, but that doesn't mean that God will pass you over. In God's economy, the last will be first, and He uses the weak and the foolish things of the world to confound the wise. In God's economy, you don't even have to have a lot going for you in the natural. All you need is God's anointing on your life. With His own blood, He bought us back, and He has given us His authority, His power, His name, and it's time for us to stand up and act like who we are, the head and not the tail, above and not beneath, and quit dragging ourselves around and acting like the tail end of everything. It's time to reign as a king in life.
1: 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He wants to help us with everything because we're His kids and He loves us. But the devil tries hard to keep us from knowing our true identity as children of God because he doesn't want us to know the power and authority we have over him. It's time we know who we are and whose we are and pick up the weapons God gave us to fight.
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5: Chapter 28. The wicked flee when no man pursueth, but the righteous are bold as a lion. For the transgression of a land, many are the princes thereof, but by a man of understanding and knowledge, the state thereof shall be prolonged. A poor man that oppresseth the poor is like a sweeping rain which leaveth no food. They that forsake the law praise the wicked, but such as keep the law contend with them. Evil men understand not judgment, but they that seek the Lord understand all things. Better is the poor that walketh in his uprightness than he that is perverse in his ways, though he be rich. Whoso keepeth the law is a wise son, but he that is a companion of riotous men shameth his father. He that by usury and unjust gain increaseth his substance, he shall gather it for him that will pity the poor. He that turneth away his ear from hearing the law, even his prayer shall be abomination. Whoso causeth the righteous to go astray in an evil way, he shall fall himself into his own pit, but the upright shall have good things in possession. The rich man is wise in his own conceit, but the poor that hath understanding searcheth him out. When righteous men do rejoice, there is great glory, but when the wicked rise, a man is hidden. He that covereth his sins shall not prosper, but whoso confesseth and forsaketh them shall have mercy. Happy is the man that feareth alway, but he that hardeneth his heart shall fall into mischief. As a roaring lion and a raging bear, so is a wicked ruler over the poor people. The prince that wanteth understanding is also a great oppressor, but he that hateth covetousness shall prolong his days. A man that doeth violence to the blood of any person shall flee to the pit. Let no man stay him. Whoso walketh uprightly shall be saved, but he that is perverse in his ways shall fall at once. He that tilleth his land shall have plenty of bread, but he that followeth after vain persons shall have poverty enough. A faithful man shall abound with blessings, but he that maketh haste to be rich shall not be innocent. To have respect of persons is not good, for a piece of bread that man will transgress. He that hasteth to be rich hath an evil eye, and considereth not that poverty shall come upon him. He that rebuketh a man afterward shall find more favor than he that flattereth with the tongue. Whoso robbeth his father or his mother, and saith, "It is no transgression," the same is the companion of a destroyer. He that is of a proud heart stirreth up strife, but he that putteth his trust in the Lord shall be made fat. He that trusteth in his own heart is a fool, but whoso walketh wisely, he shall be delivered. He that giveth unto the poor shall not lack, but he that hideth his eyes shall have many a curse. When the wicked rise, men hide themselves, but when they perish, the righteous increase.
6: Psalm 119. Aleph. Blessed are the undefiled in the way, who walk in the law of the Lord. Blessed are they that keep his testimonies, and that seek him with the whole heart. They also do no iniquity, they walk in his ways. Thou hast commanded us to keep thy precepts diligently. Oh, that my ways were directed to keep thy statutes! Then shall I not be ashamed when I have respect unto all thy commandments. I will praise thee with uprightness of heart, when I shall have learned thy righteous judgments. I will keep thy statutes. O, forsake me not utterly.
5: Bet. Wherewithal shall a young man cleanse his way?
6: by taking heed thereto according to thy word. With my whole heart have I sought thee. O, let me not wander from thy commandments. Thy word have I hid in mine heart, that I might not sin against thee. Blessed art thou, O Lord, teach me thy statutes. With my lips have I declared all the judgments of thy mouth. I have rejoiced in the way of thy testimonies, as much as in all riches. I will meditate in thy precepts, and have respect unto thy ways. I will delight myself in thy statutes. I will not forget thy word.
7: Gimel. Deal bountifully with thy servant, that I may live and keep thy word. Open thou mine eyes, that I may behold wondrous things out of thy law. I am a stranger in the earth. Hide not thy commandments from me. My soul breaketh for the longing that it hath unto thy judgments at all times. Thou hast rebuked the proud that are cursed, which do err from thy commandments. Remove from me reproach and contempt, for I have kept thy testimonies. Princes also did sit and speak against me, but thy servant did meditate in thy statutes. Thy testimonies also are my delight and my counselors.
6: Dalit.
7: My soul cleaveth unto the dust. Quicken thou me according to thy word. I have declared my ways, and thou heardest me. Teach me thy statutes. Make me to understand the way of thy precepts. So shall I talk of thy wondrous works. My soul melteth for heaviness. Strengthen thou me according unto thy word. Remove from me the way of lying, and grant me thy law graciously. I have chosen the way of truth. Thy judgments have I laid before me. I have stuck unto thy testimonies. O Lord, put me not to shame. I will run the way of thy commandments when thou shalt enlarge my heart.
6: Hey. Teach me, O Lord, the way of thy statutes, and I shall keep it unto the end. Give me understanding, and I shall keep thy law. Yea, I shall observe it with my whole heart. Make me to go in the path of thy commandments, for therein do I delight. Incline my heart unto thy testimonies, and not to covetousness. Turn away mine eyes from beholding vanity, and quicken thou me in thy way. Establish thy word unto thy servant, who is devoted to thy fear. Turn away my reproach, which I fear, for thy judgments are good. Behold, I have longed after thy precepts. Quicken me in thy righteousness.
5: Vav.
6: Let thy mercies come also unto me, O Lord, even thy salvation according to thy word. So shall I have wherewith to answer him that reproacheth me. For I trust in thy word. And take not the word of truth utterly out of my mouth, for I have hoped in thy judgments. So shall I keep thy law continually for ever and ever, and I will walk at liberty, for I seek thy precepts. I will speak of thy testimonies also before kings, and will not be ashamed. And I will delight myself in thy commandments which I have loved. My hands also will I lift up unto thy commandments which I have loved, and I will meditate in thy statutes.
5: Zion.
6: Remember the word unto thy servant, upon which thou hast caused me to hope. This is my comfort in my affliction, for thy word hath quickened me. The proud have had me greatly in derision, yet have I not declined from thy law. I remembered thy judgments of old, O Lord, and have comforted myself. Horror hath taken hold upon me because of the wicked that forsake thy law. Thy statutes have been my songs in the house of my pilgrimage. I have remembered thy name, O Lord, in the night, and have kept thy law. This I had because I kept thy precepts.
5: Chet.
6: Thou art my portion, O Lord. I have said that I would keep thy words. I entreated thy favor with my whole heart. Be merciful unto me according to thy word. I thought on my ways, and turned my feet unto thy testimonies. I made haste, and delayed not to keep thy commandments. The bands of the wicked have robbed me, but I have not forgotten thy law. At midnight I will rise to give thanks unto thee, because of thy righteous judgments. I am a companion of all them that fear thee, and of them that keep thy precepts. The earth, O Lord, is full of thy mercy. Teach me thy statutes.
5: Tet.
6: Thou hast dealt well with thy servant, O Lord, according unto thy word. Teach me good judgment and knowledge, for I have believed thy commandments. Before I was afflicted, I went astray, but now have I kept thy word. Thou art good, and doest good. Teach me thy statutes. The proud have forged a lie against me, but I will keep thy precepts with my whole heart. Their heart is as fat as grease, but I delight in thy law. It is good for me that I have been afflicted, that I might learn thy statutes. The law of thy mouth
7: is better unto me than thousands of gold and silver. Yod. Thy hands have made me and fashioned me. Give me understanding, that I may learn thy commandments. They that fear thee will be glad when they see me, because I have hoped in thy word. I know, O Lord, that thy judgments are right, and that thou in faithfulness hast afflicted me. Let, I pray thee, thy merciful kindness be for my comfort, according to thy word unto thy servant. Let thy tender mercies come unto me, that I may live. For thy law is my delight. Let the proud be ashamed, for they dealt perversely with me without a cause. But I will meditate in thy precepts. Let those that fear thee turn unto me, and those that have known thy testimonies. Let my heart be sound in thy statutes, that I be not ashamed. Kaf. My soul fainteth for thy salvation, but I hope in thy word. Mine eyes fail for thy word, saying, When wilt thou comfort me? For I am become like a bottle in the smoke. Yet do I not forget thy statutes. How many are the days of thy servant? When wilt thou execute judgment on them that persecute me? The proud have digged pits for me, which are not after thy law. All thy commandments are faithful. They persecute me wrongfully. Help thou me. They had almost consumed me upon earth. But I forsook not thy precepts. Quicken me after thy loving kindness. So shall I keep the testimony of thy mouth. Lamed. Forever, O Lord, thy word is settled in heaven. Thy faithfulness is unto all generations. Thou hast established the earth, and it abideth. They continue this day according to thine ordinances, for all are thy servants. Unless thy law had been my delights, I should then have perished in mine affliction. I will never forget thy precepts, for with them thou hast quickened me. I am thine. Save me, for I have sought thy precepts. The wicked have waited for me to destroy me, but I will consider thy testimonies. I have seen an end of all perfection, but thy commandment is exceeding broad. Mem. Oh, how love I thy law! It is my meditation all the day. Thou, through thy commandments, hast made me wiser than mine enemies, for they are ever with me. I have more understanding than all my teachers, for thy testimonies are my meditation. I understand more than the ancients, because I keep thy precepts. I have refrained my feet from every evil way, that I might keep thy word. I have not departed from thy judgments, for thou hast taught me. How sweet are thy words unto my taste, yea, sweeter than honey to my mouth. Through thy precepts I get understanding. Therefore I hate every false way. Nun. Thy word is a lamp unto my feet, and a light unto my path. I have sworn, and I will perform it, that I will keep thy righteous judgments. I am afflicted very much. Quicken me, O Lord, according unto thy word. Accept, I beseech thee, the freewill offerings of my mouth, O Lord, and teach me thy judgments. My soul is continually in my hand, yet do I not forget thy law. The wicked have laid a snare for me, yet I erred not from thy precepts. Thy testimonies have I taken as an heritage forever, for they are the rejoicing of my heart. I have inclined mine heart to perform thy statutes alway, even unto the end. Samech. I hate vain thoughts, but thy law do I love. Thou art my hiding place and my shield. I hope in thy word. Depart from me, ye evildoers, for I will keep the commandments of my God. Uphold me according unto thy word, that I may live, and let me not be ashamed of my hope. Hold thou me up, and I shall be safe, and I will have respect unto thy statutes continually. Thou hast trodden down all them that err from thy statutes, for their deceit is falsehood. Thou puttest away all the wicked of the earth like dross. Therefore I love thy testimonies. My flesh trembleth for fear of thee, and I am afraid of thy judgments. Ein. I have done judgment and justice. Leave me not to mine oppressors. Be surety for thy servant for good. Let not the proud oppress me. Mine eyes fail for thy salvation, and for the word of thy righteousness. Deal with thy servant according unto thy mercy, and teach me thy statutes. I am thy servant. Give me understanding, that I may know thy testimonies. It is time for thee, Lord, to work, for they have made void thy law. Therefore I love thy commandments above gold, yea, above fine gold. Therefore I esteem all thy precepts concerning all things to be right, and I hate every false way. Hey. Thy testimonies are wonderful, therefore doth my soul keep them. The entrance of thy words giveth light, it giveth understanding unto the simple. I opened my mouth and panted, for I longed for thy commandments. Look thou upon me, and be merciful unto me, as thou usest to do unto those that love thy name. Order my steps in thy word, and let not any iniquity have dominion over me. Deliver me from the oppression of man, so will I keep thy precepts.
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1: Whoever covers his sins will not prosper. When you've blown it, when you've messed up, the first step, and some may want to do this evening, go back home and get down beside your bed by yourself and say, Lord, I've been a fool. I've been foolish. I've messed myself up. If I'd listened to you, I wouldn't have done that. And I messed up. Have mercy on me and forgive me. What did the Bible say? If you cover your sins, you won't prosper. But if you'll confess them and if you'll forsake them, God has mercy. We messed up. You know, we should have had some sense and taken care of our taxes like we should have, but we didn't. We got ourselves in a mess, but we began to do what we knew how to do. And I'm telling you, money began to come from the left. We're sowing. We sold those cars and stuff, and now we're giving into the ministries. And I'm telling you, things began to happen for me that had never happened in my life. I went to a place, and in one weekend, man gave me $10,000 and a gold watch. I thought, glory to God. I didn't never, nothing like that had ever happened before, you know. And then a few weeks after that, Phyllis and I, every day, we're saying, we'd already repented, Lord, forgive us. This is not your fault. We messed up, but have mercy on us. We need money to pay these taxes. Well, we didn't tell anybody. This is personal. We didn't get up and try to take up any offering or do anything. This is personal stuff. We're just believing God. We didn't tell anybody about it. Except we were off at a place, and another fellow said, he said, man, I'm in trouble with taxes. And he said, whew, man, I'm just, you know, agree with me. And I said, well, I know how you feel. I said, I've had some trouble myself. That's all I said. He calls me. He wants to see me. And we go out. He says, how much you owe on those taxes? I said, well, it's some. He said, I need to know. I said, well, it's $13,000. He said, give me a little while. I'm going to give you 10 of it. And within a few weeks, we paid every bit of that off. And then a week after that, somebody called that we owed $5,000 to. And they said, you know, forget about that. Just, you know, forget about that. We want to give that to you. $20,000 just in a few weeks there, plus the gold watch and the money. I wasn't missing that Corvette at all. I wasn't missing the truck at all. How many know what I'm talking about? And the blessing, when it comes, it's not a yoke around your neck. It's not an anchor weighing you down. It's not something pressuring you, nagging you, causing pressure on you. The blessing of the Lord makes rich, and there ain't no sorrow with that. Now, when He, instead of you adding it to yourself, He adds it to you, it's just a blessing. It's just a blessing. Amen. I got a Corvette right now. Amen. And it's paid for. Paid for. Paid for. Paid for. I got a shiny red motorcycle. Paid for. Paid for. I got a nice boat. Got two big motors. Two big Chevy 502s. Two big 850 Hollies on them. I mean, when you start it up, it scares small children. Paid for, paid for, paid for, paid for. And through the ministry, you know, we stood up here Sunday night and 153,000 through More Life Ministries and Keith and Phyllis Moore.
2: Thank you. Thank you.
1: Everybody say wisdom.
3: Wisdom.
1: I'm believing for some more.
3: Yes.
1: Are you? I'm believing for direction of where to, you see, do you hear me both ways now? Where to sow my seed?
3: Yes.
1: What ministries to give into?
3: Yes.
1: You know, different ministries are better and poorer ground.
3: That's right.
1: Did you know that?
3: Yep.
1: Some ministries are so-so ground, and some are really, really good ground, depending on the kind of fruit they're producing. There's been times I've gone to ministries. One time the Lord's dealing with me about a certain ministry. Am I boring y'all, or do you have a few more minutes? Huh? The Lord dealt with me about a ministry that was reaching street people. And I kept having it come up on my heart about supporting them. So finally, I went downtown and looked at it. It was a rough part of town. I mean, drug addicts and alcoholics and everything. And some of the guys that were ministers, they knew me. And they said, "Brother Keith, what are you doing down here? You better come over here and stand with us." And I said, "What are y'all doing? Show me what you're doing." And so they took me through. And I looked. I wanted to see the fruit. I want to see what it's producing before I just start pumping money into it every month. Did you? I mean, we got that much sense naturally, don't we? To look at something, see if it's about to go belly up before you just start pumping money into it. And some ministries were doing good a few years ago, and now they ain't doing so hot. So you don't just do things indefinitely without praying about it and looking at it. Everybody say investments.
3: Yes.
1: Investments.
3: Yes.
1: In the kingdom.
3: In the kingdom.
1: And in the world.
3: In the world.
1: In my world system, in this financial arena, and then you're going to have harvests out of both realms. Can you say amen?
3: Amen.
1: Go back with me to Isaiah. We'll close with this. Oh, praise you, Lord. Praise you, praise you, praise you. Praise you. Thank you, Master. Thank you, Master. You know, sometimes people say, "Well, you know, you don't or not try to live beyond your means." Well, no, I don't like saying it like that. That's not accurate. You can live beyond what it looks like your means by faith, but don't live beyond your faith. Don't try to operate beyond where you actually are in faith, and don't try to pretend you're at a place you're not through debt. You know, the scripture said in Proverbs 12, won't you just look there real quickly? Now, y'all might not have known this is what you was going to get tonight, but I think that's what we needed to talk about. Proverbs chapter 12 and verse 9, and we'll look at Isaiah here in just a minute. Proverbs 12, 9 says, "He that is despised and has a servant is better than he that honors himself and lacks bread." One says, better to be a nobody and have a servant than pretend to be somebody and not even have food. You know, no pretending. Don't try to impress people with what you have or what you're doing. How many want to be real? And then when there is a blessing, it's real. The Lord did it, right? You didn't just add it to yourself. He added it to you. And didn't he say, if you seek me first, you put me first, seek my kingdom first, then all these things will be added. Well, who's going to add them? Didn't say you added them to yourself. They will be added. He's going to add them to you. Added to you. In Isaiah 48, this is a wonderful word from the Lord. He said, this is what he is to us. This is what he does for us. I'm getting excited.
3: Amen.
1: I know some things in my spirit. Isaiah 48 and verse 17. Are you looking at it?
3: Yes.
1: Is this the Lord talking to you?
3: Yes.
1: Thus says the Lord. I mean, if I stood in front of you this evening and I looked at you and I said, look here, thus says the Lord, would that mean anything to you?
3: Yeah.
1: I hope it would.
3: Yeah.
1: This is stronger than that. Much stronger than that. Right? Wouldn't be any more true or any more powerful if the Lord Jesus himself appeared in front of you right now and told you this. It wouldn't be any more the Word of God.
4: That's right.
1: What did he say? Thus says the Lord, your Redeemer, the Holy One of Israel, I am the Lord your God, which teaches you to profit, which leads you by the way that you should go.
4: Amen.
1: You know, Brother Hagin, Brother Kenneth Hagin, He's my father in the faith. I've served under him, with him closely for 20 years. And a great, great man of God. Wonderful. I've seen him in private. I've seen him on the back porch. I've seen him in the back room. Same all the time. I'm telling you, I'm talking about a man of God. He knows God. And he said the Lord told him years ago, when he was struggling so much in his finances and he had some wrong thinking to overcome, he said, I am not opposed to my children being rich. I'm opposed to their being covetous. Amen. He said, if you learn how to follow my spirit, I will make you rich.
2: Amen.
1: He said the Lord told him that specifically in a vision. He said, if you'll learn how to follow my spirit, I will make you rich. And usually, he's 85 now, usually he'll shout and say, and he did it. And he did. I said, he did. I think he's bought all his grandkids' houses. Did you hear me? He gave to the ministry last year, what was it like? I think it was $300,000 personally out of their pocket. The man's blessed. I said he's blessed.
2: Amen.
1: He's got a lot of it tax-free income, you know, hundreds of thousands of dollars coming in every year, investments that he made, natural things the Lord told him to do, plus all the sowing he's done in the kingdom. And he said years ago, the Lord told him, if you'll learn how to what? Follow my spirit. Well, is the Holy Ghost going to give you wisdom? Is he going to lead you in the right way? If you learn how to follow my spirit, I will make you rich. You think that belongs to you?
3: Yes.
1: That belong to me?
3: Yes.
1: Well, isn't this saying the same thing? I'm the Lord your God who teaches you how to profit. I lead you in the way you should go. Stand up on your feet. We need to say this out loud. We need to proclaim it. We need to decree it. We already talked about Sunday. You shall decree a thing, and it shall be established to you. Well, I know this is a little bittersweet for some folks tonight. I know that, because you're thinking, I don't want to sell my car. Well, I didn't tell you that you had to sell your car. I didn't tell you you had to sell anything. I told you what we did. And what we needed to do, and what happened with us. And I'm telling you, I'm so glad we did. Oh, I'm so glad. It wasn't fun just having to wait and ride with somebody else for a year and a half. It wasn't. It wasn't fun. You know, some of the things we did, we went through a season where we really tightened our belt, and not just trying to be stingy and tight. It was loosening up money to give, freeing up money to put into the kingdom to make investments. Amen.
0: And that concludes today's message by Brother Keith Moore. 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
1: Each piece of armor gives the indication of where the deception, because that's why that verse says that. Stand against deception. Here's where he's going to try to deceive you. Are y'all with me? It's not a cute little thing for just the elementary kids to learn about their armor of God. Are you kidding me? This is life abundantly. That liar, that bad magician liar. And then we'll start with the most important one, verse 14. Stand therefore, having your loins, I keep wanting to say lions, loins girt. I love that word. Change a couple letters, grip. Gird up, men. Candy is praying that I don't do this certain action. Girt. Anyway, girt yourself. This is the first thing that's the most important thing to keep from being received. And I'm telling you, there's not a lot of girders out here. Girt. Establish. Grounded. Rooted. Fortified. Yourself in the truth. Now, didn't Jesus say he has no truth in him? That's the advantage you have. That's the advantage you have. He's a liar and there's no truth in him. That's his native tongue, man. He's a liar and the father of it. But we have been given the truth. Now, how girded are you? So, in order to get a really good understanding of this, I'm bringing in my good friend who we text this morning and told him, and he watches a lot, Rick Renner. Can I read this to you? Will y'all let me read a little bit? It's reading time. Don't get your mat out because you'll fall asleep. The most essential weapon in your spiritual arsenal. All right? Okay. Roman soldiers were dressed in beautiful armor from head to toe. They were covered with various pieces of weaponry that were designed to protect them and equip them for fighting. But of all the pieces, one piece was most important than all the other pieces. That vital and most important piece of weaponry was the Roman soldier's loin belt. And this is why it was used in this verse. A loin belt did not look important. It didn't look impressive. Certainly no soldier would have written home and told his parents, "Wow, I've got the most incredible loin belt." He may have told him about his shield or his sword or his breastplate, but nobody got excited about loin belts. That'd be like getting excited about your belt. Nobody really comes and talks to you about your belt. "Hey, I like your shoes, your jacket, but your loin belt." And your belt is holding everything else up. Stay with me. So nevertheless, it's Roman soldiers' most important piece of weaponry. Why is this so? Because the loin belt held many of the other pieces of weaponry together. If a soldier's loin belt wasn't in place, he was in big trouble. The Roman soldier's loin belt was the piece of armor that held all the other pieces together. His sword hung in a scabbard, and that was clipped to the side of his loin belt. And when not in use, his shield was hung on a special clip on the other side of his loin belt. The pouch there that carried the arrows rested on a small ledge attached to his loin belt on his backside. Even his breastplate was attached in some places to his loin belt. Accordingly, the soldier's ability to use his other pieces of weaponry depended on his loin belt. So if he had no loin belt, he had no place to attach the massive shield or to hang the sword. Without a loin belt, there was nothing to rest his lance upon or nothing to keep his breastplate from flapping in the wind. The armor of a Roman soldier would literally come apart piece by piece if he didn't have the loin belt around his waist. And the scripture says, be girded in the truth. That's your loin belt. That your truth and how girded and grounded you are in the word is holding everything else back. And you will not be deceived. When God's word has a central place in your life, you will have a sense of righteousness. See, righteousness is next. that covers you like a mighty breastplate. When God's word is operating in your life, it gives you the sword you need. The rhema word quickened to your heart by the Holy Spirit. Just a little bit more. When God's word dominates your thinking, it gives you peace that protects you from the attacks of the adversary and shields your mind like a powerful helmet. As long as the loin belt of truth, the word of God, is central in your life, the rest of your spiritual armor will be very effective. But if it's not, it won't be very effective. But the moment you begin to ignore God's word, don't be ignorant. Don't ignore the most important weapon you have to keep from being deceived. And it's established and girded in the truth. And the truth says, well, yeah, you could just go on. What does the truth say? Brother Hagin used to say, well, what does the Bible say about that? Christians will try to come up with their own little language. Well, what does the Bible say about it? Because that's the word. That's the loin. That's the truth. Because everything else will fall apart. And there's Christians that are not studying to show themselves approved and getting in the word, and they're not girded up. So praise the Lord. Where were we? Okay. But the moment you begin to ignore God's word and cease to apply it to your life on a daily basis, you will start to lose your sense of righteousness and peace. You will find that the devil will start attacking your mind more and more, trying to fill it with lies and vain imaginations. You see, when you remove God's word from its rightful place at the very core of your life, it won't be long until you will begin to spiritually come apart at the seams and be deceived and live a life of deception. That's why I have to tape it over and over and over. I drop the book instead of the mic. Are y'all with me or no? So the question is the word of God the truth? Is it the central upholding everyday part of your life? The devil will do everything he can to keep that loin belt not around you. Because he wants things to fall apart. He wants you to blame God. And the whole time, all he has is deception. And here are reasons why. Because I said the same thing. You're too busy. You don't have enough time. We're deceived. That answer, you're deceived. Because I said the same thing to him. He said, are you seeking me? This is what changed my life. Now I know what he was talking about. Years later. Are you seeking me? In other words, are you girded up and in the truth? Are you seeking me and my word so that you won't live a life of deception? I have a plan for you, Chip. It's a good plan. There's a lot of people involved in this thing. I don't know the plan. I'm coaching. Are you kidding me? But are you seeking me? I just won a championship and I come home. I want to watch the Bears. Y'all know the story? And he says, okay, good. A guy shook his head. No, I'll tell the story. So it was after my 10th championship and I come home and I want to watch the Bears. And I hear for the first time in my life, the Lord speak to my spirit inside. And he says, are you seeking me? And I found out it means craving him. And then he says this to me. He says, are you seeking me? Which I found out meant crave. I'm telling a very long story short. Crave. Are you craving me like you and your players crave the championship? Oh, you couldn't deceive us. Are y'all with me? We were rooted and grounded in what it took to be a champion. And my players would practice at any time, day or night, in the morning. Doesn't matter. Rain, snow, outside, it don't matter, because that's what it takes to be a champion. So we were, and we loved it. We loved ordering the rings. Our kids loved getting better looking girlfriends. They loved all the advantages. And so I taught my players the advantage. They have the advantage. We're going to work harder. That's why we do what we do. Sometimes they didn't like what we did. Their flesh didn't like what we did. But it's why we do it. We have the advantage. And so he said, are you, and I said, here's what I said to him. Do y'all remember the answer I said? I said, that's not fair. I don't have enough time. I love God. My name was written. I was born again. I'm going to heaven. And I'm deceived. But God's so good that he doesn't want me to be deceived. Because deception's all the enemy has. I sent Jesus and he defeated him. All he has is a top hat with no rabbit. Are y'all play along? He doesn't. And yet he's defeating with just deception. Now we know why. Because he lists where the areas you're going to get deceived. And so he first, and that's where we're just camping out today, says what? The truth. Be grounded in that. Make it a central part of your everyday life. Put it in your RAS system in the front. Keep it coming out of your mouth. Call him out. Let him know he's a deceiver every time you talk to him. You're not sick. You're not broke. You're not bound. Come on. Gird up. Gird up. Gird up. Amen. Stay girded. Gertrude. All right. And he said, are you craving me like that? And I said, it wasn't fair. So all of a sudden, now I know he and his word were not the center of my life. And I was being deceived year after year and didn't know it. But that's how good he is. He didn't want me to be deceived. And this is the year everything changes. Say, this is the year. Let's pray. Lord, come on. Did anybody get anything? Come on. Give him a little bit of praise and give him a little. Oh, come on now. Get excited. Get excited. No more deception. Lord, we know that your word is the most important weapon you have given us. And today we make the decision to never ignore your word again. Holy Spirit, help us to stay true. Help us to stay true to this decision. Please remind us every day to open our Bibles and take the time needed to wrap that word around our lives. Amen. Amen. Glory to God. Thank you, Father. He can't defeat you if he can't deceive. That is a revelation that we're going to camp on. And you heard it this morning in the offering. Some people have been deceived in their finances. Don't deceive your own self. Don't help him out. And then the Bible says, be doers and not hearers, because if you do, you're deceiving yourself. If you're just simply going to hear and not be a doer, you're deceiving yourself. You're helping him out. You're helping the other team out.
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4: Please turn to John chapter 8, and Jesus talking to the hearers on this particular occasion, and if you'll notice, beginning in verse 28, he says in John chapter 8, Jesus therefore said, when you lift up the Son of Man, then you will know that I am He, and I do nothing of my own initiative, but I speak these things as the Father taught me. And He who sent me is with me, and He has not left me alone, for I always do the things that are pleasing to Him. As He spoke these things, many came to believe in Him, and Jesus therefore was saying to those Jews who had believed in Him, if you abide or continue in My word, then you are truly disciples of Mine, and you shall know the truth, and the truth shall set you free. Now watch this. If you continue, abide in My word, then you're truly disciples of Mine. If you're abiding in My word, He says you're going to know the truth, and the truth in which you have been continuing is going to set you free. Now, let me take about 2 minutes to bring us up to date, and then I want to start off in a different perspective today. When you and I were born, these little brains of ours began to receive negative thoughts. Negative patterns were set up in our thought processes, either rejection or acceptance and all the rest. And so we grew up with an image of ourselves that was built into us by those about us to make us accept ourselves, to appreciate ourselves, to have a sense of belonging, a sense of worth, a sense of adequacy, a sense of competence, or the very opposite of all those things was built into our life. So that whichever it may be, Satan will take advantage as early in our life as possible to begin to whittle away at our self-image, our sense of respect for ourselves, our sense of worth, so that even after a person is saved, Satan will take those negative attitudes which have been built into our life and continually harass us by telling us, but you can't do that. You're not adequate to do that. You don't count. You're not worth that. Who do you think you are? Making us feel intimidated by people around us, forcing us by his own lies to compare ourselves with other people until the longer we live in the Christian life, it seems sometimes for some people the less we feel about ourselves. Instead of going in the opposite direction and seeing what God is saying, we see the opposite. And so the churches today are filled with millions of people who have a terrible image of themselves based not upon the truth of God's word, but rather the lies that Satan's told them. But we've seen, as Jesus said here, when you know the truth will set you free from what? It will set us free from anything and everything that hinders us from becoming the person God wants us to be and achieving the things God wants us to achieve. But he says, if you know the truth will set you free. The problem is that most people don't know the truth about themselves. They don't know the truth about God. Therefore, they don't know the truth of what they're capable of achieving or what God has provided for them. And so they settle for a second-rate life and go through the Christian life never experiencing the fullness and the totality of having a dynamic life that God has provided for every single one of us. Now, with that in mind, Jesus said, you shall know the truth, and the truth shall set you free from these things that have shackled you, that have put you in bondage, that have hindered you from becoming that. So what is that truth? And as we've examined the word, we've said that truth is, first of all, to know what our position is in Him, that we are in Him and He is within us, and many other facets of that. To know who we are as the saints of God, ambassadors of His, the salt, the light, and all the rest that we said about that. And then what we possess in Him. That is, He said we have everything we'll ever need to live the Christian life successfully, that He has deposited to our account in the heavens.

inferior to anybody, to feel intimidated by anybody. He says we have everything when we have him, so therefore we have all the riches of heaven and we have access to that if we only know that and know how to get in touch with what is already ours. So on the basis of that, what is it that I have to be worried about? What do I have to be afraid of? Why do I have to feel so insecure? Somebody says, yeah, but you're not without a job. Now listen to me. Friend, if you're without a job this morning, whoever you may be, I'm going to tell you something, that you're not without one without God's knowledge. He knows exactly that you don't have one. He's not forgotten you. He says the truth will set you free of worrying about that, even when you're saying, God, what are you doing? Now listen, sometimes God takes away what we think is absolutely essential to our security to teach us a simple lesson. He uses that sometimes to drive us unto himself, to teach us how absolutely and totally adequate he is. If I have all that I need materially and I never have to trust the Lord, how do I know what God is willing to do? And here's what I want you to notice here. When he says the truth will set you free, I want you to notice two things here primarily at that point. Set us free from what? From all these entanglements and attitudes and ideas and lies, untruths of Satan, the harassment of Satan that cheats us out of the joy of walking in the Spirit victoriously and being of service to God. Now, it's one thing to be made free from something, but if God frees us from something, he in turn likewise frees us to something. Now, listen. He says the truth will set you free from all this junk, all the things that hinder you from being what God wants you to be, in order that you may be what? That you may be liberated and freed to what? Freed to serve God by pouring your life into the lives of other people who are hurting. Friend, listen, you can't pour your life into somebody else's life if your mind is just fastened upon you and the only thing you can think about is me, myself, and I. There's no way to do it. Until you learn to allow God to love you and accept yourself just the way you are, you can't accept everybody else the way they are. You can't pour your life into somebody else's life. And so what do? We believers, even though we are saved, what we do is we get in the middle of the road. We say, well, I know I'm saved, but you can't be perfect. And so when somebody sees us, they don't see us either black or white. They see us in the gray area. Here we are saved, but we are acting like the world because we have allowed the world to shape us into its mold, to keep on thinking the same old erroneous thoughts that God intended to free us of. And that's when he said, the truth will set you free. We are free to do what? Free to be, free to become, free to do, free to achieve, free to fulfill God's great purpose in our life. But as long as I'm concerned about me, myself, and I, it'll never happen. And I think a very important facet of this is that God doesn't liberate us just so we can sit back in idleness and pleasure and in our own comfort. Well, God's going to take care of everything. Well, he is going to take care of it as I walk in obedience to him. You see, freeing me from all this that hinders and shackles me, freeing me from that still makes me accountable. I'm accountable as a child of God and responsible as a free man, free in the Spirit of God, accountable to my brothers and sisters who are hurting, who are in need. So it's free from in order to be free to. Free from in order to be free to. And if I'm free from just for myself, I've missed the whole point. Secondly, if I am, I'm not really free. I'm still in bondage to old self. Now, he says, if you'll notice, if you continue in my word, then you shall know the truth and the truth shall make you free. Now, let's look at the principle for just a moment. How does that work? And if you'll turn to Romans chapter 12 and look at a familiar passage that most of us could quote, I'm sure, especially these first two verses, listen to what he says. He says, I urge you, or plead with you, therefore, brethren, by the mercies of God, that is based on everything else I've told you in the first 11 chapters, to present your body a living sacrifice, that is to give your total self to the Lord, acceptable to God, which is your spiritual service of worship. Now watch these next three words. He says, and do not be conformed to this world, but be transformed by the renewing of your mind, that you may prove what the will of God is, that which is good and acceptable and perfect. That is, the will of God is, listen, the will of God is always good, always perfect,
Is it

0: always acceptable? Not to us. The Bible says that God's will is always good, always perfect, and acceptable. But sometimes we doubt. That is, sometimes it's not acceptable to our plans. Now, how does the believer over here who knows he or she is saved, how is it that we break out of that and begin to live consistently in this life of liberty? All right, here's the principle. Notice what he says. Three words. I want you to watch them. Verse 2, he puts this in an imperative negative. Stop being conformed to this world. Or he says, stop allowing the world to shape you into its mold. Now that word here, and the word in the Greek here means this. Now watch this. The word in the Greek here means stop assuming an outward appearance and lifestyle that is inconsistent with your inner being. He said, you are allowing the world to shape you back into its mold so that you're looking like you used to be. He says that is incompatible and inconsistent with who you are. You aren't that any longer. You're a new creation in Christ. Look at the next word. He says, all right, stop being conformed to this world. But he says, be transformed. It's the Greek word from which we get our word metamorphosis. That is, a transforming experience is taking place. The caterpillar crawls up the tree onto a leaf, weaves that cocoon, does not come out a caterpillar, but a beautiful butterfly. A metamorphosis, a transforming experience is taking place. Now look at this word, though. The word conformed means stop allowing the world to shape your outward appearance, your outward thoughts, your outward life pattern, inconsistent with what is within you. Look at the next word. But be transformed. That is, allow your outward appearance and lifestyle to be consistent with what is within you. That is, just live out what is within you. Now listen, how do you do that? He says, by the renewing of your mind. Now here's what I want you to notice. How does the truth set me free? The truth sets me free by a metamorphosis, by a transforming process that takes place in our life. And that is, he says, by the renewing of the mind, what happens? By the renewing of the mind, the outer being begins to live consistent with what the inner man is like. Christ Jesus living within us, he says he predestined us to be what? Conformed, shaped into his likeness. What he's simply saying in this passage is this, that apart from the word of God in your mind, in your life, in your spirit, you know what's going to happen? Without the truth, you're going to be saved, but you'll go to heaven in bondage. In bondage to fears and anxieties and worries and inferiorities and inadequacies and all of this that God doesn't want. Because you see, he says you and I were created in Christ Jesus unto good works. He saved you and me and has equipped us that what? That he may accomplish his great universal goal, his big picture might be accomplished through you and me, and that is that the whole world may hear the truth of the gospel that Jesus Christ is Lord. But if I'm living in bondage, my name may be written in the Lamb's Book of Life, but if I'm living in bondage, I'm of no use to God. So he says, by the renewing of the mind, what happens? That is, I begin to sit here, to receive, to believe, and to understand the truth. And as I understand and know the truth, as the truth becomes a part of my thinking, I become a free man. Then I no longer have to respond the way I used to respond. You see, the old thought patterns had us in bondage. And so when some kind of stimuli comes along to tempt us, what happens? It's the natural, normal response. But now, being a new creature, now being a new creation, now knowing the truth, what is the truth I need to know? One of the parts of that truth I need to know about my position in him is that when Jesus died, he says, we died. That is the power. You see, before salvation, here's the strong arm of sin. But when Jesus Christ comes into our life, what does he do? He breaks the strong arm of sin. Sin loses its power to overwhelm us and overcome us and destroy us. And now we have the living Christ living within us. Now we are positioned with the awesome responsibility of choosing. Before, I had no choice. Living in sin, I had no choice. Under the strong arm of sin, all I could do was submit. Now Jesus Christ is coming to my life. Now the truth of the Lord Jesus Christ is being made known to me. Now I begin to see who I am, what I have, and where I am in Him. Now I have the freedom to choose. To choose what? Every time a temptation comes along, whether it is to worry, to become anxious for a moment, to doubt, whatever it might be, you and I are freed as His children to make a deliberate, willful choice at that moment. What God wants is that you and I learn to walk in His Spirit so that it is just the natural tendency of our life to submit, submit, submit. And that's really what obedience is. That's what walking in the Spirit is. Walking in the Spirit is that I submit here, I submit there. Now, walking in the Spirit and letting the old flesh get the best of me and not knowing the truth, decision comes along, I think, oh, what am I going to do? Satan says, you can't do that. Who do you think you are? Look at sin in your life. Look at your past. And God says, but I've accepted you. And so the struggle is on. But you see, once I assume my position, once I assume who I am, once I assume what I have, and it becomes a living, vital reality in my mind, my soul, my spirit, it's going to affect my outermost being, as Paul says in Romans chapter 12, and the outer man is going to begin to be consistent with the inner man, who is Jesus Christ. Now listen to me, Mom and Dad, and I want all you children to listen carefully. Listen to me. When somebody says to you, read the Bible, learn everything you can about God's book, search the Word to know it's true, I want to tell you, my friend, they're giving you the greatest piece of advice, the wisest wisdom that men have ever known, because it is in this truth of the Word of God that men are set free. So our children go to school. Most of them do not go to church anywhere, and most of their parents teach them nothing. So they grow up in bondage, no faith in God. Some of them get saved, not enough of them, and they still live in bondage. They don't know anything about God's Word. They've just discovered enough to be saved. And in far too many churches, people get saved, and nobody ever instructs them. Nobody ever teaches them. Nobody ever disciples them. Nobody ever. They just keep preaching folks how to get saved, how to get saved, how to get saved. Listen, once you've been saved, that's it. You need to move on to something deeper and something higher and something better. Now listen, you think about the kid today who goes to school with no Christian parents, goes to school 12 or 14, 16 years, and then they get saved. I want to tell you, my friend, the battle's on. Unless the truth of God becomes a vital, living part of their life, there's no way to survive. And you see, an even worse truth is this, that some of you who've been saved 30, 40, 50 years are still living in the same old shackles and bondage because somewhere back there nobody ever told you, man, you can be freed of all of that. Jesus says the truth will liberate you. The truth will free you to become the person that God wants you to be, to achieve what God has set out for you to achieve in your life. Now, I want to say something to you, and I don't know but one way to say this, and this is the only way I know to say it. My friend, when you go home, or if you're seated at home today, and you look around, and there's any other book, any other magazine, newspaper, you name it, makes no difference, that grabs your attention with more interest than this book, I want to tell you, my friend, your priorities not only are out of order, but you need to check up on your understanding of what freedom is. This book in every home ought to be the book that is most worn and most open. When and where you do your reading, this book ought to be found there. And friend, listen. 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But you've got to get in the Word yourself and read it for yourself and really asking the Lord, Lord, show me today what I need to free me to live today in the grace of God and the power of the Holy Spirit, fruitfully and productively for you today. 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And that is to begin it soaking up in our minds and hearts another truth about Him. 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And my friend, if you and I are going to be liberators of mankind, we've got to know it before we can share it.
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1: 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Jesus bled and died for you, and through faith in him, your sins are forgiven. Here's A Moment with Charles Stanley.
0: My friend, there is no such thing as peace apart from the shedding of the blood of Jesus Christ. Don't listen to any theologian or any preacher who tells you what is important is the life of Jesus, not his death. When they say to you, it's his beautiful life that we're supposed to pattern, you to think about Jesus' life and his teachings and his healings and his wonderful sermons and the wonderful pattern he was. Don't worry yourself about that old stinking blood. That's not important. The Word of God says that you and I have been justified and declared not guilty by his blood. Whatever declares me not guilty and brings the peace of God in my heart isn't just something that I lay aside. It must be central and focused to every single thing I believe in the Word of God. Without the shedding of blood, there is no forgiveness of sin. If there's no forgiveness of sin, there is still conflict and estrangement. There is no peace as long as sin rules and reigns in the heart of a human being.
1: God's not guilty verdict is applied to anyone who receives his forgiveness through faith in his Son, Jesus Christ. Learn more at intouch.org. The Bible says to grow in the grace and knowledge of Jesus. Has this program helped you with that? We'd like to know how. Ahead soon on In Touch, are you down and discouraged? Be back again to find encouragement for a troubled heart on In Touch, the teaching ministry of Dr. Charles Stanley. This program is a presentation of In Touch Ministries, Atlanta, Georgia, and remains on this station through the grace of God and your faithful prayers and gifts.
5: 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If God, who is the very one who defines love because he is love, can be loving yet call homosexual behavior a sin, so can his followers. 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
7: Chapter 28. The wicked flee when no man pursueth, but the righteous are bold as a lion. For the transgression of a land, many are the princes thereof, but by a man of understanding and knowledge, the state thereof shall be prolonged. A poor man that oppresseth the poor is like a sweeping rain which leaveth no food. They that forsake the law praise the wicked, but such as keep the law contend with them. Evil men understand not judgment, but they that seek the Lord understand all things. Better is the poor that walketh in his uprightness than he that is perverse in his ways, though he be rich. Whoso keepeth the law is a wise son, but he that is a companion of riotous men shameth his father. He that by usury and unjust gain increaseth his substance, he shall gather it for him that will pity the poor. He that turneth away his ear from hearing the law, even his prayer shall be abomination. Whoso causeth the righteous to go astray in an evil way, he shall fall himself into his own pit, but the upright shall have good things in possession. The rich man is wise in his own conceit, but the poor that hath understanding searcheth him out. When righteous men do rejoice, there is great glory, but when the wicked rise, a man is hidden. He that covereth his sins shall not prosper, but whoso confesseth and forsaketh them shall have mercy. Happy is the man that feareth alway, but he that hardeneth his heart shall fall into mischief. As a roaring lion and a raging bear, so is a wicked ruler over the poor people. The prince that wanteth understanding is also a great oppressor, but he that hateth covetousness shall prolong his days. A man that doeth violence to the blood of any person shall flee to the pit. Let no man stay him. Whoso walketh uprightly shall be saved, but he that is perverse in his ways shall fall at once. He that tilleth his land shall have plenty of bread, but he that followeth after vain persons shall have poverty enough. A faithful man shall abound with blessings, but he that maketh haste to be rich shall not be innocent. To have respect of persons is not good, for a piece of bread that man will transgress. He that hasteth to be rich hath an evil eye, and considereth not that poverty shall come upon him. He that rebuketh a man afterward shall find more favor than he that flattereth with the tongue. Whoso robbeth his father or his mother, and saith, it is no transgression, the same is the companion of a destroyer. He that is of a proud heart stirreth up strife, but he that putteth his trust in the Lord shall be made fat. He that trusteth in his own heart is a fool, but whoso walketh wisely, he shall be delivered. He that giveth unto the poor shall not lack, but he that hideth his eyes shall have many a curse. When the wicked rise, men hide themselves, but when they perish, the righteous increase. Psalm 143. Hear my prayer, O Lord, give ear to my supplications. In thy faithfulness answer me, and in thy righteousness, and enter not into judgment with thy servant, for in thy sight shall no man living be justified. For the enemy hath persecuted my soul. He hath smitten my life down to the ground. He hath made me to dwell in darkness as those that have been long dead. Therefore is my spirit overwhelmed within me, my heart within me is desolate. I remember the days of old, I meditate on all thy works, I muse on the work of thy hands, I stretch forth my hands unto thee. My soul thirsteth after thee as a thirsty land. Selah. Hear me speedily, O Lord, my spirit faileth, hide not thy face from me, lest I be like unto them that go down into the pit. Cause me to hear thy loving kindness in the morning, for in thee do I trust. Cause me to know the way wherein I should walk, for I lift up my soul unto thee. Deliver me, O Lord, from mine enemies. I flee unto thee to hide me. Teach me to do thy will, for thou art my God. Thy spirit is good. Lead me into the land of uprightness. Quicken me, O Lord, for thy name's sake. For thy righteousness' sake, bring my soul.
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9: Take it in to yourself. So if you are watching online, That's great. And but to send us a card, and we're at Pelly Road Christian Fellowship, 3800 Pelly Road, P-E-L-L-E-Y, 3800 Pelly Road, Rockford, Illinois, 61102. And we'd be glad to hear from you. We just need to know if we're doing what you need. Also, we need to know whether people are going to eat food on Wednesday night or not. If we don't have very many, we can't do much. So let us know. Anyway, we're in Ephesians 2, and you're welcome to comment on anything that we're talking about. But this is talking about really what I would call the gospel. And you say, well, I've heard that before. Well, the point is, take notes so you can teach somebody else. That's the point. You can have a Bible study in your home or wherever, and we'd be glad to have you do that. But if you want me to teach you a different book, I will. Okay. We're going to look at this. We're going to start to chapter 2, and this really talks about God and talks about the church today and all that kind of thing. And so we need to know we're in what is called the church age.
10: Yes.
9: It started when Jesus went up into heaven after he died on the cross and shed his blood. He told the disciples to wait before they would teach anything until the Holy Spirit came. And so we have to understand that the Holy Spirit is very important to us. And the Holy Spirit is the teacher. He's the one on the earth today. He's the one inside of us as believers. But he also is the one that teaches us the things of God and carries messages from God to us when necessary. So we need to understand that. Back in the Old Testament times, they didn't have churches. They had temples. They had the temples, mainly a temple in Jerusalem, and it was primarily Jews. But with the church, God started a whole different thing, and he told Paul to go to the Gentiles, and he's the one that wrote this. Because even though he never went to Ephesus, he sent people there that he taught who would teach the people there. And so that's what Paul wrote this book to the Ephesians. He wrote this to that church, and that was important. So, chapter 2 of Ephesians and verse 1. These are all very definite things that God has done for his church. And he said, "And you has he made alive, who were dead in trespasses and sins." But he said very simply that we were all sinners. Now, it didn't start out that way. If you read the Bible, you find out that the first man, Adam, that God created, was not a sinner. He followed God. He did a lot of good things. But there came a point when he left God, left the garden, and went his own way and did his own thing. In other words, he sinned because he ate of the tree that God said not to eat of. And anytime God tells us to do something and we defile that and we do it, that's sin. And we all were sinners after him, because he was the original person, and sin came through him, came from Satan, through him, and to us. So we were sinners, we were born sinners. So Ephesians tells us a lot of information that's kind of interesting. He tells us that Jesus came, died on the cross and took our place and was raised by what is called resurrection power. He was raised from the dead. Resurrection power is the same power that makes us a child of God, because we were dead in trespasses and sins and have been made alive in Christ. We need to understand that. If Christ hadn't died on the cross and took our place, we could have never been believers in the Lord. And so he made us alive in Christ. It takes resurrection power to do that. The same power that raised Jesus from the dead brings you into the family of God. So, a man is dangerous if he just uses his own physical strength or mind or even atomic power or anything else that's going on. But God will release today in the life of one who will turn to the Lord Jesus Christ. Now, one thing Ephesians is going to show us, that the only way you come to God the Father is through the Son, the Lord Jesus Christ. We have people that want to become believers. We have them pray to the Son so that we can come through him to the Father and so forth. And but God will release today the life of one who will turn to the Lord Jesus Christ. Now, we see that here in Ephesians, particularly in chapter 1, people coming to Christ. So, he will lift that person out of spiritual death into spiritual life. But God has to do it, and so we have to accept him as our Savior and Lord. And when we do that, we are lifted out of spiritual death into spiritual life. So this power will be exhibited by the church, because the church is the body of Christ in the world. We're supposed to be teaching the world about Jesus. The tabernacle, the tent, and the temple in the Old Testament, kind of interesting. They were basically made of living trees of something called acacia wood. They were cut into boards, and they were dead boards, we would call it. And they made a temple out of it. And that's what God does to us. We're dead in sin, but God makes us alive. In order to form the church, God takes dead material, that's us, and makes it into a living place, a living temple, a living church, whatever you want to call it. And the church is a dwelling place for the person of the Holy Spirit.
10: It's like when you receive Christ, your spirit is resurrected.
9: Yes, exactly. Don't hesitate to ask questions if you have them now, because you need to. We're going to look at some scriptures. Look at Hebrews 9:25. Hebrews 9:25. Okay. Hebrews 9:25. Nor yet that he should offer himself often as the high priest entered into the holy place every year with others, with the blood of others. He would take people's blood into the holy place once a year in the temple. Verse 26, for then must he often have suffered since the foundation of the world. But now once in the middle of the ages, he has appeared to put away sin by the sacrifice of himself. Verse 27, it's appointed unto men once to die, also women, but after this, the judgment. So, we will, the only thing that really dies is your body. your spirit and soul lives forever, but it'll either be with Christ in heavenly places or with Satan separated from God forever in a place of torment. So we need to understand that. The only thing that really dies is the body. So the church is God indwelling individual believers. That's what the church is. Now the church age lasts until God takes the church out, which he will. He's going to take the church out to be with him forever. And after that, the tribulation and so on. Let's look in the Old Testament, 1 Kings 8 and verse 27. 1 Kings 8 and verse 27. Find it myself. Okay. What did I say?
10: First Kings 8:27.
9: I gotta check this out here. Oh yes. 1 Kings 8:27. Okay. This is Old Testament now. But God will indeed dwell on the earth. Behold, the heaven and the heavens of heavens cannot contain him, how much less this house that I have built. That's a very interesting scripture there. And it, let's see. I'm going to find out where I'm at here. Yeah, 8:27. Okay.
10: Well, 26 talks about David.
9: Read that out loud.
10: Now, O God of Israel, let thy word, I pray thee, be verified, which thou spake unto the servant David thy father.
9: Right.
10: But will God indeed dwell on the earth? Behold, the heaven and heaven of heavens cannot contain thee, how much less this house that I have built.
9: Correct. So the point is, the church didn't exist in the Old Testament. The church really... it was after Christ went up into heaven, and it was on the day of Pentecost after that the church began. That was over 2,000 years ago, and it'll go until God takes it out. And we have to understand that he's going to take it out and so forth, which is pretty neat when you think about it. Also, we want to look at 1 Corinthians 6.
11: Can I read this before we go?
9: What's that?
11: Can I read the commentary part?
9: Oh, yeah. Sure.
11: 27, it says, the God of Scripture is infinite. All that he has made vast as creation may be, finally has its limits. No mere building, no matter how wonderful, can be thought of as the dwelling place of God. Yet, in his grace, the Lord condescends to be viewed as having his prefigured incarnation when the Creator became man, born in a stable in Bethlehem.
9: Okay. Very good. And actually, what it's saying is that God, the temple was not God. God right. was in the temple.
10: Right.
9: The church is not God. The building is not God. But God's presence in the Holy Spirit today is in what is called the church.
10: Mm-hmm.
9: Okay. Let's look at another scripture, 1 Corinthians 6.
10: Doesn't it even call us the temple of the Holy Ghost?
9: Yes, yes. Go to 1 Corinthians 6:19. 19 and 20. What, know ye not that your body is the temple of the Holy Spirit? That's kind of interesting. You want to know where the temple is, you're it.
10: I just said that.
9: It says, your body is the temple of the Holy Spirit who is in you, whom ye have of God, and you are not your own, for you were bought with a price. The price was Christ's death on the cross, shedding his blood.
10: Yes.
9: Therefore glorify God in your body and in your spirit, which are God's.
10: Yes.
9: So that's very interesting. So the church is God indwelling individual believers. God does not live solely in the church. Go to Ephesians 2:13. Ephesians 2:13 says, but now in Christ Jesus, ye who were once afar off are made near by what?
10: By the blood.
9: By the blood of Jesus Christ, meaning his death. He took our place. That's how we are able to come to God. Now, of course, God doesn't solely live in the church. We read that. And actually, we as Gentiles, once you're saved, you are seated in the heavenlies, but you're here on the earth. Can I explain that? No. But that's what
10: it
9: says.
10: It's true.
9: Now, it's very interesting that God does things in three parts. God is three-part being, the Father, Son, and Holy Spirit. We are three-part beings. We're spirit, soul, and body. So God does things by threes. Now, in chapter 2, he's going to do three things. He's going to show us the material for constructing his temple. And that's verses 1 through 10. That's what we're studying right now. Ephesians chapter 2, 1 through 10. Then he's going to show us the method of construction, how he does it, 11 through 18. And then the meaning of this construction of the church, which is his people, 19 to 22. And I'll show you as we get to those. So the first part starts here in verse 1 of chapter 2, goes to verse 10. Now, so, we want to go to verse, we talked about 1, you as he made alive who were dead in trespasses and sins. So that's a tremendous statement right there. If you're a believer, you've been made alive in Christ. We were dead in trespasses and sins. Now we know that, but we need to tell people that don't know that the truth of the matter. The second verse says, in which in times past you walked according to the course of this world, that according to the prince and power of the air, the spirit that now works in the sons and daughters of disobedience. Now, what that says very simply is, sin came in the world by Satan. Satan brought sin in the world. It was transferred to Adam when he ate of the wrong tree. God told him not to. He sinned and therefore became a sinner. And he left where he was at, the Garden of Eden. So, we are born, whether we like this or not, we're born in trespasses and sins because we'll walk the way of the world unless somebody teaches us truth.
10: Yes.
9: Somebody has to teach us truth. And I'm not here to make anybody feel guilty. It's not my part. I didn't do very good either. It says, train up a child the way he should go, and when he's old, he'll not depart from it. Well, I didn't know the Lord when my kids were young. The oldest one was about 8 or 9, and the other one was a year earlier than that. What?
10: They're further apart than that.
9: No, they aren't.
10: Greg
9: and Andrew are about 8 or 9 years
10: it's
9: apart.
10: That's what I said.
9: Yeah.
10: I thought you said a year or so.
9: No. So anyway, but once I got saved, nobody told me to do this, I don't think. I started a Bible study with my kids at home when I got saved. And so God blessed that, because now I have two that are in the ministry today. And I got another one that goes to church. I'm not sure exactly where he's at. And I got a daughter that occasionally goes. But I've got two that pastor because I did what God told me to do. And I didn't even know it was in the Bible, but it is. So the point is, if you have children that have grown up and even married and aren't saved, teach them the truth if they'll listen. Now, you can't teach somebody that won't listen, but you got to try. And that's what I do. God told me to do. He told me to teach some of my family down the road, nieces and nephews and so forth. And they're all pretty much saved. There's maybe a couple or three of them that are not, but there are several that are, and that's because God said, if you have children, teach them the Word of God if they'll listen. Mm-hmm. Now, if they won't listen, you can't teach them. But pray for them. Even if they won't listen, you pray for them. You pray the Holy Spirit bring them to a place where they'll listen to the Word of God.
11: Pastor Jerry.
9: Yeah.
11: You said that you start teaching them the Word of God. You were doing a Bible study, and you didn't even know that was in the Word of God for you to train them up like that. I think that is so awesome, because that, to me, is like that is Holy Spirit leading you, teaching you, yeah. And you heard and you obeyed, and then you found out that it was in the Word of God.
9: Yeah, exactly.
11: And it happens. I love when it happens like that.
9: Yeah,
11: then it's like, wow.
9: Yeah, it totally was, and I could go on with the whole story there, but it's really was quite interesting. And God wants us to concentrate first on family, then friends, fellow workers, etc. They need to hear this, what we're learning, we've done this before, but it's good to go over it again so that we know what to teach somebody. Now, here Satan is called the prince of power of the air. That's in verse 2. That's talking about Satan. The spirit that now works in the sons or daughters, I added, of disobedience. But just because I had a nephew, I think he is. God told me to. I witnessed to him several times over the years. He's about 50 now. God told me a couple months ago to call him up and talk to him about the Lord. I said, "Lord, I did that already." He said, "Do it again." So I did it. Now he started going to church, and I think it's a possibility he has accepted the Lord. So you don't give up as long as you're alive and breathing. You have to understand that.
10: Yes.
9: Okay. So, we are born, we walk in the way of the world, and so forth. The devil takes this dead material, and he energizes us to do some of his stuff. Satan can even perform what looks to be, and maybe even is sometimes, miracles. In other words, false religions sometimes can do miracles. I can't explain all of that. I'm just saying it happens. But you have to, so you can't even let miracles influence everything you do, because lost people can sometimes pray for the sick and they get well or whatever. Okay. All right, let's look at verse 3 here in chapter 2. Among whom we all, it says we all, didn't say some of us, said we all had our manner of life in times past in the lust of our flesh, fulfilling the desire of the flesh and of the mind, and were by nature the children of wrath, even as others. In other words, we were lost at the beginning of our life. When we come out of the womb, we come out of the womb lost. A baby is lost that comes out of the womb. So, we need to understand that. And it says that more than one place in the Bible. So we need to know God means what he says and says what he means. Now look at Romans 5:12. Romans chapter 5 and verse 12. It says, wherefore, as by one man, and that was Adam, sin entered into the world, and death by sin, so death passed upon all men and women, for all have sinned. I don't care who it is, they have sinned in some way or another. It's called the fallen nature, and so forth. Adam died spiritually the day he disbelieved. His spirit, the spirit part of us, is the part that reaches out to God. And we need to understand that. Well, Adam died spiritually the day he disbelieved. In his case, we don't, it's not that way with us. We're born lost. He wasn't, but he became lost because he disobeyed God. He wasn't looking to God for his life or anything else down the road. So that's the position of the natural man and woman today. Adam was separated from God. Spiritual death is a separation from God. He passed this to his family. In other words, his family were born sinners, even though he came back to God. That's a little different ballgame than he was the first man on the earth, so it's a little different with him. So, only the convicting work of the Holy Spirit with somebody's conscience can any person in the world today come to Jesus Christ as Savior and Lord. The Lord Jesus will send the Comforter to them who believe. That's what he did to me, but I was 30 when it happened. And I grew up in church, but they didn't teach in that church that you had to accept Christ. I know I've said this before, but some people think they're Christians that are not Christians because they were told, as I was, you just join the church and you're going to be okay. That is not true. You have to join Christ. Let's look up John 16, 8. John 16, 8. Hallelujah. John 16, 8. And when he is come, this is the Holy Spirit, he will reprove the world of sin and of righteousness and of judgment. of sin because they believe not on me, of righteousness because I go to the Father. This is Jesus speaking. And you see me no more, of judgment because the prince of this world is judged, and that is Satan himself. So, before salvation, we were dead in trespasses and sins, and energized by Satan, every single one of us. Now, people need to understand that. Some people say, well, I never sinned. Well, God said you did, so you did. Okay, before salvation, we were dead in trespasses and sins, and energized by Satan. Now, that's, even though you might have done some good things, you might have grew up and started a business, but it was Satan that was energizing you to do that. But it also, when we turn to Christ, we can start a business and be energized by the Lord. Are you listening? Before salvation, every man and woman walked around the world spiritually lost. We were walking according to the prince and power of the air, the spirit that energizes the son of disobedience, that is Satan. He takes them, folks, and leads them around. Go to James 4:1. That's the New Testament. Right after Hebrews, you have James. You want to go to chapter 4, verse 1. You need to read the whole Bible, not just part of it. Here it says, from where come wars and fightings among you? Come they not here even of your lust that war in your members? That's what it's talking about there is the fact that we are lost. Verse 3, you ask and receive not, because you ask amiss, that you may consume it in your lust. Verse 4, ye adulterers and adulteresses, know ye not that the friendship of the world is enmity, or doesn't work with God? Wherefore, whosoever therefore will be a friend of the world is an enemy of God. Well, that is quite a statement. And you have to believe what it says. And that's James 4, verse 4. It says very simply, whoever therefore will be a friend of the world is an enemy of God. So we all, at one time or another, were enemies of God. Look at 1 John 2:16, or maybe 15, not 4. 1 John 2. 1 John 2, and I don't know if it's 15 or 16. Okay, 15. 15 through 17. Now, here it is. Love not the world, neither the things that are in the world. If any man love the world, the love of the Father is not in him. For all that is in the world, the lust of the flesh, the lust of the eyes, and the pride of life, is not of the Father, but is of the world. The world passes away in the lust of it, but he that does the will of God, what's it say? He that does the will of God, what? Verse 17? Abides forever. So, with God, I might add. So we don't want to love the world. We live in the world. We have to abide in the world, but we're not to love the world.
10: That's why we test the spirits, correct?
9: That's why we what?
10: That's why we test the spirits. The Lord tells us to test the spirits.
9: Yes. Absolutely. We can't love the world like the prodigal son did. Now, he's a good example of somebody loving the world. He took his what his father gave him, and he took off and he just blew the whole thing on whatever, drinking, women, whatever. And so he loved the world. But he, even if you love the world when you're born, you still have the opportunity because Christ

0: done everything the world wanted them to do, they're in big trouble when the body dies. Now look at 2 Peter 2, verse 15. 2 Peter 2, verse 15. Who have forsaken the right way and are gone astray, following the way of Balaam, the son of Beor, who loved the wages of unrighteousness. He was really, this guy, Balaam, was guided by the devil. In verse 16, but was rebuked for his iniquity, the dumb man speaking with a man's voice forbade the madness of the prophet. So, in that case, the donkey was wiser than the guy. But anyway, Paul put himself in this picture, and this is the interesting thing. Now, the Apostle Paul wrote the book of Ephesians.
1: Sorry, was it 1 Peter?
0: 2 Peter.
1: Oh, okay.
0: Is that what I read?
1: Yeah, you did.
0: I read 1 Peter?
1: No, I misunderstood.
0: Oh, I thought I that was 1 Peter. 2 Peter.
1: Yes, I'm sorry.
0: 2 Peter 2, 15 and 16. So the interesting thing about Ephesians, Paul wrote that book. And Paul put himself in this picture as everybody else. Their lifestyle was prompted and motivated now by God. But before, Paul killed Christians, killed Jews that loved Jesus, took their stuff and sold it, kept 10% of it. He was bad news. In fact, Paul said, I was the worst sinner that ever lived. Well, he's the one that's writing this because he has experienced, as we all do, both sides of the issue. And he said, I was the worst Christian that ever lived. Some Christians...
1: Sinner.
0: Yeah, the worst sinner is not Christian. He was the worst sinner that ever lived because of what he did. Yet God saved him. So anybody can be saved, but they have to come the way the Bible says. That's why we need to tell people about the way to the Father is through Christ. Some Christians include everything in the world, but leave Christ out of it. And that's not right. God has already revealed to us our future as well as our past and present. In other words, God has a plan for mankind. And he tells us what the plan is in the Bible. And every once in a while we run into it, and I teach that. But you need to understand that. Okay, let's go to verse 4 of chapter 2. It says, but God, who is rich in mercy, for his great love with which he loved us, he loved you even while you were a sinner, but he couldn't bless you when you're lost. But he does love us. Verse 5. Even when we were dead in sins, he has made us alive together with Christ. By grace are you saved. Now there's that word grace. Grace means a gift. Salvation, being a Christian, is a gift of God. You are saved by grace. You're not saved by being good. None of us were good in God's sight. We were saved by grace. That's very important to understand. But God does have something for us to do that we can do for him, but salvation is not one of them. That's a gift. You can receive it by asking for it. Verse 6, and has raised us up together, and made us sit together.

0: together in heavenly places in Christ. Once you become a Christian, you live in two places. You live in heaven, seated with Christ, and you live on the earth until your body dies. That's so Christians, actually, true Christians, live in two places. You need to understand that. Okay. Now, there's another kind of interesting, well, there's a lot of interesting stuff here. It's a spiritual change from being lost to being Christ, to being a Christian. It's a spiritual change. Your spirit is dead if you don't receive Christ and will not go to be with the Lord. But when, if your spirit is brought to life when you receive Christ, that's a done deal. And listen to this, it will never change. It will never change. In other words, you can't lose your salvation. But there are a lot of people claim to be Christians that are not. They even go to church sometimes. Mankind is a complete failure in himself. He can't save himself. Only God can do it. You can't be good enough to deserve heaven. You only go to heaven through Christ. That's why you have to accept Jesus as your Savior and Lord. He saves us by His grace. And now this is important. You have to understand that salvation is a gift. The only thing you can do is receive it and take it to yourself. And He saves us by His grace. We were dead in trespasses and sins, completely incapable of saving ourselves, the Bible says. By grace you are saved through faith, that not of yourself. It is a gift of God. Not of works, lest any man or woman should boast. God saves us by His grace. Yes. Now, but we serve Him in faith. We serve Him in faith by believing what He says, and we serve Him. But salvation is a complete gift. You receive it through Christ. That is very important to understand. You can't earn it. You can't be good enough for it, or any of that kind of thing.
1: He says here, Jerry, that grace is twofold. It's a gift and it's a force.
0: Yes.
1: As well as a gift.
0: Yeah, it's power. It's
1: yes.
0: A
1: force.
0: It's a force. It's something God offers to everybody. But not everybody receives it, because a lot of them don't even know it exists.
1: It's like undeserved, or like they say, unmerited favor. It's kindness toward us.
0: Yeah, that's why we're important. Some people almost is not going to hear from about Christ except from you. You have to understand that. Don't just think, well, they'll eventually come to the Lord. Not particularly. There's going to be more people not saved than are saved. God is a whole lot of things. God is love. God is light. God is righteous. God is holy. And God is good. He's all of that. We're not. But we can receive those things as a gift through Jesus Christ, who shed His blood, His life for us. Because sin had to be paid for. The wages of sin is death. People die because of sin. even Christians die, and their body does. So God had to provide salvation, and he and the Lord Jesus Christ paid the penalty. And that's the interesting thing, because the Bible says, and I don't have the verse right offhand, the Father was in Christ when he died on the cross. Hear what I just said? The Father was in Christ when he died on the cross. So the God the Father died for you also. Very interesting. We'll find that scripture I didn't write down. But it is true.
1: But I thought he couldn't look at that God couldn't look upon the sin when Christ had the sin of everyone upon him.
0: Well, but that's just what the Bible says. I'm just telling you what the Bible says. God was in Christ. Yes. The Father was in Christ.
1: And he said, Father, why have you forsaken me?
0: But I'll find that verse. I'll have to. For some reason, I didn't write it down. Now, Christians can grieve the Spirit,
1: yes,
0: but they can't quench the Spirit.
1: Well,
0: lost people can quench the Spirit all the time. Christians grieve the Spirit, but you can come back into fellowship with God. You didn't lose your salvation, but you have to confess that to the Lord. That's 1 John 1. Well, let's look
1: Jerry,
0: up.
1: It says, quench not the Spirit.
0: Let's
1: you
0: look
1: know
0: up.
1: In the Bible, it says, quench not the Spirit.
0: Well, it says don't do it, but you can. 1 John 1, 7.
1: 1 John 1, 7?
0: Yeah. See what that says. Okay, it says, but if we walk in the light as he is in the light, we have fellowship one with another, and the blood of Jesus Christ, his Son, cleanses us from all sin. If we say, verse 8, if we say we have no sin, we deceive ourselves, and the truth is not in us. Now that's where 1 John 1, 9 comes in, very important. If we confess our sins, this is, we need to do that before when we accept Christ, but afterwards we still sin occasionally, so we need to confess our sins because he is just and faithful to forgive us our sins and cleanse us from all unrighteousness. That's 1 John 1, 9. That's one of the most important scriptures in the Bible. You need to mark that. 1 John 1, 9. So God is rich in mercy and grace. It's God's universe. He's doing things his way. He makes the rules. We have to come in his way. We can't come in our way. We got to come in his way. Okay. Verse 7. That in the ages to come, he might show the exceeding riches of his grace in his kindness toward us, that's believers, through Christ Jesus. Now, it's only through the grace and kindness of God that we're saved and brought here. We will join the angelic host in singing praises to God because he saves us. It's amazing grace that he saved a wretch like me. That's a fact. I could go into a whole list of stuff I did wrong before I was saved. And I was only saved because I heard the word of God, and God sent me to a church here in Rockford that told me how to get saved. The first church I was in until I was 16 years old just said, join the church, you're okay. Not true. But verse 7 says, God wants to show you exceeding riches to us of his because it was a gift. That's what we need to understand. We can't run around boasting, I'm a Christian because I'm so wonderful. No, we just took the gift God gave us. Okay? Verses 8 and 9. These are the great verses that add up to this section on the believer's past, present, and future. Very important. Verses 8 and 9. For by grace you are saved. There it is, by grace. It's a gift. You are saved through faith. You believe that not of yourselves. It is a gift of God. It says so there, just so plain. Don't ever run around saying, I'm a Christian, I'm just so wonderful. No, we took the gift God offered us. Verse 9 says, not of works, lest any man or woman should boast. It's nothing we did, other than except what Christ did. We are banking on what he did for our salvation, not what we did. We haven't got anything to boast about. These are the verses there for the section I told you. We were dead in trespasses and sins. God saved us by his grace. He raised us to heavenly places in Christ Jesus, and we will someday be in heaven displaying the grace of God. Now, if somebody just sins all the time and claims to be a Christian, they're probably not. Unless they come to the place where they confess that sin. 1 John 1:9, we looked at that. Then God takes what they say and they remain a Christian. But they're not going to do what he wants them to do until they quit sinning to a great extent. In other words, an alcoholic, if there is such a thing, as an alcoholic Christian, they're not going to serve God while they're drinking. That's the point. So God saved us by his grace, raised us to heavenly places. This is a favor bestowed on the unworthy and undeserving people because they took, if you want to put it this way, what God did for themselves. That's what saves us. Salvation rests upon the grace of God, not upon your faithfulness. That will follow. Look up Philippians 1:6.

0: Philippians, what did I say? 1:6. Okay, Philippians 1:6.
1: Right after.
0: Being confident of this very thing, that he who begun a good work in you will perform it until the day of Jesus Christ. That's talking about his coming. Until the day of Jesus Christ. So if you are a child of God, you may wander away from him, but he will always make a way back for you, because it's by his grace and that alone you were saved. See, that's important. That's really important there. We have a finished salvation. Once you have it, you have it. Now, if you spend the rest of your life in sin, you're probably not saved. That's just the way it is. It isn't that you hope for salvation, you try salvation. You receive it as a gift. Like at Christmas, they give you a gift under the tree. It's got your name on it. It's yours. All you have to do is open it. That's the way it works. And so salvation by grace means it's also faith. You have to have faith in it. It is a gift of God. God will give faith to all who gives heed to the message of the gospel. 2 Corinthians 3:14. 2 Corinthians 3:14. But their minds were blinded, for until this day remained the same veil taken away. And the read it doesn't seem like that's right.
1: No, it isn't.
2: If you would receive the Lord Jesus Christ as your personal Savior, please repeat this prayer after me. Dear Heavenly Father, I'm a sinner and lost, but I believe that the Lord Jesus Christ died on the cross for me, and that he rose from the dead on the third day, and right now I receive the Lord Jesus Christ as my personal Savior and Lord. Thank you, Lord, for saving me. Our phone number is 962-1477. That's 962-1477. This is Pelly Road Christian Fellowship.
3: Oh no, it's her. 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
4: Cast yourself in.
5: Maria, a believer in the Middle East, was done. She had shared the gospel again and again with her Muslim friend Nadia, but Nadia just wanted to argue, to prove Maria wrong. Maria thought, Lord, I don't care anymore. Just leave her the way she is. Weeks later, Nadia was knocking on Maria's door. It was so hard to let her in, but she did. Nadia said, I keep having this dream. I'm walking down a path, and at the end of it is a man dressed in white. He keeps saying, come, Nadia, come. I'm so afraid. What does it mean? Maria said, I've been sharing the gospel with you for months, and you keep rejecting it. Now Jesus has come directly to you. He wants you to come to him, to follow him. That's the meaning of the dream? Nadia asked. Just follow Jesus? It's that simple? Yes, Nadia, it's that simple. Immediately, Nadia fell to her knees, confessing her sins, and Jesus poured his love into Nadia's heart. Join what Jesus is doing in the Muslim world. FrontiersUSA.org.
6: This is the Phyllis Schlafly Report, a daily look at the significant issues of our time from an experienced conservative perspective. 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Now, from the Phyllis Schlafly Center Studios, here's Ryan Haidt.
7: There is a striking paradox at the heart of American life right now, and a recent Gallup poll makes it obvious. 81% of Americans say they are satisfied with their own lives. At the same time, only 21% say they are satisfied with the direction of the country. Most Americans are personally content, but collectively miserable, and that gap deserves some examination. Well, National Review senior editor Charles Cook recently wrote about this contradiction in an essay called Against Misery. Well, his argument is straightforward. Americans have genuine reasons for optimism. The strongest economy in the world, the most durable constitutional system in history, the most powerful military, the global center of technological innovation. Cook's conclusion is that the prevailing despair is largely manufactured by political leaders and media who profit from keeping people anxious and angry. Well, he's on to something. And yet, optimism by itself is not enough. Well, comedian Louis C.K. once mocked this exact tendency, the way people living in the most comfortable and connected era in human history still find reasons to be miserable. Well, the observation is funny because it's true, but pointing out that things are actually pretty good.
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12: 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Today's Bible teacher is Chuck Missler, connecting the Bible to your life and the world around you. In today's study, Chuck begins his teaching on the Gospel according to Luke, chapter 17.
13: Well, I want to welcome you to our exploration of the Gospel of Luke. We're in session 17, the 17th chapter. And whenever we enter the Word of God, we always want to do that with prayer. So let's bow our hearts. Father, we thank you for your Word. We thank you for your Holy Spirit, which would attend us to open that Word to our lives. We do commit, Father, this coming hour and ourselves to that purpose which you have foreordained for each of us. In Jesus' name, indeed, amen. Well, we're going to explore, once again, this issue of predestination versus free will. That comes up a lot. We'll talk about that, and we'll talk about the kingdom of God and some other topics. Now, this group of chapters, 14 through 18, are really samples of a typical day in the life of our Lord as he travels from the Galilean ministry on his way to Jerusalem, where it climaxes, of course, in his rejection and the climax of the whole program. Chapter 14, we saw a series of things, the man with dropsy, the false popularity, false hospitality, false security, and in discipleship, counting the cost. And then chapter 15, we talked about those three cares and seeks, the lost coin, the lost sheep, and the prodigal son. Last time, in chapter 16, we talked about the unrighteous steward and the rich man and Lazarus. And this time we're going to explore a little bit about the position of a servant, the 10 lepers, and then the later return. And then 18 will be persistence in prayer. When we've covered these five chapters, we then will encounter chapter 19, which brings us to the triumphal entry and ushers us in the final chapters, and the final five chapters to make up the final week of the ministry. And so that's what we're up to. Chapter 17, verse 1. Then Jesus said unto the disciples, It is impossible but that offenses will come, but woe unto him through whom they come. And obviously a reference to many things, but especially Judas. And this raises an issue that we want to hit head on. Judas was predicted to betray Christ. Was he responsible, or was it just, was it predestinated? Well, both can be true. And that's what we want to deal with, because there's a paradox that has plagued philosophers from the beginning of time. Fate versus free will is the typical way it's categorized. Predestination, something that is predicted, something that is prophesied, is certain, because that's God's word, on the one hand. And yet, do we, within that, have free will? And I want to deal with that head on. Remember Pharaoh in Exodus? We'll talk about a group of these guys. Pharaoh had his heart hardened 10 times. Same number of times, by the way, of the plagues that were brought upon him in Exodus 8 through 10. God predicted that Pharaoh wouldn't let them go until the death of the firstborn. I like to mention that because most of us have seen the movie, The Ten Commandments, and Cecil B. DeMille did quite a bit of research, and it's a well-done movie in many respects, but there is a glaring error because it creates the impression that the death of the firstborn was sort of an afterthought. Because it comes from Pharaoh's own lips, and that's it. They miss a key point in the research of that. No, God predicted back in chapter 4 when he first calls Moses, he predicted that Pharaoh would not let them go until he is going to take the firstborn. And that's a key point from a perspective. Let's talk about King Saul. Now, Saul and Agag, you know, the Amalekites were the traditional enemy of Israel. Amalek fought Israel at Rephidim. That's all in Exodus 17. In fact, the Bible says that Yod-Heh-Vav-Heh will have war with Amalek from generation to generation. Now, Samuel commissioned Saul to go and smite Amalek and utterly destroy all that they have and spare them not. And there's a very famous issue there because Saul failed to carry that out. There's a lot of implication that, not the least of which is when you get to the book of Esther, you've got this whole business of Haman trying to wipe out the entire Jewish population. And Haman was a descendant from Amalek. If Saul had done what God told him to do, there would be no Haman. And so this whole issue comes up there. Let's talk about Herod. Herod killed the babes in Bethlehem, and that was prophesied in Jeremiah 31. And is so quoted in Matthew chapter 2. So on the one hand, it was predicted. Does that make Herod responsible or not? Well, a classic case, the key one they're springboarding from here, is Judas. Judas was without excuse, even though what he said was predicted in Psalm 41, verse 9. And, of course, another example that always gets comments on when you go through the book of Romans is Esau. Esau and Jacob, their destinies were prophesied before they were born. And we see that alluded to in Romans chapter 9. Romans chapter 9, verse 12 to 13. It was said unto her, the elder shall serve the younger. As is written, Jacob have I loved, but Esau have I hated. So that creates, again, this whole thing. Now, you may recall from one of our previous lessons here, there is an area of study called paradox resolution. When you're confronted a paradox, and that's what we're dealing with here with the fate versus predestination thing, there are tools that you can learn as how do you deal with trying to resolve a paradox. And one of my favorites, of course, is the Euler, who was a classic mathematician. He proposed a problem from the seven bridges of Königsberg. And there are seven bridges, and the challenge was, can a pilgrim cross every bridge once and only once? And you sit there and try to solve that, it seems to elude your ability to do that. And so the solution, of course, that Euler is driving at, there is a way to solve that problem. And if you deal with it, what's in the box, you can't do it unless you do something else. You want to go around the source of the river. Every river has a source. So this yields a solution by going around the source. What's the point of all this? There is a procedure that will unravel most of the paradoxes you run into, and that's stepping up a level, going up to the higher system. In this case, or another way we say it, it's thinking outside the box. Look beyond the self-imposed boundaries. Many times we're confronted with something, we impose or infer a boundary that is challengeable. And that's the secret. That's what Einstein did when he was wrestling with the properties of space. And he realized we don't live in three dimensions, we live in four. And once he realized that, the whole thing was that led to the theory of relativity by Dr. Einstein. And so time is not uniform. In fact, Einstein's discovery is foundational for any serious student of the Bible. To understand that time is not uniform, in fact, time is physical. A physicist will never speak of time or space separately. He'll always speak of space-time. You can't separate those two. Time varies with mass, acceleration, gravity, among other things. We're not interested in the math. What we understand, though, is time is physical. We exist in more than three dimensions. Four dimensions are listed in Ephesians 3:18, by the way. But the current experts in this would argue that there's apparently at least 10 dimensions that we live in. And four of them are directly discernible. Six can be inferred by other means. And we go through all of this in our briefing package called Beyond Time and Space, which we think is a useful foundational understanding of our reality. The more you understand about the boundaries of science, the frontiers of science, the more comfortable Genesis chapter 1 reads. But we'll move on here. So when we talk about the nature of God, let me ask you a question. Is God subject to the restrictions of mass? I don't think so. Or acceleration? I don't think so. See, God is not subject to any of these physical constraints. So God is not somebody with lots of time that makes nice poetry and hymns and stuff. We make reference to that. No, he's not time. He's outside the dimensionality of time altogether. He didn't have lots of time. He's outside time. We need to understand that. God is not limited to the restrictions of what we consider physical universe. And so that uniqueness of his is his personal imprint with which he authenticates his word by writing history before it happens with such precision that you know it's from outside the time domain. So we live in time. Okay, we experience it. We're physical. We experience time. But see, God is outside time. So he knows the end from the beginning, and he brags about it all through the scripture, especially in Isaiah. You and I have free choice, absolutely, a choice that we are held responsible for. But God just happens to know what it's going to be. When did God first start thinking about you? Before you were born. You were on his heart. Because he knew your life in advance. It's not a restriction on your choice. It's the foreknowledge of God that we're dealing with here. Let's move on. Then said he to the disciples, it is impossible that offenses will come, meaning Judas as an example. But woe unto him through whom they come. That doesn't relieve Judas of the responsibility. And so, what's a practical application of all this? Don't lead others astray, because you're responsible for that too. In fact, Jesus goes on to say, it would be better for him that a millstone were hanged about his neck and he would cast into the sea than he should offend one of these little ones. Wow. Boy, is that scary for people that are not teaching the right things. They're going to be held accountable. Jesus had already noted that the Pharisees were not only refusing to enter the kingdom, but were also keeping others from entering. We dealt with that in chapter 11. So the Pharisees had a double count. They were failing themselves, but they're also causing other people to fail. Scary. That's the scary responsibilities for a teacher. So Jesus says, take heed to yourselves. If thy brother trespass against thee, rebuke him. And if he repent, forgive him. Straightforward enough. See, not only were Jesus' followers not to cause others to sin, they were also to counteract sin by forgiving others. The lack of forgiveness is a form of bondage. You want to forgive them to free yourself from that situation. He goes on, if he trespass against thee seven times in a day, and seven times in a day turn again to thee, saying, I repent, thou shalt forgive him. Wow. Matthew quotes a very similar expression in Matthew 18. In fact, typical of Matthew, who incidentally took shorthand, he's precise, and he records these things with greater precision, more detail. Matthew quotes a similar, more precise remark. He says, Jesus says, we must forgive 70 times 7. You know, most of my life, I just thought that was a figure of speech. Gee, am I supposed to forgive him 7 times? I say to you, 70 times 7. Meaning, oodles. No, I suspect there's this magic to that number, and I'll explain what I mean. The term 70 times 7 turns out to be very descriptive of how many times Israel was forgiven. If we go from Abraham to the Exodus, there were 75 years of Abraham, and then 430 years in Egypt. 75 plus 430 is 505 years. However, there was 15 years that Ishmael was a usurper. If you take the 15 years from the 505, you get 490 years, 70 times 7. Okay, so what? Well, if you go from Exodus to the temple, there again it was in 1 Kings 6 to 8, it started in 594, it was completed 7 years later, that's 601 years. Ah, but they were in servitude in the judges. When you add that all up, it turns out to be 111 years that they're in disfavor or in bondage. You take the 111 from the 601, you get 490 years again. You take the temple to the edict of Artaxerxes. That's 1005 B.C. all the way to 445 B.C. That's 560 years, but 70 of those years they were in captivity in Babylon. You take 70 from the 560, and what do you get? 490 years again. Well, you go from Artaxerxes to the second coming of Christ. Watch out for this one. Artaxerxes to the first advent, 69 weeks plus 7, the time seven, I should say, Daniel 70 weeks, remember? That's 483 years. There's a church interval there of an indeterminate amount, but if you, and then you have the 70th week of Daniel. When you put that all together, again, it's 490 years. And I think it's kind of fascinating. We begin to see behind all this a grid, a tapestry that God is weaving. No big insight other than to realize that God knows what he's doing and he takes himself seriously. I think that's interesting. So when Jesus is 70 times 7, it's my suspicion that was more than just a rhetorical device. It's an allusion to something we might want to study. Moving on, verse 5. And the apostles said unto the Lord, increase our faith. That's a great prayer, by the way. We could all pray that. Increase our faith. It takes a divine capacity. Your faith is also a gift, we know from Ephesians 2. Our walk must be by the Holy Spirit. And that's the big challenge in our lives, is to walk by the Holy Spirit, not to get ahead of him, not to fall behind. What starts by faith does not get perfected in the flesh. How often we're guilty of that. The entire epistle of the Galatians is really focusing on that very issue. What is born of faith, born of the Spirit, is not perfected in the flesh. Romans 6 takes that up another notch by saying, pointing out that sin ain't going to reign no more. You may stumble, but sin will not reign in your life because you have a gift of the Holy Spirit. If you're an unbeliever, if you're not saved, you are in bondage of sin. You can't escape it. But if you are saved, you can, because you can call upon the Holy Spirit to give you that strength you need. And that leads to another topic that echoes all through our materials, but I think it's worth reviewing as we go. That Rademacher always comes in the office and says, I've been saved, I am being saved, I will be saved. He says that way to confuse the students, to get them to think it through. The word salvation is an ambiguous term. It means many things, many things to many people. Within the Institute, we try to use a more precise denotative term. The past tense of salvation is separation from the penalty of sin. When you accept Jesus Christ, your passport to heaven is stamped, not guilty. You haven't changed, but his innocence is ascribed to you. The present tense of salvation is separation from the power of sin. And if you're in Christ, you can call upon the Holy Spirit to deliver you, not just from the penalty, that's already been done. It was done 2,000 years ago on a cross in Judea. Separation from the very power of sin in your life. You have the ability through the Holy Spirit to escape that. The future tense, of course, is separation from the very presence of sin. And boy, do we look forward to that. Past, present, future, penalty, power, and presence. Now, we call the separation from the penalty of sin justification. God is justified in separating us from our penalty of sin because of the gift of Jesus Christ. He paid your price, 100%. You can't add to it. To try to add to that is blasphemy. But that leads to the present tense of sin. That separation from the power of sin, we call that sanctification. We, each one of us, are a work in progress. He's not finished with any of us. We call that sanctification. And its completion is guaranteed, but it comes later. And then the future, when we are glorified in our glorified bodies, we're free from sin, even the presence of sin, apparently. Penalty, power, presence. Justification, sanctification, glorification. All three of those are simply the past, present, future tense of what we collectively call salvation. We think this is clarifying, and it helps deal with the whole eternal security issue also. Let's move on to verse 6. And the Lord said, if he had faith as a grain of a mustard seed, you might say unto the sycamore tree, be thou plucked up by the root, and be thou planted by the sea, and it should obey you. I haven't tried that lately, but I think he makes his point. By which of you, having a servant plowing or feeding cattle, will say unto him by and by, when he has come from the field, go and sit down to meat? And will not rather say unto him, make ready wherewith I may sup, and gird thyself, and serve me till I have eaten and drunken, and afterward thou shalt eat and drink? Doth he thank that servant because he did the things that were commanded him? I trow not. It's interesting. Who's giving, in other words, the servant is instructed to serve, not give orders, okay? Let your loins be girded about and lights burning. We touched on that in chapter 12. Girded about, being ready to work, rolling up your sleeves is our perhaps equivalent expression in our own vernacular. All this is a call to diligence, basically. and don't seek special recognition. Those two concepts undergird so much of what Christ is teaching his disciples, a call to be diligent and not to seek special recognition. Verse 10, so likewise ye, when ye shall have done all those things which are commanded you, say, we are unprofitable servants. We have done that which was our duty to do. It came to pass as he went to Jerusalem that he passed through the midst of Samaria and Galilee. And as he entered into a certain village, there met him 10 men that were lepers, which stood afar off. And of course they would, because the lepers were separated. They were caused to be separated. The word leprosy is a term that we call it today Hansen's disease. It was regarded as fatal, incurable, deadly disease. And transmission was a mystery. They felt it was very, very contagious. It may not actually have been as contagious as it was commonly assumed. But anyway, that's the way it was regarded. And so the lepers were isolated. And they stayed together. And they had to warn people to stay away, carrying a lantern or a sign or whatever. Stay away, unclean. They would call attention to the fact so they would not commingle inadvertently with healthy people. They had to stay 150 feet away from people and downwind, if you would. So they lifted up their voices and said, Jesus, Master, have mercy on us. The word travels fast in the world of hopelessness. We can't really grasp the concept of hopelessness. That came up in the last session when we were talking about Luke 16. The idea of hopelessness is beyond our imagining. There is not a single case in the scripture where Jesus was called to help and he didn't respond. So anyway, when Jesus saw them, he said unto them, go show yourselves unto the priests. And it came to pass that as they went, they were cleansed. Wow. And there is an obligation for them to show themselves to the priest if they're clean, because that's why the idea of being incurable is perhaps a misnomer, because there were cases where people, rare, but they were healed. But here, Jesus healed them, and one of them, when he saw that he was healed, turned back and with a loud voice glorified God and fell down on his face at his feet, giving him thanks. And he was a Samaritan. Now the context here, the word Samaritan to a Jewish audience is a despised person. A Samaritan was considered sort of a half-Jew because of the whole history of the Assyrian captivity and all that, where they were commingled with other captives, and so they became an impure race, so to speak. And they were regarded by the Jew as a half-breed of some kind. And here, the one that came back, of the 10, one came back and glorified God. He happened to be a Samaritan. Again, after the Civil War, the Northern Kingdom ultimately goes from bad to worse, of course, and then the Assyrians finally are used by God to wipe them out. But the Assyrians had a practice. When they took the Northern Kingdom captive, they commingled the captives there with captives from other places. They commingled them to avoid any sense of nationalistic resurrections among their captives. Okay. Judah, distinctively, when it gets captured by Babylon a century later, they come back from that after 70 years. So they kept their cohesiveness in contrast to the north. And so the Judeans and the Samaritans, the Galileans, are regional appellations, Samaritans being the half-breeds in the middle, if you will. So Jesus answered and said, we're not 10 cleansed, but where are the 9? They are not found that return to give glory to God, save this stranger. And he said unto him, arise, go thy way. Thy faith hath made thee whole. Your faith has saved you, is the literal translation. A disturbing insight that's given to us here. 10 people saved from their lives changed. I mean, they were cleansed from leprosy. And 9 of them took it for granted and went on about the business. Only one came and acknowledged it. That's a disturbing commentary. Anyway, and when Jesus was demanded of the Pharisees when the kingdom of God should come, he answered them and said, the kingdom of God cometh not with observation. See, they were looking for an earthly kingdom, and the Pharisees assumed that he would throw off the Roman rule. And they weren't the only ones. That's what Judas' hang-up was also, apparently. The kingdom of God becomes a subject here. And the observation or spying is what the term was there. The term is paresis, which is a noun form. The verb form of that is always used in a hostile sense, in the sense of hostile watching or spying. And that was the category that Jesus put the Pharisees in. In Luke 14:1, back there, you remember, Pharisees were hoping to entrap him. And in Luke 20, they're going to also try to entrap him regarding taxes to Caesar and so forth. All the way through, they're trying to carp. They weren't, you know, when you travel, you can tell when people ask questions whether they're interested in information or they're just trying to carp on some issue. And that's exactly what's going on here. So Jesus continues, neither shall they say, lo here or lo there, for behold, the kingdom of God is within you. Now, boy, is this a misunderstood verse. The kingdom of God is within you. There are whole theologies built on this that are not correct. The word within there is entos in the Greek. It really means among you. It's used with a plural, always means in the midst of you. Not within an individual, but in the midst of the group is what the term means. The kingdom of God is among you would be a proper meaning. The presence of Christ is standing there. It's not this idea that somehow the kingdom of God is down inside you and so forth. No, that's not the concept here. Behold, the kingdom of God is among you. And the word entos in the Greek, its use with the plural always implies that you are among, it's among all these other individuals. It's not within the individual, it's among the individuals. The exegetical issue is the critical one here. After all, he's the king, so he's among you. If you've surrendered your life to Jesus, you are in the kingdom of God. If you've surrendered your life to Jesus, you are in the kingdom of God. And it's Luke that emphasizes that it has nothing to do with your Jewishness. It has to do with your surrendering to Christ.
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9: My father was in the Navy when he disappeared at sea. I was 5, and the Depression made life hard for Mom as she tried to raise us 3 kids in Philadelphia. I became uncontrollable, running the streets, getting in gang fights. Finally, the authorities sent all 3 of us to an orphanage where discipline was harsh and work was hard. Mom came to visit me and my 2 younger sisters. World War II was raging then, and I hated the Japanese. I was 14 the day Japan surrendered. I wanted to run through the streets celebrating like everybody else. Instead, the orphanage sent us to a nearby church to hear an evangelist. There, an illiterate coal miner told how Jesus had saved him from death in the mine and that Jesus loved me too. I had never heard that. And I asked Jesus to save me right away. I wanted to be a missionary and tell others about Jesus. Japan popped into my mind, but I dismissed the thought. I graduated from high school, left the orphanage, and joined the Air Force. Was I shocked when they sent me to Japan? I still hated the Japanese. There I met a missionary who was like a father to me, a father I never had. He taught me to love the Japanese people. When I was discharged, I went to Bible college where I married, and we returned to Japan as missionaries for the next 25 years. I'm Bill Hathaway. If the Son, therefore, shall make you free, ye shall be free indeed.
8: If you would like to be free from the weight of sin by accepting Jesus Christ as Lord and Savior, call 1-888-NEED-HIM right now. 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
14: Most people understand that suffering is part of the human condition. But even so, we're often surprised and even shocked when the plot of our life takes an unexpected turn and we're forced to deal with an unsavory twist we never saw coming. Today on Insight for Living, Chuck Swindoll points to a young adopted woman who was rescued by the king. Her story was unfolding like a fairy tale until now. Chuck begins by reading the Bible passage for us. In his continuing study on the life of Esther, he titled today's message, An Evil Interlude.
15: If you were to look up the word life in Heaven's Thesaurus, one of the first synonyms you would find would be pain. That's right, pain. You see, life is filled with sharp corners and hard floors and many falls. Try as we might to cushion ourselves from the bumps and brace ourselves for the spills, pain is inevitable and inescapable. It just comes with the territory, along with troubles and hardships, and I might add, enemies who seek to do us harm. All of this brings us to Esther, an unspoiled flower in the king of Persia's garden. Lurking in the dark, however, are enemies of the king and of Esther. We pick up the story where two of the king's own men are plotting from the shadowy recesses of their evil hearts. I want you to listen closely today as I read their story. And I'll be reading from chapter 2, verse 21, through parts of chapter 3 in the book of Esther. Esther 2:21 begins, In those days, while Mordecai was sitting at the king's gate, Bigthan and Teresh, two of the king's officials from those who guarded the door, became angry and sought to lay hands on King Ahasuerus. But the plot became known to Mordecai, and he told Queen Esther, and Esther informed the king in Mordecai's name. Now when the plot was investigated and found to be so, they were both hanged on a gallows, and it was written in the book of the Chronicles in the king's presence. Chapter 3 introduces an even more sinister enemy. After these events, King Ahasuerus promoted Haman, the son of Hammedatha, the Agagite, and advanced him and established his authority over all the princes who were with him. All the king's servants who were at the king's gate bowed down and paid homage to Haman, for so the king had commanded concerning him. But Mordecai neither bowed down nor paid homage. Now drop down with me to verse 8. Then Haman said to King Ahasuerus, There is a certain people scattered and dispersed among the peoples in all the provinces of your kingdom. Their laws are different from those of all other people, and they do not observe the king's laws. So it is not in the king's interest to let them remain. If it is pleasing to the king, let it be decreed that they be destroyed, and I will pay 10,000 talents of silver into the hands of those who carry on the king's business to put into the king's treasuries. Then the king took his signet ring from his hand and gave it to Haman, the son of Hammedatha, the Agagite, the enemy of the Jews. The king said to Haman, The silver is yours, and the people also, to do with as you please.
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16: Life and pain are synonymous. You cannot have one without the other. If you expect to exist on this earth without pain, you are hoping for a fantasy. We cannot escape it. We cannot get away from a month without it. We must learn how to live through it. In fact, the goal in life is not to get away from the pain of it. It is to learn the lessons pain can teach us. As one man put it, pain is inevitable, misery is optional. You cannot get away from the pain, but you can find ways to live above the level of misery. And indeed, we must. As far back as the 17th century, the New England Primer included these words, "Our days begin with trouble here. Our life is but a span, and cruel death is always near. How frail a thing is man." Even though those words were written over three centuries ago, they are not original to the Primer. They find their source in an ancient book, one of the oldest books of the Bible, the book of Job. You have a copy of the scriptures with you. Turn to the 14th chapter, and all you will need to see is the first verse. It says in another kind of poetry, a poetry that doesn't rhyme, the same thing we just heard from the New

full of trouble. How frail, how few, how full. Job says elsewhere, man is born for trouble as the sparks fly upward. The same thought. Let's stop trying to find an escape from pain and hardship and affliction and suffering. Rather, let's learn from these things. As old Ben Franklin used to teach, those things that hurt instruct. Stop for a moment and feel with me the tapestry of life. And feel the underside where all the knots and those ugly threads are. Feel the suffering that is sort of woven through this fabric. Feel, for example, the natural world. We have lived through hurricanes in this great land of ours. I have a friend living in North Carolina, about 20 miles from where the center of the storm hit. He said on his brother's acreage, no less than 1,500 trees were destroyed. Great, great oaks cracked in two, split, uprooted, thrown aside like pieces of cardboard. Hurricanes, earthquakes, tornadoes, floods, mudslides, freezing blizzards, awful killing droughts that strike our land for months and sometimes years at a time. There are physical afflictions, birth defects. There are disabilities and handicaps. There are horrible accidents that lead to debilitating injuries, and we've all grown through them. There are burns, diseases that bring death. Not a one of us today would be left out if I were to ask you to name a person you know dying of a terminal disease. We all could name one, and many of us could name a dozen. Emotional trauma. I think sometimes we overlook this. The horrors of the black hole of depression and discouragement and disappointment, danger. The whole problem of neuroses and psychoses and self-image struggles and a host of related problems that keep 80% of our hospitals full. Think of that. And the domestic world of disaster. A report that came out from the Rhode Island University several years ago said the only place a little less dangerous to live than riots and a war is the American home. Think of that. Riots and war, worst place, but just a cut above the American home. Did you watch the docudrama on television of the battered wife as she survived the horrors of her crazed husband, who finally brought out all of his emotions in multiple stabbings, stomping her virtually to death? She lives today with partial use of her limbs. Happened in America. It happened in Connecticut, in the land of the free. And the docudrama concluded, every 15 seconds, there are those kind of domestic conflicts. It's inescapable. People don't live happily ever after. Not even Cinderella, I'm convinced in my heart. I think she probably got to be a fat little frumpy old woman. She didn't live happily ever after. She got married. How frail is man, how few his days, how full of trouble. I could spend 15 minutes and more delineating specific examples that life is synonymous with pain. You can't get away from it. Now, the only way we can learn from such experiences is to know the theological root of the problem. Listen to this. It is the presence of evil. Plain and simple, though that may sound simplistic, it is the presence of evil. Yes, I believe that Adam and Eve would have lived forever, and not only lived forever, but would have lived disease-free had they not sinned. But with the coming of sin came

0: the presence of suffering. God cursed the woman with pain at childbirth. He cursed the man with thorns and thistles in his work, with the sweat of his brow, with struggles with people, with relational problems, with personal problems. He would earn a living, and he would do it with gritted teeth. How pleasant the garden was before sin invaded, like the shores of Alaska gathering black oil. It ruined it. And with the presence of sin has come the presence of sorrow and pain and death. It's lurking in the shadows. You may today feel that life is pretty well handled. You finally got a way to put it together. You're fairly well cared for, pretty healthy. You're aging, but you're not sick. You have family relationships that are fairly well healed, and you are right now just about to sit back on your haunches and think, I think I can make it through the rest of my days. Don't count on it. Aren't you glad you came today? You will not leave on cloud nine. You will leave riveted to planet Earth when I'm through. Ours is an evil society, and it's not because the other guy is wrong. It's because you and I are wrong. And as a result, we live in the backwash of it. It fractures relationships. It paralyzes great goals and dreams. And it anchors us like nothing else, this presence of evil. Even in the lovely, almost idyllic story of Esther. Here it is again. How dare it interrupt this wonderful story? We finally got this hometown girl, Queen of Persia. We finally applaud the placing of the crown on her head. We finally have a mate for King Ahasuerus. Finally, things are going to turn out right. Mordecai's pleased. Esther's thrilled. The nation rejoices. Ahasuerus is delighted. But there comes that evil interlude, and it comes time after time after time. It appears rather inauspiciously at the beginning of verse 21, in those days. Esther 2:21. In what days? In days when they were having banquets, when they were rejoicing, when everybody seemed so satisfied and pleased and at peace with one another. In those days, while Mordecai was sitting at the king's gate, Bigthan and Teresh, two of the king's officials from those who guarded the door, became angry and sought to lay hands on King Ahasuerus. Isn't that the way it is? I mean, why couldn't they have just forgiven the king? Why couldn't they have shrugged off the fact that he did something or said something that ticked them off? Why couldn't Bigthan have said to Teresh, oh, don't let it bother you, the guy's got a lot on his mind. Whatever it wasn't worth a conspiracy. It wasn't worth a planned assassination. But that's the way evil is. When it isn't checked, it grows. And when it grows, it leads ultimately to rage and finally murder. It isn't their problem. It is our problem, I repeat. We don't cluck our tongues at two unknown names out of the book of Esther. We shake our heads at ourselves, because when those kind of things grow, they make us into people of conspiracy, myself certainly included. Their imaginations got the best of them. And before long, their anger led to a plan, and the plan of all things was to kill the king. The plot became known to Mordecai, and he told the queen. And Esther informed the king in Mordecai's name. Now, when the plot was investigated and found to be so, they were both hanged on a gallows, and it was written in the book of Chronicles in the king's presence. End of chapter, but not end of that particular plot. Just keep it on the back burner. We'll come back to it later on in our study of Esther in days ahead. But remember now, it is because they yielded to evil imaginations It is because man is born for trouble as the sparks fly upward that these two unknowns got themselves involved in a plot that finally resulted in their lives being taken. I don't want us to study this section of Scripture and the chapter that follows thinking how wicked they were in the days of Persia. I want us to remember that latent within every heart are thoughts of murder and rape and greed and abuse, the seamy, ugly side of life. You and I have it to the maximum. And were it not for the power of the living God, it would be true of every one of us. And we would finally kill ourselves off this planet. You feel like sort of slapping your hands together and saying, good, we took care of that little evil interlude. That's great. The sadness is over. The heartbreak, those two bodies hanging on the gallows, that was a reminder for people not to do such a thing. You won't get away with it. Well, you ain't seen nothing yet. The third chapter is the story of a planned extermination of a race. Again, because a man wouldn't forgive and wouldn't forget a long-standing grudge. Follow along. After these events, isn't that interesting how these sections and how these chapters tie together in rather innocuous ways? That's the way it is in life. Days don't begin with a great announcement from heaven, today will bring trouble, bad trouble. The morning begins like every other morning. You have no idea it's coming, and out of the blue, it strikes. Maybe from yourself or from someone else, and you find yourself in the midst of this ancient struggle with wrong. After these things, the king promoted Haman and advanced him and established his authority over all the princes who were with him. That's not fair. Now, I want to vote for Mordecai. I mean, Mordecai is the one who saved the king's life, right? Mordecai's the one who told Esther, who told the king, and justice finding its way to these two men who were leading a conspiracy. Haman didn't do that. See, I forgot to tell you, life's not only sorrowful, it's not fair. And you are thinking right now that you will be promoted because you have worked the hardest, you have come up with the big ideas, you are the one that's done the most for your boss. Therefore, it's only right that you be given that special position that you've been looking for. Well, rot's a ruck. It probably won't happen because life isn't fair. Why? Because of evil. When there's righteousness, there's justice. But when evil lurks in a heart, there is injustice. And you're going to see it in front of your own eyes. Haman, of all people, is advanced, is established, is promoted. And on top of that, the king's servants, verse 2, who were at the king's gates, bowed down and paid homage to Haman, for so the king had commanded concerning him. Mordecai neither bowed down nor paid homage. You say, aha, he had a bad attitude. Wrong. Mordecai was a Jew. It was against the deepest section of his faith to do such a thing. He wouldn't bow down and pay homage to anyone. Verse 3, he's asked about why he wouldn't cooperate. He has this independent devotion to his God. And it's so surprising, the king's servants who were at the king's gate said to Mordecai, oh, why are you transgressing the king's command? Now, it was when they had spoken daily to him, he would not listen to them, that they told Haman to see whether Mordecai's reason would stand. For he had told them that he was a Jew. Ah, remember that. Believe me, Haman will take notice of it. When Haman saw that Mordecai neither bowed down nor paid homage to him, Haman was filled with rage and he disdained to lay hands on Mordecai alone, for they had told him who the people of Mordecai were. Therefore, Haman decided to forget it. Wrong. Haman sought to destroy all the Jews. Wait a minute. Now, that's gone far enough. Why in the world would one guy's refusal to bow down to another guy cause this guy in authority to want to kill all the Jews? Well, it goes back to an old grudge. See, I purposely left out mentioning his genealogy up in verse 1. Go back to that verse. Ahasuerus promoted Haman, the son of Hammedatha, the Agagite. Oh, no, not the Agagite. If you know your history, you know that way back, tucked away in the pots and pans section of 1 Samuel, is an interesting story about a king named Saul, who is told by a prophet named Samuel to go and to kill the Amalekites, the lifelong enemy of the Jews. And to make sure that he wipes them out, he leaves nothing standing. Saul goes, politician that he is, and he saves the best of the sheep. And he saves the king, Agag. Agag. Agagite. It's exactly what I thought when I read that. And sure enough, this man is related to the king whom Saul didn't kill. You say, well, why would he be filled with hatred toward all the Jews if Saul didn't kill that Amalekite? Well, the rest of the story says Samuel came and confronted Saul for his disobedience. And after Saul fiddled around and rationalized, he finally confessed that he had done what is wrong. And Samuel rolled up his sleeves and cut Agag into little pieces. Now that has a way of lingering in the minds of the people of Agag as time passes. They hated the Jews. How dare Samuel do that to Agag, especially if Agag is your great, great, great, great grandfather. He has been nursing a grudge which has been taught him since childhood.
1: If you hold a grudge long enough, it becomes a monster. That's what Chuck Swindoll has shown us today. Haman's hatred wasn't born in a moment. It was inherited, cultivated, and carried across generations until it exploded into a plot to annihilate an entire people. 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Haman wasn't just cruel. He was calculating, politically connected, and determined to wipe out an entire people. Esther knew it. 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What she did next has echoed across 25 centuries. In his book on Esther, Chuck Swindoll pulls back the curtain on one of Scripture's most riveting confrontations, where palace intrigue, personal courage, and the quiet sovereignty of God collide in ways that will take your breath away. 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
2: 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During the 3rd century, Roman Emperor Maximian demanded his troops offer a sacrifice to the gods, but the legion from Thebes in Upper Egypt staunchly refused. Every man among them was a Christian, and their devotion to God outweighed even their loyalty to the emperor. In an attempt to force these men into obedience, Maximian ordered that every 10th soldier be killed. In response, the remaining soldiers drafted an article of allegiance, stating that their faith in God only made them more loyal to the emperor. But Maximian was not appeased. The entire legion was slain. Like the Theban legion, may we too honor God above every earthly authority.
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4: Chapter 16. And he said also unto his disciples, There was a certain rich man which had a steward, and the same was accused unto him that he had wasted his goods. And he called him, and said unto him, How is it that I hear this of thee? Give an account of thy stewardship, for thou mayest be no longer steward. Then the steward said within himself, What shall I do? For my Lord taketh away from me the stewardship. I cannot dig. To beg I am ashamed. I am resolved what to do, that when I am put out of the stewardship, they may receive me into their houses. So he called every one of his Lord's debtors unto him, and said unto the first, How much owest thou unto my Lord? And he said, 100 measures of oil. And he said unto him, Take thy bill, and sit down quickly, and write 50. Then said he to another, And how much owest thou? And he said, 100 measures of wheat. And he said unto him, Take thy bill, and write 80. And the Lord commended the unjust steward, because he had done wisely. For the children of this world are in their generation wiser than the children of light. And I say unto you, make to yourselves friends of the mammon of unrighteousness, that when ye fail, they may receive you into everlasting habitations. He that is faithful in that which is least is faithful also in much, and he that is unjust in the least is unjust also in much. If therefore ye have not been faithful in the unrighteous mammon, who will commit to your trust the true riches? And if ye have not been faithful in that which is another man's, who shall give you that which is your own? No servant can serve two masters, for either he will hate the one and love the other, or else he will hold to the one and despise the other. Ye cannot serve God and mammon. And the Pharisees also, who were covetous, heard all these things, and they derided him. And he said unto them, Ye
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7: Welcome to our Wednesday's broadcast of the Gospel Truth. For about 4 or 5 weeks now, I've been showing videos of people that have been healed. Instead of just my normal thing where I teach on healing and share scriptures with you, what we've been doing is demonstrating the healing power of God. And I think that this is important because, you know, when I teach on healing, I always have people that'll come against me and they will use things like Paul's thorn in the flesh. Over in 2 Corinthians chapter 12, I've got an entire teaching that goes into that. I'm not going to deal with it right now. But that's not sickness. People are thrown off because it uses the word infirmity. But if you look the word infirmity up in the dictionary, it just means lack or inadequacy. Like in Romans chapter 8, when it says, The Spirit helpeth our infirmities, for we know not what to pray for as we ought. It tells you what an infirmity is not knowing how to pray. So people just take our modern connotation put with the word infirmity and think that Paul had some sickness, some runny eyes, puffy eyed disease, and things like that, and they come up with these things. That is not what the Word says. So when I teach on this verse by verse, see, I'll go into explaining all of these things and trying to counter the religious traditions that have kept people from receiving healing. But what I've been doing during this series is just showing you testimonies of people that have been miraculously healed. And you know, it's hard to argue with a testimony. I even teach this when I'm talking to our students, that when they're teaching on something, one of the things that they need to use is either personal examples, personal testimonies about how what they're saying is validated in their life, or they need to use somebody else's testimony, or go to the Bible and use a scriptural example of the things that they're saying about. And the reason I teach that is because it's one thing to sit here and argue with me doctrinally, but when I start saying this is my testimony, like when I talk about my son who was raised from the dead after being dead over 4 hours and there was no brain damage and he's totally functional and healthy and had a child a year after he was raised from the dead. When I say things like that, now I've taken it out of the realm of doctrine, and people either have to just sit there and say, you're a liar and I don't believe it, which there are some people who do that, or it softens them up and it makes them say, well, if this happened for somebody else and if this is a modern day testimony, well, then maybe the way I've been thinking is wrong. So that's one of the reasons I'm using these testimonies. You know, when I was on the radio, this is back about nearly 30 years ago, I had a radio manager from the Amarillo, Texas area. He took me off of the radio, canceled me. So I called. And I said, why are you taking me off the radio? And he said, it's because you said you saw a person raised from the dead. And he said, things like that don't happen today. And I said, well, they do happen. I gave him the testimony and told him about how it happened. And he just flat out said, you are a liar. That does not happen. That's really rude. And that is hard. There's very few people that'll just come out and say, you're just totally lying. You made this up. This is why I think that these testimonies are so important, because these are real life people. You're going to hear today from a young man, Michael Schutz, and I've known him since he was a little kid. His parents connected with us and started coming, and his mother, Mary Catherine, his brothers and other, they've been involved in our ministry for a long time, so I've known him. And he had allergies, food allergies, and because of it, they had just grown up with it. But through their association with this ministry, the parents just decided that either the Word is true or it isn't. So they came and they got prayer, and it didn't just immediately happen. It looked like that he was going to have the same response that he had had before, but they stood on the Word of God and they were able to overcome these food allergies. And this is just a great testimony. And so we're going to play this little video. This is on our volume 8. I've got 9 volumes of this, and this is the testimony, the healing journey of Michael Schutz. And watch this, and I'll be right back.
8: Michael was born in 2003, a healthy baby, but right after probably the first month or two, we started seeing rashes. By the time he was a year old, we had gotten him diagnosed. He was allergic to gluten, eggs, dairy, nuts.
9: He couldn't sleep more than an hour or two at a time. One of us would sleep with him and just soothe him. He'd wake up every hour and a half, just get this expression on his face, like, you know, just miserable.
8: Then the asthma started when he was about 2 or 3 years old. One time, we went to Breckenridge. He started having an asthma attack. He was gasping for air and literally arching his back, and I thought he was gonna die in my arms.
9: I remember sitting there just feeling so helpless, and you could tell he had fear.
10: Today, Michael is a teenager who sings on stage as an actor, plays sports with his friends, and eats whatever food he wants. Things that just years ago could have killed him. This story is about how one family from Colorado Springs learned to walk out his healing, even when the symptoms said otherwise. This is the healing journey of Michael Schutz. Though the Schutzes were Christians, they had no idea of their authority in Christ or that God wanted Michael well, and for years, his condition remained the same. By the time Michael was 5, he was well trained in what he could and couldn't do.
11: I've got 3 brothers, and we had a huge backyard, and they'd all go outside, they'd start running, and I'd run with them, we'd play tag, we'd swing, we'd do everything, and then the asthma would kick in.
10: Healing, even when the symptoms said otherwise. This is the healing journey of Michael Schatz. Though the Schatzes were Christians, they had no idea of their authority in Christ or that God wanted Michael well, and for years, his condition remained the same. By the time Michael was 5, he was well trained in what he could and couldn't do.
11: I've got 3 brothers, and we had a huge backyard, and they'd all go outside, they'd start running, and I'd run with them, we'd play tag, we'd swing, we'd do everything, and then the asthma would kick in.
12: We always had to be real careful about what we brought into the house or what we were eating around him, because even just opening the peanut butter jar could possibly cause some sort of reaction, and so you always had to watch what you're doing.
8: If I cooked spaghetti, the steam from that would get into his lungs and make him wheeze. We saw ourselves going to the ER 2 a year.
9: We had gone to the doctor and he told him this is something that he's never gonna grow out of. This is something you're gonna have to learn to deal with the rest of your life.
8: He never left the house without his backpack. It had his inhaler in it and food. And he knew as a little guy that he wasn't allowed to eat anything outside of what was in his backpack.
11: That's the thing when it comes to food allergies. If you can just live with it, they just do.
8: So now Michael is about 6 years old. The whole family got the swine flu. My husband and I were like asking each other, what did you do to make God so mad at you? You know, like something is wrong.
9: So we prayed together for what I think is the first time in our marriage. And the two of us just prayed and said, God, what are we missing?
8: Our closest friends, Colin and April Carr, they were graduates of Caris Bible College, and they gave us a huge stack of Andrew Womack tapes. And just, we went to breakfast with them and they slid it across the table and just said, here.
13: We graduated from Caris in 2008, and we just started taking Andrew's teachings. We would buy them by the bulk. We sensed an openness with them that if we gave it to them, they would listen. And so we loaded them up with a solid, you know, 50 or 60 different CDs.
9: Then we started listening to these teachings, starting with spirit, soul, and body. And it was things that we had never heard of before, never thought of before.
14: It says that you have the same power that raised Jesus Christ from the dead. And that's not out there in heaven available to you if you could just reach out and somehow or another pull it down. No, it's in you.
15: And I received the baptism of the Holy Spirit and started speaking in tongues.
16: This quit being just a book.
9: The church that I was raised in literally kicked people out for the baptism of the Holy Spirit and for speaking in tongues. Basically, a lot of them came against us and said, don't listen to this. And we're like, but there's so much life in this. And so I basically would read scripture with the goal of proving Andrew wrong and ended up proving him right in my own heart, in my own mind. Mary Catherine took the approach of listening to the point where it was completely annoying.
8: I would listen to Andrew as I did laundry, as I would clean toilets, as I'm feeding the kids. I couldn't get enough of it because it was like I was eating spiritually for the first time in my life. I also saw all the healing testimonies. I would watch video after video about how did they pray? How does this work? Scott's healing testimony really spoke to me because Andrew didn't pray for him. His sister prayed for him. If this person got healed, then my son can be healed of asthma and food allergies.
10: Inspired by Andrew's teachings and healing journeys, Kevin and Mary Catherine spent months studying God's Word and realized that the baptism of the Holy Spirit was an integral part of seeing their son healed. At this moment, a neighbor invited them to a healing night.
9: They invited us to a healing night, and so we took Michael and the whole family over.
8: We took Michael up, and he got prayed for. All of us basically got baptized in the Holy Spirit that night, too.
9: We went home, and with the approach of, well, Michael, either the word is true or it's not. Either by Jesus' stripes, you are healed or you're not.
8: You're healed now. So, here's some pizza.
11: For the first time, I actually touched it and pulled out my own pizza.

0: and like looked at it, like everything that's on it, like all the cheese was like sticky, and like I'd only see that on movies like until then.
1: And he ate a whole piece and enjoyed every bite of it. And I don't know if it was 20 minutes or an hour later, Kevin brings Michael into me. And he's covered from head to toe in hives, and he can't breathe.
2: I had to take my thoughts captive because the thought crossed my mind that I just killed my son.
1: In the old days, we would have called 911 and got him to the hospital, but I had the most supernatural peace. For the first time, I said, "Hives, get off my son in the name of Jesus." We asked him, we're like, "Do you want to take a shower?" Not that a shower is going to take hives away, because it's coming from the inside out, but we're like, maybe it'll just help soothe him.
2: Mary Catherine says, "Kevin, go get your guitar."
1: And he played, "By His Wounds We Are Healed," and he was singing it over him. And I got my Bible, was Michael's in the shower, and I just started reading scriptures over him, Isaiah 53 and 1 Peter 2:24, and I watched the hives disappear from that boy's body.
2: The next morning, I said, "Michael, either the word is true or it's not. You want some pancakes?"
1: Now, I make homemade pancakes. I use flour and eggs and milk, everything that he was allergic to. And he ate them up and enjoyed every bite of it.
2: After breakfast, he's playing in the living room with his brothers. Mary Catherine came downstairs. He's laying on fetal position.
1: I ran upstairs and called the Andrew Womack prayer line. I'm like, "I'm new at this and I don't know how to do this, but I know he's healed." And I just wanted the whole story about Michael.
2: But the man that answered the phone said, "Well, either the word is true or it's not." And he said, "Just so you know, I was healed of severe asthma. I had it for 18 years and I've been totally set free."
1: And so this man prayed the most beautiful prayer that he is blessed to eat everything and then he's free to eat everything. He is healed. And I went back downstairs and Michael was up playing the Wii again.
3: From that moment forward, Kevin and Mary Catherine were determined to believe God's word, regardless of what their eyes saw. Following the peace of the Holy Spirit, they helped Michael walk out his healing one meal at a time.
1: One day, Michael would eat a yogurt, and he was fine. The very next day, the same type of yogurt, he would eat it, and his mouth would start rashing out and getting itchy. And I'm like, "No, in the name of Jesus, get off him."
0: It was bit by bit, and we really had to ease into it, just because it was everything against I'd ever been taught.
1: It just took a few months till Michael was completely free of all symptoms, where he could eat anything he wanted to. And just walk in that healing.
3: Michael could eat whatever he wanted without having any symptoms, and his lungs were so healthy that he made the soccer team. For now, it appeared that the battle was over. Knowing that Michael would need to have a spiritual foundation of his own, Mary Catherine began taking him to the Charis Bible College Healing School, where he became one of our youngest prayer ministers. This training would come in handy when, at one particular soccer practice, the enemy would try and see if Michael would stand his ground.
1: Michael loved soccer, and I dropped him off. He told me this later. He goes, "Mom, I got so wheezy during that practice that I couldn't even speak over myself."
0: It got so bad where I couldn't get a full sentence out to be like, "Asthma leave in the name of Jesus."
1: And he's like, "I couldn't even speak because I couldn't talk because I couldn't breathe." So I just started humming or singing, "Your praise will ever be on my lips," a worship song that we had on in the house all the time.
0: One word at a time, "Your praise," while running. And then before I knew it, it was gone. I don't even remember it leaving because it became so natural.
1: But he comes home after practice and tells me what happened. He's like, "Mom, I got so wheezy, I couldn't even speak over my body. So I started humming and a worship song, 'Your praise will ever be on my lips,'" as he was running suicides. And he's like, "It left." And he had another great practice.
4: You know, this is so good for people to hear because they just want somebody to pray for them and then boom, they're healed. but not very many people will fight for healing. And if you are going to be consistently well, you have to learn how to fight like this.
3: While the Schutzes firmly believe that what God did for their son, he will do for anyone, they realize that without the leading of the Holy Spirit, their actions could have had fatal results. They encourage others to seek the healer first, rather than the healing.
2: Our journey was stepping out in faith, and stepping out in faith for us was, here, Michael, this is the food that you're allergic to. You have to make decisions based on the peace in your heart, and that's where we were.
5: Jesus says, I am your peace. Like, he is our peace, and it is so real. It was night and day from when we would see him under attack of an asthma attack or something and call 911 versus getting the word of God in our hearts and going, oh, we have authority over that. I look at him eating pancakes, homemade pancakes, or a pizza, a slice of pizza with everything he used to be allergic to, and I just praise God. We were in bondage, and now we're in freedom.
0: Our lives have been completely changed. Now it's normal for me and my brothers to go and play soccer with friends. I didn't think that that would become normal for me ever.
3: Today, the Schutz family is involved in our Karis Theater productions, where, as actors, they share the same message of hope that set them free. We are reminded that with God, all things are possible.
4: Isn't that awesome? Just think of how this could change your life. You were sitting there and you're restricted on what you can eat and you can't go out with your friends and you have to constantly be watching this. You know, I see advertisements on TV where they talk about how that, they have this medication and they have to carry this thing with them in case they eat the wrong things. I actually had a girl that was traveling with me one time. She was one of our Bible college students, and I took, I think, 11 students in a van, and we were going to Kansas City. And as we were driving, she was dealing with this same thing. She had a peanut allergy. And she told me how that she had, if she ate peanuts, that she had had to be rushed to the hospital and that she would nearly die. And she said in just a few minutes, it would be life-threatening. And I was talking to her and I said, well, you know, I understand that, but I said, it doesn't have to be that way. God can heal you of this peanut allergy. And I just talked to her about it. I didn't pray for her or do anything. And we stopped to get gas. And when we got gas and started back on the road, about an hour down the road, she said, do you know what I did when we stopped for gas? And I said, what was that? And she said, I went in and bought a Payday candy bar. And if you've ever had one of those, the thing is just chock full of peanuts. And she says, it's been an hour. She said, I would have been dead by now. And she had no problems. And she was just totally healed of that. God will heal anything. You do not have to live with these allergies. And you know, Michael, because he believed God and his family, they were as a family standing, he is just completely free. And of course, now he's grown up. I just heard from him about a month ago. And one of my friends that I've had, I used to go to East Coast Christian Center in Merritt Island, Florida, all of the time. I went there every year for many years. And they sent me a video, and Michael was up there leading praise and worship and is leading the worship in that church. I don't know if that was a one-time thing or if he's the regular guy. But anyway, it's awesome to see somebody that because of the healing power of God now is going on with his life and God is using him to minister to other people. Did you know that could be you? There are some of you watching that have all kinds of food allergies. Now, I'm not telling you to do something stupid. I'm not saying that if you just quit, taking your medications or if you go eat something that would have put you in the hospital, that that action is going to make you healed. No, faith is what's going to set you free, and faith without work or without action is dead. So, yes, you do need to act in accordance, but only if you have faith for it. I've heard stories. I don't think I've personally seen this, but I've heard stories of people that quit their medication or did something, ate something that would have killed them, and they died from it because they were trying to imitate what somebody else did. That's not what I'm encouraging you to do. You have to, first of all, have faith. And if a person quits their medication or goes and eats something that would have killed them, and if they die, it's because they didn't have faith. But you don't know that until it's over. You need to make sure that you're believing God. But God wants you well, and God can heal anything. These food allergies, anything that you're dealing with. You do not have to limp through life. How do you know if it's faith or if it's fear? Well, I'd say this, if you're wavering, if you aren't sure, then you don't need to do it. Let me put it this way. If you have to come to me and say, so should I quit taking my medication? Should I start eating these things that I've been told that I can't eat? If you have to come and ask me, then no, you shouldn't do it, because see, it's not really faith. You're wanting me, you're trying to live off of my faith. But when you get to a place that you've taken the Word of God and you know that you know that you know that by His stripes you were healed and you know it, well, then you can act on that and God can set you free from anything. Praise God. So again, don't do anything foolish. You'll know when you really have, when it's faith and not just hoping that something would happen. We've got a lot of materials that I'd like to offer you. I've got this book that will go into a lot more detail. And this is a 208-page book, and it's got a lot of scriptures and just explains a lot of these things. This DVD has the audio and the video where I was teaching on healing, and this would really help you. This little booklet is a brief summary of that larger teaching, and we will send this to you as a free gift. If you can't afford to get any of the other things that we're offering, we'll send this to you as our free and postpaid gift. And then we have 9 volumes of testimonies, just like Michael's testimony that you saw today. And there's over 40 different testimonies of people that were raised from the dead, and all kinds of great things happen. So we've got a package deal. If you'll listen, our announcer will give you all of the information about how you can receive this. And we've also got people standing by at our phones right now, 24/7, that would take your request. You could get the materials, but they'll also pray with you and help you to receive your healing.
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4: I want you to know that we want to pray with you and help you any way we can. And we've had people call in praying for others who had died, and we've seen multiple people raised from the dead. We see miracles all of the time. We see people receive salvation, baptism of the Holy Spirit, and just anything that you need. The Bible says if you have a need, call for the elders of the church, and we will pray with you and we will help you. So it's available to you 24 hours a day, 7 days a week.

0: praise God. I just thank you for Andrew Womack's ministry. He's changed my life.
1: Andrew's teachings, I can't pinpoint one that's more important than the other because it took all of them all together.
2: For 25 years, the friends and partners of Andrew Womack have been blessed to invest in a television ministry that ignites their relationship with God. And not only does each donation support Andrew, but it supports his mandate to disciple nations through Caris Bible College. Every seed sown by Andrew's partners is multiplied through the lives of Caris graduates who carry God's word out into the world.
3: I've seen students learn and discover who they are in Christ, how much God loves them. Is just affecting their lives and those around them.
4: If we can't physically go, we're sending somebody that can go.
2: Jesus said in Matthew 6:19, "Do not lay up for yourselves treasures on earth, where moth and rust destroy, and where thieves break in and steal, but lay up for yourselves treasures in heaven." Those who have given to support the ministry of Andrew Womack are making an eternal investment beyond all we can share in this short video. Thank you, friends and partners. These are your treasures in heaven. As we continue to sow the seed of God's word in our lives and in the lives of our students, the Lord of the harvest will multiply our investment to His glory in the exciting days that are still ahead.
5: Before I came to Caris, I was a mess. I didn't know my purpose, and I didn't even really know who God was. But when I came to Caris, I learned who I am in Christ. I learned identity. I learned to have a relationship with God, and I met Christ. And then it was after first and second year getting a foundation, it was in third year that I discovered my purpose. I discovered my destiny, and I walk in my call every day now. I walk in relationship with God daily, and my life is not the same. There's no going back. So come to Caris, discover your purpose, find your destiny, and walk in your calling.
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9: 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And we thank you so much for listening. We have a lot of plans for this new rest of this year and a new year coming. So pray for us and listen to us, and we appreciate it. Thank you very much. Amen and amen. Hallelujah.

I want you to stay with me for a moment, and I'm going to share something with you. I'm going to show you something in a second that might interest you on dealing with the subject we're about to deal with. Sometime back, and this was very recently, I have a friend of mine who he's associated with the Beltway in Washington, D.C., and they were having just some general meetings up there, but they were being warned about something that I think that you'd be interested in knowing, and it has to do with the power grid. So we were talking recently, and this is very recently, and he said, you know, Perry, he said, you hear about the possibility of something happening with the power grid, but we were in a meeting, and they were saying to us, they said, you know, you need to be prepared for, and if you know people who are out there who are close friends of yours, and if you're a pastor of a church, you might want to tell them to get ready for power grid blackouts and failure. And I'm thinking to myself, well, I trust this person. So what did they tell you? And they said to him, not just to him, but the other folks there, they said, you know, the problem that we're having is our power grid is very old, and there's four things that can happen. And we know this can happen. This has been reported. This isn't some breaking news story here. This has been reported in the past. Number one, without a doubt, is solar flares. A solar flare getting through the protective outer layer of our magnetic protection that we have, that magnetic field that we have covering the planet, if it could break through, get through, and hit the power lines or the power plants, it could be what's called the Carrington effect, which happened in the 1800s when a solar flare hit the Earth and it knocked out power. That was back in the day before there was television and radio, of course, but there were telegraphs, completely shut down the telegraphs, etc. And so that is a real, very heavy. In fact, I'm just going to say it this way. There is a 100% possibility at some time there will be a solar flare, wrong place, wrong time, wrong situation, and it will affect the power grid. Number two are hackers. And this has already been done. Some areas of the United States, not the whole power grid, because the grid is actually divided up in sections. But in one particular state, the grid went down for hours, and they found out that someone was hacking into it. And, of course, we do have the United States does have protection on the grid and certain levels of protection. But a good hacker is still able to get through. Let's just put it that way. We were told in our town, and our town is Cleveland, Tennessee, that, and I say we were told, it was a lady who, she knows power. She knows TVA, Tennessee Valley Authority, the power situation here. What is happening is with the AI plants being built, that's point one, but more than that, in some towns, they are building thousands, not just hundreds, thousands of homes. Those homes all need electricity. And she basically was telling some of the city leaders of our town, individuals, they said, you're building so fast and so quick, and so is Ootawah, so is Chattanooga, and the area in between, that you might as well expect what they call rolling blackouts in the summer when everybody has their electricity on and it's hot and everybody is using an air unit and everybody's got their lights turned on in the evening, there's going to be power outages, rolling power outages. And because of that, now we have our office here at Voice of Evangelism, that we have generators here if the power should go out, and they can last for extended period of time, of course, helping us to continue power. The Omega Center International has a large generator, and we've just purchased some more equipment over there. Hopefully that if something would happen, you know, during a conference or during a time when we were having services, that we would have some backup power. So generators are a good thing to have if you have the ability to get those. For homes, they can be a little dangerous because you have to know how to use them. You have to know about the fuel that is required, how to properly store it. And you need to, if you're going to do that, you need to research it thoroughly, because there have been house fires caused by people who do not properly maintain or correctly know how to use a generator or the fuel that was associated with it. And, of course, the fourth thing that can happen, and this goes back to hackers, are terror attacks.
And there can be a terror attack on a power plant that could, if they hit a power plant and take out all the equipment that's in the power plant itself, not just the lines, it takes, as you know, possibly days or weeks, many weeks, to help put that together. So my point is that the gentleman shared with me, he was a very close friend, by the way, about this, and he said, do you have anything personally that you do to help if there would be a power outage? Well, the first, now, it's the difference between a power outage and a power grid failure. You need to make that clear, because power outages could happen when they hit a telephone pole, which we've had happen right out here, and our power was out here for about 4 hours, and we had a good power company here in town that was able to work on it. And, of course, storms can knock power out, and storms can actually do enough damage to knock power out for a couple weeks. So, okay, you have to be prepared. Now, here's what happens. If there is a complete, now, we're not talking about a storm has hit. We're not talking about a tornado has hit, because when these storms and tornadoes hit, you can go to the next town

an entire state could be down, an entire city. And Houston's huge. I was told by someone it takes about an hour to get across the city of Houston. So imagine the city of Houston. If the city of Houston would completely go down for 2 weeks, say, you can't just go somewhere and get, you know, whatever you need. This is what experts have said. In the first 4 hours of a complete grid failure, your refrigerator would still maintain keeping things cold if you did not open it. So within 4 hours, you still have that. But within 24 hours of no electricity at all, certain things in your freezer could begin to be affected. And we have a big freezer, by the way, in our garage, so that tells you a little bit. Cell towers would eventually, not immediately, use signal because of the battery backups that they have, would eventually go out. In 12 hours, after you go through 12 hours of a complete grid failure, water pressure would eventually stop, sewer systems would stop functioning, and the climate controls would, of course, fail. After several days, if you go, now we're not talking to begin about a storm where another city can bring the trucks in and they're bringing help in, and this city across the border is bringing water. And we're talking about, let's say, if the whole West Coast went out or your state went completely out. This is a little bit of a different story in this situation because you can't get gasoline because the pumps are, or diesel, because the pumps are operated by electricity. So that's where all of that being able to get help comes in at. After several days, food chain supplies completely break down. Medical supplies are not able to get to the pharmaceutical areas. Fuel's not able to get to the gas stations. So you have a complete fuel breakdown. So I'm not trying to be like, oh boy, that's real negative news. I think I'll cut him off. No, you need to wait till I show you something. Don't be cutting it off till I show you what I'm going to show you. All right? So how does a person prepare? Okay, first thing you have to understand is most people cannot get a huge generator for their house, but there are solar-powered generators, and they're small. They're about this big that can run your refrigerator, that could run a freezer. If you have, you could plug in ways of cooking. You know, people talk about, well, I've got plenty of dried food. Yeah, but you got to have a way to cook the dried food. And so that's why people sometimes, you can get a stove, they have it's a solar-powered stove, you just go outside and you can cook something out there. So you can research what you can get. But I was fascinated by this. Sometime back I had one of my staff men order this for my staff, and we have one for every staff member here. And this is something real interesting because what this has on it, it has a light that you can use, and it also has on the side here, all these devices do different things, and I don't have time to go through them. And, you know, you can plug in your phone, and here's the point I want to make, is this is a solar panel. So in order to get electric, you don't have to plug this up to recharge it. You can just put it in the sun, in sunlight, and it recharges automatically. Now, this one, there's three blue lights there, so this one has been charged. So I'm not going to go into all the things. I had to figure this out one time. There's little things you flip open here and all that, but this is a panel, a solar panel. So in other words, if electricity went off, as long as there's some sunlight, you can get this, use this, you know, as long as you want to use it. Now, this was really cool because the power went out at VOE sometime back. This is a little solar panel. So I have about three of these. I stick them in the window, and the sunlight charges it up. Now, what it does, and I hope I can get this working. There you go. Look at that little, that has a little light. I have one that pops up like this, and the light comes all the way around it. So I actually had a laptop that was charged, but I couldn't see because I don't have a window in my main office. So I had this there, and I was able to see and type on my laptop. I could see to get my phone. But watch this. This is, look here. Let me find it, and I don't want to take an eternity to do this, but there is a light, and I just had it on this morning. Oh, my goodness. Now I can't find it. Oh, there it is. Woo! Look at that light. Look at that light right there. So that's a light that if you need light in the home at night or the power goes out, you have a couple of these, and you can just sit them wherever you're at, or you can just walk around the house with it. I don't like candles, and I know in the old days we used candles, but I don't like candles because people have actually caught their curtains on fire or things in the house on fire. And, of course, the wax goes all over the place. And if something or a child should accidentally tip it over on the carpet, you could cause a fire.

0: fire. So a lot of people, the old way was using candles. We got flashlights now. By the way, there's solar-powered flashlights that do not use batteries. So I'm going to suggest that if you can find equipment that is solar-powered, that may be a better way to go than batteries, unless you have a big supply of batteries and your batteries are all good. How many times have we left something with batteries in it and they corrode? So that's the negative of that. So here's what I'm trying to say. You can have small devices. Some of these devices actually have a plug-in. Look at this, where you can plug in a phone. This one has a plug-in where you can plug in your phone, so you can plug in your phone if the power goes out and recharge. And by the way, I'm not promoting this. I don't even know. I'm not even going to give the name because I don't want to sound like I'm promoting anything. But you can look all this up on the internet. But what I'm saying is it's good to have these things. And I keep these charged up all the time on the windowsill at the office at the house because we've had the power rolling blackouts a few summers ago. We had the power go out. And at night, I can just reach into the drawer and pull this out, and I've got what I need to get around the house. When it comes to food and water, always remember you can have dried food that is long-term storage. If there's no refrigerator, I'm really getting personal here. We have an Amish farm here, and my wife goes about every 2 weeks, and she gets me jars. They're pickled in apple vinegar, and apple vinegar is very healthy. And they pickle eggs, fresh eggs, peel them, and they pickle them. And that's almost my breakfast in the morning, is I'll have two pickled eggs and an avocado. Getting real personal here. Please don't write me and say, oh, eggs aren't good for you. I am fine with eggs, okay? So you can have jars of pickle things, or have you got, anyway, a lot of stuff needs to be refrigerated. I also, this may gross you out. It grosses my secretary out. My partner's director goes, ah, because sometimes I'll have sardines for lunch in my office. And what I do, I'll have a bag that seals to put all the cans in because, man, it can really stink up an office. And you get used to the smell if you're sitting there. But she comes in and she's like, oh, my goodness, you're grossing me out. So I haven't had to learn to do that. But you have things like sardines that can be healthy. You don't want to overdo it because of the sodium. I'm not trying to be a doctor here or whatever. But one thing you will have to have is fresh water. Now, we don't have a personal well, but we have a property in town where we have wells on that property. We have OCI property with wells there. Some of them are not connected to pumps or anything like that because otherwise people will be down there pumping water out of them, and we don't want that to happen. We want to use it for emergencies. So in other words, a water supply, hand-cranked lights, hand-cranked radios. But here's what I'm wanting to say to you. I think it would be wise just to think ahead and sit down with your family and say, okay, are we prepared for like 3 days, 2 to 3 days of a grid blackout? Are we prepared for a long-term blackout if there were to be an attack, a terrorist attack, a hacking? And again, our government is fully aware of this. The states are fully aware of this. They talk about this. You know, we have nuclear power plants really to the left and right of us, you know, miles away, Watts Bar, Sequoia, nuclear plants right in this area, a lot of nuclear power. But it is something. Here's the deal. When it's one thing for me to tell you, you know, this could happen, but when people in higher levels, let's say in Washington, D.C., and if they're having meetings about it, state governments are having meetings about it, the grid is old, and they're concerned, don't worry, don't fret, prepare. The Bible says in Proverbs that a person who sees danger coming prepares in advance. A prudent person makes preparation. And you don't have to go overboard with it, but you just have to be prepared so that you're not in the panic. You don't get caught up in the panic because most people aren't prepared for anything like this. So anyway, excuse me. I don't want to get the hiccups during a YouTube program, but I hope this has given you a little insight. I hope that it's given you a little alert and just, you know, be aware of it and do what we did. We took about a month or two and we just said, hey, let's get some of this. Hey, let's get some of that. Let's get a few of these. And I do have some things for my staff. I always tell them, Voice of Evangelism, VOE is the place to be, because I'm not a prepper, but I'm a person that does prepare for things. And so my staff would be fine if certain things would happen in the nation or the country, because we are prepared. And I don't just prepare myself. I try to take care of my people that have been faithful to work with me over many, many, many years. So anyway, thank you for your time. And if you enjoy this kind of teaching from Perry Stone, maybe these things that we're learning, just take the like button and click it one time, just once is all you need to do. And we've picked up a lot of subscribers lately for our channel. We'd like for you to continue to do that. We'd love to get over 1 million subscribers, if at all possible. And you can help us to do that. It may take some time to do it, but that would be a nice thing. It doesn't cost you anything to do it. So people like free stuff. There you go. That's free. So subscribe to the channel. Thank you. And keep watching, because let me tell you something. At the end of every video, that's why if people don't finish watching, they might be missing out on something. We always have a special offer that we're making available. One of the things that we're making available is the entire book of Revelation on DVD with charts and maps and videos and everything. So watch this, and it'll tell you how you can get this. This is a much-needed teaching. A lot of people haven't read Revelation, don't study it. They think it's difficult. We explain it for you, and you might be interested in this. So keep watching. It took me years of study to put this together. Several years back, we completed an assignment that the Lord had given me to take the entire book of Revelation and go verse by verse to explain it in detail for the body of Christ. This is the album, Breaking the Apocalypse Code. This is DVD. I also have a very special bonus legacy music special that comes with it. So listen to me very carefully. This is the most needed teaching right now for the entire body of Christ and for Christians everywhere. This is where things are headed. You need to know about it. There are 7 DVDs. They are 2 hours each in length, and it deals with the 22 chapters in the book of Revelation. The DVDs are a total of 14 hours. They were taught in a studio, and on the DVDs are maps, charts, scriptures, and pictures and video clips that help you to put the imagery together that John saw in the apocalypse. DVD number 1 is called The Apocalypse Code and Secrets in the Heavenly Temple. DVD number 2, The Heavenly Throne Room, The Priesthood, and the Beginning of the Tribulation. DVD number 3, The Two Witnesses, The Believer's Judgment, The 10 Kings, and the Antichrist Kingdom. DVD number 4 is called The Islamic Antichrist, The False Prophet, and The Empire of the Beast. DVD number 5, Explaining the Mark of the Beast. Very detailed on 666, things I'm sure you've never heard. But we talk about 666, the great religious harlot, and Mystery Babylon. There's a lot of teaching going around that I disagree with. What is the actual city of Mystery Babylon? DVD number 6, the 1,000-year millennial code, and mysteries that are seldom sought about where we're going in the future. DVD number 7, The Abyss, when Satan is bound and the holy city comes down. And then we go into details about the New Jerusalem and the New Heaven and the new earth. The book of Revelation is the only book of the Bible that has a blessing put on it, that if you hear it and keep it and study the words, you are going to be blessed. Now, there's 2 ways to get this. First, you can order the DVD album and get the bonus legacy music special. 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Now, this teaching has things I will not say on television because of the nations that we go into, and we deal with the Islamic Antichrist and the Mahdi of Islam and how he will fulfill the prophecies of Revelation 13 along with Isa ibn Maryam, not the real Jesus, but the fake Jesus that's coming in the future. You're going to learn a lot, so go to your phone right now or write me and order this powerful offer, Breaking the Apocalypse Code and the Legacy Music Special. 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
4: Chapter 28. The wicked flee when no man pursueth, but the righteous are bold as a lion. For the transgression of a land, many are the princes thereof, but by a man of understanding and knowledge, the state thereof shall be prolonged. A poor man that oppresseth the poor is like a sweeping rain which leaveth no food. They that forsake the law praise the wicked, but such as keep the law contend with them. Evil men understand not judgment, but they that seek the Lord understand all things. Better is the poor that walketh in his uprightness than he that is perverse in his ways, though he be rich. Whoso keepeth the law is a wise son, but he that is a companion of riotous men shameth his father. He that by usury and unjust gain increaseth his substance, he shall gather it for him that will pity the poor. He that turneth away his ear from hearing the law, even his prayer shall be abomination. Whoso causeth the righteous to go astray in an evil way, he shall fall himself into his own pit, but the upright shall have good things in possession. The rich man is wise in his own conceit, but the poor that hath understanding searcheth him out. When righteous men do rejoice, there is great glory, but when the wicked rise, a man is hidden. He that covereth his sins shall not prosper, but whoso confesseth and forsaketh them shall have mercy. Happy is the man that feareth alway, but he that hardeneth his heart shall fall into mischief. As a roaring lion and a raging bear, so is a wicked ruler over the poor people. The prince that wanteth understanding is also a great oppressor, but he that hateth covetousness shall prolong his days. A man that doeth violence to the blood of any person shall flee to the pit, let no man stay him. Whoso walketh uprightly shall be saved, but he that is perverse in his ways shall fall at once. He that tilleth his land shall have plenty of bread, but he that followeth after vain persons shall have poverty enough. A faithful man shall abound with blessings, but he that maketh haste to be rich shall not be innocent. To have respect of persons is not good, for a piece of bread that man will transgress. He that hasteth to be rich hath an evil eye, and considereth not that poverty shall come upon him. He that rebuketh a man afterward shall find more favor than he that flattereth with the tongue. Whoso robbeth his father or his mother, and saith, it is no transgression, the same is the companion of a destroyer. He that is of a proud heart stirreth up strife, but he that putteth his trust in the Lord shall be made fat. He that trusteth in his own heart is a fool, but whoso walketh wisely, he shall be delivered. He that giveth unto the poor shall not lack, but he that hideth his eyes shall have many a curse. When the wicked rise, men hide themselves, but when they perish, the righteous increase. Chapter 42. Then Job answered the Lord and said, I know that thou canst do everything, and that no thought can be withholden from thee. Who is he that hideth counsel without knowledge? Therefore have I uttered that I understood not, things too wonderful for me which I knew not. Hear, I beseech thee, and I will speak. I will demand of thee, and declare thou unto me. I have heard of thee by the hearing of the ear, but now mine eye seeth thee. Wherefore I abhor myself, and repent in dust and ashes. And it was so, that after the Lord had spoken these words unto Job, the Lord said to Eliphaz the Temanite, My wrath is kindled against thee and against thy two friends, for ye have not spoken of me the thing that is right, as my servant Job hath. Therefore, take unto you now 7 bullocks and 7 rams, and go to my servant Job, and offer up for yourselves a burnt offering. And my servant Job shall pray for you, for him will I accept. Lest I deal with you after your folly, in that ye have not spoken of me the thing which is right, like my servant Job. So Eliphaz the Temanite, and Bildad the Shuhite, and Zophar the Naamathite, went and did according as the Lord commanded them. The Lord also accepted Job. And the Lord turned the captivity of Job when he prayed for his friends. Also the Lord gave Job twice as much as he had before. Then came there unto him all his brethren, and all his sisters, and all they that had been of his acquaintance before, and did eat bread with him in his house. And they bemoaned him, and comforted him over all the evil that the Lord had brought upon him. Every man also gave him a piece of money, and every one an earring of gold. So the Lord blessed the latter end of Job more than his beginning, for he had 14,000 sheep, and 6,000 camels, and 1,000 yoke of oxen, and 1,000 she-asses. He had also 7 sons and 3 daughters. And he called the name of the first Jemima, and the name of the second Keziah, and the name of the third Keren-Happuch. And in all the land were no women found so fair as the daughters of Job. And their father gave them inheritance among their brethren. After this lived Job 140 years, and saw his sons and his sons' sons, even 4 generations. So Job died, being old and full of days. The end of the book of Job. Chapter 21. And Satan stood up against Israel, and provoked David to number Israel. And David said to Joab and to the rulers of the people, Go, number Israel from Beersheba even to Dan, and bring the number of them to me, that I may know it. And Joab answered, The Lord make his people 100 times so many.
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7: Welcome to Fresh Oil. I'm Keith Manley, and thank you for joining me today. We're continuing our series, God Uses Broken People. Over the past several weeks, we've looked at some of the most remarkable stories in all of Scripture. We've met Moses, Rahab, Gideon, Naomi, Hannah, and Joseph. Each story reminds us that God specializes in working through brokenness. But today we come to a man whose story may be more relatable than all the others. His name is David. When most people think of David, they think of Goliath, the shepherd boy who became a king, the giant slayer, the sweet psalmist of Israel, the man after God's own heart. And all of those descriptions are true. But David's story also contains one of the greatest moral failures recorded in the Bible. And that's one reason I love Scripture. The Bible doesn't sanitize its heroes. It tells the truth. The victories, the failures, the faith, the flaws, the triumphs, and the tragedies. David's story reminds us of an important truth. Even godly people can fail. The story begins in 2 Samuel chapter 11. The Bible says, In the spring, at the time when kings go off to war, then comes a subtle but significant statement. David remained in Jerusalem. Kings were supposed to be on the battlefield. David stayed home. One of the lessons I've learned over the years is that major failures often begin with small compromises. Nobody wakes up one morning planning to destroy their testimony. Nobody plans to wreck their family. Nobody plans to fall spiritually. The process usually begins much earlier. A neglected prayer life, a careless attitude, a gradual drift, a series of small decisions. David's greatest failure did not begin on a rooftop. It began when he stopped being where he was supposed to be. One evening, David walked on the roof of his palace. From there, he saw a woman bathing. Her name is Bathsheba. The Bible says she was very beautiful. David inquired about her. Someone informed him that she was married. That should have ended the matter, but it didn't. David sent for her. An affair followed, and before long, Bathsheba discovered she was pregnant. Suddenly, David faced a crisis. His sin was about to be exposed, and instead of confessing, he attempted to cover it up. Friend, that's the nature of sin. One sin often creates another. A lie requires another lie. A deception requires another deception. The deeper we go, the harder it becomes to escape. David brought Bathsheba's husband Uriah home from the battlefield. He hoped Uriah would spend time with his wife and assume the child was his. But Uriah was a man of integrity. While fellow soldiers slept in tents and fought on the front lines, Uriah refused to enjoy comforts at home. His integrity ruined David's plan. So David tried something even worse. He arranged for Uriah to be placed in the fiercest part of the battle. Then he instructed the troops to withdraw. Uriah was killed. And David became responsible not only for adultery, but for murder. Think about how far David had fallen. This is the same man who wrote worship songs, the same man who trusted God in the valley of Elah, the same man who spared Saul's life twice, the same man who danced before the Lord, the same man who loved God's presence. Yet here he is, trapped in deception, and perhaps that's a warning for all of us. None of us are beyond temptation. None of us are beyond failure. None of us are beyond the need for God's grace. One of the most frightening verses in the entire story comes at the end of the chapter. It simply says, "But the thing David had done displeased the Lord." The affair was hidden from people, but it wasn't hidden from God. Friend, there are no secret sins with God. There are private sins. There are hidden sins, but nothing escapes His sight. God sees everything, not because He wants to condemn us, but because He loves us too much to leave us trapped. For nearly a year, David lived with unconfessed sin. Imagine the emotional toll. Imagine the spiritual dryness. Imagine the loss of joy. David later described this period in Psalm 32. He wrote, "When I kept silent, my bones wasted away through my groaning all day long." For nearly a year, David carried a secret. Think about that. For nearly a year, he went through the motions of life. He attended royal functions. He made decisions as king. He listened to reports. He led a nation. From the outside, everything probably looked normal. But on the inside, something was dying. That is what hidden sin does. It creates a division within us. We become one person publicly and another person privately. And maintaining that division is exhausting. David later described it this way in Psalm 32. "When I kept silent, my bones wasted away through my groaning all day long. Notice he didn't say his spirit was uncomfortable. He said his bones were wasting away. The burden affected him physically, emotionally, spiritually. The joy was gone. The peace was gone. The freedom was gone. Friends, sin promises freedom, but always produces bondage. It promises pleasure, but eventually produces pain. It promises secrecy, but eventually demands a price. One of the greatest mercies God can ever give us is conviction. Many people fear conviction. They think conviction is punishment, but conviction is actually proof that God loves us. If God had abandoned David, he would have left him alone. If God didn't care, he would have remained silent. Instead, God pursued him. God confronted him. God exposed what David was trying to hide. Why? Because grace refuses to let us stay where sin has trapped us. I often tell people there is a huge difference between being caught and being repentant. Many people are sorry they got caught. Far fewer are sorry they sinned. One produces embarrassment, the other produces transformation. David's greatness was not that he never failed. His greatness was that when confronted, he finally broke. He finally stopped defending himself. He finally stopped hiding. He finally stopped managing appearances. And when he did, the healing began. Friend, God cannot heal the wound we refuse to acknowledge. He cannot restore what we continue to hide. But the moment we step into the light, grace begins its work. And that is exactly what happened in David's life. Eventually, God sent the prophet Nathan, and Nathan approached David with a story. There were two men, one rich, one poor. The rich man had many sheep. The poor man had only one little lamb. When a traveler arrived, the rich man refused to use one of his own sheep. Instead, he took the poor man's lamb. David became furious. He declared that such a man deserved judgment. Then Nathan uttered perhaps the most famous words in the chapter. "You are the man." Can you imagine that moment? Suddenly the story wasn't about someone else. It was about David. The king was exposed. The secret was revealed. The mask came off. And for the first time, David faced the truth. One of the greatest evidences of David's character appears right here. When confronted, David did not blame others. He did not make excuses. He did not justify himself. He simply said, "I have sinned against the Lord." Those words marked the turning point. Friend, restoration always begins with honesty. As long as we justify sin, healing remains distant. As long as we make excuses, freedom remains elusive. But when we finally say, "I was wrong, I sinned, I need God's mercy," that's when restoration begins. Psalm 51 was born from this moment. It is one of the most beautiful prayers of repentance in all of Scripture. Listen to David's words. "Have mercy on me, O God, according to your unfailing love." Notice where David begins. Not with his performance, not with his promises, not with his excuses. He begins with God's mercy. David understood something important. His only hope was grace. David continues, "Wash away all my iniquity and cleanse me from my sin." Then he says, "For I know my transgressions, and my sin is always before me. Notice the difference between Saul and David. Both sinned, both failed, but Saul wanted to save face. David wanted a clean heart. Saul was concerned about appearances. David was concerned about restoration. And that's why David experienced forgiveness. One of my favorite verses in Psalm 51 is verse 10. Create in me a clean heart, O God, and renew a right spirit within me. David wasn't asking for image management. He was asking for transformation. He wasn't asking God to help him look better. He was asking God to make him better. That's true repentance. Not merely regretting consequences, but desiring change. Another beautiful verse comes later. David prays, "Restore unto me the joy of your salvation." Notice he doesn't ask for salvation to be restored. He asks for joy to be restored. Why? Because sin had stolen his joy. The happiest man in Israel had become miserable. The worshiper had become empty. The king had become burdened. Yet David believed restoration was possible. One of the most encouraging truths in Scripture is that failure does not have to be final. David's sin carried consequences, very real consequences. The pain didn't simply disappear, yet God's grace remained. God forgave him. God restored him. God continued working through him. That's important because some people believe one failure destroys everything. The enemy loves that lie. He whispers, "It's over. You've ruined everything. God could never use you now." But David's life says otherwise. Failure may wound you. Failure may humble you. Failure may change you. But failure does not have to define you. The same man who wrote Psalm 51 also wrote many of the Psalms that continue encouraging believers thousands of years later. The same man who failed became a testimony of God's mercy.
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1: Each piece of armor gives the indication of where the deception, because that's why that verse says that. Stand against deception. Here's where he's going to try to deceive you. Are y'all with me? It's not a cute little thing for just the elementary kids to learn about their armor of God. Are you kidding me? This is life abundantly. That liar, that bad magician liar. And then we'll start with the most important one, verse 14. Stand therefore, having your loins, I keep wanting to say lions, loins girt. I love that word. Change a couple letters, grip. Gird up, men. Candy is praying that I don't do this certain action. Girt. Anyway, girt yourself. This is the first thing that's the most important thing to keep from being received. And I'm telling you, there's not a lot of girders out here. Girt. Establish. Grounded. Rooted. Fortified. Yourself in the truth. Now, didn't Jesus say he has no truth in him? That's the advantage you have. That's the advantage you have. He's a liar and there's no truth in him. That's his native tongue, man. He's a liar and the father of it. But we have been given the truth. Now, how girded are you? So, in order to get a really good understanding of this, I'm bringing in my good friend who we text this morning and told him, and he watches a lot, Rick Renner. Can I read this to you? Will y'all let me read a little bit? It's reading time. Don't get your mat out because you'll fall asleep. The most essential weapon in your spiritual arsenal. All right? Okay. Roman soldiers were dressed in beautiful armor from head to toe. They were covered with various pieces of weaponry that were designed to protect them and equip them for fighting. But of all the pieces, one piece was most important than all the other pieces. That vital and most important piece of weaponry was the Roman soldier's loin belt. And this is why it was used in this verse. A loin belt did not look important. It didn't look impressive. Certainly no soldier would have written home and told his parents, "Wow, I've got the most incredible loin belt." He may have told him about his shield or his sword or his breastplate, but nobody got excited about loin belts. That'd be like getting excited about your belt. Nobody really comes and talks to you about your belt. "Hey, I like your shoes, your jacket, but your loin belt." And that loin belt, your belt, is holding everything else up. Yeah. Stay with me. So nevertheless, it's Roman soldiers' most important piece of weaponry. Why is this so? Because the loin belt held many of the other pieces of weaponry together. If a soldier's loin belt wasn't in place, he was in big trouble. The Roman soldier's loin belt was the piece of armor that held all the other pieces together. His sword hung in a scabbard, and that was clipped to the side of his loin belt. And when not in use, his shield was hung on a special clip on the other side of his loin belt. The pouch there that carried the arrows rested on a small ledge attached to his loin belt on his backside. Even his breastplate was attached in some places to his loin belt. Accordingly, the soldier's ability to use his other pieces of weaponry depended on his loin belt. So if he had no loin belt, he had no place to attach the massive shield or to hang the sword. Without a loin belt, there was nothing to rest his lance upon or nothing to keep his breastplate from flapping in the wind. The armor of a Roman soldier would literally come apart piece by piece if he didn't have the loin belt around his waist. And the scripture says, be girded in the truth. That's your loin belt. That your truth and how girded and grounded you are in the word is holding everything else back. And you will not be deceived. When God's word has a central place in your life, you will have a sense of righteousness. See, righteousness is next. that covers you like a mighty breastplate. When God's word is operating in your life, it gives you the sword you need. The rhema word quickened to your heart by the Holy Spirit. Just a little bit more. When God's word dominates your thinking, it gives you peace that protects you from the attacks of the adversary and shields your mind like a powerful helmet. As long as the loin belt of truth, the word of God, is central in your life, the rest of your spiritual armor will be very effective. But if it's not, it won't be very effective. But the moment you begin to ignore God's word, don't be ignorant. Don't ignore the most important weapon you have to keep from being deceived. And it's established and girded in the truth. And the truth says, well, yeah, you could just go on. What does the truth say? Brother Hagin used to say, well, what does the Bible say about that? Christians will try to come up with their own little language. Well, what does the Bible say about it? Because that's the word. That's the loin. That's the truth. Because everything else will fall apart. And there's Christians that are not studying to show themselves approved and getting in the word, and they're not girded up. So praise the Lord. Where were we? Okay. But the moment you begin to ignore God's word and cease to apply it to your life on a daily basis, you will start to lose your sense of righteousness and peace. You will find that the devil will start attacking your mind more and more, trying to fill it with lies and vain imaginations. You see, when you remove God's word from its rightful place at the very core of your life, it won't be long until you will begin to spiritually come apart at the seams and be deceived and live a life of deception. That's why I have to tape it over and over and over. I drop the book instead of the mic. Are y'all with me or no? So the question is the word of God the truth? Is it the central upholding everyday part of your life? The devil will do everything he can to keep that loin belt not around you. Because he wants things to fall apart. He wants you to blame God. And the whole time, all he has is deception. And here are reasons why. Because I said the same thing. You're too busy. You don't have enough time. We're deceived. That answer, you're deceived. Because I said the same thing to him. He said, are you seeking me? This is what changed my life. Now I know what he was talking about. Years later. Are you seeking me? In other words, are you girded up and in the truth? Are you seeking me and my word so that you won't live a life of deception? I have a plan for you, Chip. It's a good plan. There's a lot of people involved in this thing. I don't know the plan. I'm coaching. Are you kidding me? But are you seeking me? I just won a championship and I come home. I want to watch the Bears. Y'all know the story? And he says, okay, good. A guy shook his head. No, I'll tell the story. So it was after my 10th championship and I come home and I want to watch the Bears. And I hear for the first time in my life, the Lord speak to my spirit inside. And he says, are you seeking me? And I found out it means craving him. And then he says this to me. He says, are you seeking me? Which I found out meant crave. I'm telling a very long story short. Crave. Are you craving me like you and your players crave the championship? Oh, you couldn't deceive us. Are y'all with me? We were rooted and grounded in what it took to be a champion. And my players would practice at any time, day or night, in the morning. Doesn't matter. Rain, snow, outside, it don't matter, because that's what it takes to be a So we were, and we loved it. We loved ordering the rings. Our kids loved getting better looking girlfriends. They loved all the advantages. And so I taught my players the advantage. They have the advantage. We're going to work harder. That's why we do what we do. Sometimes they didn't like what we did. Their flesh didn't like what we did. But it's why we do it. We have the advantage. And so he said, are you, and I said, here's what I said to him. Do y'all remember the answer I said? I said, that's not fair. I don't have enough time. I love God. My name was written. I was born again. I'm going to heaven. And I'm deceived. But God's so good that he doesn't want me to be deceived. Because deception's all the enemy has. I sent Jesus and he defeated him. All he has is a top hat with no rabbit. Are y'all play along? He doesn't. And yet he's defeating with just deception. Now we know why. Because he lists where the areas you're going to get deceived. And so he first, and that's where we're just camping out today, says what? The truth. Be grounded in that. Make it a central part of your everyday life. Put it in your RAS system in the front. Keep it coming out of your mouth. Call him out. Let him know he's a deceiver every time you talk to him. You're not sick. You're not broke. You're not bound. Come on. Gird up. Gird up. Gird up. Amen. Stay girded. Gertrude. All right. And he said, are you craving me like that? And I said, it wasn't fair. So all of a sudden, now I know he and his word were not the center of my life. And I was being deceived year after year and didn't know it. But that's how good he is. He didn't want me to be deceived. And this is the year everything changes. Say, this is the year. Let's pray. Lord, come on. Did anybody get anything? Come on. Give him a little bit of praise and give him a little. Oh, come on now. Get excited. Get excited. No more deception. Lord, we know that your word is the most important weapon you have given us. And today we make the decision to never ignore your word again. Holy Spirit, help us to stay true. Help us to stay true to this decision. Please remind us every day to open our Bibles and take the time needed to wrap that word around our lives. Amen. Amen. Glory to God. Thank you, Father. He can't defeat you if he can't deceive. That is a revelation that we are going to camp on. And you heard it this morning in the offering. Some people have been deceived in their finances. Don't deceive your own self. Don't help him out. And then the Bible says, be doers and not hearers, because if you do, you're deceiving yourself. If you're just simply going to hear and not be a doer, you're deceiving yourself. You're helping him out. You're helping the other team out.
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4: This is the Phyllis Schlafly Report, a daily look at the significant issues of our time from an experienced conservative perspective. 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
5: There is a striking paradox at the heart of American life right now, and a recent Gallup poll makes it obvious. 81% of Americans say they are satisfied with their own lives. At the same time, only 21% say they are satisfied with the direction of the country. Most Americans are personally content, but collectively miserable, and that gap deserves some examination. Well, National Review senior editor Charles Cook recently wrote about this contradiction in an essay called Against Misery. Well, his argument is straightforward. Americans have genuine reasons for optimism. The strongest economy in the world, the most durable constitutional system in history, the most powerful military, the global center of technological innovation. Cook's conclusion is that the prevailing despair is largely manufactured by political leaders and media who profit from keeping people anxious and angry. Well, he's on to something. And yet, optimism by itself is not enough. Well, comedian Louis C.K. once mocked this exact tendency, the way people living in the most comfortable and connected era in human history still find reasons to be miserable. Well, the observation is funny because it's true. But pointing out that things are actually pretty good doesn't resolve the deeper question of what we are actually living for. This is where a Christian worldview goes further than Cook's analysis can reach. The choice is not simply between optimism and pessimism. Scripture never calls God's people to mere cheerfulness. The Apostle Paul writes that we are to abound in hope, a specific kind of hope with a subject and an object, not the hollow campaign slogan variety that dissolves the moment circumstances change. That hope is grounded in the resurrection of Jesus Christ. Peter calls it a living hope. Paul anchors it in the reality that Christ is not only risen, but reigning, seated above every rule, authority, power, and dominion, not only in this age, but in the age to come. William F. Buckley used to say that the wells of regeneration are infinitely deep. Well, Christians know who the living water is that fills those wells. Optimism depends on circumstances staying favorable. Hope does not. One is vulnerable to corruption and loss. The other is anchored in something no political tide can wash away. That is the difference, and it matters now more than ever. Stay grounded in hope and eternal truth with us. Sign up at phyllisschlafly.com and join us again for the Phyllis Schlafly Report.

0: Welcome to the Wall Builders Show. This is the place we take on the hot topics of the day from a biblical, historical, and constitutional perspective. And today's Good News Friday. So we're going to be talking about some of the good things that have happened in the last week or two across the nation. Sometimes we got to catch up on stuff from a month or two ago because there's so much good news to share. We can't get it all in on Friday. So I don't know what these guys have on the list, but I know they've got a lot of good news. Rick Green here with David Barton and Tim Barton. Guys, where are we starting with some good news?
1: 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Amazon placed an additional order. We were number one historic new releases. We actually were number two in biographies of the American Revolution. We were behind David McCullough's 1776, I think, is the one. 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I don't know where we are now, but it has done really, really well. And for those listening, we sent an entire pallet of books to Amazon to try to reload them. But we did not run out of wallbuilders.com. So if you want your book, Lives, Fortunes, and Sacred Honor, it is the new book. It is out now, and it goes through all 56 signers of the Declaration, giving their bios, helping you know who these men were, and honestly, helping you understand some of their story so that you can refute so much of the nonsense that comes against them. But guys, really good news. The book has done really well in this early stages of release. And so that's a big thank you, Lord, for success and favor. But also, thank you to all the listeners that have already gone and purchased your copy. If you don't have one, I encourage you. You can go ahead and go to Amazon.com. And as soon as they get this pallet in an inventory, they will send it to you. 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
0: Very good news. 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And that also just tells you people are hungry for this kind of information. 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
2: Well, we've talked about how there's really a freedom wave kind of sweeping the world. Now, not in the civilized nations. Europe seems to be going more away from freedom. But in so many oppressed nations, they seem to be coming toward freedom. And we talked even about Cuba, how that we think Cuba, they're going to get away. They're going to leave communism, abandon it, because it just is not working. And it's crushing the people in that nation. And so the headline here says, Cuba approves unprecedented free market reforms in an effort to stave off economic collapse. Now, get this. Cuba is falling apart as a communist nation. And so last week, the legislators, the lawmakers in Cuba adopted 200 free market reforms aimed at rejuvenating communism. Now, I'm going to tell you, if you're instituting free market reforms, it's not going to rejuvenate communism. It's going to crush communism. And so it's really funny to hear them talk about it. And by the way, 176 of those reforms are traditional pro-America or a traditional America kind of free market reforms. It's the things that we're doing here. And so they now, foreign investors are no longer required to do joint ventures with the state. Foreign investors can have their own businesses. Large private enterprises will now be authorized. You can have private companies in Cuba now. And both Cuban and foreign investors will be allowed to acquire stakes in their companies, so you can have shareholders and you can make profits and all this stuff you couldn't do in there. And so they're making all these changes. And interestingly, all of these changes were unanimously adopted by the legislators in Cuba. So what purports to be a communist nation is saying, we're getting crushed under communism. We're going to call this communism and adopt free market, which is what they're doing. And so... Their communist leader, he talks about how that we have to adopt these urgent changes. And he says, and this proves our revolutionary slogan, and this is their slogan, socialism or death. And so he says adopting all these free market reforms is part of socialism. Now, these guys are great at just making new definitions for whatever words. They sound like a bunch of American professors defining genders is what it sounds like. So they

0: And they're saying that this is what socialism really looks like. So all this to say, great news. The right principles always work. Free market principles always work. Socialism never works. And there's looks like there's going to be a change of government or change of form of government in Cuba without a shot being fired at all. They're going to be an extinct communist nation very shortly, it looks like.
1: So socialism or death could be the death of socialism. Wouldn't that be nice?
0: That's right.
2: All right, Tim, how about you, man? What's next?
3: Well, Rick, let me start with a question for the baseball aficionado on the program, which is not the producer or one of the Bartons. So I guess that means, Rick, it's you.
2: Do I get to phone a friend?
3: you really could. You would text one of your sons real quick and be like, hey, Trey, Reagan, Rhett, somebody help me out. Do you know who the commissioner of Major League Baseball is?
2: Oh boy, 30 years ago I could have told you. But I know he just apologized. I hope that's where you're going.
3: Yes, I was asking because he was irrelevant and nobody knew his name. Until people still don't know his name, but like you just said, he released a letter where he's actually getting some notice, and I feel like there's better ways to be noticed than the route he took. Not to digress. Let me walk through the story. By the way, the commissioner is Rob Manfred, which at this point you're like, oh, yeah, it's my buddy. We hang out all the time. I don't know who that is. I've heard the name, I think. So the first article I have says DOJ launches investigation into MLB after Giants players were punished for displaying Bible verses on pride hats. Now, the article headline might be a little misleading because how much punishment did they receive? I think they got a stern talking to. But for those that don't know, on one of the Rainbow Pride nights, and this is going to be actually a separate piece of good news, there's 30 MLB baseball teams. There's only one MLB team that has not had a Pride night. Trivia. Hey, boys, which Major League Baseball team has not had a Pride night?
1: Let's go, Rangers. Dun, dun, dun, dun, dun. Let's go, Rangers.
3: Instead, they have had faith and family nights.
2: Nice.
3: Kudos to the Texas Rangers, which, guys, we're so busy. We hardly ever get to go to baseball games. But, Dad, you and I were talking. We might get online and just buy some tickets, give them away just to support the Texas Rangers since they're not going woke. We talk about voting with our dollars periodically. I don't want to make this offer and then get in trouble. But, like, hey, if somebody's local and they're like, I'd love to go to a game, shoot us an email. We might buy you a ticket because
2: let's go.
3: We will support the Texas Rangers not being woke in this place. But the point of this story is that 29 baseball teams had these pride nights, and there was a Giants pitcher had to have the rainbow hat, and he wrote a Bible verse, Genesis, where God in this covenant to Noah says, right, the rainbow is a sign. I'll never flood and destroy the earth with the flood again. And he wore that, and it got backlash because how dare you put a Bible verse on? Like, you can wear your BLM, right? You can wear all your woke propaganda. That's fine. That's part of team uniform. You cannot put a Bible verse there, is what they were told. Well, this led to the DOJ going, hey, maybe we should have a conversation. And so Department of Justice with the EEOC, like lots of different groups get involved. AG, Dylan, I'm seeing posts in this article, social media. So when this first article came out, it was I think it was last weekend is what it looks like. They were asking the question, is MLB going to do the right thing? Are they going to back down? Well, our friend Senator Josh Hawley from Missouri got involved. And Josh Hawley reached out and in a letter to Commissioner Rob Manfred said, hey, bud, just so you know, if you start to discriminate, and he's not the only one, our friend Josh Hawley is not the only one saying this, but Josh Hawley is the one that I think brought a ton of attention to it. If you're going to discriminate against people for their Christian faith, when you let people put all kinds of other stuff on there, that's going to be a major lawsuit for you. We also saw, and this is not an article, this is just what I saw all over social media. There were lots of different states that had attorney generals sending open letters to the MLB baseball teams in their state, again, saying, hey, guys, if this is the direction you're going, just know there could be a lawsuit coming.

0: in your way for discrimination based on faith. When you let people put other things, but not anything regarding an expression of faith, whatever. All of this to say, the good news, Rick, as you already identified, in a letter from Commissioner, and I'm reading this, Rob Manfred released late Monday night. So that was the beginning of this week. Oh, actually released by Missouri Republican U.S. Senator Josh Hawley. That's hilarious. I didn't know Josh Hawley was the one that released this. But baseball's boss explained the Giants organization failed to communicate to players the hat with rainbow colors through the interlocking San Francisco was optional. Oh, so when they said everybody has to wear the hat, what they meant was, no, it's optional. Oh, so they were confused. But this is what the article says. Manfred wrote that since 2023, the Dodgers and Giants have operated under this grandfathered exception, referring to the Pride emblem permitting as a special uniform hat. Anyway, he goes on explaining why it was all a big misunderstanding. The Assistant Attorney General, Harmeet Dhillon, had directed an open investigation by the Equal Employment Opportunity Commission on the grounds of discriminatory practices by Major League Baseball. The article goes on to explain why it's kind of resolved. So, guys, I just want to say, and one of the things that I saw over all over social media, they said, hey, MLB, this isn't 2020 anymore. We don't play those games anymore. And the fact that we actually have an administration, have leaders that are now showing more backbone, saying, we're not going to let you discriminate against people that when you're making them promote a message they don't believe in, and then they do something as innocuous as writing a Bible verse. And I mentioned this on another program when this has just happened. And I said, look, the fact they're getting triggered by him putting up Genesis 9, that God made a promise with a rainbow, he could have put up Genesis 19 when God destroys Sodom and Gomorrah for the thing they're celebrating on the hat, right? Like he chose a pretty nice Bible verse in that moment. Not to digress, the good news is that MLB has backed down. Further, it's good news that players were courageous enough to stand up. Further, it's good news that we have leaders and administration who are willing to go to bat for people of faith right now. Guys, there is so much good news right now. And again, I might even buy a Rangers ticket for somebody. I'm that excited.
1: What you're saying is that the commissioner sent a letter that said, what we have here is a failure to communicate. I'm just thrilled, though, guys. And you're so right, Tim. I mean, and honestly, the Rangers have gotten this right. I think it's 3 years now, 3 years that they haven't done it. And it's been, you know, since the whole woke thing in baseball, as you guys remember, I boycotted Major League Baseball for 3 years. I had to go without watching a single pitch. And my son, Rhett, was the one that said, Dad, the Rangers have not done Pride month in June. It's going to be family month. This was, I think, 3 years ago. And it's actually what got me out of my boycott. And we went to some Rangers games. And you know what? I think the Lord rewarded them because they won the World Series that year after doing that. So good stuff. Good stuff. Okay, quick break. We'll be right back with more good news. 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
2: All right, I'm going back to my days as a science teacher. And one of the things you teach in science is that correlation is not causation. In other words, just because two things happen together and you get a result doesn't mean that those two things is what caused the result. Example, I choose on one day to wear white tennis shoes, and that day we have a solar eclipse. So I clearly conclude that every day I wear white tennis shoes, we're going to have a solar eclipse. No, that may be correlation, but that's not causation. That's not what caused that eclipse, the fact they happened the same day. So I'm going to understand that I know what I'm saying here, and I'm going to go ahead and violate that principle. I'm going back to when Trump first came in office. I got the most unusual request. I scratch my head over it. They asked me to come speak to USAID. Now, USAID is a group I have been opposed to for several presidencies in a row. Hillary Clinton used that to just corrupt the world, to spread abortion everywhere, to spread homosexuality across nations that didn't want it. And so, I wanted to see USAID completely eliminated. It goes back decades, and it did some good stuff, but I wanted it gone. And so here I'm going to speak to USAID. And I go, you know, what is this? And so the guy who is over that part of the State Department's a good guy, and he's a friend, and we've done stuff together. And so he had me come in to speak. And so what I did was I said, I want to show you what the Founding Fathers thought about foreign aid. And I went through all these quotes from the Founding Fathers about foreign aid, and the Founding Fathers were absolutely opposed to America giving foreign aid to other nations. They did it on one occasion with an earthquake in Venezuela. They sent some money because it was such a humanitarian crisis that they did that back in the 1850s. And other than that, you just don't find it until World War II. And so my position was USAID is not what the founders wanted. Well, I gave that speech, and Brian Kilmeade was another guy there that day. There were three of us speaking, and Samaritan's Purse. And so I went through the history of it. And the next day, Trump abolished USAID. So that's because I gave the speech, clearly. Well, it correlated.
0: Hey, can we invite you to go make speeches in some other departments and cabinets
1: yeah,
0: as well?
1: Yeah, I was thinking the same thing. I've got a list of agencies for you, DB.
2: So all right, that's my funny for the day. So it's correlation, but it's not causation. So what happened is USAID, now that they have they can't fully abolish it because it was created legislatively, but they've cut it down by 90%. They have gotten rid of so much of the money. And it's interesting, the report just came out on what's happened with that. They have now been able to track where a lot of that money went. And the money was going to Marxist groups all across South America and all across the world, and going to Marxist and leftist groups. And now that the money has been cut off to those nations, suddenly their conservative and center-right candidates are winning the national victories. And so Bolivia, Chile, Honduras, Costa Rica, Peru, Colombia, all these nations in the elections they've had in the last 1 to 2 years, suddenly constitutionally conservative people are becoming the national leaders there rather than Marxists. And so the good news is that it now appears that this was causation, that USAID was causing this turn toward Marxism all across the central part of the world, and that now that they've cut off USAID, you're seeing all of these nations come back to liberty principles, free market principles, self-government, self-rule principles. It's a revolution across the world simply because Trump, in eliminating USAID, or at least cutting it by 90%, took away the money from the leftists and the Marxists, and that's good for people all over the world by the tens and hundreds of millions.
1: And with some of those countries, I mean, Argentina would be an example where Malay has done stuff just so rapidly, or El Salvador. I mean, there's been examples that we could learn from, right? There's things that we would love to model what they've done in those nations, and usually it's the other way around. We're trying to export some good things to them in terms of policies. But boy, I mean, it's been amazing to see what some of these guys have done. Like you said, David, it's just been, I mean, they've literally run the table now, conservatives in these South American countries and others. Good stuff. Tim, what you got next, man?
0: All right, this is one, Rick, that I think you have already seen, but I actually skipped ahead a little bit in my list just so I could cover it for your blessing and benefit. It's another baseball good news, but this is about
2: Why are you pandering to Rick?
1: I mean, what? I think I know why, David. I think I know why. Somehow Tim knows that when I flew into Dallas last Saturday, I was headed over to our mutual friend Bob Pearl's place, and then he was on the program Monday, and I actually had a couple hours off in the afternoon, which never happens. I got in time, and I drove by the Rangers ballpark, and there was a game going on, and I thought, hey, I never have just like an hour to kill. I'm going to go to the game. I'm just going to go sit there and eat a hot dog, eat some peanuts, watch some baseball. And I couldn't find a parking spot. And so Tim knows that I am heartbroken and I wanted to go to a game so bad and I didn't get to. So he's just pandering to me to make me feel better. That's why.
0: Well, this is one that we will all rejoice at. And I have lots of jokes I want to say about this one that's coming. Literally, some of the jokes are in the article. This is about the minor league baseball team. Rick, do you know the story where I'm going last week? What happened?
1: I heard there was a team that had to forfeit over this whole Pride Month thing. Is that where you're going?
0: That's the one. So a minor league baseball team in Pennsylvania, their players said they would not play the game if they had to wear the gay uniforms. They literally quotes, right? They were the rainbow uniforms, and they said, we're not going to do it. Now, this is great from the article. The article says this is quite possibly the gayest forfeit in the history of sports, not including soccer. So this minor league baseball team, these guys are like, we didn't come here to promote the gay agenda. We came here to play a game of baseball. And so the team had to announce that, and this is from, this is an article from NBC News, and this is them like covering the negative side. Minor League Baseball's York Revolution declined to play its Pride Night game on Thursday and opted instead to forfeit after players refused to wear uniforms that featured a rainbow design, team official said. The Revolution's game against the Southern Maryland Blue Crabs was going to mark the Pennsylvania's 11th annual Pride Night, but players refused to don special jerseys that had rainbow sleeves. And the minor league team, they said, even though there's no game, we want to let all the gay people know that you can still come and have a party in the stadium that night. So they literally had a gay party with no baseball game at this night. But again, kudos to the guys on this baseball team. I don't even know who they are. I want to look them up and maybe buy one of their jerseys, follow them on social media. I don't know who led this. I don't know enough of the story. There's a little bit more in the article. But the bottom line, guys, we are seeing more and more people find backbone, find courage, and stop cowing to the woke crowd, promoting an agenda. And literally, it's like a Dana White scenario with the UFC where he says, look, I don't know what fighters are or aren't. That's not what we do. We are here for a sport, for entertainment. We're not promoting some agenda. And it seems like more and more athletes and franchises are beginning to figure that out. So kudos to every one of the players in this minor league team in Pennsylvania that declined to put on a gay jersey.
2: You know, I saw another article on this, Tim, and going back to what you did on the first good news with San Francisco, I think it was three pitchers out in the bullpen that put bobble bursts in their caps. So, you know, Rick? Is it 25 players on a team, I think, 25 major league players. And so these three guys, you know, did something to counter it. So what I saw with this minor league team is the minor league team had 25 players, and they would have played the game if they could have gotten 9 players to do it. And they could not even find 9 players out of 25 to do
3: impressive.
2: It. I mean, there was 3 on the major league, but on the minor league level, they could not even come up with 9 players willing to play that game, which I think that's good news as well.
1: Well, I don't know if I don't know anything about the Blue Crabs, but I know where York, Pennsylvania is. And so I'm surprised, and yet pleasantly surprised, and that you would have that many from either of those places in the country that would stand on principle in that way. Good stuff. Okay, let's see. David, we got time for a final one. You got a quick one to close us out with.
2: I do, and it goes to George Soros, and we've talked about him over the decades. I don't know that anyone has put more. I think he put $16 out of $18 billion into turning America and the rest of the world left. He is, I think, one of the most wicked people we've had in modern history. He is dedicated to overthrowing everything good, everything Christian, everything godly, everything that is self-government. He's an anarchist. He is a bad dude. Well, as it turns out, there are people who are worth more than he is. One of those people is Elon Musk, who is now the first trillionaire in world history. And this headline says, Elon Musk declares all-out war on George Soros, and he vows to crush the globalist billionaire. This is his quote. He says, he spends half of his wealth influencing elections and paying professional protesters and rioters. It's about time someone showed him how powerless he can be. I mean, if Elon Musk is willing to take his money and go to war financially against Soros and stop him and neutralize the Marxist stuff, the Antifa stuff, the Black Lives Matter stuff, all the stuff that he does to tear up nations, not only America, but across the world, man, that's some of the best news I've heard. It's like money does make a difference. I wish it didn't on elections, but it does. We just talked about USAID, how that all of Central America, South America is becoming back more conservative because you got the leftist money out of it. Man, if you can get rid of that Soros money or have more money on the good side than the bad side, that is awesome news, not only for the world, but especially for America and North America.
1: I can't even remember us saying a few years ago, you know, we need our billionaires. They've got Soros and some of these others that are putting their money where their values are. Tim Gill, remember when he put all that money into Colorado and some of these other states for the homosexual agenda and really turning them leftist? And of course, Soros has always been at it. And we would say, man, where's our billionaires? We need more conservative billionaires. Well, guess what? We got a trillionaire. So we'll see your billionaires and we'll raise you a trillionaire. So yeah, I agree. That's really good news. And he's been putting his money where, you know, where his mouth is. I mean, he's been given to a lot of good causes and they're, you know, culture changing causes that he's willing to back. So good stuff. Thanks for the good news, guys. We'll have more for everybody next week. Check out the websites, wallbuilders.com and wallbuilders.show. 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
1: Hi, I'm Todd Nettleton, and this is the Voice of the Martyrs Radio. 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
2: Welcome to Taking Your Place in Christ. I'm Mark Hankins, and today I have a powerful message from the Word of God that I believe will bless you and will encourage you. My favorite scripture is, "Now thanks be unto God, who always causes us to triumph in Christ." And today is a day of triumph. Let's get right into the Word.

0: Now join us as Mark Hankins teaches on The Spirit of Faith is Contagious.
1: He sees me.
2: My teacher, my spiritual father, Kenneth E. Hagin, or Dad Hagin, he's gone on to be with the Lord now. And so I learned from him, followed him. So I basically just do what he did. So he said he was teaching on faith. Some people think he wrote Mark 11:23. He actually did not. Jesus said it. But he taught on faith. And he said he got a lot of criticism for people that would say things like, you talk about that, name it, claim it, confession, say it. You talk about that too much. So he said he was going to back off from it because he thought, well, maybe so. But he said he was praying around the altar one day and had his Bible open. And while he was praying, the Lord said to him, here, listen close. He said, the Lord said to him, did you ever notice in Mark 11:23, I mentioned the saying part three times and the believing part only once? He said, I never noticed that. So he turned his Bible, Mark 11:23, King James Version. Someone turned his Bible in reference to the believer, and he counted it. Whosoever shall say, one, believe those things which he saith, two, he shall have whatsoever he saith, three. He said, well, how many times do I mention believe? He said, really, there's only one believe, and there's three say. So he said, the Lord told him, you'll have to do three times more teaching on the saying part than you do on the believing part, or most people will never get it. So he said, instead of backing off, I began to double up and triple up on the power of the saying part of your faith. So there's a picture of Dad Hagin teaching. He's got three fingers here and one finger here. And I got that picture in my office. And if you've ever heard him teach, you know what that picture is. Say, believe. Because most of my children are not missing the believing, because they do believe the Bible. They do believe the word. They're missing it in the saying department. But I said, you'll have what you say. Y'all still here? He said, matter of fact, the saying part is so significant that if you're having a struggle in your faith, you can school yourself into faith with your own words. All right, let's try this out over here. Come on. How many ever had a time of doubt, come on, or fear or anxiety come in? He said, if you're having a struggle, you can school yourself into faith with your own mouth, your own words. Come on, struggle here in doubt or circumstances. Take the word of God, put it in your mouth, and agree with God, but you cannot be silent. You have to lift your voice. Let's try it one more time. I said, you have to lift your voice. Come on, your voice. Your voice is your address in the realm of the spirit. The moment you lift up your voice, heaven comes down, angels come down, salvation comes down by the authority that's in your voice. Woo! Come on, that makes you a giant killer and a mountain mover. In other words, he said, you say to the mountain, be removed. He said, it'll be cast into the sea. You know what that means if it's cast into the sea? Number one, that means it ain't coming back. Number two, that means there'll be no evidence it was ever there. I'm telling you, you're facing things right now. Come on, that a few months from now, that thing shall change. Come on, the scenery will change. The mountain will move. Come on, it will not come back. And there'll be no evidence you ever had that problem. In the name of the Lord Jesus Christ, by the power of his blood, mountains shall be removed. Come on, the scenery is changing in your life, and the devil's running from you. Come on, you're redeemed by the blood of Jesus. The authority of the believer. Come on, the saying part. Listen close. And the Lord said to me one time, he said, if I would have added two words to the end of Mark 11:23, everybody would be great faith champions. I said, what two words? He said, if I would have added in church to the end of Mark 11, 23. You know, whatever he saith in church. He said, I didn't put in church at the end of that. He said, most people can control their mouth for about 2 hours while they're at church. He said, but I said you have what you say, not just in church, but what you're going to say on Monday. Come on, what you're going to say at your house. What you're going to say when the pressure comes on. What you're going to say on Tuesday afternoon. What you're going to say when the enemy attacks your mind. What you're going to say. I dare you to put the word of God in your mouth and say, I'm redeemed by the blood of Jesus. And say what God says about you. Woo! The saying part. We're not interested in making swimming motions. I said, we're not interested in making faith motions. We're interested in swimming, winning, overcoming. Come on, you're going to have to say something about it. What you going to say about it? Nobody else can say it for you. Wouldn't that be nice if you could hire somebody to say it for you? Would that work out in physical fitness? You know, hire somebody to say, look, I'll give you $50 if you'll work on that treadmill for an hour. Now, Jesus said, according to your faith. Woo! No limits. Whosoever shall have whatsoever. Amen. You got time for one more little story? I heard Youngie Cho in 1977. Youngie Cho pastored one of the large churches in the world, 50,000 people in 1977. I was a young preacher and I went and heard him, and you know what his sermon was? Real close to what I'm telling you. On your words, the power of your words and your confession of faith. So I thought, that's amazing, because I learned it from Dad Hagin. But here, this pastor from Korea, he's given pretty much the same fundamental steps of faith. So I thought, that's amazing. I went back and heard him 40 years later, and he had the same sermon 40 years later. But in those 40 years, his church had grown from 50,000 to over 1 million people. I listened to him, and he said something like this. He said, I was eating with a leading neurosurgeon in Seoul, Korea, the best brain surgeon. And he said, I said to the leading neurosurgeon, you know, we were talking about the tongue and about your words. The neurosurgeon said, we have a new discovery in the study of the brain, that the speech center in the brain exercises dominion over the whole central nervous system. He said, when we're doing surgery on somebody's brain, we can probe different parts of the brain and different parts of the body will respond. When we touch the speech center in the brain, the whole body responds. So we've determined that the speech center exercises authority over the whole central nervous system and over the whole body. So Pastor Cho's sitting there and he says, oh, I know this long time. Neurosurgeon says, how you know long time? This new discovery. Pastor Cho says, from Dr. James. Neurosurgeon says, who Dr. James? Youngie Cho says, Dr. James, New Testament. The tongue. James chapter 3, the tongue. The tongue, tiny member, controls the whole body. Woo! Come on, your tongue. Come on, your direction, your destination. No matter what circumstances are, no matter what things look like, your tongue, come on, is a greater power to speak the word of God. Your tongue. Amen. Come on, stick your tongue out. We have located the problem. It's not that far away. It's right under your nose. The tongue. I thought I should make a movie and say, call it The Tone. The damage, the disaster that comes from the tone. But think about the power and the deliverance and the healing that can come from the tone. Woo, come on. Think about letting God have your tongue every day and say, Lord, I want to speak words of faith and hope and love every day. Come on. 3, 1. So I've got a minister friend by the name of Minister, and he was in prison for all these crimes. But he got saved, filled the Holy Ghost. Now he does rap music. He got tattoos all over him. Has a church in Philadelphia. So we're together a lot. So whenever we get together, he wants to take a picture every time. So I take a picture with Minister. He's a little African-American guy. Tattoos all over him, but great, great songs. Great rap song. So when we get together, he always makes some sort of finger sign. He's looking at these finger signs. I'm like, what you doing to your fingers? You know, I'm 71 years old. I don't do no finger signs. I do know at least one, but I'm not too proud of that one. But I don't know what your finger signs. So I said, what's your finger signs? What are you doing? So I said, quit doing all them finger signs when you're taking pictures with me. Is that some more gang sign? What is that? So I said, next time we take a picture, we're going to do 3, 1. Let's do it like this. Come on, then do a little mug face look on you. What's that mean? I'm in the faith gang. I'm in a mountain-moving, giant-killing gang that I have authority. Come on, and what I say, I have what I say. Come on, in the name of Jesus, by the power of his blood, he has given you authority. You cannot do that for everybody else. Even Jesus cannot do it for you. He's going to teach you to use your authority. Go ahead and laugh for a minute. Ha, ha, ha. Woo! Did anybody learn anything this morning? Come on, say, I have faith in God. I'm a believer. I'm not a doubter. We have the same spirit of faith.
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1: Whoever covers his sins will not prosper. When you've blown it, when you've messed up, the first step, and some may want to do this evening, go back home and get down beside your bed by yourself and say, Lord, I've been a fool. I've been foolish. I've messed myself up. If I'd listened to you, I wouldn't have done that. And I messed up. Have mercy on me and forgive me. What did the Bible say? If you cover your sins, you won't prosper. But if you'll confess them and if you'll forsake them, God has mercy. We messed up. You know, we should have had some sense and taken care of our taxes like we should have, but we didn't. We got ourselves in a mess. But we began to do what we knew how to do, and I'm telling you, money began to come from the left. We're sowing. We sold those cars and stuff, and now we're giving into the ministries. And I'm telling you, things began to happen for me that had never happened in my life. I went to a place, and in one weekend, man gave me $10,000 and a gold watch. I thought, glory to God. I didn't never nothing like that had ever happened before, you know. And then a few weeks after that, Phyllis and I, every day, we're saying, we'd already repented, Lord, forgive us. This is not your fault. We messed up, but have mercy on us. We need money to pay these taxes. Well, we didn't tell anybody. This is personal. We didn't get up and try to take up any offering or do anything. This is personal stuff. We're just believing God. We didn't tell anybody about it. Except we were off at a place, and another fellow said, he said, man, I'm in trouble with taxes. And he said, whew, man, I'm just, you know, agree with me. And I said, well, I know how you feel. I said, I've had some trouble myself. That's all I said. He calls me. He wants to see me. And we go out. He says, how much you owe on those taxes? I said, well, it's some. He said, I need to know. I said, well, it's $13,000. He said, give me a little while. I'm going to give you 10 of it. And within a few weeks, we paid every bit of that off. Yeah. And then a week after that, somebody called that we owed $5,000 to. And they said, you know, forget about that. Hello. Just, you know, forget about that. We want to give that to you. $20,000 just in a few weeks there, plus the gold watch and the money. I wasn't missing that Corvette at all. I wasn't missing the truck at all. How many know what I'm talking about? And the blessing, when it comes, it's not a yoke around your neck. It's not an anchor weighing you down. It's not something pressuring you, nagging you, causing pressure on you. The blessing of the Lord makes rich, and there ain't no sorrow with that. Now, when He, instead of you adding it to yourself, He adds it to you, it's just a blessing. It's just a blessing. Amen. I got a Corvette right now. Amen. And it's paid for. Paid for. Paid for. Paid for. I got a shiny red motorcycle. Paid for. Paid for. I got a nice boat. Got two big motors. Two big Chevy 502s. Two big 850 Hollies on them. I mean, when you start it up, it scares small children. Paid for, paid for, paid for, paid for. And through the ministry, you know, we stood up here Sunday night and 153,000 through More Life Ministries and Keith and Phyllis Moore.
2: Thank you. Thank you.
1: Everybody say wisdom.
3: Wisdom.
1: I'm believing for some more.
3: Amen.
1: Are you? I'm believing for direction of where to, you see, do you hear me both ways now? Where to sow my seed?
3: Yes.
1: What ministries to give into?
3: Yes.
1: You know, different ministries are better and poorer ground.
3: That's right.
1: Did you know that?
3: Yes.
1: Some ministries are so-so ground, and some are really, really good ground, depending on the kind of fruit they're producing. There's been times I've gone to ministries. One time the Lord's dealing with me about a certain ministry. Am I boring y'all, or do you have a few more minutes? Huh? The Lord dealt with me about a ministry that was reaching street people. And I kept having it come up on my heart about supporting them. So finally, I went downtown and looked at it. It was a rough part of town. I mean, drug addicts and alcoholics and everything. And some of the guys that were ministers, they knew me. And they said, "Brother Keith, what are you doing down here? You better come over here and stand with us." And I said, "What are y'all doing? Show me what you're doing." And so they took me through. And I looked. I wanted to see the fruit. I want to see what it's producing before I just start pumping money into it every month. Did you? I mean, we got that much sense naturally, don't we? To look at something, see if it's about to go belly up before you just start pumping money into it. And some ministries were doing good a few years ago, and now they ain't doing so hot. So you don't just do things indefinitely without praying about it and looking at it. Everybody say investments.
3: Yes.
1: Investments.
3: Yes.
1: In the kingdom.
3: In the kingdom.
1: And in the world.
3: In the world.
1: The world system in this financial arena. And then you're going to have harvests out of both realms. Can you say amen?
3: Amen.
1: Go back with me to Isaiah. We'll close with this. Oh, praise you, Lord. Praise you, praise you, praise you. Praise you. Thank you, Master. Thank you, Master. You know, sometimes people say, "Well, you know, you don't or not try to live beyond your means." Well, no, I don't like saying it like that. That's not accurate. You can live beyond what it looks like your means by faith. But don't live beyond your faith. Don't try to operate beyond where you actually are in faith. And don't try to pretend you're at a place you're not through debt. You know, the scripture said in Proverbs 12, won't you just look there real quickly? Y'all might not have known this is what you was going to get tonight. But I think that's what we needed to talk about. Proverbs chapter 12. And verse 9, before, and we'll look at Isaiah here in just a minute. Proverbs 12, 9 says, "He that is despised and has a servant is better than he that honors himself and lacks bread." One says, better to be a nobody and have a servant than pretend to be somebody and not even have food. You know, no pretending. Don't try to impress people with what you have or what you're doing. How many want to be real? And then when there is a blessing, it's real. The Lord did it, right? You didn't just add it to yourself. He added it to you. And didn't He say, if you seek me first, you put me first, seek my kingdom first, then all these things will be added. Well, who's going to add them? Didn't say you added them to yourself. They will be added. He's going to add them to you. Added to you. In Isaiah 48, this is a wonderful word from the Lord. He said this is what He is to us. This is what He does for us. I'm getting excited.
3: Amen.
1: I just know in my, I know some things in my spirit. Isaiah 48 and verse 17. Are you looking at it?
3: Yes.
1: Is this the Lord talking to you? Thus says the Lord. I mean, if I stood in front of you this evening and I looked at you and I said, "Look here, thus says the Lord," would that mean anything to you?
2: Yeah.
1: I hope it would.
2: Yeah.
1: This is stronger than that.
2: Amen.
1: Much stronger than that.
2: Right?
1: Wouldn't be any more true or any more powerful if the Lord Jesus Himself appeared in front of you right now and told you this. It wouldn't be any more the Word of God.
4: That's right.
1: What did He say? "Thus says the Lord, your Redeemer, the Holy One of Israel, I am the Lord your God, which teaches you to profit,
4: amen,
1: which leads you by the way that you should go."
4: Amen.
1: You know, Brother Hagin, Brother Kenneth Hagin, He's my father in the faith. I've served under him, with him closely for 20 years. And a great, great man of God. Wonderful. I've seen him in private. I've seen him on the back porch. I've seen him in the back room. Same all the time. I'm telling you, I'm talking about a man of God. He knows God. And he said the Lord told him years ago, when he was struggling so much in his finances and he had some wrong thinking to overcome, he said, I am not opposed to my children being rich. I'm opposed to their being covetous. Amen. He said, if you learn how to follow my spirit, I will make you rich.
2: Amen.
1: He said the Lord told him that specifically in a vision. He said, if you'll learn how to follow my spirit, I will make you rich. And usually, he's 85 now, usually he'll shout and say, and he did it. And he did. I said, he did. I think he's bought all his grandkids' houses. Did you hear me? He gave to the ministry last year, what was it like? I think it was $300,000 personally out of their pocket. The man's blessed. I said, he's blessed.
2: Amen.
1: He's got a lot of it tax-free income, you know, hundreds of thousands of dollars coming in every year, investments that he made, natural things the Lord told him to do, plus all the sowing he's done in the kingdom. And he said years ago, the Lord told him, if you'll learn how to what? Follow my spirit. Well, is the Holy Ghost going to give you wisdom? Is he going to lead you in the right way? If you learn how to follow my spirit, I will make you rich. You think that belongs to you?
2: Yes.
1: That belong to me?
2: Yes.
1: Well, isn't this saying the same thing? I'm the Lord your God who teaches you how to profit. I lead you in the way you should go. Stand up on your feet. We need to say this out loud. We need to proclaim it. We need to decree it. We already talked about Sunday. You shall decree a thing, and it shall be established to you. Well, I know this is a little bittersweet for some folks tonight. I know that, because you're thinking, I don't want to sell my car. Well, I didn't tell you that you had to sell your car. I didn't tell you you had to sell anything. I told you what we did and what we needed to do and what happened with us. And I'm telling you, Oh, I'm so glad we did. Oh, I'm so glad. It wasn't fun just having to wait and ride with somebody else for a year and a half. It wasn't. It wasn't fun. You know, some of the things we did, we went through a season where we really tightened our belt, and not just trying to be stingy and tight. It was loosening up money to give, freeing up money to put into the kingdom to make investments. Amen.
0: And that concludes today's message by Brother Keith Moore. 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
1: Welcome to 15 Minutes in the Word with New York Times bestselling author Joyce Meyer. On today's program, Joyce will be teaching from her series, Winning Life's Battles. Our fight is not against people or circumstances. It's actually against the devil, who is real. But we will overcome if we choose to do things God's way. Love always wins. We overcome evil with good. Now, here's Joyce with today's teaching.
2: I'm going to talk today about power and authority, because you have both. You know, the devil has power. Did you know that? But he has no authority. The only authority the devil has is what we give him, through our lack of knowledge, or through passivity and laziness, just not being willing to do what we know we should do. It's one thing to not know what to do. It's another level to know what to do and be too passive or lazy to do it. A passive person wants something good to happen to them, and they're just going to kind of sit around and wait to see if it does. We need to be actively engaged. We talked last night about being a soldier in the army of God, and how no soldier, when he's in service, gets entangled in the affairs of the world, and how a soldier is always on guard, especially in wartime. They would never go to the front line battle and have a casual, passive, ho-hum attitude. They're on guard, they're watching, they're sharp, they're quick to notice what's going on. And we need to be the same way. We need to realize when there's something goofy going on in the spirit, when we're getting some kind of weird thoughts that are not godly, when we're having some kind of off emotions that are not godly, and we need to just come against them. Instead of trying to just, I wonder what this is all about, we need to come against them. So we're going to continue talking today about how God has equipped us as soldiers and given us what we need. Last night we talked about offensive weapons of the word, the name, and the blood. Today we're going to talk about power and authority. Tonight we're going to begin to talk about the defensive weapons that God has given us. I encourage you not to miss one of these sessions. In Genesis 1, 26 through 28, God said, "Let us, Father, Son, and Holy Spirit, make mankind in our image, after our likeness, and let them have complete authority." Everybody say authority. "Authority over the fish of the sea, the birds of the air, the tame beasts, and over all of the earth, and over everything that creeps upon the earth." Well, I like to say that the devil is the number one creep, and that we have authority over everything. Isn't it amazing that God created not just Adam, but you? You, every one of you watching by television. God created you with his own hand in your mother's womb, purposefully, intricately, carefully. You're not a mistake. God has a purpose and a plan for you. And he created you in his image. You don't have to try to be like somebody else. Just spend your life trying to be Christ-like. And he gave you authority. Authority. Well, we should never live wimpy, pitiful, pathetic, poor me, waste my day feeling sorry for myself lives. We need to know who we are in Christ. We need to throw back our shoulders, lift up our head, and we need to act like it. You don't have to feel confident to be confident. You don't have to feel something to be something. We need to learn to live according to who we are, not according to how we feel. If we live according to who we are, our feelings will catch up with it. Amen? Now let's continue reading this. "So God created man in his own image. In the image and likeness of God, he created man, male and female, he created them. And God said, God blessed them." Everybody say, "I'm blessed." "Blessed." "And he said to them, be fruitful, multiply, and fill the earth and subdue it." Use your authority. Using all of its vast resources in the services of God and man. Now right there is where we get into trouble, because we want to get all these resources and use them on ourselves. And from the very beginning, God told Adam, look, I'm going to bless you. You're going to have all your needs met. But I'm going to bless you in such a way that I want you to take what you have and use it in my service and to help people. And here again, have dominion, which is authority, over the fish, the birds, and so on and so forth. But we know by reading the Word of God that Adam and Eve disobeyed God. They did not protect the authority that God had given them. They did not live on guard. They had a casual attitude. What happened in the garden was not all Eve's fault. Don't blame it on her. Adam was the man. He was in charge. He should not have eaten the apple that she offered him. He should have said, woman, what is your problem? So let's just get over the Eve thing. They took the authority that God had given them and they gave it to the devil. But thankfully, Jesus came and took it back and is giving it back to us. Now, let's look real quick at Luke 4:6 to show you the devil's attitude. And he said to them, to you, he's talking to Jesus when he was being tempted in the wilderness, to you will I give all this power and authority. The dopey thing, Jesus already had all power and authority. To you I will give all this power and authority, all their glory, all their magnificence, their excellence, the preeminence, the dignity, the grace, for it has been turned over to me, and I will give it to whomever I will. Well, who turned it over to him? Adam and Eve. They took what God had given them. They didn't protect it. They didn't guard it. I wonder how many things God has given us, and we don't protect it and guard it. Just think for a minute. You've been given the righteousness of God in Christ if you're a born-again Christian. You have been given as a gift right standing with God. But when the enemy comes with guilt and shame and blame and condemnation, are you guarding that righteousness? Or are you believing the lies of the devil? When Satan comes with condemnation, the first thing we need to say is, I am the righteousness of God in Christ. Get out of here. I'm not listening to your lies. But what do? Very often, we just live by how we feel. It's time that we get ourselves stirred up and stay stirred up. And I believe that I can successfully do that today, but I'm going to tell you the truth. You got to go home. And I can't go home with you. I want to go to my home. I will see you on TV Monday morning. Hopefully that'll give you a little vitamin that you need to get you through the day. But sooner or later, we got to learn how to do this stuff ourselves. Sooner or later, we have to learn what to do and then be willing to do it in the time of testing. Jesus knew what to do in the time of testing. Jesus has redeemed us. He has bought us back from the enemy. We have been adopted as God's children. We have been given his name. Our oldest son, mine and Dave's oldest son, is from a marriage that I entered into when I was 18. It was just a nightmare, but I had a child toward the end of that marriage and named him David, interestingly enough. Met Dave when he was 10 months old. Dave and I got married just a little bit after he was a year old, and guess what? They've adopted him and gave him his name. Now, I remember when we went to the lawyer for the adoption, the lawyer looked at Dave and he said, now, you do realize that by adopting this child, that he has equal rights with any blood son or daughter that you ever have. Legally, he is your child just as much as all other children.

0: the same way he does his own son, Jesus. Amen. Equal inheritance. That's one of the things the lawyer mentioned. He will get an equal inheritance. Well, there's never been any issue with us with that. There's none of the stepbrother to stepchild. I mean, he's Dave's son, and that's it. And we love him, and he does a phenomenal job. He's in charge of our world missions, and it's kind of interesting because everybody tells him all the time, "You look just like your dad," which, of course, is, I guess it's possible in kingdom economy. But the point I want to make is you really are a son or a daughter of God. It's not just some little nifty thing we say to you. You are a child of God, and you have been given the name of Jesus Christ. And that name has authority. At the mention of that name, every knee must bow in heaven, on earth, and under the earth. I tell you what. My name is nowhere nearly as strong as that name, but I got some people in my life that love to throw my name around. And I tell some people sometimes if they're having a little trouble getting something, just tell them that Joyce said to give it to you. So when you have authority and you decide to share that authority with somebody else, it works for them the same way as it works for you. So Jesus paid the price for us to have this authority, and what a shame that we don't even half the time bother to use it. Don't keep sitting around waiting for God to do something that he has already given you the authority to do in your own life. I guess I better say that again. Don't keep sitting around waiting for God to do something for you that he has already given you the power to do. Well, God, I need you to get rid of the devil. No. You get rid of the devil. You rebuke him. You stand against him. You put him in his place. Let's look at Romans 5:17. Wonderful scripture. For if because of one man's trespass, lapse and offense, death reigned through that one, talking about Adam, how much more surely will those who receive God's overflowing grace and unmerited favor and the free gift of righteousness, which puts them into right standing with himself, reign as kings in life through one man, Jesus Christ, the Messiah. Wow. So he said, if we all receive condemnation through one man, and we all have the opportunity to receive righteousness through one man, Jesus Christ, if we know who we are in him and we know that righteousness, we can rule as a king in life. But I mentioned something last night that I want to mention here again today. David, the little shepherd boy David, a very unlikely guy to be king. Matter of fact, when the prophet came to anoint a new king, he was sent by God to anoint a new king from the family of Jesse. He went through all the brothers and nobody was even considering David. You could be the one that's been passed over and looked over all your life, but that doesn't mean that God will pass you over. In God's economy, the last will be first, and he uses the weak and the foolish things of the world to confound the wise. In God's economy, you don't even have to have a lot going for you in the natural. All you need is God's anointing on your life. With his own blood, he bought us back, and he has given us his authority, his power, his name, and it's time for us to stand up and act like who we are, the head and not the tail, above and not beneath, and quit dragging ourselves around and acting like the tail end of everything. It's time to reign as a king in life.
1: 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God is on our side no matter what. He wants to help us with everything because we're his kids and he loves us. But the devil tries hard to keep us from knowing our true identity as children of God, because he doesn't want us to know the power and authority we have over him. It's time we know who we are and whose we are and pick up the weapons God gave us to fight.
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2: August 28th, Mindful Healing. How are you today? Not just physically, not based on your circumstances, but how are you mentally? The mental battle is a very real one. And it's no secret that mental health issues are prevalent. So what happens when we experience problems? What happens when our mind insists on telling us things that aren't true or flooding us with irrational thoughts and emotions? As Christians, what's our response? Can we do more than shamefully cover it up? Or become bitter at this thing that seems unfairly handed to us? Well, today we'll meet Diane, a woman whose own mental state quickly collapsed. But she's here to share with us her true story and how her ultimate healing took place on today's Unshackled Daily Devotional.
3: The first hint of my illness came in high school, where my grades were good, but I had no friends. The first year of college was difficult, the second one impossible. I went home depressed at Christmas, having horrible dreams of killing my siblings. Our family doctor referred me to a psychiatrist who put me in a mental hospital. After a year of tranquilizers and shock treatments, I was moved to a halfway house, but I was still an angry, self-centered person. I hated the world, hated myself, hated God. Seeking attention, I attempted suicide. Then I really began losing my mind. Back to the mental ward I went, indulging in rages that left me in restraints. My sister came to visit and told me that Jesus would heal me if I would pray, so I tried her advice. When I was released, she continued to study the Bible with me and took me to church, where I heard the gospel. That night in my room, I asked God's forgiveness through Jesus Christ, and He began the work of changing me into a brand new person. It was a long struggle because I had so many bad attitudes and habits to overcome. But other believers in Christ helped me by forgiving my outbursts of anger and just loving me. And the Prince of Peace gave me peace of mind. I know He'll work miracles in your life too.
2: In Mark chapter 5, the account is given of a woman who'd suffered a blood illness for 12 years. And no matter what treatment she received, the condition only got worse. But in verses 27 and 28, it says, "When she had heard of Jesus, came in the press behind, and touched His garment. For she said, 'If I may touch but His clothes, I shall be whole.'" Friend, I hope you're well today. Still, illness is a sad reality in a fallen world, but may it only serve to draw us to the feet of Jesus, our great physician. When we bring our struggles before Him, out of the darkness and into the light, we place our faith more securely in Him. And this is the most important step toward healing. 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
7: Maria, a believer in the Middle East, was done. She had shared the gospel again and again with her Muslim friend Nadia, but Nadia just wanted to argue, to prove Maria wrong. Maria thought, "Lord, I don't care anymore. Just leave her the way she is." Weeks later, Nadia was knocking on Maria's door. It was so hard to let her in, but she did. Nadia said, "I keep having this dream. I'm walking down a path, and at the end of it is a man dressed in white. He keeps saying, 'Come, Nadia, come. I'm so afraid. What does it mean?'" Maria said, "I've been sharing the gospel with you for months, and you keep rejecting it. Now Jesus has come directly to you. He wants you to come to him, to follow him." "That's the meaning of the dream?" Nadia asked. "Just follow Jesus? It's that simple?" "Yes, Nadia, it's that simple." Immediately, Nadia fell to her knees, confessing her sins, and Jesus poured his love into Nadia's heart. Join what Jesus is doing in the Muslim world. FrontiersUSA.org.
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9: Thank you so much for joining us for the Concepts of Faith broadcast. Again today, I have my daughter Annette with me, and we're going to continue talking about quantum faith. I know what some of you are saying, what in the world is quantum faith? Well, it's different from natural things, and we're going to talk about some things that I think people will be interested in. When we talk about quantum physics and quantum mechanics, and I mean, it's all Greek to me, but she studied a lot in it, and it sounds a whole lot like what Jesus was teaching.
10: It does, because it talks about that unseen realm that we can't see. You cannot see atoms. You can't see the electrons, you can't see quarks, you can't see all those little tiny things that are out there. But just because we can't see something does not mean that it does not exist.
9: Hold that thought right there. I've got to say this. I've been trying to say it on some of the other broadcasts and I just let it slip by me. But I've got an article, I don't have it with me. This is written by a scientist. A single atom can be in two places at the same time. The same one now.
10: That's right.
9: And it can be separated as far as one end of the universe to the other. The same atom separated. This sounds crazy. It's quantum physics, I guess.
10: That's right.
9: And whatever happens to that atom, the other one responds. It's not the other one. It's the same one responds at the same time. It's the same entity, but it can be as far separated, the same atom, as one end of the universe to the other. And whatever happens here, same time. Now,
10: isn't that what we say, there's no time or distance in the spirit?
9: Yeah. I've always wondered, how can we be seated in heavenly places in Christ Jesus and be here on earth? That's it.
10: Yes, that's how we can be at two places at once, and that is true. They have done those experiments, and I believe I have a newspaper article on one. I believe it was a beryllium atom that they took, and they could separate and have the two particles, and they instantly communicate. I mean instantly. Now, when you say instantaneous, that means faster than the speed of light.
9: And but nothing, now it's the same atom.
10: Yes.
9: It's particles of the same atom. Is that what it was?
10: No, it is the same thing.
9: The same
10: atom. It's in more than one place at one time.
9: You can't hardly say this. You know, well, I mean, you wonder, are we?
10: The Bible says it. The Bible says we are seated with Christ,
9: yeah,
10: and we're also
9: right
10: here.
9: That's right. That's what I was getting at. This is the only way you can understand it. And see, science today is revealing some information where we can understand the Bible better. And people say, well, you know, science and the Bible are all crossways. No, not real science. And the real teaching of the Bible are not. They correspond, and that's what's exciting to me.
10: That's right. The issue has arisen when people have misread or misunderstood the Bible, and then scientists occasionally come to conclusions that are only based upon the evidence they have at the time. Mm-hmm. And of course, what they're discovering is a lot of the things in the Bible are speaking about physics and laws of faith, or actually laws. It's just that they're in a different realm, okay? Mm-hmm. Just because you can't see something doesn't mean it doesn't exist. And this is that's where it. They come to, well, see, you can't see God, so he doesn't exist. But let's just take their own laws with God and go back to some of the laws of physics with God. And one is the special theory of relativity, and that is that objects that move through space faster as they get closer to the speed of light, they become shorter, until when they get to the speed of light, they become invisible. Now, what did 1 John 1:5 say? God is light. Now, we take that as a metaphor that, well, you know, that means God is good, he's light, he's not dark, he doesn't have evil. But it says God is light. Okay, so God's invisible. We don't see him. And then secondly, it talks about the mass of an object moving. And those of you that are listening to this think it's a science show. Hold on here. There's something very important you're going to get out of this. That objects, as they move, the mass becomes greater as they get closer to the speed of light, larger, larger, and larger, until at the speed of light, it's infinite. What does that sound like? God is infinite, all right? Yeah. And then the other thing is, if you take a clock and you move it faster, getting toward the speed of light, when it gets slower and slower and slower, until when a clock reaches the speed of light, it stops because time ceases to exist. Hmm. Now, let's talk about how can God be everywhere at once? You're talking about those atoms? Mm-hmm. How can God be everywhere at once? How can God be multiple places at one time? It's very simple. You take away the element of time. Yeah. And if there is no time where God exists, then he could be everywhere all at what we consider to be the same time. So God can be invisible, well, not visible to the human eye, but in a different realm. God can be infinitely big, infinitely small, and outside the realm of time to where he's everywhere at once.
9: And then he can appear with a body.
10: That's right. Take form.
9: He appeared to Abraham. And
10: but he'd have to slow himself down a little bit. See? God would have to lower his frequency. Why does it say if any man looks upon God, he wouldn't be able to live? Well, my goodness, if we think about the realm, I'm talking about a different realm.
9: In all of his glory.
10: In all of his glory where he lives. Well, I guess we'd probably be incinerated because we're at a much lower frequency, see? Yeah. But in this unseen realm that we can't see, we know that God exists, and we also know that there are angels in this unseen realm.
9: Right.
10: And I'll never forget the time that you and I were flying Tulsa, Oklahoma in your airplane, and I was sitting in the front and I was watching. When you started the propeller, it's solid. You can see it. You could see it as it started turning. But then as we got up to speed, you couldn't see it quite so much until when we were in the air, you saw right straight through that propeller. Mm-hmm. Now, how can you look through a propeller? Well, it's moving very quickly. And so as it's moving quickly, you see right through it. As I was looking at that, I felt like that God spoke to me in my heart that that's the reason we don't see angels, is that they are moving so quickly and so rapidly that our eyes are not fast enough to catch them. You see, when that propeller is turning, our eyes just can't catch that fast movement.
9: It's not them that's moving fast, it's what they're made up of is rotating so fast.
10: Our eyes just can't catch it because their frequency is so fast, so rapid. But they're there, they just happen to be in the other realm. And of course, what we say has an effect on what the angels do also. Because the angels hearken to our words. And we can either bind them or we can loose them by what we say.
9: Yeah. You know, that propeller turning, you'd look at that and say, well, you couldn't get anything through there. It would just tear it all to pieces, you know. But they learned, even in World War I, they put a machine gun up there and they'd time that thing off of the cam on that engine, and it'd shoot between those flashes of that propeller. And you'd think, well, we've cut the propeller plumb off of this thing, but it shoot it right between it. But fast as it was going, they could still put it between there. And that's why people look at the Word of God and say, well, now, talk to a mountain and it's going to obey you. That's the most ridiculous thing I ever heard. Well, when you get over into the quantum physics thing, it's bizarre, really.
10: Bizarre.
9: Like the scientists even say, it's bizarre how it acts. It doesn't act as it does in natural things, you know. I mean, it's out there. Jesus was teaching stuff before his time. I mean,
10: absolutely.
9: He's just trying to bring us up to speed now in the world we live. And, you know, I've operated in this calling things that are not over 20, 30 years now. Every piece of property I ever bought, every piece of property I sold in the last 30 years, I talked to it to buy it, I talked to it to sell it. Somebody said, oh, you think that property's going to obey you? Yeah, I know it'll obey me.
10: Yeah.
9: Jesus said it would, and they dare not disobey Jesus. Do you remember the time you was going to buy some property up at the mountain up around Greer's Ferry? And I said, I know a piece of property that I believe you can buy. And I said, let's go talk to it. Because that's the first thing we would do was talk to the property before you ever make an offer on it. Mm-hmm. And because Jesus said in Luke 17, if you had faith as a mustard seed, you'd say to this sycamine tree, inanimate object, be plucked up by the root, it should obey you, or would obey you. And we went over there to talk to it. And we got over there walking around, and I said, hey, I remember I talked to this property 12 years ago. That's the reason it hadn't sold. I said, when it sells, it'll come to me in Jesus' name. And we got a hold of the lady and talked to her, and she said, oh, said another man, I promised him I'd let him have first chance at it. I said, fine, no problem, because I knew he hadn't talked to it. I had 12 years ago. But the story turned out, of course, we bought the property. It turned out to be a good deal. And somebody said, doesn't make sense. May not make sense, but it made dollars, didn't it?
10: It sure did, absolutely. And I remember part of that deal that goes even back further than that is I had just prayed and I felt like the Lord had told me to give $1,000 to Oral Roberts as a donation. This is before this happened. Yeah. And I had a lot up there and I was getting ready to trade it, and you told me another one was coming available, and I picked it up, bought it, and I sent that check to Oral Roberts, just didn't even think it was connected. And somebody came by, what, 4 or 5 days later after I bought that lot and wanted to buy it and paid a substantial larger amount of money for it. And
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11: He was preaching at 12. She saw Jesus at 9. Now, this Holy Spirit-charged couple operates in miracles that defy science. Next.
12: It's supernatural.
11: Welcome, Holy Spirit. Go and flow. My guests, Gaius and Emanuela Forlu, were raised in God's Word. Face fear, face worry, head on. But one life-changing encounter with Jesus unleashed God's greater glory, crushing anxiety, restoring peace, unlocking miracles beyond imagination. Gaius was preaching at age 12. Gaius, tell us a bit about your background. Were you born?
13: Well, I was born in West Africa, Cameroon. And I grew in a born-again believing home. And it's interesting because my mom said when I was born and they had to take me from the hospital, they went straight into the church to dedicate me to the Lord. And at the age of 8, I gave my life to Jesus Christ. You know, being in a home where there is that love for Christ doesn't guarantee you making it to heaven. There's got to be a time where you've got to say, accept Jesus into your heart. And I did that at the age of 8. And then at the age of 12, I began to see the Lord doing awesome things in my life. And my brother, I said, he can testify. And we go for practice, worship practice. And out of a sudden, when I walk around people, they began to fall under the power of God. And I was like, what is going on here?
11: You're just a kid.
13: I'm just a kid. And my dad woke up one day and said, at that age, and said, Gaius, you are preaching tonight. I said, wow, I don't even know. I was confused. And I went through the scriptures looking at what I was going to say. And that night, the Lord gave me a word on Genesis 12, the call of Abraham. And we ministered that night, and the Lord did awesome things. And now know that between 8 and 12, we will go out with my brother and other kids. You know, we go and pray in a prayer room. We walk for 30 minutes with other children, pray in a prayer room all day, preach in bars, licensed outside, and people were giving their lives to the Lord.
11: You were going into bars at age 12?
13: Yeah. They were actually outside, you know. Oh, back God. Back in Africa, you have them all outside, and we will go in and we minister to them. And a time came when I had this awesome encounter with the Lord, and a three-day fast. On the third day, I was tired and I laid down on my dad's bed, and I saw the Lord. I couldn't see his face clearly, but the glory that he came with, white, nice, beautiful, gold, dark, coily hair, and he was dancing the Jewish way. And as he was dancing and coming close, and out of a sudden, I find myself dancing with him. And we were dancing and dancing, and he said something very interesting. He said, whenever you're going through any situation in your life, and also as a lifestyle, just dance.
11: Do you believe that's true for everyone?
13: Oh, yes, yes. I believe that for everyone. For everyone. He said, just dance.
11: What if you're like me? You don't know how to dance. What can I do?
13: Well, you can at least shake your hands. You know, you can shake your head. You can do something.
11: Okay.
13: You know, because I tend to learn that when you pray, you attract the angels of God upon your life. When you praise and worship the King of Kings, he himself comes down. And one of the things that happened was we had no food, no money in the account. Big zero. And my wife and I decided to go to the store. We went to the store, we filled the cart with food, went to the cashier, swiped the cart, it went through, and we began to dance in the midst of everybody. And we were going to the car, and we were praising the Lord. We ate the food, Papa said, it got finished. We came back again. We looked at the account, still zero, not even on negative. When we got back to the store this time, we got two carts. And we...
11: If you're going to mess up, you mess up big.
13: Oh, yeah. So we filled it up, and we got to the cashier again, and it went through. And we began to dance.
11: I bet you
13: dance. Yeah, so I learned that we don't depend on the earthly economy. We depend on the heavenly economy.
11: And two quick things. You were filled with the Holy Spirit.
13: Yes.
11: Briefly tell me about that.
13: Oh, at that age of 8, I was in church. My dad was ministering, was on a Tuesday Bible studies. And you know those benches, you know, people sit at the top and others sit at the bottom. So I sat at the top at the back. And as he was ministering, and he quoted a scripture, and as I opened the Bible to read, I began speaking in tongues. Amen. Two words. And it was just bubbling in my spirit. I was just there speaking. It was so awesome being filled with the Holy Ghost, speaking in tongues.
11: Okay. Now, at 9 years old, Emanuela, you saw Jesus?
14: Yes, sir.
11: Tell me about that.
14: Well, I grew up in a home, a Presbyterian home. My parents would take us to church. And at that time, I grew in love with the stories about Jesus. I didn't really understand salvation that much, but I knew about this man named Jesus and how he could be a friend to little children.
11: You were born in Cameroon.
14: I was also born in Cameroon, yes. So my grandmother had this picture in her home of Jesus. I don't know if you remember those pictures with the red heart in the center. And so every time we would go...
11: Being Jewish, I don't remember pictures of Jesus as a kid.
14: It's an old picture, you know, of Jesus, you know. And so every time we would go for vacation, there was a chair that was next to that picture. And I remember I would go and I would climb up to that chair and I would begin to speak to Jesus because I really felt that was the Jesus that my Sunday school teacher taught me about. And so this night when I'm 9 years old, I have this dream. And in this dream, I see the clouds coming closer to me. And the cloud got closer and closer and closer. And there was this light, a bright light. And out of this light stepped out someone and walked towards me and sat down with me. And this person spoke with me. We spoke all night. And but it was just the happiest moment I remember having in that dream. And when he woke up to leave, at this point, I knew it was Jesus. And when I saw him, I said, "You don't look anything like that picture in my grandmother's house, you know." But he turned to me and he said, "Don't worry. I will always be with you and you will be with me." And when I woke up from that dream, I woke up with a song singing about my salvation and how God came to save me.
11: Wow. Do you know that song today?
14: I do know that song.
11: Could you just for a few seconds sing that? Look in the camera and sing it.
14: Yes, I was singing

0: How would you like a supernatural hug? I mean, I'm serious. At 18?
1: Yes.
0: Tell me about your supernatural hug.
1: Yes, sir. So from that time when I had this dream with Jesus, you know, life took a toll. I became a teenager, and a lot of things were happening, both at home and both in my surrounding. And I just kind of sunk into this place of this emotional despaired place, just searching that there had to be more. I did not understand salvation. This friend came in with a guitar, and he was playing, and he was so joyful. And this joy was so contagious because I was in this place of despair. I was even suicidal at times. And so this joy was just so contagious. And before he left, I said, I want to know why you are so happy, because I want some of that joy too. And so he told me about Jesus and why he was happy. Well, fast forward after he left, I met a group of friends, which I believe that God ordained that, and they invited me to a church where it was at that church where I walked in, and the man of God who was preaching a message on salvation. And I made the decision that day to give my life to Jesus, to surrender my life to Jesus. Well, when I left from there, you know, it was the most exciting thing that happened to me. I found that peace. I no longer felt that void. And I just felt, you know, to share with my family what had happened to me. But to my surprise, my family was not so understanding of what had happened to me. And so I told my family, I said, you know, I have a feeling and a push to go back to the atmosphere where I received salvation, that God has something there for me. Well, my family didn't take this the right way, because to them, we'd always grown up in this Presbyterian church setting. And so I went at loggerheads with my family, trying to help them to understand. And it was just an emotional place for me, because all I wanted to do was to follow the path that God was calling me, where I felt he was calling me. But at the same time, I didn't want to hurt my family. So I just remember going into this room, and I just cried out to the Lord, and I said, Lord, all I want to do is serve you and follow you. I just don't know why my family is not understanding me. And I wept and wept and wept, and what I remember is, as I was weeping to him, a light came through the window. It was like the sun just, you know, came out, and it was just shining through the window. And this light just hit me right here on my chest. And when it hit me on my chest, it was like I received the biggest, warmest hug from the Lord. It just felt like someone was just holding me. And that sweetness came over me, and I just calmed down, and I went to sleep. I had the best sleep I can remember to this day. And when I woke up from that, the Lord just spoke to me. I heard his voice. He said, remember that dream that I visited you when I was 9. And I was like, yes. And he said, I'm fulfilling my promise to you today.
0: I'll tell you what. You got the joy of the Lord. Now, the line of Judah, you've heard of this. That's Jesus. The line of Judah literally shows up. Be right back.
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0: I wish I had this supernatural Bible when I first became a believer. Its pages are the whitest white paper and the most readable black print I've ever seen in a Bible. It's jam-packed with so many extra resources that if you were on a desert island and forced to have just one Bible, this should be it. I made sure that the original Hebrew names are used so both Jewish and non-Jewish people can begin to see that the Old and New Testaments are the most Jewish books ever written. For example, Jesus now appears in our text as Yeshua, which is how he would have heard it throughout his entire life. And Mary, in our text, is known by her Hebrew name, Miriam. I also added 77 pages of resources. 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And there's so much more included.
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0: 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Gaius had faith his whole life. Yet fear and anxiety had a foothold. Then Jesus confronted him about his worry. Tell me about that.
3: Oh, yeah. You know, at one point, the spirit of worry really got into my life. And I was married at that time with my wife, and we had our little baby. I was a student, and things were so difficult. Things were so tough in our home. And I was so much concerned, so much worry. I was scared even of the future. And in that state, I dropped off my wife at work, and I got back home 5 a.m. in the morning. And as I sat on the bed to pray, and I started praying, out of a sudden, this Jesus walked through the door of the room. I could see the scars in his hands, his feet. And this time I could at least see his eyes and his face, still the same gold, nice curly hair, the glory that he came with. And I was down. I didn't even know how I went down. But I got a revelation there that whatever encounters the glory of God must bow.
0: You were bowing?
3: Yes, I was down. But at the same time, I could see what was happening because he pointed his hands towards me. And with a smile, he said, "Son." I love that when he said, "Son." "Son, have I not told you in my word that if I could take care of the birds that fly in the sky, if I could clothe the grass in the field, what more of you? You are more valuable in my eyes." And he said, "Let me show you something." He said, "Look up." And I looked up. And he said, "When we pray, he answers our prayers, but the enemy sees the glimpse of that breakthrough coming, and he comes to put us in a state of worry, fear, discouragement." And he said, "The enemy knows that we cannot receive that breakthrough because we are not in the right state of mind, character, attitude, behavior." And he began to teach me the five effects of worry. And he said something very powerful. He said, son, each time you worry, and I want you to let everybody know wherever you go and minister, that each time you worry, you move one step backward from your breakthrough.
0: Emmanuel, you saw the Lion of Judah face to face. Tell me about that encounter.
1: Yes. So as I got married, as we got married, and this is in my, as a married woman, this is funny, I had a spirit of fear. What the Lord revealed to me after my salvation were altars from
3: your breakthrough.
0: Emmanuel, you saw the Lion of Judah face to face. Tell me about that encounter.
1: Yes. So as I got married, as we got married, and this is in my, as a married woman, this is funny, I had a spirit of fear. What the Lord revealed to me after my salvation were altars from my bloodline, unaware to me, unaware to my parents. And so when I gave my life to the Lord, I entered into a battle with the enemy. And so I went into a time of praying and fasting and just seeking the Lord for deliverance on that. Well, what would happen is that there was this spirit of fear that I had never felt before that strongly to that moment. And so every time when I would go to bed, there would be this demonic shadow that would come into the bedroom and that would torment me, especially when my husband would travel for mission trip. Every time he traveled, I was just like, this fear would grip my heart because I was like, this night is just gonna be a horrible night. I would literally feel, and this is not only when I'm sleeping, even when I'm awake, I would feel this demonic presence would come trying to choke me. And I would hear a whisper that would say, we are gonna kill you. What the Lord revealed to me is that the enemy was not happy with my salvation. For some reason, for things that had been done without my knowledge in my past that God had delivered me from, the enemy was not happy with. And so one night, as he traveled out of country, I'm laying there and I could hear these demonic feet walking towards me as it usually would and coming with this presence. And as I sat there in the bed, laying down on the bed, as it came closer to me, all of a sudden, a lion, a fiery lion, came from the side and approached me. As the lion approached me, a fiery lion, this demonic spirit fled the room and left the room. And immediately, that fear, that spirit of fear and darkness and death was gone. And that lion just came close to me and it stared at me. We shared a glance. And from that day, that fear left me. And I never had that experience again with that demonic presence.
0: For your gift of

0: $10 or more, get Gaius Forlew's ebook. 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Very quickly, I want you to say out loud, repeat after me. I'm a sinner.
1: I'm a sinner.
0: I've sinned against you, God.
1: I've sinned against you, God.
0: I'm so sorry.
1: I'm so sorry.
0: Jesus, come and live inside of me.
1: Jesus, come and live inside of me.
0: Forgive me of my sins.
1: Forgive me of my sins.
0: I make you Lord.
1: I make you Lord.
0: Amen. Gaius, very quickly, look in the camera and pray against the spirit of fear.
2: In the name of Jesus Christ, I come against you, spirit of fear, spirit of worry, spirit of intimidation, frustration, depression, isolation, tormenting this individual watching. I come against it in the name of Jesus Christ. Pack and leave and never return back in the name of Jesus. Let the warrior angels of heaven be released over that home, be released over that business, be released in that car wherever you are, and be set free right now in Jesus' mighty name. Amen and amen and amen.
0: Thank you, Holy Spirit. Go and flow.
3: 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Former Iranian President Mahmoud Ahmadinejad has reportedly been placed under house arrest after Iranian authorities uncovered his alleged contacts with Israel and the Mossad. According to the report, Israel has secretly explored recruiting Ahmadinejad as potentially helping him return to power following the collapse of Iran's regime. Well, here's my take. A collapse of power in Iran is exactly what we're seeing after Operation Epic Fury. With the Iranian regime significantly destabilized, a power vacuum has opened, and the question still remains, who will fill the void? Only time will tell. 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
6: Start out by turning to Psalm 31. We're going to take a look at verses 13 through 15. And today we're going to talk about my times. The reason why I'm saying that is because there's three different views of God's control of our life. And it seemed like one of them has just got way out of control today. and that is the teaching on the sovereignty of God. Believe me, God is sovereign in certain cases. But even that is his sovereignty. He has chosen to limit himself in certain areas of our life and allow us to make decisions and basically suffer the consequences of it. But if we go way out too far, he will come in and correct things. So that's the beauty of it. The sovereignty of God also works together with the free will of man in certain cases. There are certain things that God has total control over. I love what Paul's sermon was when he was preaching and in Acts chapter 17, Acts chapter 18, preaching a sermon. But in that sermon, he made the statement that God is the one who has chosen, predetermined the times and the boundaries of our habitation. So he's simply saying there, God had absolute sovereignty over your birth. Because you couldn't have had any say-so in it. Think about this, where you were born, when you were born, what country you were born in, what nation, what state, what city, what side of the city, what socioeconomic background, your parents, your fingerprints. I mean, everything about you, your color, your gender. Why in the world do we complain that you're superior to me or I'm superior to you because of our color when you had no control over it? It was totally chosen by God. And I know there's times even in your own life you wish you had your parents down the street. You know, your friends had their, you bet your friends' parents said, well, I wish I could change families. But you can't. You understand? God chose even the parents you had, chose the body you would be placed into, the time period that you would be born into. So again, it comes back to it. God does have sovereignty. But the Bible says when God has sovereignty, the Bible declares he's sovereign in that case. 1 Corinthians chapter 12, you have no choices to which spiritual gifts you operate in because they are given to you as the Spirit wills. When it comes to your place in the body of Christ, what office you have, it says God has placed us in the body as it has pleased him. It comes back to it. There are certain things that you had no choice over because you know what? As smart as you are, in some areas of your life, think about this. Don't get overwhelmed. God is smarter than you are. He knows better where you'll fit, which gifts will operate in you. He even knows your personality better than you do. But in the rest of the time, there's things he does not control. Okay, he didn't control whether you can get saved or not. He knows if you are, but that's your choice. And God did everything through his sovereignty to get Jesus to the cross, get salvation set for you, and then present it to you. But he stops right there. He will not force you to receive it. So the only sin Jesus didn't die for is rejection of himself because God left that with you. You judge that in your life. So again, we come back to this again, is God only controls the time of our salvation and death, and this is what people teach. Let's go through the three views. Number one is this. Number one is God only controls the time of our salvation and our death. Otherwise, we are left on our own with every situation. God is absent for us and the world. In the meantime, what it simply says is the time that you were saved and the time that you die, I guess you could throw the time of your birth in there. Otherwise, God just sits back and does nothing. He just, you know, goofs around in heaven and arranges these certain things, but the rest of time we're totally left on our own. That is not correct according to the Word of God, but that's one viewpoint. Viewpoint number two is this. God controls every aspect of our life. He's sovereign in every single circumstance. And although, again, the Word declares when God has sovereignty, there are certain things we have sovereignty over. Again, the choosing for salvation, the choosing to be filled with the Spirit, and many other things that happen in our life, we come back to it again, that in that case, we have choice. So again, this thing about God controls every aspect of our life. I mean, I even heard a joke one time about a pastor who was heavy into the sovereignty of God, stood on the porch of the church saying goodbye to everybody after the church service was over. And anyway, he walked out there and he was shaking hands with people. He stepped backwards just a little bit and stepped on one of the stairs, rolled down the stairs into the sidewalk, stood up, dusted himself off and said, thank God, that's over. In other words, like God has control over every single thing of your life, even falling down. So again, we have that aspect. There's people on that extreme, but it kind of falls in the middle of that thing. And that's what the Word of God teaches. Point number three is this. God controls certain circumstances in our life. We control all others. God controls certain circumstances in the world and man controls other things. Man's will mixes with God's will. This view is in line more with Scripture than the other two. And we find this out from the Word of God. I ask you to turn to Psalm 31. So let's take a look at verse 13 through 15. And here David is speaking. He says, I have heard the slander of many. Fear was on every side. While they took counsel together against me, they plotted to take away my life, but I trusted in you, O Lord. I said, you are my God. My times are in your hands. The word here for times is ayeth. Ayeth means the events of life. He says the events of life are in your hand. So certain events are there. Just the daily living of life, that's not. But when events come along, he said, those are in your hands. What was the event here? People were plotting to take away his life, to destroy him. And this happened a number of times in David's life. He goes on to say at the end of verse 15, deliver me from the hand of my enemies and from those who persecute me. He simply says, Lord, I don't know what they're thinking. I don't know what they're planning. I do know they're planning on killing me, but I don't know what all their plans are. But you know what, God? I can't be in those secret chambers where they're meeting in some back bedroom somewhere discussing what they're going to do with me. But you are. You're there. They can't hide from you. You know what they're plotting and planning. And Lord, I've got a life to live. I've got a kingdom to run here. I'm going to leave this one completely in your hands. There's a story in the Old Testament where Balaam went to destroy the people of Israel, to curse against them. In fact, King Balak hired him. And King Balak had this idea, since God delivered them through the Red Sea and God's delivered them all the way through there and they're coming to my land, then apparently they're going to just take over my land. And he never even offered any help to them, never tried to form an alliance with them. King Balak just immediately set himself against them. And he figured the best way to destroy them is get one of their own prophets and pull him out and have him destroy the people, because I've seen their prophets. Their prophets are greater than my prophets. And if we can get one that will curse them, that's what I'm looking for. So he found Balaam. Balaam happened to be a carnal believer. Carnal, I'm saying by carnal here, he was not an unbeliever. He was a believer, but he was carnal at the time. And when presented with this and offered enough money, he said, okay, I'll try it. So he went up to the top of a mountain, opened up his mouth, and nothing came out but blessing. Here was the sovereignty of God. God had blessed that nation, and when he opened up and tried to curse them, which a prophet had power to do so, God said no and put a stop to it. And the moment he opened up his mouth, all that came out was blessing, blessing, blessing. And you know what? Balaam knew that. I mean, he knew what God had said. He was actually trying to overthrow God at that moment, overstep God. And so he came back and told King Balak what happened. So King Balak offered him more money. So this time he went to a different mountain, like maybe God can't see me on this mountain over here. So he went up and looked down on the people and cursed them He tried to curse them. And all that came out was blessing, blessing, blessing. He went back and told King Balak, he said, it's not working. And finally this time he offered him so much money. And so this time he determined, I'm going to go up there. I'm determined. I'm going to open my mouth and I'm going to make that curse come out. And he went up the top of this mountain. And this time when he opened up his mouth again, all that came out was blessing. And this time he just released himself and let the blessings flow. And out of his mouth is some of the greatest prophecies of what Israel will have in the future, all the way to the coming millennial reign of Jesus Christ. Incredible things came out of his mouth. Again, what we have was the hand of God. He will not allow his people to be cursed. He will not allow the church to be cursed. We have setbacks. We have trials. So does God's plan. There seems like there's setbacks over here, but God always comes back and fixes these things. Why? Because my times are in your hands. In other words, there's certain circumstances, and ayeth means here certain events of life, not every event of life. You know, if I get up and when I eat breakfast, I mean, I don't think God is sitting there making me a breakfast 10 minutes later this morning than I did yesterday. Those are things that are in my hands. But the events that come that are controlling and want to control my life one way or another, for evil or for good, God says, I'm going to be in control of that, especially here where David turned the control of those things over to God in this particular psalm, Psalm 31. So again, the Hebrew word for times is ayeth. It means the events of life. It means specific or certain events or certain circumstances of our life. The specific events of our lives have been in God's hands up until now, and the rest of our times are going to be in his hands too, but there's certain ones in between we have control over. In other words, there's certain ones God just comes in and grabs and says, this is mine, and especially when people are plotting in secret. That whole story I told you there about Balaam up on that mountain, Israel never knew it happened. No one knew it happened. And it only was recorded in the Word of God because God gave Moses the story, and Moses told it and wrote it in the Word of God, wrote it in the first five books of the Bible, and talked about it there in the time when he talked about, again, Balaam trying to curse the nation. That all happened. I think when I get to heaven, I'm going to find out many things that happened on the side of things that I had no idea of, and God just stepped in and took care of it for me. Traps that Satan laid for my life, and Satan got caught in those traps himself. Certain governments, certain leaders, certain bosses. I'll tell you a story about this as soon as halftime comes and is over. I'll resume on the other side. But it comes back to, again, I can tell you, as David said, there were certain times in my life when God was totally in control. My time, certain time and events are in his hands. The rest of it is up to me. But God takes those important events that can alter and change my life and steps in at the right time. I'm so glad for it because why? My times are in his hands. My specific events of life have been in God's hands and certain ones, but the rest of them have been under my own control. It's Romans 8:28. God can take the best and the worst of things that happened in my life and things that I have goofed up and messed up, and yet things that God has seen that were wonderful, wrap them all together. And out of Romans 28, he can cause all things to work together for my good. Simply want to say to you too, here before break comes, halftime comes, I simply want to say this to you. If you're not a partner with me, would you be a partner with me? Join together and say, Pastor Bob, I want to be a partner to help get the Word of God out. To help get the Word of God out. I know so many things are being taught today on end times and prophecies and things like that. Those are specific things those ministers are called to.

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0: Paul told us in Philippians chapter 1, verses 3 through 5, I thank my God at every remembrance of you, always in every prayer of mine, making requests for you, all with joy for your partnership in the gospel from the first day until now. The theme of the book of Philippians is partnership. I know joy is mentioned quite often, but the partnership is the real issue. The only church that made itself a partner with Paul, in fact, he mentioned them three times for their faithfulness to give into his ministry. Paul saw the gospel and the teaching of the Word of God as a team effort. I do too. I pray for my givers, my partners, my fellow ministers of the Word of God. Many of you have been with me since the beginning. Others have joined me through the years. I would love for you to join me and all my partners to become a team member as I travel and as I teach. 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
1: Each piece of armor gives the indication of where the deception, because that's why that verse says that. Stand against deception. Here's where he's going to try to deceive you. Are y'all with me? It's not a cute little thing for just the elementary kids to learn about their armor of God. Are you kidding me? This is life abundantly. That liar, that bad magician liar. And then we'll start with the most important one, verse 14. Stand therefore, having your loins, I keep wanting to say lions, loins, girt. I love that word. Change a couple letters, grip. Gird up, men. Candy is praying that I don't do this certain action. Girt. Anyway, girt yourself. This is the first thing that's the most important thing to keep from being received. And I'm telling you, there's not a lot of girders out here. Girt. Establish. Grounded. Rooted. Fortified. Yourself in the truth. Now, didn't Jesus say he has no truth in him? That's the advantage you have. That's the advantage you have. He's a liar and there's no truth in him. That's his native tongue, man. He's a liar and the father of it. But we have been given the truth. Now, how girded are you? So, in order to get a really good understanding of this, I'm bringing in my good friend who we texted this morning and told him, and he watches a lot, Rick Renner. Can I read this to you? Will y'all let me read a little bit? It's reading time. Don't get your mat out because you'll fall asleep. The most essential weapon in your spiritual arsenal. All right? Okay. Roman soldiers were dressed in beautiful armor from head to toe. They were covered with various pieces of

0: weaponry that were designed to protect them and equip them for fighting. But of all the pieces, one piece was most important than all the other pieces. That vital and most important piece of weaponry was the Roman soldier's loin belt. And this is why it was used in this verse. A loin belt did not look important. It didn't look impressive. Certainly no soldier would have written home and told his parents, "Wow, I've got the most incredible loin belt." He may have told him about his shield or his sword or his breastplate, but nobody got excited about loin belts. That'd be like getting excited about your belt. Nobody really comes and talks to you about your belt. "Hey, I like your shoes, your jacket, but your loin belt." And your belt is holding everything else up. Stay with me. So nevertheless, it's Roman soldiers' most important piece of weaponry. Why is this so? Because the loin belt held many of the other pieces of weaponry together. If a soldier's loin belt wasn't in place, he was in big trouble. The Roman soldier's loin belt was the piece of armor that held all the other pieces together. His sword hung in a scabbard, and that was clipped to the side of his loin belt. And when not in use, his shield was hung on a special clip on the other side of his loin belt. The pouch there that carried the arrows rested on a small ledge attached to his loin belt on his backside. Even his breastplate was attached in some places to his loin belt. Accordingly, the soldier's ability to use his other pieces of weaponry depended on his loin belt. So if he had no loin belt, he had no place to attach the massive shield or to hang the sword. Without a loin belt, there was nothing to rest his lance upon, or nothing to keep his breastplate from flapping in the wind. The armor of a Roman soldier would literally come apart piece by piece if he didn't have the loin belt around his waist. And the scripture says, be girded in the truth. That's your loin belt. That your truth and how girded and grounded you are in the word is holding everything else back. And you will not be deceived. When God's word has a central place in your life, you will have a sense of righteousness. See, righteousness is next. That covers you like a mighty breastplate. When God's word is operating in your life, it gives you the sword you need. The Rhema word quickened to your heart by the Holy Spirit. Just a little bit more. When God's word dominates your thinking, it gives you peace that protects you from the attacks of the adversary and shields your mind like a powerful helmet. As long as the loin belt of truth, the word of God, is central in your life, the rest of your spiritual armor will be very effective. But if it's not, it won't be very effective. But the moment you begin to ignore God's word, don't be ignorant. Don't ignore the most important weapon you have to keep from being deceived. And it's established and girded in the truth. And the truth says, well, yeah, you could just go on. What does the truth say? Brother Hagin used to say, well, what does the Bible say about that? Christians will try to come up with their own little language. Well, what does the Bible say about it? Because that's the word. That's the loin. That's the truth. Because everything else will fall apart. And there's Christians that are not studying to show themselves approved and getting in the word, and they're not girded up. So praise the Lord. Where were we? Okay. But the moment you begin to ignore God's word and cease to apply it to your life on a daily basis, you will start to lose your sense of righteousness and peace. You will find that the devil will start attacking your mind more and more, trying to fill it with lies and vain imaginations. You see, when you remove God's word from its rightful place at the very core of your life, it won't be long until you will begin to spiritually come apart at the seams and be deceived and live a life of deception. That's why I have to tape it over and over and over. I drop the book instead of the mic. Are y'all with me or no? So the question is the word of God the truth? Is it the central upholding everyday part of your life? The devil will do everything he can to keep that loin belt not around you. Because he wants things to fall apart. He wants you to blame God. And the whole time, all he has is deception. And here are reasons why. Because I said the same thing. You're too busy. You don't have enough time. We're deceived. That answer, you're deceived. Because I said the same thing to him. He said, are you seeking me? This is what changed my life. Now I know what he was talking about. Years later. Are you seeking me? In other words, are you girded up and in the truth? Are you seeking me and my word so that you won't live a life of deception? I have a plan for you, Chip. It's a good plan. There's a lot of people involved in this thing. I don't know the plan. I'm coaching. Are you kidding me? But I was, are you seeking me? I just won a championship and I come home. I want to watch the Bears. Y'all know the story? And he says, are you, oh, you just, okay, good. A guy shook his head. No, I'll tell the story. So it was after my 10th championship and I come home and I want to watch the Bears. And I hear for the first time in my life, the Lord speak to my spirit inside. And he says, are you seeking me? And I found out it means craving him. And then he says this to me. He says, are you seeking me? Which I found out meant crave. I'm telling a very long story short. Crave. Are you craving me like you and your players crave the championship? Oh, you couldn't deceive us. Are y'all with me? We were rooted and grounded in what it took to be a champion. And my players would practice at any time, day or night, in the morning. Doesn't matter. Rain, snow, outside, it don't matter, because that's what it takes to be a So we were, and we loved it. We loved ordering the rings. Our kids loved getting better looking girlfriends. They loved all the advantages. And so I taught my players the advantage. They have the advantage. We're going to work harder. That's why we do what we do. Sometimes they didn't like what we did. Their flesh didn't like what we did. But it's why we do it. We have the advantage. And so he said, are you, and I said, here's what I said to him. Do y'all remember the answer I said? I said, that's not fair. I don't have enough time. I love God. My name was written. I was born again. I'm going to heaven and I'm deceived. But God's so good that he doesn't want me to be deceived. Because deception's all the enemy has. I sent Jesus and he defeated him. All he has is a top hat with no rabbit. Are y'all play along? He doesn't, and yet he's defeating with just deception. Now we know why. Because he lists where the areas you're going to get deceived. And so he first, and that's where we're just camping out today, says what? The truth. Be grounded in that. Make it a central part of your everyday life. Put it in your RAS system in the front. Keep it coming out of your mouth. Call him out. Let him know he's a deceiver every time you talk to him. You're not sick. You're not broke. You're not bound. Come on. Gird up. Gird up. Gird up. Amen. Stay girded. Gertrude. All right. And he said, are you craving me like that? And I said, it wasn't fair. So all of a sudden, now I know he and his word were not the center of my life. And I was being deceived year after year and didn't know it. But that's how good he is. He didn't want me to be deceived. And this is the year everything changes. Say, this is the year. Let's pray. Lord, come on. Did anybody get anything? Come on. Give him a little bit of praise and give him a little. Oh, come on now. Get excited. Get excited. No more deception. Lord, we know that your word is the most important weapon you have given us. And today we make the decision to never ignore your word again. Holy Spirit, help us to stay true. Help us to stay true to this decision. Please remind us every day to open our Bibles and take the time needed to wrap that word around our lives. Amen. Amen. Glory to God. Thank you, Father. He can't defeat you if he can't deceive. That is a revelation that we are going to camp on. And you heard it this morning in the offering. Some people have been deceived in their finances. Don't deceive your own self. Don't help him out.
1: And then the Bible says, be doers and not hearers, because if you do, you're deceiving yourself. If you're just simply going to hear and not be a doer, you're deceiving yourself. You're helping him out. You're helping the other team out.
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5: Hi, I'm Pastor Keith Manley with today's reflection of grace. I love in Romans chapter 8 where the Apostle Paul said this, "For I am convinced that neither death nor life, neither angels nor demons, neither the present nor the future, nor any powers, neither height nor depth, nor anything else in all of creation will be able to separate us from the love of God that is in Christ Jesus our Lord." In a world where so much is uncertain and ever-changing, it's so comforting to know that there's one constant that we can always rely on, and that is the unchanging love of our God. His love isn't influenced by the shifting tides of our emotions, our circumstances, or actions. It's steadfast, unwavering, and eternal. Today you can trust in the unchanging love of God. And that's today's reflection of grace.
6: Chapter 28. The wicked flee when no man pursueth, but the righteous are bold as a lion. For the transgression of a land, many are the princes thereof, but by a man of understanding and knowledge, the state thereof shall be prolonged. A poor man that oppresseth the poor is like a sweeping rain which leaveth no food. They that forsake the law praise the wicked, but such as keep the law contend with them. Evil men understand not judgment, but they that seek the Lord understand all things. Better is the poor that walketh in his uprightness than he that is perverse in his ways, though he be rich. Whoso keepeth the law is a wise son, but he that is a companion of riotous men shameth his father. He that by usury and unjust gain increaseth his substance, he shall gather it for him that will pity the poor. He that turneth away his ear from hearing the law, even his prayer shall be abomination. Whoso causeth the righteous to go astray in an evil way, he shall fall himself into his own pit, but the upright shall have good things in possession. The rich man is wise in his own conceit, but the poor that hath understanding searcheth him out. When righteous men do rejoice, there is great glory, but when the wicked rise, a man is hidden. He that covereth his sins shall not prosper, but whoso confesseth and forsaketh them shall have mercy. Happy is the man that feareth alway, but he that hardeneth his heart shall fall into mischief. As a roaring lion and a raging bear, so is a wicked ruler over the poor people. The prince that wanteth understanding is also a great oppressor, but he that hateth covetousness shall prolong his days. A man that doeth violence to the blood of any person shall flee to the pit. Let no man stay him. Whoso walketh uprightly shall be saved, but he that is perverse in his ways shall fall at once. He that tilleth his land shall have plenty of bread, but he that followeth after vain persons shall have poverty enough. A faithful man shall abound with blessings, but he that maketh haste to be rich shall not be innocent. To have respect of persons is not good, for a piece of bread that man will transgress. He that hasteth to be rich hath an evil eye, and considereth not that poverty shall come upon him. He that rebuketh a man afterward shall find more favor than he that flattereth with the tongue. Whoso robbeth his father or his mother, and saith, it is no transgression, the same is the companion of a destroyer. He that is of a proud heart stirreth up strife, but he that putteth his trust in the Lord shall be made fat. He that trusteth in his own heart is a fool, but whoso walketh wisely, he shall be delivered. He that giveth unto the poor shall not lack, but he that hideth his eyes shall have many a curse.
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7: 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And now, here's Les Feldick with today's lesson.
8: So come back with me to Psalm 69, and where we just left off, as Paul quoted from it. Verse 22, let their table become a snare. Verse 23, let their eyes be darkened that they see not. And remember, we're talking about Israel. Pour out thy indignation upon them, and let thy wrathful anger take hold of them. Let their habitation be desolate. Did it happen? My, after 70 A.D., Israel became a total desolation for 1900 and some years, and all this was fulfilled. Let none dwell in their tents. Verse 26, for they persecute him whom thou hast smitten. They talk to the grief of those whom thou hast wounded. Add iniquity unto their iniquity, and let them not come into thy righteousness. Let them be blotted out of the book of the living, which is called the book of life. Oh, you want another one? Okay. The book of life, which is referred to, of course, throughout Scripture. And it's just one of the facets. It's not unique to Israel. We know that Paul alludes to it. The book of Revelation alludes to it. And here the Lord just simply makes a statement of judgment. Because of their unbelief and their rejection of him, he said, let them be blotted out of the book of the living and not be written with the righteous. Now he comes back to his own estate, for I am poor and sorrowful. Let thy salvation, O God, set me up on high. And as I said in the last program, you remember, salvation is the theme of Scripture, to bring lost men to a knowledge of eternal life. Now verse 30. He comes back speaking of himself. Now remember, this is the words of the Lord Jesus, although written by David. 1000 B.C., I will praise the name of God with a song, will magnify him with thanksgiving. This also shall please the Lord better than an ox or a bullock that hath horns and hoofs. In other words, the animal sacrifices would be completely done away with his work of the cross. Verse 32, the humble shall see this and be glad. Your heart shall live that seek God, for the Lord heareth the poor. In other words, those that have been downtrodden under the curse. But when they come into the kingdom, there will be no downtrodden. There will be no one less blessed than the other. All right, now verse 35. Here's the promise. For God will save Zion. They are not going to destroy the nation of Israel, nor the city of Jerusalem. For God will save Zion, and he will build the cities of Judah, that they may dwell there and have it in possession. The seed also of his servants shall inherit it, and they that love his name shall dwell therein. And that, of course, is the glory that's going to follow. All right, now then, let's just skip across into Psalm 72 to finish up our fourth program today. And here again we have all the joy and the blessings of the fruition of David's prayers, the kingdom. Oh my goodness, David just couldn't talk enough about this glorious coming kingdom, which of course was promised to him clear back in 2 Samuel. All right, Psalm 72, verse 1. Give the king, that's the Messiah, thy judgments or thy government, O God, and thy righteousness unto the king's arm. Okay, now let's use scripture. Jump up to Isaiah chapter 9, and we'll drop in at verse 6. Isaiah 9, verse 6. For unto us, to the nation of Israel, a child is born, speaking of Bethlehem. Unto us a son is given, and the government, this coming king and his kingdom, the government shall be upon his shoulder. Whose shoulder? The babe of Bethlehem. See? The one who has come into the nation of Israel. And his name shall be, when this kingdom becomes a reality, this babe in Bethlehem will become then the wonderful counselor, the mighty God, the everlasting Father, the Prince of Peace. Of the increase of his government and peace, there shall be no end. It's going to go on into eternity. And upon the throne of David, see that? It's going to be on David's throne as he held forth in his kingdom time on Mount Zion in Jerusalem. See, that's why we have Jerusalem mentioned so often. It will always be the capital of the nation of Israel. All right? And upon his kingdom, to order it, to establish it with judgment and with justice from henceforth, even forever, the zeal of the Lord of hosts will perform. In other words, the creator, the sustainer, will make sure that all these prophecies will come to pass. All right, back to Psalms chapter 72. And so then verse 3, the mountains shall bring peace to the people and the little hills by righteousness, which is probably a reference to some of the other Gentile kingdoms that will be part of the Lord's kingdom. Verse 4, he shall judge or rule the poor. He shall save the children of the needy and shall break in pieces the oppressor. All right, now let's just pick up again what Isaiah says. Jump back again to Isaiah, this time to chapter 11. And how all of this is fulfilled when the king finally sets up this glorious kingdom. Isaiah 11. We'll just start at verse 1. Isaiah 11, verse 1. And there shall, future. It's still future, even though Isaiah wrote 700 B.C. It's still future. But there will come forth a rod out of the stem of Jesse, who was the father, remember, of King David. And a branch, capital B, that's one of the terms of deity in the Old Testament. A branch shall grow out of his roots, and this is what he's going to show forth. The Spirit of the Lord shall rest upon him. Upon whom? This son of David, the Messiah, Jesus of Nazareth, born of Bethlehem, however you want to put it. And when he becomes king, and the kingdom is established, the Spirit of the Lord shall rest upon him. The Spirit of wisdom and understanding, the Spirit of counsel and might, the Spirit of knowledge and the fear or the wisdom of the Lord. That's all going to be his attributes as king. And these things shall make him of quick understanding in the fear of the Lord. Now remember, the fear of the Lord is the beginning of wisdom. And he shall not judge or rule after the sight of his eyes. Now I've explained that over the years. Every ruler, whether he's a king or whether he's a president or whether he's a governor, has to have advisors. They can't possibly know every segment of their kingdom or of their rule. So they have these various departments. In America, we call it cabinets. Every cabinet secretary has a particular section of our government, or whatever you want to call it, and he has to report to the president and make his requests and so forth, because no one man can keep track of everything. And so it's necessary. But with him, he won't need a cabinet. He's going to have full knowledge. He's going to be the creator God, see? And so he won't have to listen to the reports of some of his underlings. He won't have to go by what he sees on their charts or listens to what they have to report. Verse 4, but with righteousness as the absolute, sinless, holy member of the triune God, with righteousness he shall rule the poor. He will reprove with equity for the meek of the earth. In other words, they're no longer going to be the downtrodden segment of society. They'll be up here with all the rest of them. And he will smite the earth with the rod of his mouth, that is, building up to this. That's the tribulation again. And with the breath of his lips, as we saw in the last program, he will slay or bring to nothing the wicked. Now verse 5, righteousness shall be the girdle of his loins, and faithfulness the girdle of his reins. Well, now you see, that always brings me to another thought. Didn't intend to do this, but come up with me a minute to Romans. Verse 21 and 22 of Romans 3. Where we are so far as salvation is concerned. And now verse 21. But now, see, on this side of the finished work of the cross. But now the righteousness of God without the law, it's manifested, it's brought into the spotlight, witnessed by the law, absolutely. That was all part of the progressive revelation and the prophets. Now here it comes. Even the righteousness of God, which is by the, and I've always put in there, faithfulness. And I used to quibble here a little bit, and I thought, well, maybe I'm not treating scripture. But see, I'm seeing more and more, even from other commenters, that is the true word here. It's his faithfulness. He didn't die that death as a wimp. He didn't die that death as a defeated something or other. He was victorious. And when he proclaims salvation on that finished work of the cross, he remains faithful. I want you to go home with that word ringing in your ears. He is faithful to the very end of eternity, which will never come. He'll always be faithful. No matter what our need, he's faithful. See, and the Old Testament brings that out so clearly. See? All right, come back again, if you will, to Psalms 72. And so in faithfulness, he's going to rule and he's going to provide. Now verse 5. They shall fear thee as long as the sun and moon endure throughout all generations. Now there's another portion of scripture that says the same thing, only from a different prophet. Now turn up with me to Jeremiah. Jeremiah, and you know, I'm always confronting these people who maintain that God is all through with the Jew. They disappeared after 70 AD, and that there is nothing of prophecy left concerning the Jew because they disappeared. How can they proclaim such stuff? And these are good men. I mean, these are highly educated, well thought of men. I get a magazine every once in a while. Everything's fulfilled in 70 AD. Christ returned, everything, and Israel disappeared, and they are no longer of any account for end time prophecy. How can these good men fly in the face of Scripture? Now remember what you just saw in Psalms. Verse 5, remember, they shall fear thee as long as the sun and the moon endure throughout all generations. All right, now look how Jeremiah puts it in 31, is it? I haven't even found it yet. Yeah, in Jeremiah 31, come down to verse 35. Now, beloved, this is the word of God. How can any man tamper with it? I'll never know. But they do. Jeremiah 31, drop down to 35. Thus saith the Lord, the prophet writes, the Lord who giveth the sun for a light by day, the ordinances of the moon and the stars for a light by night, who divides the sea when the waves are of roar. In other words, I think that's the ebb and flow of the tide. The Lord of hosts is his name. Now look at verse 36. If, if these ordinances concerning the sun and the moon and the universe in general, if they depart from before me, saith the Lord, then the seed of Israel shall cease from being a nation, but not until. Is it ever going to happen? Never. Israel will never disappear. That joker in Iran can say all he wants. He's never going to get the job done. He's spitting into the wind. That's the way one old preacher in Oklahoma used to put it. And I can appreciate it. That's all they're doing. It's just flying back in their face if they think they can obliterate Israel, because God says it's not going to happen. All right, so now come back to Psalms. Another point I want you to take. Not only is God faithful, but he's going to remain faithful, and Israel in particular. All right, times are running. Down to verse 6, Psalm 72. He shall come down like rain upon the mown grass, as showers that water the earth. Now, I know city people can't enjoy this, but those of us in rural America, is there anything more fragrant than new mown hay? Nothing. Nothing is more fragrant than new mown hay. And Scripture is saying the same thing. See? Oh, my goodness. He will come down like rain upon that new mown hay, and as showers that water the earth. Verse 7, in his days, that is when the king sets up this kingdom, in his days shall the righteous flourish, because there will be no unbelievers in this kingdom. It's going to be nothing but righteous, see? And the abundance of peace so long as the moon endureth. He shall have dominion also from sea to sea and from the river to the ends of the earth. Now flip up to Zechariah. Keep your hand in Psalms. Zechariah chapter 14. A verse that we've used over the years. Zechariah 14 verse 9. How can anybody miss this? Zechariah 14, verse 9, plain as language can make it. And the Lord, God the Son, Jesus Christ, the Lord shall be. Now, when Zechariah writes around 500 BC, he's got another 4,500 years to wait. See? I think that's right. I've got to watch my arithmetic, don't I? 500 BC, and now we've got another 2,000, that'd be 2,500. I'm sorry, yeah, 2,500 years have gone by since Zechariah wrote. But look what he says. The Lord shall be king over, not all of heaven, but what? The earth. See? He's going to be king over this planet earth that all these psalms have been writing about and all the prophecy refers to. All right? And the Lord shall be king over all the earth. In that day when he sets up his kingdom, there shall be one Lord, his name one, and then so on and so forth, the promises. All right, back to Psalm 72 again. Verse 9, they that dwell in the wilderness shall bow before him. His enemies shall lick the dust. Well, that's before the kingdom comes in. There won't be any enemies to deal with him during the kingdom. Verse 10, the kings of Tarshish, that's probably from the western end of the Mediterranean, maybe even Great Britain, but the kings of Tarshish and of the isles shall bring presents all the way to Jerusalem. The kings of Sheba and Seba shall offer gifts. Now you remember it was the queen of Sheba that brought all the gold for Solomon. Now verse 11, yea, all kings shall fall down before him, and all nations shall serve him. For he shall deliver the needy when he crieth, the poor also, and him who hath no helper. All right, now let's just back up. I got time. I didn't want to miss this one. Come back with me to Daniel, because I want you to see how all of prophecy is looking forward to this glorious king and his kingdom, and it's going to be ordained by the triune God himself. Daniel chapter 7, verse 13. Daniel 7, Drop in at verse 13 and 14. Daniel 7, 13 and 14. Y'all got it? All right. I saw in the night visions. Now this is Daniel. And behold, one like the sun, capitalized, one like the Son of Man came with the clouds of heaven and came to the ancient days, and they brought him near before him, and there was given him, what's the next word? Dominion. Same word that was used for Adam. He would have dominion over everything on the earth. All right, so also the Son of Man was given dominion and glory and a kingdom that all people, not just Israel now, that all people, nations and languages should serve him. And his dominion is an everlasting dominion. It will never end, which shall not pass away in his kingdom. All right, now let's just jump all the way up to Revelation, and you have the same scenario. Now we have it from the pen of the Apostle John. Revelation chapter 5. Revelation chapter 5, starting at verse 5. I think all we have to do is just 5, 6, and 7, honey. Revelation 5, 5, 6, and 7. All got it? And one of the elders saith unto me, weep not, behold the Lion of the tribe of Judah, the Root of David. See? Coming out of the line of David and Solomon and all the way down to the time of Christ and his earthly ministry. The Lion of the tribe of Judah, the Root of David, Jesus of Nazareth, has prevailed to open the book, to loose the seven seals. Now here it is. And I beheld, and lo, in the midst of the throne and of the four creatures, and in the midst of the elders, stood a lamb, as it had been slain, having seven horns and seven eyes, which are the seven spirits. He came and took the book out of the right hand of him who sat upon the throne. In other words, he took over the admonition to set up this glorious, glorious kingdom that is promised all the way up through our Old Testament. All right, back to Psalms again. We'll finish Psalm 72 and we can go home. Verse 7. Psalm 72. In his days, in other words, while he's ruling and reigning planet earth, in his days shall the righteous flourish and abundance of peace along with the moon and earth. He shall have dominion, see, from sea to sea. And then you come all the way down to where I left off earlier. Verse 11, yea, all kings shall fall down before him. Verse 12, he shall deliver the needy when he crieth, the poor also, and him who hath no help. In other words, no one is going to end up on the bottom of that, what we call the totem pole. He shall spare the poor and needy. He's going to bless them as much as anybody else. He will save the souls of the needy. Now verse 14. He shall redeem their soul from deceit and violence. In other words, from their past lifestyle. And precious shall their blood be in his sight. Well, that's a reference to all the shed blood that has taken place for 6,000 years, beyond our comprehension. Now, verse 15, and he shall live, and to him shall be given of the gold of Sheba. Prayer also shall be made for him continually, and daily shall he be praised. Now, verse 16, I like this one. There shall be a handful of corn in the earth upon the top of the mountains. The fruit thereof shall shake like Lebanon. Now, stop a minute. What kind of soil do you usually have at the top of a mountain? Rich or poor? Poor. I mean, there's not much topsoil on the top of a mountain. But the analogy here is that this is going to be such a supernatural kingdom that even the kernels of grain that are sprinkled on a mountaintop will be able to produce whatever comes from it, like cedars of Lebanon. Now, We were close to Lebanon a few weeks ago, and I wish we could have gone. I'd like to see the cedars of Lebanon. They're still there. Lebanon is still known for their cedars. They're tall and they're majestic. But see, the analogy here that this kingdom is going to be so glorious that even a mountaintop with its poor soil, with just a sprinkling of some seeds of grain, will produce stems or stalks or whatever likened unto the cedars of Lebanon. See? All right, verse, where was I? Oh, my goodness. Verse 16. There shall be a handful of corn in the earth upon the top of the mountains, the fruit thereof like Lebanon, and they of the city shall flourish like grass of the earth. Verse 17. His name shall endure forever. It will never be anything less than the eternal sovereign God. His name shall be continued as long as the sun, and men shall be blessed in him, all nations. See, this is going to be a worldwide kingdom. All nations shall call him blessed. Blessed be the Lord God, the God of Israel, who only doeth wondrous things. Now, you always got to remember, throughout all of Israel's history, even because of their unbelief, the miraculous was almost an everyday occurrence, you know that, except during the 400 years of silence. But for the most part, Israel was always aware of the miraculous power of her God.
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11: My father was in the Navy when he disappeared at sea. I was 5, and the Depression made life hard for Mom as she tried to raise us 3 kids in Philadelphia. I became uncontrollable, running the streets, getting in gang fights. Finally, the authorities sent all 3 of us to an orphanage where discipline was harsh and work was hard. Mom came to visit me and my 2 younger sisters. World War II was raging then, and I hated the Japanese. I was 14 the day Japan surrendered. I wanted to run through the streets celebrating like everybody else. Instead, the orphanage sent us to a nearby church to hear an evangelist. There, an illiterate coal miner told how Jesus had saved him from death in the mine and that Jesus loved me too. I had never heard that, and I asked Jesus to save me right away. I wanted to be a missionary and tell others about Jesus. Japan popped into my mind, but I dismissed the thought. I graduated from high school, left the orphanage, and joined the Air Force. Was I shocked when they sent me to Japan? I still hated the Japanese. There I met a missionary who was like a father to me, a father I never had. He taught me to love the Japanese people. When I was discharged, I went to Bible college where I married, and we returned to Japan as missionaries for the next 25 years. I'm Bill Hathaway. If the Son therefore shall make you free, ye shall be free indeed.
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13: Welcome to our Wednesday's broadcast of the Gospel Truth. For about 4 or 5 weeks now, I've been showing videos of people that have been healed. Instead of just my normal thing where I teach on healing and share scriptures with you, what we've been doing is demonstrating the healing power of God. And I think that this is important because, you know, when I teach on healing, I always have people that'll come against me and they will use things like Paul's thorn in the flesh over in 2 Corinthians chapter 12. I've got an entire teaching that goes into that. I'm not going to deal with it right now. But that's not sickness. People are thrown off because it uses the word infirmity. But if you look the word infirmity up in the dictionary, it just means lack or inadequacy. Like in Romans chapter 8, when it says, "The Spirit helpeth our infirmities, for we know not what to pray for as we ought." It tells you what an infirmity is not knowing how to pray. So people just take our modern connotation put with the word infirmity and think that Paul had some sickness, some runny eyes, puffy eye disease, and things like that, and they come up with these things. That is not what the word says. So when I teach on this verse by verse, see, I'll go into explaining all of these things and trying to counter the religious traditions that have kept people from receiving healing. But what I've been doing during this series is just showing you testimonies of people that have been miraculously healed. And you know, it's hard to argue with a testimony. I even teach this when I'm talking to our students, that when they're teaching on something, one of the things that they need to use is either personal examples, personal testimonies about how what they're saying is validated in their life, or they need to use somebody else's testimony or go to the Bible and use a scriptural example of the things that they're saying about. And the reason I teach that is because it's one thing to sit here and argue with me doctrinally, but when I start saying this is my testimony, like when I talk about my son who was raised from the dead after being dead over 4 hours and there was no brain damage and he's totally functional and healthy and had a child a year after he was raised from the dead. When I say things like that, now I've taken it out of the realm of doctrine and people either have to just sit there and say, "You're a liar and I don't believe it," which there are some people who do that, or it softens them up and it makes them say, "Well, if this happened for somebody else and if this is a modern day testimony, well, then maybe the way I've been thinking is wrong." So that's one of the reasons I'm using these testimonies. You know, when I was on the radio, this is back about nearly 30 years ago, I had a radio manager from the Amarillo, Texas area. He took me off of the radio, canceled me. So I called and I said, "Why are you taking me off the radio?" And he said, "It's because you said you saw a person raised from the dead." And he said, "Things like that don't happen today." And I said, "Well, they do happen." And I gave him the testimony and told him about how it happened. And he just flat out said, "You are a liar. That does not happen." That's really rude. And that is hard. There's very few people that'll just come out and say, "You're just totally lying. You made this up." This is why I think that these testimonies are so important, because these are real life people. You're going to hear today from a young man, Michael Schutz. And I've known him since he was a little kid. His parents connected with us and started coming, and his mother, Mary Catherine, his brothers and other, they've been involved in our ministry for a long time, so I've known him. And he had allergies, food allergies, and because of it, they had just grown up with it. But through their association with this ministry, the parents just decided that either the word is true or it isn't. So they came and they got prayer, and it didn't just immediately happen. It looked like that he was going to have the same response that he had had before, but they stood on the Word of God and they were able to overcome these food allergies. And this is just a great testimony. And so we're going to play this little video. This is on our volume 8. I've got 9 volumes of this. And this is the testimony, the healing journey of Michael Schutz. And watch this, and I'll be right back.
14: Michael was born in 2003, a healthy baby. But right after probably the first month or two, we started seeing rashes. By the time he was a year old, we had gotten him diagnosed. He was allergic to gluten, eggs, dairy, nuts.
15: He couldn't sleep more than an hour or two at a time. One of us would sleep with him and just soothe him. He'd wake up every hour and a half, just get this expression on his face, like, you know, just miserable.
14: Then the asthma started when he was about 2 or 3 years old. One time we went to Breckenridge. He started having an asthma attack. He was gasping for air and literally arching his back. And I thought he was gonna die in my arms.
15: I remember sitting there just feeling so helpless. And you could tell he had fear.
16: Today, Michael is a teenager who sings on stage as an actor, plays sports with his friends, and eats whatever food he wants. Things that just years ago could have killed him. This story is about how one family from Colorado Springs learned to walk out his healing, even when the symptoms said otherwise. This is the healing journey of Michael Schutz. Though the Schutzes were Christians, they had no idea of their authority in Christ or that God wanted Michael well. And for years, his condition remained the same. By the time Michael was 5, he was well trained in what he could and couldn't do.
17: I've got 3 brothers, and we had a huge backyard, and they'd all go outside, they'd start running, and I'd run with them, we'd play tag, we'd swing, we'd do everything, and then the asthma would kick in.
18: We always had to be real careful about what we brought into the house or what we were eating around him, because even just opening the peanut butter jar could possibly cause some sort of reaction, and so you always had to watch what you were doing.
14: If I cooked spaghetti, the steam from that would get into his lungs and make him wheeze. We saw ourselves going to the ER 2x a year.
15: We had gone to the doctor and he told him, this is something that he's never gonna grow out of. This is something you're gonna have to learn to deal with the rest of your life.
14: He never left the house without his backpack. It had his inhaler in it and food. And he knew as a little guy that he wasn't allowed to eat anything outside of what was in his backpack.
17: That's the thing when it comes to food allergies. If you can just live with it, they just do.
14: So now Michael is about 6 years old. The whole family got the swine flu. My husband and I were like asking each other, what did you do to make God so mad at you? You know, like something is wrong.
15: So we prayed together for what I think is the first time in our marriage. And the two of us just prayed and said, God, what are we missing?
14: Our closest friends, Colin and April Carr, they were graduates of Charis Bible College, and they gave us a huge stack of Andrew Womack tapes. And just, we went to breakfast with them and they slid it across the table and just said, here.
19: We graduated from Charis in 2008. And we just started taking Andrew's teachings. We would buy them by the bulk. We sense an openness with them that if we gave it to them, they would listen. And so we loaded them up with a solid, you know, 50 or 60 different CDs.
15: And we started listening to these teachings, starting with spirit, soul, and body. And it was things that we had never heard of before, never thought of before.
13: It says that you have the same power that raised Jesus Christ from the dead. And that's not out there in heaven available to you if you could just reach out and somehow or another pull it down. No, it's in you.
20: And I received the baptism of the Holy Spirit and started speaking in tongues.
21: This quit being just a book.
15: The church that I was raised in literally kicked people out for the baptism of the Holy Spirit and for speaking in tongues. Basically, a lot of them came against us and said, don't listen to this. And we're like, but there's so much life in this. And so I basically would read scripture with the goal of proving Andrew wrong and ended up proving him right in my own heart, in my own mind. Mary Catherine took the approach of listening to the point where it was completely annoying.
14: I would listen to Andrew as I did laundry, as I would clean toilets, as I'm feeding the kids. I couldn't get enough of it because it was like I was eating spiritually for the first time in my life. I also saw all the healing testimonies. I would watch video after video about how did they pray? How does this work? Scott's healing testimony really spoke to me because Andrew didn't pray for him. His sister prayed for him. If this person got healed, then my son can be healed of asthma and food allergies.
16: Inspired by Andrew's teachings and healing journeys, Kevin and Mary Catherine spent months studying God's Word and realized that the baptism of the Holy Spirit was an integral part of seeing their son healed. At this moment, a neighbor invited them to a healing night.
15: They invited us to a healing night. And so we took Michael and the whole family over.
14: We took Michael up and he got

0: So, here's some pizza.
1: For the first time, I actually touched it and pulled out my own piece and, like, looked at it, like, everything that's on it. Like, all the cheese was, like, sticky. And, like, I'd only see that on movies, like, until then.
0: And he ate a whole piece and enjoyed every bite of it. And I don't know if it was 20 minutes or an hour later, Kevin brings Michael into me. And he's covered from head to toe in hives, and he can't breathe.
2: I had to take my thoughts captive because the thought crossed my mind that I just killed my son.
0: In the old days, we would have called 911 and got him to the hospital, but I had the most supernatural peace. For the first time, I said, "Hives, get off my son in the name of Jesus." We asked him, we're like, "Do you want to take a shower?" Not that a shower is going to take hives away, because it's coming from the inside out, but we're like, maybe it'll just help soothe him.
2: Mary Catherine says, "Kevin, go get your guitar."
0: And he played, "By His Wounds We Are Healed," and he was singing it over him. And I got my Bible as Michael's in the shower, and I just started reading scriptures over him, Isaiah 53 and 1 Peter 2:24, and I watched the hives disappear from that boy's body.
2: The next morning, I said, "Michael, either the word is true or it's not. You want some pancakes?"
0: Now, I make homemade pancakes. I use flour and eggs and milk, everything that he was allergic to. And he ate them up and enjoyed every bite of it.
2: After breakfast, he's playing in the living room with his brothers. Mary Catherine came downstairs. He's laying on fetal position.
0: I ran upstairs and called the Andrew Womack prayer line. I'm like, "I'm new at this and I don't know how to do this, but I know he's healed." And I just went into the whole story about Michael.
2: But the man that answered the phone said, "Well, either the word is true or it's not." And he said, "Just so you know, I was healed of severe asthma. I had it for 18 years and I've been totally set free."
0: And so this man prayed the most beautiful prayer that he is blessed to eat everything and then he's free to eat everything. He is healed. And I went back downstairs and Michael was up playing the Wii again.
3: From that moment forward, Kevin and Mary Catherine were determined to believe God's word, regardless of what their eyes saw. Following the peace of the Holy Spirit, they helped Michael walk out his healing one meal at a time.
0: One day, Michael would eat a yogurt, and he was fine. The very next day, the same type of yogurt, he would eat it, and his mouth would start rashing out and getting itchy. And I'm like, "No, in the name of Jesus, get off him."
1: It was bit by bit, and we really had to ease into it, just because it was everything against I'd ever been taught.
0: It just took a few months till Michael was completely free of all symptoms, where he could eat anything he wanted to. And just walk in that healing.
3: Michael could eat whatever he wanted without having any symptoms, and his lungs were so healthy that he made the soccer team. For now, it appeared that the battle was over. Knowing that Michael would need to have a spiritual foundation of his own, Mary Catherine began taking him to the Charis Bible College Healing School, where he became one of our youngest prayer ministers. This training would come in handy when, at one particular soccer practice, the enemy would try and see if Michael would stand his ground.
0: Michael loved soccer, and I dropped him off. He told me this later. He goes, "Mom, I got so wheezy during that practice that I couldn't even speak over myself."
1: It got so bad where I couldn't get a full sentence out to be like, "Asthma leave in the name of Jesus."
0: And he's like, "I couldn't even speak because I couldn't talk because I couldn't breathe." So I just started humming or singing, "Your praise will ever be on my lips," a worship song that we had on in the house all the time.
1: One word at a time, "your praise," while running. And then before I knew it, it was gone. I don't even remember it leaving because it became so natural.
0: But he comes home after practice and tells me what happened. He's like, "Mom, I got so wheezy, I couldn't even speak over my body. So I started humming and a worship song. Your praise will ever be on my lips." Wow. As he was running suicides. And he's like, it left. And he had another great practice.
4: You know, this is so good for people to hear because they just want somebody to

0: pray for them and then boom, they're healed. But not very many people will fight for healing. And if you are going to be consistently well, you have to learn how to fight like this.
1: While the Schutzes firmly believe that what God did for their son, he will do for anyone, they realize that without the leading of the Holy Spirit, their actions could have had fatal results. They encourage others to seek the healer first, rather than the healing.
2: Our journey was stepping out in faith, and stepping out in faith for us was, here, Michael, this is the food that you're allergic to. You have to make decisions based on the peace in your heart, and that's where we were.
3: Jesus says, I am your peace. Like, he is our peace, and it is so real. It was night and day from when we would see him under attack of an asthma attack or something and call 911 versus getting the word of God in our hearts and going, oh, we have authority over that. I look at him eating pancakes, homemade pancakes, or a pizza, a slice of pizza with everything he used to be allergic to, and I just praise God. We were in bondage, and now we're in freedom.
4: Our lives have been completely changed. Now it's normal for me and my brothers to go and play soccer with friends. I didn't think that that would become normal for me ever.
1: Today, the Schutz family is involved in our Karis Theater productions, where, as actors, they share the same message of hope that set them free. We are reminded that with God, all things are possible.
0: Isn't that awesome? Just think of how this could change your life. You were sitting there and you're restricted on what you can eat and you can't go out with your friends and you have to constantly be watching this. You know, I see advertisements on TV where they talk about how that, they have this medication and they have to carry this thing with them in case they eat the wrong things. I actually had a girl that was traveling with me one time. She was one of our Bible college students, and I took, I think, 11 students in a van, and we were going to Kansas City. And as we were driving, she was dealing with this same thing. She had a peanut allergy. And she told me how that she had, if she ate peanuts, that she had to be rushed to the hospital and that she would nearly die. And she said in just a few minutes, it would be life-threatening. And I was talking to her and I said, well, you know, I understand that. But I said, it doesn't have to be that way. God can heal you of this peanut allergy. And I just talked to her about it. I didn't pray for her or do anything. And we stopped to get gas, and when we got gas and started back on the road, about an hour down the road, she said, do you know what I did when we stopped for gas? And I said, what was that? And she said, I went in and bought a Payday candy bar. And if you've ever had one of those, the thing is just chock full of peanuts. And she says, it's been an hour. She said, I would have been dead by now. And she had no problems. And she was just totally healed of that. God will heal anything. You do not have to live with these allergies. And you know, Michael, because he believed God and his family, they were as a family standing, he is just completely free. And of course, now he's grown up. I just heard from him about a month ago. And one of my friends that I've had, I used to go to East Coast Christian Center in Merritt Island, Florida, all of the time. I went there every year for many years. And they sent me a video, and Michael was up there leading praise and worship and is leading the worship in that church. I don't know if that was a one-time thing or if he's the regular guy. But anyway, it's awesome to see somebody that because of the healing power of God now is going on with his life and God is using him to minister to other people. Did you know that could be you? There are some of you watching that have all kinds of food allergies. Now, I'm not telling you to do something stupid. I'm not saying that if you just quit, taking your medications or if you go eat something that would have put you in the hospital, that that action is going to make you healed. No, faith is what's going to set you free, and faith without work or without action is dead. So, yes, you do need to act in accordance, but only if you have faith for it. I've heard stories. I don't think I've personally seen this, but I've heard stories of people that quit their medication or did something, ate something that would have killed them, and they died from it because they were trying to imitate what somebody else did. That's not what I'm encouraging you to do. You have to, first of all, have faith. And if a person quits their medication or goes and eats something that would have killed them, and if they die, it's because they didn't have faith. But you don't know that until it's over. You need to make sure that you're believing God. But God wants you well, and God can heal anything. These food allergies, anything that you're dealing with. You do not have to limp through life. How do you know if it's faith or if it's fear? Well, I'd say this, if you're wavering, if you aren't sure, then you don't need to do it. Let me put it this way. If you have to come to me and say, so should I quit taking my medication? Should I start eating these things that I've been told that I can't eat? If you have to come and ask me, then no, you shouldn't do it, because see, it's not really faith. You're wanting me, you're trying to live off of my faith. But when you get to a place that you've taken the Word of God and you know that you know that you know that by His stripes you were healed and you know it, well, then you can act on that and God can set you free from anything. Praise God. So again, don't do anything foolish. You'll know when you really have, when it's faith and not just hoping that something would happen. We've got a lot of materials that I'd like to offer you. I've got this book that will go into a lot more detail. And this is a 208-page book, and it's got a lot of scriptures and just explains a lot of these things. This DVD has the audio and the video where I was teaching on healing, and this would really help you. This little booklet is a brief summary of that larger teaching, and we will send this to you as a free gift. If you can't afford to get any of the other things that we're offering, we'll send this to you as our free and postpaid gift. And then we have 9 volumes of testimonies, just like Michael's testimony that you saw today. 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So we've got a package deal. 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
0: I want you to know that we want to pray with you and help you any way we can. And we've had people call in praying for others who had died, and we've seen multiple people raised from the dead. We see miracles all of the time. We see people receive salvation, baptism of the Holy Spirit, and just anything that you need. The Bible says if you have a need, call for the elders of the church, and we will pray with you and we will help you. So it's available to you 24 hours a day, 7 days a week.

0: Praise God. I just thank you for Andrew Womack's ministry. He's changed my life.
1: Andrew's teachings, I can't pinpoint one that's more important than the other because it took all of them all together.
2: For 25 years, the friends and partners of Andrew Womack have been blessed to invest in a television ministry that ignites their relationship with God. And not only does each donation support Andrew, but it supports his mandate to disciple nations through Charis Bible College. Every seed sown by Andrew's partners is multiplied through the lives of Charis graduates who carry God's word out into the world.
3: I've seen students learn and discover who they are in Christ, how much God loves them. Is just affecting their lives and those around them.
4: If we can't physically go, we're sending somebody that can go.
2: Jesus said in Matthew 6:19, "Do not lay up for yourselves treasures on earth where moth and rust destroy and where thieves break in and steal, but lay up for yourselves treasures in heaven." Those who have given to support the ministry of Andrew Womack are making an eternal investment beyond all we can share in this short video. Thank you, friends and partners. These are your treasures in heaven. As we continue to sow the seed of God's word in our lives and in the lives of our students, the Lord of the harvest will multiply our investment to His glory in the exciting days that are still ahead.
5: Before I came to Charis, I was a mess. I didn't know my purpose, and I didn't even really know who God was. But when I came to Charis, I learned who I am in Christ. I learned identity. I learned to have a relationship with God, and I met Christ. And then it was after first and second year getting a foundation, it was in third year that I discovered my purpose. I discovered my destiny, and I walk in my call every day now. I walk in relationship with God daily, and my life is not the same. There's no going back. 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
8: 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If God, who is the very one who defines love because He is love, can be loving yet call homosexual behavior a sin, so can His followers. There's nothing hateful about pointing out sin. 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
12: Maria, a believer in the Middle East, was done. She had shared the gospel again and again with her Muslim friend Nadia, but Nadia just wanted to argue, to prove Maria wrong. Maria thought, Lord, I don't care anymore. Just leave her the way she is. Weeks later, Nadia was knocking on Maria's door. It was so hard to let her in, but she did. Nadia said, I keep having this dream. I'm walking down a path, and at the end of it is a man dressed in white. He keeps saying, come, Nadia, come. I'm so afraid. What does it mean? Maria said, I've been sharing the gospel with you for months, and you keep rejecting it. Now Jesus has come directly to you. He wants you to come to him, to follow him. That's the meaning of the dream? Nadia asked. Just follow Jesus? It's that simple? Yes, Nadia, it's that simple. Immediately, Nadia fell to her knees, confessing her sins, and Jesus poured his love into Nadia's heart. Join what Jesus is doing in the Muslim world. Frontier.
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14: We got breaking news as Mamdani calls again to arrest Netanyahu. An explosive device rattles New York.
15: Keeping you informed and engaged, now more than ever.

0: is their number one issue. It is what they say, free Palestine. Really, it's destroy Israel. So, yeah, that makes sense that their poster boy is going, making these rounds, still trying to push for something that, you know, isn't within his legal authority. Now, he clearly has the general counsel of the mayor's office digging into these and his legal advisors digging into these issues to see whether or not this is something they can pull off. But Robert, to your point, it wouldn't be an arrest on like any charges he's violated in New York within New York municipal code. It would be at the behest of a foreign court system, the ICC, of which the United States is not a party to. We have not signed on to the Rome Statute. We have actually at the ACLJ fought at the ICC against them trying to expand their jurisdiction over the United States and Israel or citizens of those countries. So it is alarming, though, when you have a very powerful person. I don't want to downplay the fact that he is the mayor of the largest city in the country and as well as one of the most important cities in the world. When he goes out and tries to say these things at the same time as this is what he posted on X about the incendiary device this morning. What occurred outside 26 Federal Plaza this morning was deeply disturbing. I'm relieved no one was seriously injured and that a suspect is in custody. My team is in touch with the NYPD and we will support the federal investigation. Our administration will continue to ensure that every New Yorker is safe in their city and hold accountable any who threaten that. Now, that's a very benign statement when it comes to something that happened in your city, when you've seen now multiple terroristic things happen in your city under your tenure. At the same time, this is the conversation. You can tell where his priority really is with the New York Times over the weekend. Let's play bite two.
1: Israel's Prime Minister Benjamin Netanyahu is perhaps planning to visit New York for the UN General Assembly. You pledged during your campaign and after you won to order his arrest to comply with the International Criminal Court warrant. What will happen if he comes in September?
2: Okay, I believe that Prime Minister Netanyahu belongs in The Hague. He's a war criminal who has been charged by the International Criminal Court. And what you will find is that is an opinion that is held by many purely because of what his actions have wrought over these last many years. I've also said that I will follow the laws that we have here in New York City because I believe that there is an importance in following the law as a leader who presides over our city, and that's something that I plan to do.
0: And once again, this is with the New York Times, the interview. It's a show that is released as a podcast in a video format. And you have the host, Lulu Garcia Navarro, which I think actually does a really good job as a journalist pushing back on individuals that come on and make statements like that. Like, I believe he belongs in The Hague. Here's her follow-up. This is bite three. When after he says, you know, I, as someone that's a leader and presides over the city, it's something I plan on doing is following the law. Let's hear bite three.
1: I'm sorry, I don't understand what that means.
2: Meaning that whatever the law allows me to do in New York City, that's what we will do, but we won't be writing our own laws to that end.
1: What does the law allow you to do?
2: That's an active conversation with our legal department in seeing what the prospects are we have here in our municipality. However, what we've seen at the national level is a desire sometimes to write your own laws, to go outside of the bounds of legality. That's not something we have an interest in.
1: I mean, normally when people come to a UN General Assembly, they're granted a sort of amnesty because it is the seat of the United Nations. Is that what you're thinking that you'll honor, or you're actively looking to see if you can actually arrest him?
2: I think we are looking at all of our legal obligations, and one of them is with regards to the United Nations. But the other part of this is we're not talking about a personal assessment of Benjamin Netanyahu. We're talking about the International Criminal Court and the fact that they have a warrant out for this prime minister's arrest. And I think it's important to talk about the weight that that has as a charge, and also that as the mayor of New York City, I'll be following the laws of New York City.
3: So certainly is, you know, cagey in his response, was able to say, look, I've definitively, this is what I want to do, but at least kind of openly admitting it without ever saying it, that nothing, he can't do anything about this. And look, the fact that you would ever want in the United States of America, by the way, for us to be even acknowledging the International Criminal Court in this sense is pretty disturbing, pretty scary. If you want to start talking about your one world government kind of conspiracy theories, It's not a conspiracy theory when it comes to the International Criminal Court. It feels dystopian. It's very strange. We've had to have representatives there.

0: there. My dad's argued there because it is important to make sure that people are being defended because so many people do find some sort of legality and validation in this incredibly creepy, board that sits.
1: Well, here's my concern, because we've been very successful at fighting back against the ICC wanting to encroach on American sovereignty and Israeli sovereignty. When I hear this, when she says, is it something you're actively looking to see if you can actually arrest him? That's what the interviewer is asking. Yeah. He says, I think we are looking at all of our legal obligations.
0: Obligation.
1: And one of them is with regards to the United Nations. But the other part of this is we're not talking about a personal assessment. We're talking about the ICC and the fact they have a warrant out for his arrest. And so my concern is you have to realize these the legal advisors, all this is his team. A lot of times legal advisors get you to the opinion you want. If he is saying we're looking what our legal obligations are, and he has advisors that are predisposed to think that the ICC's jurisdiction is something that should be supersedes,
0: right? Yeah.
1: Then you get a legal opinion out of the general counsel of the mayor's office in New York that says you are legally obligated to do some sort of action because the ICC has an arrest warrant out for an alleged war criminal. That's the scary thing, because he's wanting to get there. He's definitely tasked his advisors with get me there if we can. And my concern is when you have someone that is a part of this DSA type regime and all of the things we've seen, we see the DSA wants to tear down the Senate. They don't want to abolish the Senate. They want to pack the courts. They want to do all these things that their mindset isn't let's follow the Constitution. They're wanting to disrupt the Constitution. I'm concerned his legal advisors are going to say your legal obligation is to arrest this prime minister. That's a dangerous spot, and that's going to put a big conflict between the federal government and the municipality government.
0: I want to hear from you. What do you think about this? At the same time, we are looking for updates. They are continually to roll in about that bomb that was that really was detonated, again, small, hopefully no real serious injuries, but was in front of a federal building in New York City just this morning. There are some updates that are going to come in. Now, we're going to have Secretary Mike Pompeo joining us in the next segment. And then the back half hour, we're going to be joined in studio by Senator and currently running for governor of Tennessee, Marsha Blackburn. So you're going to want to miss that. That is going to be a great segment. Don't go anywhere. Brother will be joining us for that. Phone lines are open for you, though, and I do want to hear from you. Go ahead and get in line, because I'm going to take calls coming up after Secretary Pompeo and after Senator Blackburn. So make sure you get in line right now. 1-800-684-3110. At the same time that we haven't spent a lot of time on it today, we are going to continue to show you our current updates and current work on our fight for life as it continues on. It's the Defend the Defenseless week. I want you to give me a thought, a prayer for these people who support pro-life worldview all over the world. Go to aclj.org today. Phone lines are open for you at 1-800-684-3110. I said it's time to get in line. This would be a good time to do it. I'm going to take calls on the next segment, and then I'm going to take calls on the last segment. So be a part of the show right now. Secretary Pompeo is joining us. Of course, we were talking about what's going on in New York City. There was some sort of explosive device. Looks like no real injuries or serious injuries have been reported just yet, Secretary Pompeo. But we know New York, obviously a lot of eyes are on New York, and we see Mayor Mamdani making headlines again for floating the idea of arresting Prime Minister Netanyahu when he comes and visits New York in September for the UN. Now, we believe he probably has no legal authority to actually do this, but he starts looking at things like respecting the International Criminal Court and so on, and making these statements pretty clear. So what's the plan here?
2: Oh, goodness. It's great to be with you. Look, I think this is just some guy just literally blowing smoke, trying to make noise to his political domestic base. He's no more going to arrest a prime minister or a president or a leader of another country who comes into New York than a man in the moon. It's simply not going to happen. Not only is it unlawful as a practical matter, like who's going to pull that off, right? No policeman's actually going to say, yeah, I'm going to go take on their security forces that are going to be largely federal protection, right? When foreign diplomats travel, when foreign leaders travel, they're protected by the United States Department of State. So that just seems as a practical matter unlikely. But more importantly, what he's actually doing is he's signaling to his DSA base. He's signaling to the anti-Semitic community that he is with them. And he is signaling that he has identified this one leader, the leader of the only Jewish state, the rightful homeland of the Jewish people. He hasn't talked about going after the president of the prime minister of Iran. He hasn't talked about going after Vladimir Putin, who's taken thousands of kids out of Ukraine and squirreled them back inside of Russia. No, he's talking about going after the leader of the nation of Israel. I think that's what this is really all about.
1: Well, and you even mentioned Iran, as we saw over the weekend. What, unfortunately, we had tragedy. We lost some service members that were, you know, defending our nation in performing their duty as members of our armed services. But I think this goes back to even the unseriousness of what the mayor is talking about when such serious things are going on in the world. It was. Obviously, we've seen a lot of people try to now come out, and there's articles in Wall Street Journal being written saying, you know, it was an Israeli campaign against the MOU, when in reality, what we saw is that the Iranians couldn't live up to even the most basic, simple memorandum of understanding, not even a deal. They couldn't not fire at shipping vessels. And what happens? They violate the MOU. And now there has been more activity both from the United States in striking back against the Iranians, but also this situation where we had loss of American life. As we're here, it's not surprising that we are back where we are, but I think just a reiterating of why it is so important to be fighting this regime at this time, as things seem to be escalating as they did over the weekend.
2: Now, you make a really good point. You know, the storyline from the left has been that this was a war of choice, and frankly, some on the right too, that this was a war of choice. What you can plainly see now is that this war was chosen by the Islamic Republic in 1979, and they have been at war with the United States since then. These tragic loss of lives over these past few days, add to them the dozen folks or so that were killed in the previous fights, are on top of thousands of Americans that have been killed by the Iranians over the past decades. And so this is something that the United States is going to have to make sure we get right. I've talked about this as finish the job. We need to continue the economic blockade. We need to reopen the strait. And then we need to use every capacity to get our friends and allies in the world to understand that this Islamic threat from the regime, from the IRGC, is real, it's serious, and they're not just coming after Israel. They're coming after Europe, they're coming after the United States. And so for the American people, to get this right, to keep a nuclear weapon out of the hands of this regime, is an absolute security imperative.
1: One of the things that also came along with the strikes that we saw was kind of really a flood of news out of and reporting out of the Middle East. We saw reports that the Ayatollah may not even be in Iran anymore. He may have fled. That a lot of the reporting is that statements are just the IRGC, which is not unexpected at this point, especially when he has not even been seen in public. But a lot of also other interesting reports, obviously not, you never can really weigh the credibility of stuff that's being reported out of Iran, but things that Iran may be looking at a preemptive march on Kuwait to try and attack the U.S. bases there, which I hope that they've read history of what that could end up looking like for them. But all of these things, you mentioned finish the job. It does look more and more inevitable that there will be another layer to this conflict in order to finish that job. What are some sorts of the scenarios that you could envision playing out in these next few months as finishing the job appears to be what needs to happen from the United States?
2: So Iran does still have some capacity to escalate. We've seen that, right? They now successfully fired missiles into Jordan, although we stopped most of them. They've gone after Bahrain, Kuwait. We should all be mindful. These are their Muslim brothers that they're killing. And so Muslim nations around the world should be outraged that the Iranians are killing their fellow Muslims. This isn't about killing the Jews and the Christians. They are now attacking Muslim nations. Second, their tools are now more limited, but not zero. They still have capacity in Lebanon with Hezbollah. Today, the Houthis announced that they were going to close the Strait of Bab al-Mandeb, at least to Saudi traffic. Not sure they're capable of doing that, but they will continue to use every tool in their toolkit until we get to what President Trump talked about at the very beginning: surrender, capitulation. The Iranian regime understands one thing: that's power. We should negotiate with them. That seems fine, but we should never stop doing the things that degrade their capacity to inflict terror. And so that was the, if you ask me, that was the mistake of the MOU. Signing the MOU was fine, but we should have never let off the economic stranglehold that we had on them. They rearmed, they got some money. That makes it more difficult and puts more Americans at risk. We should stay at this until it's the case that the Iranian regime understands that their continued survival depends on giving up nuclear weapons, not closing the strait, stop using their ballistic missiles and terror proxies. We can achieve that. I'm very confident of that. We just need to know that President Trump needs to be given the space and the capacity to do it, because it will take some time.
0: Yeah, it will take some time, and we have to have the appetite for it, and the media needs to understand that as well. Like you said, the conservative media and the liberal media needs to understand what we're actually dealing with here. Thank you, Secretary Pompeo, for joining us today. Look, we'll be back in just a minute here. I want you, though, if you are thinking about calling in, this is a great time to call in. Phone lines are open. We got three lines open at 1-800-684-3110. Because we have joining us a little bit later, Marsha Blackburn in studio, I have a little bit limited time to take some calls. So I'm going to take some calls in the next segment, and then I'm going to take calls towards the end of the show. So I need you to call in now to get online, 1-800-684-3110. This is the time to do it. And of course, we are kicking off our Defend the Defenseless week here. Again, this is our sort of pro-life activist week. If you are one of those people who fights for life, whether you just are praying for people, whether you want to support people who are outside of abortion clinics, who are there, you know, whether that's peacefully protesting or whatever it may be, or the campaigns or fighting against the smear campaigns of pro-life pregnancy centers, the ACLJ is involved on the front lines of all of these issues, but none of it happens without you. So we have dedicated this week, again, to our fight for life. It's the Defend the Defenseless week. You can scan the QR code you see on the screen right now, or just go to aclj.org/defend. 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Take action with us. Go to aclj.org/defend. And once again, phone lines are open for you. If you just opened up, then take some calls coming up. 1-800-684-3110. Do it right now. That's 1-800-684-3110. Call us right now. We'll get you on air. We actually just had a line open up. So again, 1-800-684-3110.
1: And we have the latest updates on that device and attack in New York when we get back from this break. So stick around. We'll be right back with more.
3: Keeping you informed and engaged now more than ever. This is Seculo. And now your host, Logan Seculo.
0: Welcome to the second half of Seculo. We got a packed show. We're going to try to get to as many calls as we can at 1-800-684-3110. Go through a couple updates going out of New York City. One, you have Mayor Madami saying, I still want to arrest Prime Minister Netanyahu of Israel. I'm going to look at all the different options I can, because he believes he's a war criminal and some reason thinks New York City, New York State, and the United States of America should be under control by the International Criminal Court, which we find ridiculous. At the same time, there was an explosive device that happened in New York City just this morning in front of a federal building. We're actually getting a lot more information that's just coming out right now about the suspect who is currently been detained.
1: That's right. So two individuals were hurt in this. They suffered minor injuries. One was a federal employee and a civilian. They've been treated and released. So we had reports of injuries earlier. It appears that they were minor enough that these individuals have been released from treatment. This individual that was detained has a history of anti-ICE activity. So this is, we may see that this may have been someone that was known to them, but regardless, they already know that he has a history of anti-ICE activity. And then the FBI assistant director in charge that was giving that presser just earlier called this an anti-government attack on a federal facility. They said that the suspect had the incendiary device, which we saw there was fire and then fireworks that went off within it.
0: An explosion.
1: A pellet gun. So that updates what earlier they said he was waving a firearm. Weapon. It appears it was not a firearm, true firearm, but a pellet gun. And then had a sign that said ICE off our streets. So that motive becoming more clear as we get reports out of this. But yes, what we suspected earlier, that because of what was housed in that federal building, that there was ICE offices as well as an immigration court, that attack goes back to what even earlier in this segment, we were talking about the mayor looking at situations was saying we have to look at the ICC, we have to go follow the law. There's also been someone pushing this anti-ICE narrative in New York City when that's, you know, federal law when it comes to immigration.
0: Let's take a quick call on that. Let's go to D in California. D, go ahead.
4: Yes, I find it ironic that this Madani talks about going by the letter, by going by the law of the ICC. However, you look, he doesn't seem to be concerned about going by working with our federal government when the ICE.
0: Right. It's only when it fits his narrative, if you will. That's when you can say, well, we got to follow the law. As long as it fits his narrative. And of course, even when he's saying you got to follow the law, he's not talking about federal law. He's not talking about state or local law. He's talking about laws coming in from the International Criminal Court. Which, again, do some digging on that and tell me that you love it. Again, that's at ACLJ.org. You can be a part of our show today. We are going to be back in just a moment with Senator Marsha Blackburn, who's going to be joining us in studio. My brother's going to be joining us in studio. You're not going to want to miss that. And then when that's done, I'll hop back in, and we're going to take all your calls. So if you're on hold right now, stay on hold. We also have a couple lines open for you at 1-800-684-3110. This is a great time for our phone screeners to be able to take their time getting through them. So right now, actually, we had a couple lines just open up. So this is the time to do it. 1-800-684-3110.
1: To Dee's point exactly, and this is what we were saying about recognizing the ICC as almost superior and supreme over United States Constitution and laws. The mayor himself has called on the abolishment of ICE. They were releasing individuals from custody that were here illegally. So when he talks about what we can do in following the law, it doesn't appear he means U.S. law. It doesn't appear that he means constitutional law. What does he mean when he talks about following the law? That's where it's scary, because it means I'm going to start recognizing international law over the laws of the land. And that, it frankly seems where the city is going.
0: This is the time to get on hold. Do it right now if you have feelings on this. 1-800-684-3110. Again, in the next segment, we're joined by Senator Marsha Blackburn, currently running for governor, state of Tennessee. Then we're going to take your calls and comments coming up right after that. So don't go anywhere. 1-800-684-3110. If you've been thinking about supporting the work of the ACLJ, great week to do it. The Defend the Defenseless Week. Talking about all of our pro-life efforts, but all donations are doubled. And they all go the same place. So ACLJ.org. We'll be right back with Senator Blackburn.
5: Hey, everybody. Welcome back to Secchio. This is Jordan Secchio. It's a very special guest we have in studio. Now, it's a guest who I will say has taken a lot of her time out of her very busy schedule the last decade or more in the U.S. Senate and in the House of Representatives to join us live on these broadcasts. It's Senator Marsha Blackburn, who also happens to be, this might be surprising to some of you, is my home state senator, of course, along with Senator Bill Hagerty. But she is now, and this is, I think, even more exciting for those of us who live in Tennessee, maybe a little sad for the conservatives out there across the country, is running for governor of the great state of Tennessee. And I wanted to jump right into that because, Senator, in one way, because we do state work and national work. So on the one way side, I say, oh, it's tough to lose Marsha in Washington, D.C. On the other hand, being a Tennessean and the growth that we're starting to expect to make sure it works the right way for all of us, from whether you're at the top of the income level, the lower level, or right in between. So what was that decision point to say, you know what? Enough of Washington. Let's go take care of Tennessee.
6: Yes, and President Trump is sending power and responsibility back to the states. As I tell him, he is going to make the states great again. That's a good thing. That's what we as conservatives have wanted, to see that power go back to the states. And you look at what he's doing, deregulating, simplifying permitting, closing the U.S. Department of Education, sending a lot of energy production and generation back to the states. Healthcare is coming back to the states. All of these responsibilities that have gravitated to Washington now are landing back to the state. That means it is time to do a reset with our state. And actually, we've not done one since I led that fight against the state income tax and killed that state income tax proposal. Then after that, we had done a reset, got our fiscal house in order. Sure. We're an economic powerhouse. Now we've got that same opportunity. Do a reset. Bring that responsibility home. We should be America's conservative leader. I want 49 states to be jealous of what we're doing in Tennessee.
1: Senator Blackburn, this is something that I know even with my friends and family members, we shared this story when it came out. This because CNBC, you know, normally devoted to economic news and things, you'd think they'd be praising what's happened in Tennessee, but they put out this list that recently listed Tennessee as one of the worst places to live in the country. Actually, I think it was number one, which was then we started trying to dig and find the data. Like, how did they rank that? Because everyone wants to move here. But tell us why they're exactly wrong on their list of putting Tennessee at the worst place to live.
6: Yes. And when I saw this story, I did the same thing. I thought, where did this come from? And is this a spoof?
1: Right.
6: And so I looked at it. And Vermont, Bernie Sanders' territory, was listed the best place to live. Well, the criteria, when you look at this, it is all this DEI, ESG, woke, those things that we don't like. So that's why conservative states, Tennessee, Florida, Texas, they're the states that are at the bottom of this list, and all these leftist states that people are trying to flee because of high taxes, high crime, loss of individual freedom. They're trying to get out of those states.
5: You know, our audience, I think, loves the fact your time on the Judiciary Committee. So as governor, you know, you have the special role appointing the AG and that team as well. So you can, a lot of the national issues you fought through and the folks that you've gone through that process with, the judges, the different nominees that go through Judiciary, the DOJ's teams. We're a pro-life state in Tennessee, but we know that the pro-abortion industry is always, you know, ready to go with legal challenges and to fight back. How important is for you, because it was and is still today, so important for you in Washington, D.C., on the national level?
6: Tennesseans want to see us as a Christian conservative state. You know, they would like for us to be America's conservative leader, where people know that this is what the foundation of your policy is going to be. And serving on Senate Judiciary Committee, one of the activities that I did was to really help shepherd Justice Amy Coney Barrett through that confirmation and seeing her sworn in, being at the White House with the group and the president and the justice and her family as she was sworn in. That is something that truly was a service there. I will say also on Judiciary Committee, we take these judges and justices very, very seriously. But during the Biden years, what you had were activists that were coming forward to go on the bench. We were able to block some of those because they clearly were not qualified. They had never been a judge. They had no experience as a state judge or a county judge or a city judge, or as I like to say, they had never judged the pie contest at the county fair. They were not qualified. And there were some that the administration finally had to pull.
1: Well, and when you look at that as a national issue, we've seen the effects of that when judges do make it to the bench, even especially these district court judges that were trying to dictate policy for the entire country as soon as President Trump was reelected. When you think about it at a state level, that we've heard about the prosecutor issues, the local prosecutors that are funded by George Soros and things of that issue, that nature. When you think about being governor and the protecting the state and the judiciary here, do you think that even that time, being able to go through those nomination processes, is going to be something that will help inform the decisions you make as governor, as well as keep the judiciary in Tennessee as conservative as we need it to be?
6: Yes, indeed. People want judges to call balls and strikes, and they want them to stay focused on that. They want them to be constitutionalists, and they want them to honor the rule of law. People do not want activist judges on the bench. And in Tennessee, people want fairness, and they want to know that when they approach a time for getting into court, that they're going to be able to work through that, that the judge is going to take up that docket and is going to move through that docket. So having that state Supreme Court, having those state judges, making certain that DAs are doing their job. You know, we've had the issue over in Memphis with a DA that does not want to prosecute some of these gangs and cartels and criminals. And I will tell you something. I think it's important that we send that message to these gangs and cartels. If you are in our state and you're selling drugs and you are trafficking people, we are going to find you. We are going to apprehend you. We are going to lock you up. We are going to take you to court. If you are here illegally, we are going to deport you, but you're not going to carry out this activity in our state. And of course, over in Memphis, with the Memphis Safe Task Force and the cooperation of your mayor and police chief and elected officials, over in less than a year, we've cut the crime rate in half. Memphis has become the model for how you build out public safety.
5: There's that growing movement across the country. You've been very involved in it with big tech and protecting children, whether it's the COSA, the Kids Online Safety Act that we've supported and said is constitutional, and that markup's moving through, the App Store Accountability Act. And then we've also got, of course, the Texas App Store Accountability Act, which is, again, the Supreme Court's allowed to be remain in effect for now.
6: That's right.
5: So whether it's federal or state, I think it's important to point out to just everyone here, for all the ACLJ listeners, not just the Tennesseans, that those two tracks are always important, that you can fight both in your home state and at the federal level to protect kids as best you can. And a lot of times you can go further in states in protecting children.
6: That's right. And you want to preserve the right of those state's attorneys general to protect our children, to protect citizens and communities. And I've been working with President Trump's team at the White House on an AI framework to make certain we have protections for our children, for our creators and intellectual property rights holders, for individuals to protect their name, image, likeness, and voice, for making certain communities are protected from high electric rates when it comes to data centers, and also making certain that there's a responsibility on big tech, that they are not biasing these large language models.

0: because there needs to be some federal preemption in some areas, but then the right to carry cases forward and protect children, protect citizens, that lays with your states and the state's attorneys general. And we've got a great one in Tennessee. He's done a great job.
1: Yes, he has. Yes, he has. And we're close with them. And we work a lot, of course, with the ACLJ, with a lot of AGs across the country.
0: Yeah.
1: Consistently. And, you know, each state is different, but you have an important role to play as governor here because it's not an elected position. A lot of people here at state AG outside Tennessee, they think, oh, it's another person running necessarily. It's not the case in Tennessee. But let me just thank you for all the time you've taken as a U.S. senator to keep our audience updated on. I couldn't even go through all the issues. But then how cool it is to have someone willing to come back home to as our governor to take all of that knowledge for those of us in our home state in Tennessee. And I thank you for being with us today. Thank you, Senator Blackburn.
0: Thank you.
2: Senator Blackburn, thank you so much for joining us in studio today. And folks, we'll be back with more on Seculo.
3: Some phone lines open for you, 1-800-684-3110. Again, thanks to Senator Blackburn for coming on, sitting in with us here in the studio, which was always going to be interesting. It was hopefully you enjoyed it. I saw a lot of people, a lot of great comments coming in. But now it's time to hear from you. Of course, our main topic of the day is focused not on state of Tennessee, but focused on New York City, because New York City not only just had an explosive device go off that injured some, thankfully nothing serious, but also at the same time over the weekend, you had the good mayor there going on there talking about arresting Prime Minister of Israel, Benjamin Netanyahu, and how he still is going to try to do it. We got some phone lines open. I can still get you online. 1-800-684-3110. But let's start with David, who is calling from New York. David in Florida, hold on. But David in New York. A lot of top Davids today, Will. David in New York.
2: No, there's Dan calling in.
3: Oh,
2: this
3: too
2: is
3: many.
2: Wild.
3: Yes, D-Day, if you will. David's calling in New York. Go ahead.
4: Yes, this is me, David from New York. Can you hear me?
2: We got
3: you. We can hear you, David.
4: Okay, I just turned on my computer and I saw you guys on the YouTube. First time I've heard of ACLJ.
3: Thank you.
4: But you guys were talking about things like concerned me. I'm an American, I'm a patriot, and I live in New York. And this guy Mandani, first of all, he's a communist. He's not a socialist. He's a communist, right? And was up to, and he picks and chooses the law that he'd like to follow. Like, why doesn't he help out ICE, right? That's federal law. They're just trying to get these illegal aliens out of here. But he doesn't want to help them because he doesn't want to follow the law because he picks and chooses what he wants to follow, right?
2: David, you're exactly right. Because the entire thing in that interview, he's saying, we're looking at all of our legal options, what we can do under the law when it comes to following the demands of the International Criminal Court. But meanwhile, we have this supercut that Ali, our producer, just pulled of times he's going after ICE, something a federal agency that he's supposed to cooperate with to follow the laws of America. There's something called the Supremacy Clause in the Constitution, where the laws of the of America have to deal with the laws of the country, and he has to follow that. Bite 9 is him attacking the very agency that was attacked by one of his citizens this morning. Bite 9.
5: It's the cruelty of ICE, the need to abolish ICE. It's something that I've echoed myself.
6: I believe that ICE is a cruel agency who has very little interest, if any at all, in public safety. And I believe it's a rogue agency that should be abolished.
3: It should be abolished. Netanyahu should be arrested. Now, I wanted to say something really quick, David, because a lot of people join us the way you did. You said you just found us on YouTube, never saw us before. And what I always say is about 50% of the people that watch live every day have never seen us before. So what I will ask you to do is hit that subscribe button, get involved in the work we're doing here. And the first thing to do is just go to the website, spend some time on it, and join us here on the show each and every day. I think what's different, David, you're going to find with our show, especially when it comes to specifically New Yorkers, is that as someone that was a former New Yorker and as someone that loves the city, as someone who thinks it's one of the best places in the entire world, or it can be one of the best places in the entire world, is we will continue to fight for New York. I believe New York should be a thriving place. So you and your friends who feel the same way that are there, that are New York residents or New York City residents even, listen and watch our show, because I think you will be encouraged by it. Because unlike a lot of people that just say, abandon New York, abandon LA, that is not the way we do it here. I think these are places that need to be saved and protected.
2: As well as we have fought against the ICC trying to expand jurisdiction over Israel, over the United States, over our armed forces. These were real fights that the ACLJ

0: LJ went to The Hague and won. We'll have to show video of that this week, I think, in some of these segments. For those of you that are new, that don't realize that we were even there in the very dystopian-looking room fighting against some of these very things. But I think we should go on and now go to David, who's calling from Florida on line one. David, you're on Seculo.
1: Hey there. Thanks for having me. My question really is, doesn't the Benjamin Netanyahu have the same protections as an ambassador to a country has, traveling to and from an embassy? Aren't they considered on their sovereign land, even in a car traveling to and from the airport?
0: So that, as well as when we're talking about the UN General Assembly, there's other protections that go along with that as well, David. And this is from the U.S. Ambassador to the UN, Mike Waltz. He posted this morning. Mayor Mamdani, here's why your threat to arrest Prime Minister Netanyahu in New York City during the UN General Assembly is not going to happen. One, the U.S. is not party to the Rome Statute that underlies the ICC. Two, the UN Headquarters Agreement grants diplomatic protections to visiting heads of government. Three, head of state immunity applies. And four, federal authority trumps any local mayor's wishes. Here's the one concern I have. It doesn't mean he's not going to try it, which is going to set up a state versus federal government fight with a foreign government in the middle of it. I feel like, once again, we see the disdain he has for the laws of this country already and his desire to get closer to the international law of the ICC. I could see a world where they get there and at least try something, try some sort of stunt,
2: we'll see,
0: even if it's made for TV.
2: Yeah, I'm not sure. I think this could be something where he got caught again saying something that he surely believes, but he's got to know better. And that's essentially what Dan is calling about in Maryland online too. Dan, go ahead.
3: Great show today.
2: Thank you.
3: But yeah, as a former socialist, I know you have to speak to your base, and he knows he can't do anything legally, but yeah, he'll, like you say, maybe try to set this up to look good again to his DSA.
2: Yeah, he certainly is speaking to his base here. They love to hear this.
0: Well as Dan, we played that bite earlier of him going after ICE, the cruelty of ICE. We need to abolish ICE. The very same time, what happened this morning, we see that the federal government is saying that, you know, this individual has a history of anti-ICE activity. He had a sign with him that said, "Get ICE off our streets." Side by side with that video that we played was what was burning at an attack on ICE this morning. So the rhetoric of the mayor that is still pushing anti-ICE rhetoric, what happens? You see crazy people attack a federal facility. When he starts to put out there, "We're going to do everything we legally can," he also needs to be cautious, because what has all the rhetoric that we've seen over the past 3, 4, 5 years that has taken place when you see people going against Netanyahu and saying he's a war criminal, we're going to arrest him? You see people attacking synagogues, attacking diplomats, murdering them in Washington, D.C. It all stems from the same rhetoric. So even if he can't do something legally, though he may try, we also know the consequences of that type of rhetoric. We believe he's a war criminal. We believe that this is genocide. Those type of things lead to consequences that are real against people that are innocent.
2: All right, that is going to do it for today's show. I appreciate you. Look, it's Monday. It's a hot show, though. I hope you enjoyed it. We covered a lot of topics, had a lot of guests, thanks to Secretary Pompeo, Senator Blackburn, and, of course, all of you who listen each and every day and watch each and every day. I do want to encourage you right now. Thanks for getting through some of the tech issues we had early on. I do want to encourage you right now to support the work of the ACLJ during our Defend the Defenseless Week. 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Today, we obviously needed to focus on what was going on the world stage, what was going on in New York City. 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
7: August 28th, Mindful Healing. How are you today? Not just physically, not based on your circumstances, but how are you mentally? The mental battle is a very real one. And it's no secret that mental health issues are prevalent. So what happens when we experience problems? What happens when our mind insists on telling us things that aren't true or flooding us with irrational thoughts and emotions? As Christians, what's our response? Can we do more than shamefully cover it up? Or become bitter at this thing that seems unfairly handed to us? Well, today we'll meet Diane, a woman whose own mental state quickly collapsed. But she's here to share with us her true story and how her ultimate healing took place on today's Unshackled Daily Devotional.
8: The first hint of my illness came in high school, where my grades were good, but I had no friends. The first year of college was difficult, the second one impossible. I went home depressed at Christmas, having horrible dreams of killing my siblings. Our family doctor referred me to a psychiatrist who put me in a mental hospital. After a year of tranquilizers and shock treatments, I was moved to a halfway house, but I was still an angry, self-centered person. I hated the world, hated myself, hated God. Seeking attention, I attempted suicide. Then I really began losing my mind. Back to the mental ward I went, indulging in rages that left me in restraints. My sister came to visit and told me that Jesus would heal me if I would pray, so I tried her advice. When I was released, she continued to study the Bible with me and took me to church, where I heard the gospel. That night in my room, I asked God's forgiveness through Jesus Christ, and he began the work of changing me into a brand new person. It was a long struggle because I had so many bad attitudes and habits to overcome. But other believers in Christ helped me by forgiving my outbursts of anger and just loving me. And the Prince of Peace gave me peace of mind. I know he'll work miracles in your life too.
7: In Mark chapter 5, the account is given of a woman who'd suffered a blood illness for 12 years. And no matter what treatment she received, the condition only got worse. But in verses 27 and 28, it says, "When she had heard of Jesus, came in the press behind and touched his garment. For she said, 'If I may touch but his clothes, I shall be whole.'" Friend, I hope you're well today. Still, illness is a sad reality in a fallen world, but may it only serve to draw us to the feet of Jesus, our great physician. When we bring our struggles before him, out of the darkness and into the light, we place our faith more securely in him. And this is the most important step toward healing. 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
9: Chapter 28. In the end of the Sabbath, as it began to dawn toward the first day of the week, came Mary Magdalene and the other Mary to see the sepulchre. And behold, there was a great earthquake, for the angel of the Lord descended from heaven and came and rolled back the stone from the door and sat upon it. His countenance was like lightning, and his raiment white as snow, and for fear of him the keepers did shake and became as dead men. And the angel answered and said unto the women, Fear not ye, for I know that ye seek Jesus, which was crucified. He is not here, for he is risen, as he said. Come, see the place where the Lord lay, and go quickly and tell his disciples that he is risen from the dead. And behold, he goeth before you into Galilee. There shall ye see him. Lo, I have told you. And they departed quickly from the sepulchre with fear and great joy, and did run to bring his disciples word. And as they went to tell his disciples, behold, Jesus met them, saying, All hail. And they came and held him by the feet and worshipped him. Then said Jesus unto them, Be not afraid. Go tell my brethren that they go into Galilee, and there shall they see me. Now when they were going, behold, some of the watch came into the city and showed unto the chief priests all the things that were done. And when they were assembled with the elders and had taken counsel, they gave large money unto the soldiers, saying, Say ye, his disciples came by night and stole him away while we slept. And if this come to the governor's ears, we will persuade him and secure you. So they took the money and did as they were taught. And this saying is commonly reported among the Jews until this day. Then the 11 disciples went away into Galilee, into a mountain where Jesus had appointed them. And when they saw him, they worshipped him, but some doubted. And Jesus came and spake unto them, saying, All power is given unto me in heaven and in earth. Go ye therefore, and teach all nations, baptizing them in the name of the Father, and of the Son, and of the Holy Ghost, teaching them to observe all things whatsoever I have commanded you. And lo, I am with you alway, even unto the

0: They are corrupt. They have done abominable works. There is none that doeth good. The Lord looked down from heaven upon the children of men to see if there were any that did understand and seek God. They are all gone aside. They are all together become filthy. There is none that doeth good. No, not one. Have all the workers of iniquity no knowledge? Who eat up my people as they eat bread, and call not upon the Lord? There were they in great fear, for God is in the generation of the righteous. Ye have shamed the counsel of the poor, because the Lord is his refuge. Oh, that the salvation of Israel will come out of Zion, when the Lord bringeth back the captivity of his people, Jacob shall rejoice, and Israel shall be glad.
1: Chapter 8. In those days, the multitude being very great, and having nothing to eat, Jesus called his disciples unto him, and saith unto them, I have compassion on the multitude, because they have now been with me 3 days, and have nothing to eat. And if I send them away fasting to their own houses, they will faint by the way, for divers of them came from far. And his disciples answered him, From whence can a man satisfy these men with bread here in the wilderness? And he asked them, How many loaves have ye? And they said, 7. And he commanded the people to sit down on the ground. And he took the 7 loaves, and gave thanks, and brake, and gave to his disciples to set before them, and they did set them before the people. And they had a few small fishes. And he blessed, and commanded to set them also before them. So they did eat, and were filled. And they took up of the broken meat that was left 7 baskets. And they that had eaten were about 4,000. And he sent them away. And straightway he entered into a ship with his disciples, and came into the parts of Dalmanutha. And the Pharisees came forth and began to question with him, seeking of him a sign from heaven, tempting him. And he sighed deeply in his spirit, and saith, Why doth this generation seek after a sign? Verily I say unto you, there shall no sign be given.
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4: Welcome to Fresh Oil. I'm Keith Manley, and thank you for joining me today. We're continuing our series, God Uses Broken People. Over the past several weeks, we've looked at some of the most remarkable stories in all of Scripture. We've met Moses, Rahab, Gideon, Naomi, Hannah, and Joseph. Each story reminds us that God specializes in working through brokenness. But today we come to a man whose story may be more relatable than all the others. His name is David. When most people think of David, they think of Goliath, the shepherd boy who became a king, the giant slayer, the sweet psalmist of Israel, the man after God's own heart. And all of those descriptions are true. But David's story also contains one of the greatest moral failures recorded in the Bible. And that's one reason I love Scripture. The Bible doesn't sanitize its heroes. It tells the truth. The victories, the failures, the faith, the flaws, the triumphs, and the tragedies. David's story reminds us of an important truth. Even godly people can fail. The story begins in 2 Samuel chapter 11. The Bible says, In the spring, at the time when kings go off to war, then comes a subtle but significant statement. David remained in Jerusalem. Kings were supposed to be on the battlefield. David stayed home. One of the lessons I've learned over the years is that major failures often begin with small compromises. Nobody wakes up one morning planning to destroy their testimony. Nobody plans to wreck their family. Nobody plans to fall spiritually. The process usually begins much earlier. A neglected prayer life, a careless attitude, a gradual drift, a series of small decisions. David's greatest failure did not begin on a rooftop. It began when he stopped being where he was supposed to be. One evening, David walked on the roof of his palace. From there, he saw a woman bathing. Her name is Bathsheba. The Bible says she was very beautiful. David inquired about her. Someone informed him that she was married. That should have ended the matter, but it didn't. David sent for her. An affair followed, and before long, Bathsheba discovered she was pregnant. Suddenly, David faced a crisis. His sin was about to be exposed, and instead of confessing, he attempted to cover it up. Friend, that's the nature of sin. One sin often creates another. A lie requires another lie. A deception requires another deception. The deeper we go, the harder it becomes to escape. David brought Bathsheba's husband Uriah home from the battlefield. He hoped Uriah would spend time with his wife and assume the child was his. But Uriah was a man of integrity. While fellow soldiers slept in tents and fought on the front lines, Uriah refused to enjoy comforts at home. His integrity ruined David's plan. So David tried something even worse. He arranged for Uriah to be placed in the fiercest part of the battle. Then he instructed the troops to withdraw. Uriah was killed. And David became responsible not only for adultery, but for murder. Think about how far David had fallen. This is the same man who wrote worship songs. The same man who trusted God in the valley of Elah. The same man who spared Saul's life twice. The same man who danced before the Lord. The same man who loved God's presence. Yet here he is, trapped in deception. And perhaps that's a warning for all of us. None of us are beyond temptation. None of us are beyond failure. None of us are beyond the need for God's grace. One of the most frightening verses in the entire story comes at the end of the chapter. It simply says, "But the thing David had done displeased the Lord." The affair was hidden from people, but it wasn't hidden from God. Friend, there are no secret sins with God. There are private sins. There are hidden sins, but nothing escapes His sight. God sees everything, not because He wants to condemn us, but because He loves us too much to leave us trapped. For nearly a year, David lived with unconfessed sin. Imagine the emotional toll. Imagine the spiritual dryness. Imagine the loss of joy. David later described this period in Psalm 32. He wrote, "When I kept silent, my bones wasted away through my groaning all day long." For nearly a year, David carried a secret. Think about that. For nearly a year, he went through the motions of life. He attended royal functions. He made decisions as king. He listened to reports. He led a nation. From the outside, everything probably looked normal. But on the inside, something was dying. That is what hidden sin does. It creates a division within us. We become one person publicly and another person privately. And maintaining that division is exhausting. David later described it this way in Psalm 32. "When I kept silent, my bones wasted away through my groaning all day long." Notice he didn't say his spirit was uncomfortable. He said his bones were wasting away. The burden affected him physically, emotionally, spiritually. The joy was gone. The peace was gone. The freedom was gone. Friend, sin promises freedom, but always produces bondage. It promises pleasure, but eventually produces pain. It promises secrecy, but eventually demands a price. One of the greatest mercies God can ever give us is conviction. Many people fear conviction. They think conviction is punishment. But conviction is actually proof that God loves us. If God had abandoned David, he would have left him alone. If God didn't care, he would have remained silent. Instead, God pursued him. God confronted him. God exposed what David was trying to hide. Why? Because grace refuses to let us stay where sin has trapped us. I often tell people there is a huge difference between being caught and being repentant. Many people are sorry they got caught. Far fewer are sorry they sinned. One produces embarrassment, the other produces transformation. David's greatness was not that he never failed. His greatness was that when confronted, he finally broke. He finally stopped defending himself. He finally stopped hiding. He finally stopped managing appearances. And when he did, the healing began. Friend, God cannot heal the wound we refuse to acknowledge. He cannot restore what we continue to hide. But the moment we step into the light, grace begins its work. And that is exactly what happened in David's life. Eventually, God sent the prophet Nathan, and Nathan approached David with a story. There were two men, one rich, one poor. The rich man had many sheep. The poor man had only one little lamb. When a traveler arrived, the rich man refused to use one of his own sheep. Instead, he took the poor man's lamb. David became furious. He declared that such a man deserved judgment. Then Nathan uttered perhaps the most famous words in the chapter. "You are the man." Can you imagine that moment? Suddenly the story wasn't about someone else. It was about David. The king was exposed. The secret was revealed. The mask came off. And for the first time, David faced the truth. One of the greatest evidences of David's character appears right here. When confronted, David did not blame others. He did not make excuses. He did not justify himself. He simply said, "I have sinned against the Lord." Those words mark the turning point. Friend, restoration always begins with honesty. As long as we justify sin, healing remains distant. As long as we make excuses, freedom remains elusive. But when we finally say, "I was wrong, I sinned, I need God's mercy," that's when restoration begins. Psalm 51 was born from this moment. It is one of the most beautiful prayers of repentance in all of Scripture. Listen to David's words. "Have mercy on me, O God, according to your unfailing love." Notice where David begins. Not with his performance, not with his promises, not with his excuses. He begins with God's mercy. David understood something important. His only hope was grace. David continues, "Wash away all my iniquity and cleanse me from my sin." Then he says, "For I know my transgressions, and my sin is always before me." Notice the difference between Saul and David. Both sinned, both failed, but Saul wanted to save face. David wanted a clean heart. Saul was concerned about appearances. David was concerned about restoration. And that's why David experienced forgiveness. One of my favorite verses in Psalm 51 is verse 10. "Create in me a clean heart, O God, and renew a right spirit within me." David wasn't asking for image management. He was asking for transformation. He wasn't asking God to help him look better. He was asking God to to make him better. That's true repentance. Not merely regretting consequences, but desiring change. Another beautiful verse comes later. David prays, "Restore unto me the joy of your salvation." Notice he doesn't ask for salvation to be restored. He asks for joy to be restored. Why? Because sin had stolen his joy. The happiest man in Israel had become miserable. The worshiper had become empty. The king had become burdened. Yet David believed restoration was possible. One of the most encouraging truths in Scripture is that failure does not have to be final. David's sin carried consequences, very real consequences. The pain didn't simply disappear, yet God's grace remained. God forgave him. God restored him. God continued working through him. That's important because some people believe one failure destroys everything. The enemy loves that lie. He whispers, "It's over. You've ruined everything. God could never use you now." But David's life says otherwise. Failure may wound you. Failure may humble you. Failure may change you. But failure does not have to define you. The same man who wrote Psalm 51 also wrote many of the Psalms that continue encouraging believers thousands of years later. The same man who failed became a testimony of God's mercy.
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5: Thank you so much for joining us for the Concepts of Faith broadcast. Again today, I have my daughter Annette with me, and we're going to continue talking about quantum faith. I know what some of you are saying, what in the world is quantum faith? Well, it's different from natural things, and we're going to talk about some things that I think people be interested in. When we talk about quantum physics and quantum mechanics, and I mean, it's all Greek to me, but she studied a lot in it, and it sounds a whole lot like what Jesus was teaching.
6: It does, because it talks about that unseen realm that we can't see. You cannot see atoms. You can't see the electrons, you can't see quarks, you can't see all those little tiny things that are out there. But just because we can't see something does not mean that it does not exist.
5: Hold that thought right there. I've got to say this. I've been trying to say it on some of the other broadcasts and I just let it slip by me. But I've got an article, I don't have it with me. This is written by a scientist. A single atom can be in two places at the same time, the same one now.
6: That's right.
5: And it can be separated as far as one end of the universe to the other. The same atom separated. This sounds crazy. It's quantum physics, I guess.
6: That's right.
5: And whatever happens to that atom, the other one responds. It's not the other one. It's the same one responds at the same time. It's the same entity, but it can be as far separated, the same atom, as one end of the universe to the other. And whatever happens here, same time. Now,
6: isn't that what we say, there's no time or distance in the spirit?
5: Yeah. I've always wondered, how can we be seated in heavenly places in Christ Jesus and be here on earth? That's it.
6: Yes, that's how we can be at two places at once, and that is true. They have done those experiments, and I believe I have a newspaper article on one. I believe it was a beryllium atom that they took, and they could separate and have the two particles, and they instantly communicate. I mean instantly. Now, when you say instantaneous, that means faster than the speed of light.
5: And but nothing, now it's the same atom.
6: Yes.
5: It's particles of the same atom. Is that what it was?
6: No, it is the same thing.
5: The same
6: it's
5: atom.
6: In more than one place at one time.
5: You can't hardly say this. You know, well, I mean, it's just, you wonder, are we?
6: The Bible says it. The Bible says we are seated with Christ,
5: yeah,
6: and we're also
5: right.
6: here.
5: That's right. That's what I was getting at. This is the only way you can understand it. And see, science today is revealing some information where we can understand the Bible better. And people say, well, you know, science and the Bible are all crossways. No, not real science. And the real teaching of the Bible are not. They correspond, and that's what's exciting to me.
6: That's right. The issue has arisen when people have misread or misunderstood the Bible, and then scientists occasionally come to conclusions that are only based upon the evidence they have at the time. Mm-hmm. And, of course, what they're discovering is a lot of the things in the Bible are speaking about physics and laws of faith. Are actually yeah. laws, it's just that they're in a different realm, okay? Mm-hmm. Just because you can't see something doesn't mean it doesn't exist. And this is that's where it. They come to, well, see, you can't see God, so he doesn't exist. But let's just take their own laws with God and go back to some of the laws of physics with God. And one is the special theory of relativity, and that is that objects that move through space faster as they get closer to the speed of light, they become shorter, until when they get to the speed of light, they become invisible. Hmm. Now, what did 1 John 1:5 say? God is light. Now, we take that as a metaphor that, well, you know, that means God is good, he's light, he's not dark, he doesn't have evil. But it says God is light. Hmm. Okay, so God's invisible. We don't see him. And then secondly, it talks about the mass of an object moving. And those of you that are listening to this think it's a science show. Hold on here. There's something very important you're going to get out of this. That objects, as they move, the mass becomes greater as they get closer to the speed of light, larger, larger, and larger, until at the speed of light, it's infinite. What does that sound like? God is infinite, all right?
5: Yeah.
6: And then the other thing is if you take a clock and you move it faster, getting toward the speed of light, when it gets slower and slower and slower until when a clock reaches the speed of light, it stops because time ceases to exist.
5: Hmm.
6: Now, let's talk about how can God be everywhere at once? You're talking about those atoms?
5: Mm-hmm.
6: How can God be everywhere at once? How can God be multiple places at one time? It's very simple. You take away the element of time.
5: Yeah.
6: And if there is no time where God exists, then he could be everywhere all at what we consider to be the same time. So God can be invisible, well, not visible to the human eye, but in a different realm. God can be infinitely big, infinitely small, and outside the realm of time to where he's everywhere at once.
5: And then he can appear with a body.
6: That's right. Take form.
5: He appeared to Abraham.
6: But he'd have to slow himself down a little
5: yeah.
6: bit. See? God would have to lower his frequency. Why does it say if any man looks upon God, he wouldn't be able to live? Well, my goodness, if we think about the realm, I'm talking about a different realm.
5: In all of his glory.
6: In all of his glory where he lives. Well, I guess we'd probably be incinerated because we're at a much lower frequency, see?
5: Yeah.
6: But in this unseen realm that we can't see, we know that God exists, and we also know that there are angels in this unseen realm.
5: Right.
6: And I'll never forget the time that you and I were flying to Tulsa, Oklahoma in your airplane, and I was sitting in the front and I was watching, when you started the propeller, it's solid. You can see it, you could see it as it started turning. But then as we got up to speed, you couldn't see it quite so much until when we were in the air, you saw right straight through that propeller.
5: Mm-hmm.
6: Now how can you look through a propeller? Well, it's moving very quickly. And so as it's moving quickly, you see right through it. As I was looking at that, I felt like that God spoke to me in my heart that that's the reason we don't see angels, is that they are moving so quickly and so rapidly that our eyes are not fast enough to catch them. You see, when that propeller's turning, our eyes just can't catch that fast movement.
5: It's not them that's moving fast. It's what they're made up of is
6: right.
5: Rotating so fast.
6: Our eyes just can't catch it because their frequency is so fast, so rapid. But they're there, they just happen to be in the other realm. And of course, what we say has an effect on what the angels do also. Okay. Because the angels hearken to our words. And we can either bind them or we can loose them by what we say.
5: Yeah. You know, that propeller turning, you'd look at that and say, well, you couldn't get anything through there. It would just tear it all to pieces, you know. But they learned even in World War I, they put a machine gun up there and they'd time that thing off of the cam on that engine and it'd shoot between those slashes of that propeller. And you'd think, well, we've cut the propeller plumb off of this thing, but it'd shoot it right between it. But fast as it was going, they could still put it between there. And that's why people look at the Word of God and say, well, now, talk to a mountain and it's going to obey you. That's the most ridiculous thing I ever heard. Well, when you get over into the quantum physics thing, it's bizarre, really. Bizarre. Like the scientists even say, it's bizarre how it acts. It doesn't act as it does in natural things, you know. I mean, it's out there. Jesus was teaching stuff before his time. I mean,
6: absolutely.
5: He's just trying to bring us up to speed now.
6: Yes.
5: In the world we live. And, you know, I've operated in this calling things that are not over 20, 30 years now. Every piece of property I ever bought, every piece of property I sold in the last 30 years, I talked to it to buy it, I talked to it to sell it. Somebody said, oh, you think that property's going to obey you? Yeah, I know it'll obey me.
6: Yeah.
5: Jesus said it would, and it dare not disobey Jesus. Do you remember the time you was going to buy some property up at the mountain up around Greer's Ferry? And I said, I know a piece of property that I believe you can buy. And I said, let's go talk to it. That's the first thing we would do was talk to the property before you ever make an offer on it.
6: Mm-hmm.
5: And because Jesus said in Luke 17, if you had faith as a mustard seed, you'd say to this sycamine tree, inanimate object, be plucked up by the root, it should obey you, or would obey you. And we went over there to talk to it. And we got over there walking around, and I said, hey, I remember I talked to this property 12 years ago. That's the reason it hadn't sold. I said, when it sells, it'll come to me in Jesus' name. And we got a hold of the lady and talked to her, and she said, oh, said another man, I promised him I'd let him have first chance at it. I said, fine, no problem, because I knew he hadn't talked to it. I had 12 years ago. But the story turned out, of course, we bought the property. It turned out to be a good deal. And somebody said, it doesn't make sense. It may not make sense, but it made dollars, didn't it?
6: It sure did, absolutely. And I remember part of that deal that goes even back further than that is I had just prayed and I felt like the Lord had told me to give $1,000 to Oral Roberts as a donation. This is before this happened.
5: Yeah.
6: And I had a lot up there. And I was getting ready to trade it, and you told me another one was coming available, and I picked it up, bought it, and I sent that check to Oral Roberts, just didn't even think it was connected. And somebody came by, what, 4 or 5 days later after I bought that lot and wanted to buy it, and paid a substantial larger amount of money for it, and I ended up being just tremendously blessed because of that seed that I had sown. And then from that, we took the money, and that's when we began to talk to the other property. So it was just a progression of how these things happen.
5: Yeah. This is in the realm of quantum physics. Voices talking to inanimate objects, and that's what Jesus mm-hmm. said. And Jesus proved it. A sycamine tree obeyed him. The fig tree obeyed him. And then you have people saying, I tell you, I just can't keep money. It gets away from me. I just can't keep money. Hey, the money is made out of the tree. And it's been obeying them all these years, and they can't understand why. Because it's so bizarre, the things that Jesus yeah. taught. But they are truth, you know. Right. I get excited about
6: it. It's like one of the sayings, our words really tell on us. People yeah. say, well, money doesn't grow on trees. Well, money's made out of trees. It's made out of paper, you know. You could just as easily speak to that. If you had an adversarial relationship with money, and you think that, oh, money is evil and it's dirty, then it's going to respond to you in that way. That money is an object. It is a thing. It is made up of those atoms. And it's going to respond to you. And if you think it's bad, it's going to flee from you.
5: Yeah. Well, why don't you make the offer here? And
6: well, we're going to offer the book. It's a little 32-page mini book called Quantum Faith. 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
1: Whoever covers his sins will not prosper. When you've blown it, when you've messed up, the first step, and some may want to do this evening, go back home and get down beside your bed by yourself and say, Lord, I've been a fool. I've been foolish. I've messed myself up. If I'd listened to you, I wouldn't have done that. And I messed up. Have mercy on me and forgive me. What the Bible say? If you cover your sins, you won't prosper. But if you'll confess them and if you'll forsake them, God has mercy. We messed up, you know, we should have had some sense and taken care of our taxes like we should have, but we didn't. We got ourselves in a mess, but we began to do what we knew how to do, and I'm telling you, money began to come from the left. We're sowing, we sold those cars and stuff, and now we're giving into the ministries, and I'm telling you, things begin to happen for me that had never happened in my life. I went to a place, and in one weekend, man gave me $10,000 and a gold watch. Oh, glory to God. I didn't never have nothing like that had ever happened before, you know. And then a few weeks after that, Phyllis and I, every day, we're saying, we'd already repented, Lord, forgive us. This is not your fault. We messed up, but have mercy on us. We need money to pay these taxes. Well, we didn't tell anybody. This is personal. We didn't get up and try to take up any offering or do anything. This is personal stuff. We're just believing God. We didn't tell anybody about it. Except we were off at a place, and another fellow said, he said, man, I'm in trouble with taxes. And he said, whew, man, I'm just, you know, agree with me. And I said, well, I know how you feel. I said, I've had some trouble myself. That's all I said. He calls me. He wants to see me. And we go out. He says, how much you owe on those taxes? I said, well, it's some. He said, I need to know. I said, well, it's $13,000. He said, give me a little while. I'm going to give you 10 of it. And within a few weeks, we paid every bit of that off. Amen. And then a week after that, somebody called that we owed $5,000 to. And they said, you know, forget about that. Hello. Just, you know, forget about that. We want to give that to you. $20,000 just in a few weeks there, plus the gold watch and the money. I wasn't missing that Corvette at all. I wasn't missing the truck at all. How many know what I'm talking about? And the blessing, when it comes, it's not a yoke around your neck. It's not an anchor weighing you down. It's not something pressuring you, nagging you, causing pressure on you. The blessing of the Lord makes rich. And there ain't no sorrow with that. Now, when He, instead of you adding it to yourself, He adds it to you. It's just a blessing. It's just a blessing. Amen. I got a Corvette right now. Amen. And it's paid for. Paid for. Paid for. Paid for. I got a shiny red motorcycle. Paid for. Paid for. I got a nice boat. Got two big motors. Two big Chevy 502s. Two big 850 Hollies on them. I mean, when you start it up, it scares small children. Paid for, paid for, paid for, paid for. And through the ministry, you know, we stood up here Sunday night and 153,000 through More Life Ministries and Keith and Phyllis Moore.
2: Thank you. Thank you.
1: Everybody say wisdom.
3: Wisdom.
1: I'm believing for some more.
3: Amen.
1: Are you? I'm believing for direction of where to, you see, do you hear me both ways now? Where to sow my seed?
3: Yes.
1: What ministries to give into?
3: Yes.
1: You know, different ministries are better and poorer ground.
3: That's right.
1: Did you know that?
3: Yep.
1: Some ministries are so-so ground, and some are really, really good ground, depending on the kind of fruit they're producing. There's been times I've gone to ministries. One time the Lord's dealing with me about a certain ministry. Am I boring y'all, or do you have a few more minutes? Huh? The Lord dealt with me about a ministry that was reaching street people. And I kept having it come up on my heart about supporting them. So finally, I went downtown and looked at it. It was a rough part of town. I mean, drug addicts and alcoholics and everything. And some of the guys that were ministers, they knew me. And they said, "Brother Keith, what are you doing down here? You better come over here and stand with us." And I said, "What are y'all doing? Show me what you're doing." And so they took me through. And I looked. I wanted to see the fruit. I want to see what it's producing before I just start pumping money into it every month. Did you? I mean, we got that much sense naturally, don't we? To look at something, see if it's about to go belly up before you just start pumping money into it. And some ministries were doing good a few years ago, and now they ain't doing so hot. So you don't just do things indefinitely without praying about it and looking at it. Everybody say investments.
3: Yes.
1: Investments.
3: Yes.
1: In the kingdom.
3: In the kingdom.
1: And in the world.
3: In the world.
1: About world system in this financial arena, and then you're going to have harvests out of both realms. Can you say amen?
3: Amen.
1: Go back with me to Isaiah. We'll close with this. Oh, praise you, Lord. Praise you, praise you, praise you. Praise you. Thank you, Master. Thank you, Master. You know, sometimes people say, "Well, you know, you don't or not try to live beyond your means." Well, no, I don't like saying it like that. That's not accurate. You can live beyond what it looks like your means by faith, but don't live beyond your faith. Don't try to operate beyond where you actually are in faith, and don't try to pretend you're at a place you're not through debt. You know, the scripture said in Proverbs 12, won't you just look there real quickly? Now, y'all might not have known this is what you was going to get tonight. But I think that's what we needed to talk about. Proverbs chapter 12 and verse 9, and we'll look at Isaiah here in just a minute. Proverbs 12, 9 says, "He that is despised and has a servant is better than he that honors himself and lacks bread." One says, better to be a nobody and have a servant than pretend to be somebody and not even have food. You know, no pretending. Don't try to impress people with what you have or what you're doing. How many want to be real? And then when there is a blessing, it's real. The Lord did it, right? You didn't just add it to yourself. He added it to you. And didn't he say, if you seek me first, you put me first, seek my kingdom first, then all these things will be added. Well, who's going to add them? Didn't say you added them to yourself. They will be added. He's going to add them to you.
3: Yeah.
1: Added to you. In Isaiah 48, this is a wonderful word from the Lord. He said, this is what he is to us. This is what he does for us. I'm getting excited.
3: Amen.
1: I just know in my, I know some things in my spirit. Isaiah 48 and verse 17. Are you looking at it?
3: Yes.
1: Is this the Lord talking to you?
3: Yes.
1: Thus says the Lord. I mean, if I stood in front of you this evening and I looked at you and I said, look here, thus says the Lord. Would that mean anything to you?
3: Yeah.
1: I hope it would.
3: Yeah.
1: This is stronger than that. Much stronger than that. Right? Wouldn't be any more true or any more powerful if the Lord Jesus himself appeared in front of you right now and told you this. It wouldn't be any more the Word of God.
4: That's right.
1: What did he say? Thus says the Lord, your Redeemer, the Holy One of Israel, I am the Lord your God, which teaches you to profit, which leads you by the way that you should go.
4: Amen.
1: You know, Brother Hagin, Brother Kenneth Hagin, is my father in the faith. I've served under him, with him closely for 20 years. And a great, great man of God.

0: some wrong thinking to overcome. He said, he told him, he said, I am not opposed to my children being rich. I'm opposed to their being covetous. Amen. He said, if you learn how to follow my spirit, I will make you rich. Amen. He said, the Lord told him that specifically in a vision. He said, if you'll learn how to follow my spirit, I will make you rich. And usually, he's 85 now, usually he'll shout and say, and he did it. And he did. I said, he did. I think he's bought all his grandkids houses. Did you hear me? He gave to the ministry last year, what was it like? I think it was $300,000 personally out of their pocket. The man's blessed. I said, he's blessed. Amen. He's got a lot of it tax-free income, you know, hundreds of thousands of dollars coming in every year, investments that he made, natural things the Lord told him to do, plus all the sowing he's done in the kingdom. And he said years ago, the Lord told him, if you'll learn how to what? Follow. Follow my spirit. Well, is the Holy Ghost going to give you wisdom? Is he going to lead you in the right way? If you learn how to follow my spirit, I will make you rich. You think that belongs to you?
1: Yes.
0: That belong to me?
1: Yes.
0: Well, isn't this saying the same thing? I'm the Lord your God who teaches you how to profit. I lead you in the way you should go. Stand up on your feet. We need to say this out loud. We need to proclaim it. We need to decree it. We already talked about Sunday. You shall decree a thing, and it shall be established to you. Well, I know this is a little bittersweet for some folks tonight. I know that because you're thinking, I don't want to sell my car. Well, I didn't tell you that you had to sell your car. I didn't tell you you had to sell anything. I told you what we did. And what we needed to do and what happened with us. And I'm telling you, I'm so glad we did. Oh, I'm so glad. It wasn't fun just having to wait and ride with somebody else for a year and a half. It wasn't. It wasn't fun. You know, some of the things we did, we went through a season where we really tightened our belt, and not just trying to be stingy and tight. It was loosening up money to give, freeing up money to put into the kingdom to make investments. Amen.
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Welcome to Taking Your Place in Christ. I'm Mark Hankins, and today I have a powerful message from the Word of God that I believe will bless you and will encourage you. My favorite scripture is, "Now thanks be unto God, who always causes us to triumph in Christ." And today is a day of triumph. Let's get right into the Word.

0: Now join us as Mark Hankins teaches on The Spirit of Faith is Contagious.
1: He sees me.
2: My teacher, my spiritual father, Kenneth E. Hagin, or Dad Hagin. He's gone on to be with the Lord now. And so I learned from him, followed him. So I basically just do what he did. So he said he was teaching on faith. Some people think he wrote Mark 11, 23. He actually did not. Jesus said it. But he taught on faith, and he said he got a lot of criticism for people that would say things like, you talk about that

0: name it, claim it, confession, say it. You talk about that too much. So he said he was going to back off from it because he thought, well, maybe so. But he said he was praying around the altar one day and had his Bible open. And while he was praying, the Lord said to him, here, listen close. He said, the Lord said to him, did you ever notice in Mark 11, 23, I mentioned the saying part three times and the believing part only once? He said, I never noticed that. So he turned his Bible, Mark 11, 23, King James Version. Come on, turned his Bible in reference to the believer, and he counted it. Whosoever shall say, one, believe those things which he saith, two, he shall have whatsoever he saith, three. He said, well, how many times do I mention believe? He said, really, there's only one believe, and there's three say. So he said, the Lord told him, you'll have to do three times more teaching on the saying part than you do on the believing part, or most people will never get it. So he said, instead of backing off, I began to double up and triple up on the power of the saying part of your faith. So there's a picture of Dad Hagin teaching. He's got three fingers here and one finger here. And I got that picture in my office. And if you've ever heard him teach, you know what that picture is. Say, believe. Because most of my children are not missing the believing because they do believe the Bible. They do believe the word. They're missing it in the saying department. But I said, you'll have what you say. Y'all still here? He said, matter of fact, the saying part is so significant that if you're having a struggle in your faith, you can school yourself into faith with your own words. All right, let's try this out over here. Come on. How many ever had a time of doubt? Come on, or fear or anxiety come in? He said, if you're having a struggle, you can school yourself into faith with your own mouth, your own words. Come on, struggle here in doubt or circumstances. Take the word of God, put it in your mouth, and agree with God, but you cannot be silent. You have to lift your voice. Let's try it one more time. I said you have to lift your voice. Come on, your voice. Your voice is your address in the realm of the spirit. The moment you lift up your voice, heaven comes down, angels come down, salvation comes down by the authority that's in your voice. Woo! Come on, that makes you a giant killer and a mountain mover. In other words, he said, you say to the mountain, be removed. He said, it'll be cast into the sea. You know what that means if it's cast into the sea? Number one, that means it ain't coming back. Number two, that means there'll be no evidence it was ever there. I'm telling you, you're facing things right now. Come on, that a few months from now, that thing shall change. Come on, the scenery will change. The mountain will move. Come on, it will not come back. And there'll be no evidence you ever had that problem. In the name of the Lord Jesus Christ, by the power of his blood, mountains shall be removed. Come on, the scenery is changing in your life and the devil's running from you. Come on, you're redeemed by the blood of Jesus. The authority of the believer. Come on, the saying part. Listen close. And the Lord said to me one time, he said, if I would have added two words to the end of Mark 11, 23, everybody would be great faith champions. I said, what two words? He said, if I would have added in church to the end of Mark 11, 23. You know, whatever he saith in church. He said, I didn't put in church at the end of that. He said, most people can control their mouth for about 2 hours while they're at church. He said, but I said you have what you say, not just in church, but what you're going to say on Monday. Come on, what you're going to say at your house. What you're going to say when the pressure comes on. What you're going to say on Tuesday afternoon. What you're going to say when the enemy attacks your mind. What you're going to say. I dare you to put the word of God in your mouth and say, I'm redeemed by the blood of Jesus, and say what God says about you. The saying part. We're not interested in making swimming motions. I said, we're not interested in making faith motions. We're interested in swimming, winning, overcoming. Come on, you're going to have to say something about it. What you going to say about it? Nobody else can say it for you. Wouldn't that be nice if you could hire somebody to say it for you? Would that work out in physical fitness? No, hire somebody to say, look, I'll give you 50 bucks if you'll work on that treadmill for an hour. Now, Jesus said, according to your faith. Woo! No limits. Whosoever shall have whatsoever. Amen? You got time for one more little story? I heard Youngie Cho in 1977. Youngie Cho pastored one of the large churches in the world, 50,000 people, in 1977. I was a young preacher, and I went and heard him, and you know what his sermon was? Real close to what I'm telling you. On your words, the power of your words and your confession of faith. So I thought, that's amazing, because I learned it from Dad Hagen, but here, this pastor from Korea, he's given pretty much the same fundamental steps of faith. So I thought, that's amazing. I went back and heard him 40 years later, and he had the same sermon 40 years later. But in those 40 years, his church had grown from 50,000 to over 1 million people. Now listen to him, and he said something like this. He said, I was eating with a leading neurosurgeon in Seoul, Korea, the best brain surgeon. And he said, I said to the leading neurosurgeon, you know, we were talking about the tongue and about your words. The neurosurgeon said, we have a new discovery in the study of the brain, that the speech center in the brain exercises dominion over the whole central nervous system. He said, when we're doing surgery on somebody's brain, we can probe different parts of the brain and different parts of the body will respond. When we touch the speech center in the brain, the whole body responds. So we've determined that the speech center exercises authority over the whole central nervous system and over the whole body. So Pastor Cho's sitting there and he says, oh, I know this long time. Neurosurgeon says, how you know long time? This new discovery. Pastor Cho says, from Dr. James. Neurosurgeon says, who Dr. James? Youngie Cho says, Dr. James, New Testament. The tongue. James chapter 3, the tongue. The tongue. Tiny member controls the whole body. Woo! Come on. Your tongue. Come on, your direction, your destination. No matter what circumstances are, no matter what things look like, your tongue, come on, is a greater power to speak the word of God. Your tongue. Amen. Come on, stick your tongue out. We have located the problem. It's not that far away. It's right under your nose. The tongue. I thought I should make a movie and say, call it The Tongue. The damage, the disaster that comes from the tongue. But think about the power and the deliverance and the healing that can come from the tongue. Woo, come on. Think about letting God have your tongue every day and say, Lord, I want to speak words of faith and hope and love every day. Come on. 3-1. So I've got a minister friend by the name of Minister, and he was in prison for all these crimes, but he got saved, filled with the Holy Ghost. Now he does rap music. He got tattoos all over him, has a church in Philadelphia. So we're together a lot. So whenever we get together, he wants to take a picture every time. So I take a picture with Minister. He's a little African-American guy, tattoos all over him, but great, great songs, great rap song. So when we get together, he always makes some sort of finger sign. He's looking at these finger signs. I'm like, what you doing with your fingers? You know, I'm 71 years old. I don't do no finger sign. I do know at least one, but I'm not too proud of that one. But I don't know what your finger signs. So I said, what's your finger signs? What are you doing? So I said, quit doing all them finger signs when you're taking pictures of me. Is that some more gang sign? What is that? So I said, next time we take a picture, we're going to do 3-1. Let's do it like this. Come on, then do a little mug face look on you. What's that mean? I'm in the faith gang. I'm in a mountain-moving, giant-killing gang that I have authority. Come on, and what I say, I have what I say. Come on, in the name of Jesus, by the power of his blood, he has given you authority. You cannot do that for everybody else. Even Jesus cannot do it for you. He's going to teach you to use your authority. Go ahead and laugh for a minute. Ha, ha, ha. Woo! Did anybody learn anything this morning? Come on, say, I have faith in God. I'm a believer. I'm not a doubter. We have the same spirit of faith.
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0: This is the Phyllis Schlafly Report, a daily look at the significant issues of our time from an experienced conservative perspective. Sponsored by Phyllis Schlafly Eagles, this broadcast continues the legacy of Phyllis Schlafly and stands against forces that mock traditional values, slander America, and redefine the family. Now, from the Phyllis Schlafly Center Studios, here's Ryan Haidt.
1: There is a striking paradox at the heart of American life right now, and a recent Gallup poll makes it obvious. 81% of Americans say they are satisfied with their own lives. At the same time, only 21% say they are satisfied with the direction of the country. Most Americans are personally content, but collectively miserable, and that gap deserves some examination. Well, National Review senior editor Charles Cook recently wrote about this contradiction in an essay called Against Misery. Well, his argument is straightforward. Americans have genuine reasons for optimism. The strongest economy in the world, the most durable constitutional system in history, the most powerful military, the global center of technological innovation. Cook's conclusion is that the prevailing despair is largely manufactured by political leaders and media who profit from keeping people anxious and angry.
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3: 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So if you are watching online, that's great. But to send us a card, we're at Pelley Road Christian Fellowship, 3800 Pelley Road, P-E-L-L-E-Y, 3800 Pelley Road, Rockford, Illinois, 61102. And we'd be glad to hear from you. We just need to know if we're doing what you need. Also, we need to know whether people are going to eat food on Wednesday night or not. If we don't have very many, we can't do much. So let us know. Anyway, we're in Ephesians 2, and you're welcome to comment on anything that we're talking about. But this is talking about really what I would call the gospel. And you say, well, I've heard that before. Well, the point is, take notes so you can teach somebody else. That's the point. You can have a Bible study in your home or wherever, and we'd be glad to have you do that. But if you want me to teach you a different book, I will. Okay. We're going to look at this. We're going to start to chapter 2. And this really talks about God and talks about the church today and all that kind of thing. And so we need to know. We're in what is called the church age.
4: Yes.
3: It started when Jesus went up into heaven after he died on the cross and shed his blood. He told the disciples to wait before they would teach anything until the Holy Spirit came. And so we have to understand that the Holy Spirit is very important to us. And the Holy Spirit is the teacher. He's the one on the earth today. He's the one inside of us as believers. But he also is the one that teaches us the things of God and carries messages from God to us when necessary. So, we need to understand that. Back in the Old Testament times, they didn't have churches, they had temples. They had the temples, mainly a temple in Jerusalem, and it was primarily Jews. But with the church, God started a whole different thing, and he told Paul to go to the Gentiles, and he's the one that wrote this, because even though he never went to Ephesus, he sent people there that he taught who would teach the people there. And so that's what Paul wrote this book to the Ephesians. He wrote this to that church, and that was important. So, chapter 2 of Ephesians and verse 1. These are all very definite things that God has done for his church. And he said, And you has he made alive, who were dead in trespasses and sins. But he said very simply that we were all sinners. Now, it didn't start out that way. If you read the Bible, you find out that the first man, Adam, that God created, was not a sinner. He followed God, he did a lot of good things, but there came a point when he left God, left the garden, and went his own way and did his own thing. In other words, he sinned because he ate of the tree that God said not to eat of. And anytime God tells us to do something and we defile that, and we do it, that's sin. And we all were sinners after him, because he was the original person, and sin came through him, came from Satan, through him, and to us. So we were sinners, we were born sinners. So Ephesians tells us a lot of information that's kind of interesting. He tells us that Jesus came, died on the cross and took our place, and was raised by what is called resurrection power. He was raised from the dead. Resurrection power is the same power that makes us a child of God, because we were dead in trespasses and sins and have been made alive in Christ. We need to understand that. If Christ hadn't died on the cross and took our place, we could have never been believers in the Lord. And so he made us alive in Christ. It takes resurrection power to do that. The same power that raised Jesus from the dead brings you into the family of God. So, a man is dangerous if he just uses his own physical strength or mind or even atomic power or anything else that's going on. But God will release today in the life of one who will turn to the Lord Jesus Christ. Now, one thing Ephesians is going to show us, that the only way you come to God the Father is through the Son, the Lord Jesus Christ. We have people that want to become believers. We have them pray to the Son so that we can come through him to the Father and so forth. And but God will release today the life of one who will turn to the Lord Jesus Christ. Now, we see that here in Ephesians, particularly in chapter 1, people coming to Christ. So, he will lift that person out of spiritual death into spiritual life. But God has to do it, and so we have to accept him as our Savior and Lord. And when we do that, we are lifted out of spiritual death into spiritual life. So this power will be exhibited by the church, because the church is the body of Christ in the world. We're supposed to be teaching the world about Jesus. The tabernacle and the temple in the Old Testament, kind of interesting, they were basically made of living trees of something called acacia wood. They were cut into boards, and they were dead boards, we would call it, and they made a temple out of it. And that's what God does to us. We're dead in sin, but God makes us alive. In order to form the church, God takes dead material, that's us, and makes it into a living place, a living temple, a living church, whatever you want to call it. And the church is a dwelling place for the person of the Holy Spirit.
4: It's like when you receive Christ, your spirit is resurrected.
3: Yes, exactly. Don't hesitate to ask questions if you have them now, because when you need to. We're going to look at some scriptures. Look at Hebrews 9:25. Hebrews 9:25. Okay. Hebrews 9:25. Nor yet that he should offer himself often as the high priest entered into the holy place every year with others, with the blood of others. He would take a people's blood into the holy place once a year in the temple. Verse 26. For then must he often have suffered since the foundation of the world. But now once in the middle of the ages he has appeared to put away sin by the sacrifice of himself. Verse 27. It's appointed unto men once to die, also women, but after this, the judgment. So, we will, the only thing that really dies is your body. Your spirit and soul lives forever, but it'll either be with Christ in heavenly places, or with Satan separated from God forever in a place of torment. So, we need to understand that. The only thing that really dies is the body. So, the church is God indwelling individual believers. That's what the church is. Now, the church age lasts until God takes the church out, which he will. He's going to take the church out to be with him forever. And after that, the tribulation and so on. Let's look in the Old Testament, 1 Kings 8 and verse 27. 1 Kings 8 and verse 27. I find it myself. Okay. What did I say?
4: 8:27.
3: I gotta check this out here. Oh yes. 8:27. Okay. This is the Old Testament now. But God will indeed dwell on the earth. Behold, the heaven and the heavens of heavens cannot contain him, how much less this house that I have built. That's a very interesting scripture there. And it, let's see. I'm going to find out where I'm at here. Yeah, 8:27. Okay.
4: Well, 26 talks about David.
3: Read that out loud.
4: Now, O God of Israel, let thy word, I pray thee, be verified, which thou spake unto the servant David thy father.
3: Right.
4: But will God indeed dwell on the earth? Behold, the heaven and heaven of heavens cannot contain thee, how much less this house that I have built.
3: Correct. So the point is, the church didn't exist in the Old Testament. The church really it was after Christ went up into heaven, and it was on the day of Pentecost after that the church began. That was over 2,000 years ago, and it'll go until God takes it out. And we have to understand that he's going to take it out and so forth, which is pretty neat when you think about it. Also, we want to look at 1 Corinthians 6.
5: Can I read this before we go?
3: What's that?
5: Can I read the commentary part?
3: Oh, yeah. Sure.
5: 27, it says, the God of Scripture is infinite. All that he has made, vast no mere building, no matter how wonderful, can be thought of as the dwelling place of God. Yet, in His grace, the Lord condescends to be viewed as having His prefigured in incarnation when the Creator became man born in a stable in Bethlehem.
3: Okay. Very good. Actually, what it's saying is that God, the temple was not God. God was in the temple. The church is not God. The building is not God. But God's presence in the Holy Spirit today is in what is called the church. Okay. Let's look at another scripture. 1 Corinthians 6.
4: Doesn't anyone call us the temple of the Holy Ghost?
3: Yes, yes. Go to 1 Corinthians 6, 19. 6:19 and 20. What, know ye not that your body is the temple of the Holy Spirit? That's kind of interesting. You want to know where the temple is, you're it. It says, your body is the temple of the Holy Spirit who is in you, whom ye have of God, and you are not your own, for you were bought with a price. The price was Christ's death on the cross, shedding His blood. Therefore glorify God in your body and in your spirit, which are God's. So, that's very interesting. So, the church is God indwelling individual believers. God does not live solely in the church. Go to Ephesians 2:13. Ephesians 2:13 says, but now in Christ Jesus, ye who were once afar off are made near by what?
5: By the blood.
3: By the blood of Jesus Christ, meaning His death. He took our place. That's how we are able to come to God. Now, of course, God doesn't solely live in the church. We read that. And actually, we as Gentiles, once you're saved, you are seated in the heavenlies, but you're here on the earth. Can I explain that? No. But that's what
4: it
3: says.
4: It's true.
3: Now, it's very interesting that God does things in three parts. God is a three-part being, the Father, Son, and Holy Spirit. We are three-part beings. We're spirit, soul, and body. So, God does things by threes. Now, in chapter 2, He's going to do three things. He's going to show us the material for constructing His temple, and that's verses 1 through 10. That's what we're studying right now. Ephesians chapter 2, 1 through 10. Then He's going to show us the method of construction, how He does it, 11 through 18. And then the meaning of this construction of the church, which is His people, 19 to 22, and I'll show you as we get to those. So the first part starts here in verse 1 of chapter 2, goes to verse 10. Now, so, we talked about 1, you as He made alive who were dead in trespasses and sins. So that's a tremendous statement right there. If you're a believer, you've been made alive in Christ. We were dead in trespasses and sins. Now we know that, but we need to tell people that don't know that the truth of the matter. The second verse says, in which in times past you walked according to the course of this world, that according to the prince and power of the air, the spirit that now works in the sons and daughters of disobedience. Now, what that says very simply is, sin came in the world by Satan. Satan brought sin in the world. It was transferred to Adam when he ate of the wrong tree. God told him not to. He sinned and therefore became a sinner. And he left the where he was at, the Garden of Eden. So, we are born, whether we like this or not, we're born in trespasses and sins because we'll walk the way of the world unless somebody teaches us truth.
4: Yes.
3: Somebody has to teach us truth. And I'm not here to make anybody feel guilty. It's not my part. I didn't do very good either. It says, train up a child the way he should go, and when he's old, he'll not depart from it. Well, I didn't know the Lord when my kids were young. The oldest one was about 8 or 9, and the other one was a year earlier than that. What?
4: They're further apart than that.
3: No, they aren't.
4: Greg
3: and Andrew are about 8 or 9 years apart.
4: Yes, I said.
3: Yeah.
4: I thought you said a year or so.
3: No. So anyway, but once I got saved, nobody told me to do this, I don't think. I started a Bible study with my kids at home when I got saved. And God blessed that. Because now I have two that are in the ministry today, and I got another one that goes to church. I'm not sure exactly where he's at, and I got a daughter that occasionally goes. But I've got two that pastor because I did what God told me to do, and I didn't even know it was in the Bible, but it is. So the point is, if you have children that have grown up and even married and aren't saved, teach them the truth if they'll listen. Now, you can't teach somebody that won't listen, but you got to try. And that's what I do. God told me to do. He told me to teach some of my family down the road, nieces and nephews, so forth. And they're all pretty much saved. There's maybe a couple or three of them that are not, but there are several that are, and that's because God said, if you have children, teach them the Word of God if they'll listen.
4: Mm-hmm.
3: Now, if they won't listen, you can't teach them. But pray for them. Even if they won't listen, you pray for them. You pray the Holy Spirit bring them to a place where they'll listen to the Word of God.
5: Pastor Jerry.
3: Yes.
5: You said that you start teaching them the Word of God. You were doing a Bible study, and you didn't even know that was in the Word of God for you to train them up like that. I think that is so awesome because that, to me, is like that is Holy Spirit leading you, teaching you, and you heard and you obeyed, and then you found out that it was in the Word of God.
3: Yeah, exactly.
5: And it happens, I love when it happens like that.
3: Yeah,
5: then it's like, wow.
3: Yeah, you know? It totally was, and I could go on with the whole story there, but it was quite interesting. And God wants us to concentrate first on family, then friends, fellow workers, etc. They need to hear this, what we're learning, we've done this before, but it's good to go over it again so that we know what to teach somebody. Now, here Satan is called the prince of power of the air. That's in verse 2. Mm-hmm. That's talking about Satan. The spirit that now works in the sons or daughters, I added, of disobedience. But just because there was, I had a nephew, I think he is. God told me to, I witnessed to him several times over the years. He's about 50 now. God told me a couple months ago to call him up and talk to him about the Lord. I said, Lord, I did that already. He said, do it again. So I did it. Now he started going to church, and I think it's a possibility he has accepted the Lord. So you don't give up as long as you're alive and breathing. You have to understand that.
4: Yes.
3: Okay. So, we are born, we walk in the way of the world, and so forth. The devil takes this dead material, and he energizes us to do some of his stuff. Satan can even perform what looks to be, and maybe even is sometimes, miracles. In other words, false religions sometimes can do miracles. I can't explain all of that. I'm just saying it happens. But you have to, so you can't even let miracles influence everything you do, because lost people can sometimes pray for the sick and they get well or whatever. Okay. All right, let's look at verse 3 here in chapter 2. Among whom we all, it says we all, didn't say some of us, said we all had our manner of life in times past, in the lust of our flesh, fulfilling the desire of the flesh and of the mind, and were by nature the children of wrath, even as others. In other words, we were lost at the beginning of our life. When we come out of the womb, we come out of the womb lost. A baby is lost that comes out of the womb. So, we need to understand that. And it says that more than one place in the Bible. So we need to know God means what he says and says what he means. Look at Romans 5:12. Romans chapter 5 and verse 12. It says, wherefore, as by one man, and that was Adam, sin entered into the world, and death by sin, so death passed upon all men and women, for all have sinned. I don't care who it is, they have sinned in some way or another. It's called the fallen nature, and so forth. Adam died spiritually the day he disbelieved. His spirit, the spirit part of us is the part that reaches out to God. And we need to understand that. Well, Adam died spiritually the day he disbelieved. In his case, we don't, it's not that way with us. We're born lost. He wasn't. But he became lost because he disobeyed God. He wasn't looking to God for his life or anything else down the road. So that's the position of the natural man and woman today. Adam was separated from God. Spiritual death is a separation from God. He passed this to his family. In other words, his family were born sinners, even though he came back to God. That's a little different ballgame than he was the first man on the earth, so it's a little different with him. So, only the convicting work of the Holy Spirit with somebody's conscience can any person in the world today come to Jesus Christ as Savior and Lord. The Lord Jesus will send the Comforter to them who believe. That's what he did to me, but I was 30 when it happened. And I grew up in church, but they didn't teach in that church that you had to accept Christ. I know I said this before, but some people think they're Christians that are not Christians. Because they were told, as I was, you just join the church and you're going to be okay. That is not true. You have to join Christ. Let's look up John 16, 8. John 16, 8. Hallelujah. John 16, 8. And when he is come, this is the Holy Spirit, he will reprove the world of sin and of righteousness and of judgment. Of sin, because they believe not on me. Of righteousness, because I go to the Father. This is Jesus speaking. And you see me no more. Of judgment, because the prince of this world is judged, and that is Satan himself. So, before salvation, we were dead in trespasses and sins, and energized by Satan, every single one of us. Now, people need to understand it. Some people say, well, I never sinned. Well, God said you did, so you did. Okay, before salvation, we were dead in trespasses and sins and energized by Satan. Now, that's, you know, even though you might have done some good things, you might have grew up and started a business, but it was Satan that was energizing you to do that. But also, when we turn to Christ, we can start a business and be energized by the Lord. Are you listening? Before salvation, every man and woman walked around the world spiritually lost. We were walking according to the prince and power of the air, the spirit that energizes the son of disobedience, that is Satan. He takes them, folks, and leads them around. Go to James 4, 1. It's the New Testament. Right after Hebrews, you have James. You want to go to chapter 4, verse 1. You need to read the whole Bible, not just part of it. Here it says, from where come wars and fightings among you? Come they not here even of your lust that war in your members? That's what it's talking about there, is the fact that we are lost. Verse 3, you ask and receive not, because you ask amiss, that you may consume it in your lust. Verse 4, ye adulterers and adulteresses, know ye not that the friendship of the world is enmity, or doesn't work with God? Wherefore, whosoever therefore will be a friend of the world is an enemy of God. Well, that is quite a statement. And you have to believe what it says, and that's James 4, verse 4. It says very simply, whoever therefore will be a friend of the world is an enemy of God. So we all, at one time or another, were enemies of God. Look at 1 John 2, 6. Or maybe 15, I believe. 1 John 2. And I don't know if it's 15 or 17. Okay, 15. 15 through 17. Now, here it is. Love not the world, neither the things that are in the world. If any man love the world, the love of the Father is not in him. For all that is in the world, the lust of the flesh, the lust of the eyes, and the pride of life, is not of the Father, but is of the world. The world passes away in the lust of it, but he that does the will of God, what's it say? He that does the will of God, what? Verse 17?
5: Abides forever.
3: So, with God, I might add. So we don't want to love the world. We live in the world. We have to abide in the world, but we're not to love the world.
5: That's why we test the spirits, correct?
3: That's so why we what?
5: That's why we test the spirits. The Lord tells us to test the spirits.
3: Yes, absolutely. We can't love the world like the prodigal son did. Now, he's a good example of somebody loving the world. He took what his father gave him, and he took off, and he just blew the whole thing on whatever, drinking, women, whatever. And so he loved the world. But even if you love the world when you're born, you still have the opportunity, because Christ died on the cross. Everybody has an opportunity to come to the Lord. They don't, but they can. So, the ones that have just done everything the world wanted them to do, they're in big trouble when the body dies. Look at 2 Peter 2, verse 15. Second Peter 2, verse 15. Who have forsaken the right way and are gone astray, following the way of Balaam, the son of Beor, who loved the wages of unrighteousness. He was really, this guy, Balaam, was guided by the devil. In verse 16, but was rebuked for his iniquity, the dumb ass speaking with a man's voice forbade the madness of the prophet. So, in that case, the donkey was wiser than the guy. But anyway, Paul put himself in this picture. And this is the interesting thing. Now, the apostle Paul wrote the book of Ephesians.
4: Sorry, was it 1 Peter?
3: 2 Peter.
4: Oh, okay.
3: Is that what I read?
4: Yeah, you did.
3: I read 1 Peter?
4: No, I misunderstood.
3: Oh, I thought that was 1 Peter. 2 Peter.
4: Yes, I'm sorry.
3: 2 Peter 2, 15 and 16.
4: Yes.
3: So the interesting thing about Ephesians, Paul wrote that book. And Paul put himself in this picture as everybody else. Their lifestyle was prompted and motivated now by God. But before, Paul killed Christians, killed Jews that loved Jesus, took their stuff and sold it, kept 10% of it. He was bad news. In fact, Paul said, I was the worst sinner that ever lived. Well, he's the one that's writing this because he has experienced, as we all do, both sides of the issue. And he said, I was the worst Christian that ever lived. Some Christians...
4: Sinner.
3: Yeah, the worst sinner is not Christian. He was the worst sinner that ever lived because of what he did. Yet God saved him. So anybody can be saved. But they have to come the way the Bible says. That's why we need to tell people about the way to the Father is through Christ. So some Christians include everything in the world, but leave Christ out of it. And that's not right. God has already revealed to us our future as well as our past and present. In other words, God has a plan for mankind. And he tells us what the plan is in the Bible. And every once in a while we run into it, and I teach that. But you need to understand that. Okay, let's go to verse 4 of chapter 2. It says, "But God, who is rich in mercy, for his great love with which he loved us, he loved you even while you were a sinner, but he couldn't bless you when you're lost. But he does love us." Verse 5, "Even when we were dead in sins, he has made us alive together with Christ. By grace are you saved." Now there's that word grace. Grace means a gift. Salvation, being a Christian, is a gift of God. You are saved by grace. You're not saved by being good. You're not. None of us were good in God's sight. We were saved by grace. That's very important to understand. But God does have something for us to do that we can do for him. But salvation is not one of them. That's a gift. You can receive it by asking for it. Verse 6, "And has raised us up together and made us sit together."

0: till your body dies. That's so Christians, actually, true Christians, live in two places. You need to understand that. Okay. Now, there's another kind of interesting, well, there's a lot of interesting stuff here. It's a spiritual change from being lost to being Christ, to being a Christian. It's a spiritual change. Your spirit is dead if you don't receive Christ and will not go to be with the Lord. But when, if your spirit is brought to life when you receive Christ, that's a done deal. And listen to this, it will never change. It will never change. In other words, you can't lose your salvation. But There are a lot of people claim to be Christians that are not. They even go to church sometimes. Mankind is a complete failure in himself. He can't save himself. Only God can do it. He can't be good enough to deserve heaven. You only go to heaven through Christ. That's why you have to accept Jesus as your Savior and Lord. He saves us by His grace. And now this is important. You have to understand that salvation is a gift. The only thing you can do is receive it and take it to yourself. And He saves us by His grace. We were dead in trespasses and sins, completely incapable of saving ourselves, the Bible says. By grace you are saved through faith, that not of yourself. It is a gift of God, not of works, lest any man or woman should boast. God saves us by His grace. Yes. Now, but we serve Him in faith. We serve Him in faith by believing what He says, and we serve Him. But salvation is a complete gift. You receive it through Christ. That is very important to understand. You can't earn it. You can't be good enough for it, or any of that kind of thing.
1: It says here, Jerry, that grace is twofold. It's a gift and it's a force.
0: Yes.
1: As well as a gift.
0: Yeah, it's power. It's
1: yes.
0: Force.
1: It's
0: a force. It's something God offers to everybody, but not everybody receives it. Because a lot of them don't even know it exists.
1: It's like undeserved, or like they say, unmerited favor. Kindness toward us.
0: Yeah, that's why we're important. Some people almost is not going to hear from about Christ except from you. You have to understand that. Don't just think, well, they'll eventually come to the Lord. Not particularly. There's going to be more people not saved than are saved. God is a whole lot of things. God is love. God is light. God is righteous, God is holy, and God is good. He's all of that. We're not, but we can receive those things as a gift through Jesus Christ, who shed His blood, His life for us. Because sin had to be paid for. The wages of sin is death. People die because of sin. Even Christians die, and their body does. So God had to provide salvation, and He and the Lord Jesus Christ paid the penalty. And that's the interesting thing, because the Bible says, and I don't have the verse right offhand,

0: the Father was in Christ when he died on the cross. Hear what I just said? The Father was in Christ when he died on the cross. So the God the Father died for you also. Very interesting. We'll find that scripture I didn't write down. But it is true.
1: But I thought he couldn't look at that God couldn't look upon the sin when Christ had the sin of everyone upon him.
0: Well, but that's just what the Bible says. I'm just telling you what the Bible says. God was in Christ. Yes. The Father was in Christ.
1: He said, Father, why have you forsaken me?
0: But I'll find that verse. I'll have to. For some reason, I didn't write it down. Now, Christians can grieve the Spirit,
1: yes,
0: but they can't quench the Spirit.
1: Well,
0: lost people can quench the Spirit all the time. Christians grieve the Spirit, but you can come back into fellowship with God. You didn't lose your salvation, but you have to confess that to the Lord. That's 1 John 1. Well, let's look
1: Jerry,
0: up.
1: It says, quench not the Spirit.
0: Let's look up.
1: In the Bible, it says, quench not the Spirit.
0: Well, it says don't do it, but you can. 1 John 1, 7.
1: 1 John 1, 7?
0: Yeah. Let's see what that says. Okay, it says, but if we walk in the light as he is in the light, we have fellowship one with another, and the blood of Jesus Christ, his Son, cleanses us from all sin. If we say, verse 8, if we say we have no sin, we deceive ourselves, and the truth is not in us. Now that's where 1 John 1, 9 comes in, very important. If we confess our sins, this is, we need to do that before, when we accept Christ. But afterwards, we still sin occasionally. So we need to confess our sins because he is just and faithful to forgive us our sins and cleanse us from all unrighteousness. That's 1 John 1, 9. That's one of the most important scriptures in the Bible. You need to mark that. 1 John 1, 9. So God is rich in mercy and grace. It's God's universe. He's doing things his way. He makes the rules. We have to come in his way. We can't come in our way. We got to come in his way. Okay. Verse 7. That in the ages to come, he might show the exceeding riches of his grace in his kindness toward us, that's believers, through Christ Jesus. Now, it's only through the grace and kindness of God that we're saved and brought here. We will join the angelic host in singing praises to God because he saves us. It's amazing grace that he saved a wretch like me. That's a fact. I could go into a whole list of stuff I did wrong before I was saved. And I was only saved because I heard the word of God, and God sent me to a church here in Rockford that told me how to get saved. The first church I was in until I was 16 years old just said, join the church, you're okay. Not true. But verse 7 says, God wants to show you exceeding riches to us of his because it was a gift. That's what we need to understand. We can't run around boasting, I'm a Christian because I'm so wonderful. No, we just took the gift God gave us. Okay? Verses 8 and 9. These are the great verses that add up to this section on the believer's past, present, and future. Very important. Verses 8 and 9. For by grace you are saved. There it is, by grace. It's a gift. You are saved through faith. You believe that not of yourselves, it is a gift of God. It's just so there, just so plain. Don't ever run around saying, I'm a Christian, I'm just so wonderful. No, we took the gift God offered us. Verse 9 says, not of works, lest any man or woman should boast. It's nothing we did, other than except what Christ did. We are banking on what he did for our salvation, not what we did. We haven't got anything to boast about. These are the verses there for the section that I told you. We were dead in trespasses and sins. God saved us by his grace. He raised us to heavenly places in Christ Jesus, and we will someday be in heaven displaying the grace of God. Now, if somebody just sins all the time and claims to be a Christian, they're probably not. Unless they come to the place where they confess that sin. 1 John 1:9, we looked at that. Then God takes what they say and they remain a Christian. But they're not going to do what he wants them to do until they quit sinning to a great extent. In other words, an alcoholic, if there is such a thing, as an alcoholic Christian, they're not going to serve God while they're drinking. That's the point. So God saved us by his grace, raised us to heavenly places. This is a favor bestowed on the unworthy and undeserving people because they took, if you want to put it this way, what God did for themselves. That's what saves us. Salvation rests upon the grace of God, not upon your faithfulness. That will follow. Look up Philippians 1:6.

0: Philippians, what did I say? 1:6. Okay, Philippians 1:6.
1: Right after Ephesians.
0: Being confident of this very thing, that he who begun a good work in you will perform it until the day of Jesus Christ. That's talking about his coming. Until the day of Jesus Christ. So if you are a child of God, you may wander away from him, but he will always make a way back for you, because it's by his grace and that alone you were saved. See, that's important. That's really important there. We have a finished salvation. Once you have it, you have it. Now, if you spend the rest of your life in sin, you're probably not saved. That's just the way it is. It isn't that you hope for salvation, you try salvation. You receive it as a gift. Like at Christmas, they give you a gift under the tree. It's got your name on it. It's yours. All you have to do is open it. That's the way it works. And so salvation by grace means it's also a faith. You have to have faith in it. Yes. It is a gift of God. God will give faith to all who gives heed to the message of the gospel. 2 Corinthians 3:14. 2 Corinthians 3:14. But their minds were blinded, for until this day remained the same veil taken away. And you read that, it doesn't seem like that's right.
1: No, it isn't.
2: If you would receive the Lord Jesus Christ as your personal Savior, please repeat this prayer after me. Dear Heavenly Father, I'm a sinner and lost, but I believe that the Lord Jesus Christ died on the cross for me, and that he rose from the dead on the third day, and right now I receive the Lord Jesus Christ as my personal Savior and Lord. Thank you, Lord, for saving me. Our phone number is 962-1477. That's 962-1477. This is Pelly Road Christian Fellowship.
3: 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During the 3rd century, Roman Emperor Maximian demanded his troops offer a sacrifice to the gods, but the legion from Thebes in Upper Egypt staunchly refused. Every man among them was a Christian, and their devotion to God outweighed even their loyalty to the emperor. In an attempt to force these men into obedience, Maximian ordered that every 10th soldier be killed. In response, the remaining soldiers drafted an article of allegiance, stating that their faith in God only made them more loyal to the emperor. But Maximian was not appeased. The entire legion was slain. Like the Theban legion, may we too honor God above every earthly authority.
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7: Maria, a believer in the Middle East, was done. She had shared the gospel again and again with her Muslim friend Nadia, but Nadia just wanted to argue, to prove Maria wrong. Maria thought, Lord, I don't care anymore. Just leave her the way she is. Weeks later, Nadia was knocking on Maria's door. It was so hard to let her in, but she did. Nadia said, I keep having this dream. I'm walking down a path, and at the end of it is a man dressed in white. He keeps saying, come, Nadia, come. I'm so afraid. What does it mean? Maria said, I've been sharing the gospel with you for months, and you keep rejecting it. Now Jesus has come directly to you. He wants you to come to him, to follow him. That's the meaning of the dream, Nadia asked. Just follow Jesus? It's that simple? Yes, Nadia, it's that simple. Immediately, Nadia fell to her knees, confessing her sins, and Jesus poured his love into Nadia's heart. Join what Jesus is doing in the Muslim world. FrontiersUSA.org.
8: Hi, I'm Pastor Keith Manley with today's Reflection of Grace. I love in Romans chapter 8 where the Apostle Paul said this, "For I am convinced that neither death nor life, neither angels nor demons, neither the present nor the future, nor any powers, neither height nor depth, nor anything else in all of creation will be able to separate us from the love of God that is in Christ Jesus our Lord." In a world where so much is uncertain and ever-changing, it's so comforting to know that there's one...
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10: The main point of this story, I believe, is that the serpent is still at work today using the same method, wanting to diminish God in our mind and making him appear as a hindrance, as a jealous being, by making us believe that we are better than himself. This is his scheme from the beginning.
11: If jealousy is indeed bad in a godly person's walk, how is it that God could be jealous? It's not holy to be jealous, but that is what Satan implies. Satan implies that God would be jealous that Adam and Eve would share in a level of omniscience with him. But before we jump ahead of ourselves, let's remember that the Hebrew word for jealous is also translated as zealous. When it comes to God, being jealous is being zealous for protecting and caring for those whom he loves. A perfect example is Israel. God is seen as a husband to her. Would any normal man want to share his wife with another man? God is zealous and jealous over Israel and over all who are his. Now, unrighteous jealousy involves wanting something that someone else has. Therefore, God could not be jealous over us in a sinful way because there is nothing that we have that he would want except for a love and worship for him. And that is righteous jealousy, because in this kind of jealousy, God is seeking the best interest for Israel, the betterment for Israel, and not for himself. It's not for selfish reasons, but for the most godly and committed reasons that a great God such as ours is both jealous and zealous. Welcome to Shalom Ariel, and welcome to our continuing study in the book of Genesis with Messianic leader Jacques Isaac Gabizon. Be blessed as you listen in, and Shalom.
10: Now let us see how the serpent enticed Eve to sin. Remember, he does the same thing today. Let's read verses 1 to 5 of chapter 3. This is the account of a true and very fierce spiritual battle. It says, "Now the serpent was more cunning than any beast of the field which the Lord God has made. And he said to the woman, 'Has God indeed said, you shall not eat of every tree of the garden?' And the woman said to the serpent, 'We may eat of the fruit of the trees of the garden. But of the fruit of the tree which is in the midst of the garden, God has said, you shall not eat it, nor shall you touch it, lest you die.' Then the serpent said to the woman, 'You will not surely die. For God knows that in the days you eat of it, your eyes will be opened, and you will be like God, knowing good and evil.'" Now the serpent's first words are very revealing to us. Has God indeed said? The first thing he does is that he attacks the word of God. Has God indeed said? This is a statement of rebellion and opposition. This is very important for us to realize, because this very word turns out to be our best defense against Satan. The very word he tries right at the beginning to erase completely. This is why God said so many times, and especially in Deuteronomy 4:2, "Do not add to my word, which I command you, don't take anything from it." And the last words of the scriptures, when Jesus says, the last words of Jesus, "For I testify to everyone who hears the word of the prophecy of this book, if anyone adds to these things, and if anyone takes away from the words of the book of this prophecy, shall God take away his part from the book of life," and so on. And the manner in which he does it is that he questions the authority of God. Have you noticed the word "really" or "indeed" af in the Hebrew? This word emphasizes a surprise, a shock, a disdain. God really said that? It's not fair. How could your God be so unjust and excessive? This is what he wants to tell her. And he exaggerates the statement when he says, you shall not eat of every tree of the garden. But God did not say that. He said that they could eat of every tree except one. Here he makes God severe, he makes him stingy, when in fact he's so generous in giving all the trees of the garden except one. Of every tree, he says. Just by this question, the serpent succeeded in diminishing God in Eve's mind. And Eve's answer shows that she fell in the net and began to follow the path of destruction. Notice the downward spiral, how God slowly becomes a hindrance in her mind. In verse 2, and the woman said to the serpent, we may eat the fruit of the tree of the garden. But that is not what God said. God said in Genesis 2:16, of every tree of the garden you may freely eat. What happened to the words every mikol and freely hakol? They're gone. By now, in Eve's mind, God has become harsh and measly. By this time, the fall was almost surety, but not just yet. What comes next is a symphony of mistakes. Look at verse 3 again. But of the fruit of the tree which is in the midst of the garden, God had said, you shall not eat, nor shall you touch it, lest you die. This is not what God said. God did not say, you shall not touch it. Nor did he say, lest you die. He didn't say that. Look at 2:17. But of the tree of the knowledge of good and evil you shall not eat, for in the day that you shall eat of it, you shall surely die. Eve made God even more severe when she added the word touch. He didn't say that, right? And worst, she made his commandment an option, lest you die, but God said, you will surely die. God's commandments are not an option. They are commandments. By this time, it's over. And Satan knows it. And it is now that he gives the final blow. He deliberately goes against the very word of God and boldly says in verse 4, you will not die, when God said, you shall surely die. This is a rebellion, an outward claim that God's word is false. The mask is off at this point. And he gives the same reason he used for his own fall. At least he is consistent. For God knows that in the day you eat of it, your eyes will be open and you will be like God. This is what he thinks he is. These last words, you will be like God, are the age-long lie par excellence that has resurfaced, dressed in many ways consistently throughout the history of man. This is the history, the story of the Tower of Babel and the one of the theory of evolution. This is what the Antichrist will convince the world that he is and that you are, that the world is as well. The main point of this story, I believe, is that the serpent is still at work today using the same method, wanting to diminish God in our mind and making him appear as a hindrance, as a jealous being, by making us believe that we are better than himself. This is his scheme from the beginning. And throughout the account, the serpent shows us such a strong aversion against God. It's obvious, but we can see it in another way. Did you know that he avoids using the name of God, Jehovah? In chapter 2, beginning in verse 4, the name of God is always Jehovah Elohim. Until you reach the words of the serpent, he only calls them Elohim, which means powerful, and he turns it against God. The serpent did not use the holy name of God, not here, not later. He just can't do it, because it is a name that speaks of love, a name that speaks of grace. You know, when one dislikes somebody else, he finds his name hard to pronounce. And so is the case right here. And why the serpent and not another animal? You know, the word serpent in the Hebrew, nasha, it doesn't have a good connotation, of course, in the scriptures. It means to hiss, to whisper, to shine, right? Perhaps originally it was all positive. like the original state of Satan, but now it is all dark, it is all negative, like the false teachers, right, who come and hiss, they whisper to you about something else, about another doctrine, another Jesus, another gospel. Have you heard of ophidiophobia? Who knows what ophidiophobia means? Good, I'll tell you. By the way, this is the fear of snake. Yeah, apparently it is the most common phobia. And why is it that many of those who have it have never seen a snake in their lives? Do you know that scientists are at a loss to explain it? And they say, and I quote, that humans may have an innate reaction to snakes, which was vital for the survival of humankind, as it allowed such dangerous threats to be identified immediately. End of quote. This is an evolutionist explanation. But one thing we can agree with them is that it's innate. Could it be that it stems from the Garden of Eden? Like this nostalgia of a lost paradise, nostalgia of a better place that is common in most men's religion? Can this phobia also stem from Eden as well? But whether this is true or not, what is important is to know how to protect ourselves. This is, I believe, why we have Genesis 3. Have you heard of the parable of the snake and the mouse? You know, a man purchased a white mouse and used as food for his pet snake. He dropped the mouse into the snake glass cage where the snake was sleeping in a bed of sawdust. The tiny mouse had a serious problem in his hands. At any moment, he could be swallowed alive. Obviously, the mouse needed to come up with a brilliant plan. What did a terrified mouse do? It quickly set up work covering the snake with sawdust chips until it was completely buried. Without, the mouse apparently thought it had solved the problem. Do you think that the mouse solved the problem? After all, the snake was not visible anymore, so the mouse was in security, no? Was the mouse right to think that it was in security? Do you think it was in security? What do you think that the mouse could have done? Let me tell you, nothing. In its own power, nothing. There is nothing the mouse could have done to save itself. The solution then had to come from the outside. Then the owner took pity on the little mouse and removed it from the cage, and so the mouse was saved. This, I want to tell you, is the story of Genesis 3. In the story, the snake is the snake and the mouse is you and me, and the owner is God. No matter how hard we try to cover or deny our sinful nature or ignore evil, it is fool's work. Sin will eventually awake from sleep and shake off its cover. If it was not for the saving grace of the master's hand, sin would have eaten alive this mouse. It would eat us alive as well. So the first step is to look to God for salvation. And what about the practical aspect? You know that John, in his first letter, pinpoints the same areas that Satan used against Eve. And this you'll find in 1 John 2, 15 to 16. I'm sure you're familiar with this, right?
11: Don't go away. We'll be right back with the second half of our program coming up just after this message. As we wind up for the second part of our program today, we would like to remind our listeners how blessed and privileged we feel to be part of your radio day. We pray that the messages you hear will instruct you, edify you, and encourage you to love the Lord more and follow Him into obedience in even greater ways. We are all changed by the challenges and transformed by the trials of life. And as we walk them together, we keep looking up to Him who is mighty to break down the walls of Jericho that stand before us and to hand over to us the spiritual victories in life. Yeshua has broken down the greatest barrier, the greatest wall that has separated us from God the Father. Thank you, listeners, for joining us in prayer and in financial support for this ministry. If you have it on your heart to give to this ministry, then you can by logging on to our congregation website at BethAriel.ca. and if God leads you, to contribute from the treasures that God has blessed you with for the continuation of this radio ministry. Shalom, shalom, as we begin part two of today's program.
10: When you are tempted and the devil suggests to you all kinds of dark thoughts, dark sayings, run to God. Memorize the scriptures. Call a brother or a sister in the Messiah and pray with them. Do something, but do not let him invade your mind.
11: Once you are tempted, the best thing to do is run. Run from the enemy and run to the scriptures. In fact, we should never be surprised that we are tempted. We are sinners by nature, and therefore we have the tendency to run toward the sin. We need to take the opposite direction. What can we do, though, to help avoid falling into temptation? Well, knowing our weaknesses, knowing our tendencies to sin. There are steps in sinning. It doesn't just happen in a flash. There's a process of thinking and chewing on it, meditating over it, realizing it mentally, and then once that seed is planted, physically carrying out the sin. Knowing our weaknesses will help us build up our line of defense. We should seek the scriptures which will reinforce and reform our thoughts in those particular areas of our weakness. Get to know the scriptures. They have an individual and personal answer for your every weakness. As the devil tempted Yeshua, Yeshua did not answer with just any scriptures, but he quoted specifically out of Deuteronomy, and for a reason. But that would be for another study in itself. Suffice it to say that running to specific scriptures that will help you specifically gain your best defense would be godly advice. Because he is our defense. He is our rock that helps us return to him so that things run smoothly. Welcome to Shalom Ariel. Welcome to our continuing study in the book of Genesis with Messianic leader Jacques Isaac Abizon. Be blessed as you listen in, and Shalom.
10: And what about the practical aspect? You know that John, in his first letter, pinpoints the same areas that Satan used against Eve. And this you'll find in 1 John 2, 15 to 16. I'm sure you're familiar with this, right? Here is laid the strategy for us. It says, for all that is in the world, the lust of the flesh, the lust of the eyes, and the pride of life is not of the Father, but is of the world. All of Satan's words to Eve fit into one of these categories. These are the three entrances of sin into our lives. And as we watch these doors, if we watch these doors, then we're on our way to a great sanctified life. See how this fits Eve's fall. When in Genesis 3:6, it says, when the woman saw that the tree was good for food, this is the lust of the flesh. It appealed to her stomach, but I want to tell you, she couldn't have been hungry. All the other fruits were available to her. But she wanted this particular one. She wanted to taste it. She wanted to eat it. The lust of the flesh is this strong craving that alarms us and demands to be satisfied as soon as possible. And it bullies us until we grant its demands, thinking that it will bring us rest. But the problem is that it is never satisfied. The second door of entrance is through the desires of the eyes. Again, in Genesis 3:6. He says that it was pleasant to her eyes. This is the lust of the flesh, of the eyes. It looked so enticing, so beautiful, and maybe it wasn't as beautiful as the other fruits, but this one was forbidden, so she went for it. And the third one is the pride of life. It says at the end of Genesis 3:6, and a tree desirable to make one wise. And not only wise, but better than God. This is what Satan promised her. You're going to be like God, better than him. This is the lie that makes one believe that he is like God. It is at this point that sin consumed the mind. But Satan tried to use the same tactic on another person. Do you know who?
1: Jesus.
10: Jesus, Yeshua. It was at the temptation. And there are three times, using the same method, he tried to make Jesus fall. But what did Jesus answer? Three times. This is important. This is important. You know, at the temptation, Jesus had completed a 40-day fast. And he was very hungry. He was very tired. And so the first attack is the same, the one as for Eve. And for us, he appealed to the lust of the flesh. A lust that the Messiah did not have. But to see how he defended himself, if you have your scriptures, you can turn to Matthew chapter 4, because especially I want to show you three verses in there. But Matthew chapter 4, or just listen. I'm going to read verses 1 to 4, just for the first one. It says, then Jesus was led up by the Spirit into the wilderness to be tempted by the devil. And when he had fasted 40 days and 40 nights, afterwards he was hungry. And when the tempter came to him, he said, if you are the Son of God, command that these stones become bread. And he answered and said, it is written. It is written. Man shall not live of bread alone, but by every word that proceeds out of the mouth of God. How many times do you eat a day? At least once? So at least once we need to read the scriptures. Three times is better. Here Yeshua was tired and hungry, and Satan tempted him through the desire of the flesh. This time he does not succeed. But what is important for us is to see how Yeshua succeeded. It is written. It is written. When you are tempted and the devil suggests to you all kinds of dark thoughts, dark sayings, run to God. Memorize the scriptures. Call a brother or a sister in the Messiah and pray with them. Do something, but do not let him invade your mind. The next two temptations, Satan appealed to the lust of the eyes, which Yeshua had none of. It appealed to the pride of life, which Yeshua had none. And twice, Jesus appealed to the word of God. In verse 7 as well, it is written, you shall not tempt the Lord your God. The other temptation, Jesus is shown another vision. And this time it is bigger. Here Satan offers him the whole world. Something he did not even own, right? Here he promised Jesus the kingdom of the world without the cross. And worse, he asked him to worship him. Asking the Son of God, the creator of all things, to worship one of his creation is sheer blasphemy. But again, Jesus uses the most feared weapons in the spiritual world. The Bible, your Bible. Look at verse 10. Then Jesus said to him, away you, Satan, for it is written, you shall worship the Lord your God, and him only you shall serve. Three times Jesus was tempted. Three times he went to the word of God. This is the answer to it. Remember, Satan used the first thing he did, he attacked the word of God. Jesus, three times he shows us to use the word of God. What more do we need? By the way, besides the serpent, there's another animal that Satan is compared to. Do you know which one? The lion. We read in 1 Peter 5:8, be sober, be vigilant, because your adversary, the devil, walks about like a roaring lion, seeking who he may devour. You know, I want to show you a 10-second clip that I picked up from the internet. I'm going to show it to you because in order to further emphasize the fierceness of Satan and the importance of using the word of God. In this clip, a little girl goes to the zoo and finds herself face to face with a huge lion, perhaps 2 inches from the lion. But in between, there's a glass. See what happens and notice the girl's attitude and the lion's determination to try to get her. Notice how sure the girl is. Why? Because there's a glass. She trusts the glass. She is sure the glass will not break. This same assurance we need to draw from the Word of God if we surround ourselves to the Word of God, right? We remember that the story of the fall began with an attack on the Word of God because the Word of God is very powerful. It was Warren Worsby who wrote, if one studies each situation closely enough, he will find that sin always begins by questioning either the word of God or the goodness of God or both. And this is true. And this is true for the believer who falls. At the core, it is because somewhere he did not know or trust the word of God. Now, how many gardens have we seen so far? Two. The Garden of Eden and the garden where Satan was originally, just like Ezekiel 28:13 tells us, he was in the garden of God. Did you know there was a third garden? Called the Garden of Gethsemane. Where was played another spiritual battle, but this one was perhaps, and I'm sure, the fiercest of it all. There, the last Adam, Yeshua, won. He won for us. This battle Jesus fought for us, and it was so violent, we learned that he was in agony, and he was sweated blood for us. There in the Garden of Gethsemane, Satan himself tried to trick the Messiah as he did the first man, Adam. But he failed, so that we may have everlasting life. As it is written in 1 Corinthians 15:45, the first Adam became a living being. The last Adam, Yeshua Mashiach, became a life-giving spirit. We lost the battle, but he won it for us. This is the beautiful story of the Bible beginning in Genesis 3. To conclude, while the battle is already won, it's still going on, right? Do you remember where was the tree? Do you remember the location of the tree? Genesis 2:8-9, it says that it was in the middle of the garden, right? I just want to ask you, why didn't God put it somewhere in a corner so that it wasn't so obvious? Right in the middle of the garden, why? That was the point here. Adam and Eve needed to be tested to see how they would fare in temptation. And it's the same with every believer when he goes through temptation. Believers need to show that they are overcomers. Through this temptation, we grow and become better and better, stronger and stronger. And where is our tree today? It's everywhere. It's in the world, right? I want to read you what Jesus says in John 17:15. He says, I do not pray that you should take them out of the world, that is us, but that you should keep them from the evil one. Right? There are many trees around, right? In the world, there are many trees. They are in the midst of this world, and it is in temptation where we see the character of a true person. And so it is my prayer that you have been blessed by the words of Genesis 2 and 3. Let's bow our head in prayer. Yeah, we thank you, Heavenly Father. We thank you so much, Lord, for your book, for your word. We can never realize the power that is behind it, how we can, Lord, protect ourselves and use it. Heavenly Father, give us the wisdom, the intelligence, the understanding to read your scriptures and to apply it in our lives so that we can bless others, protect ourselves, and bless the others, the unsaved with your salvation, and our brothers and sisters with your love. Heavenly Father, again, bless each and every one here as we pray in the name of Yeshua Mashiach. Amen. Amen. May the Lord bless you.
11: 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We are located at 6297 Monkland Boulevard, corner of Madison in NDG. The message is given in English, but we do offer a simultaneous translation into French and Russian. 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
1: My father was in the Navy when he disappeared at sea. I was 5, and the Depression made life hard for Mom as she tried to raise us 3 kids in Philadelphia. I became uncontrollable, running the streets, getting in gang fights. Finally, the authorities sent all 3 of us to an orphanage where discipline was harsh and work was hard. Mom came to visit me and my 2 younger sisters. World War II was raging then, and I hated the Japanese. I was 14 the day Japan surrendered. I wanted to run through the streets celebrating like everybody else. Instead, the orphanage sent us to a nearby church to hear an evangelist. There, an illiterate coal miner told how Jesus had saved him from death in the mine and that Jesus loved me too. I had never heard that. And I asked Jesus to save me right away. I wanted to be a missionary and tell others about Jesus. Japan popped into my mind, but I dismissed the thought. I graduated from high school, left the orphanage, and joined the Air Force. Was I shocked when they sent me to Japan? I still hated the Japanese. There I met a missionary who was like a father to me, a father I never had. He taught me to love the Japanese people. When I was discharged, I went to Bible college where I married, and we returned to Japan as missionaries for the next 25 years. I'm Bill Hathaway. If the Son therefore shall make you free, ye shall be free indeed.
0: 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Free Indeed is a production of Pacific Garden Mission, 1458 South Canal Street, Chicago, Illinois, 60607. 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
3: Some of you who've been saved 30, 40, 50 years are still living in the same old shackles and bondage because somewhere back there nobody ever told you, man, you can be freed of all of that. 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
3: Please turn to John chapter 8, and Jesus talking to the hearers on this particular occasion, and if you'll notice, beginning in verse 28, he says in John chapter 8, Jesus therefore said, when you lift up the Son of Man, then you will know that I am He, and I do nothing of my own initiative, but I speak these things as the Father taught me. And He who sent me is with me, and He has not left me alone, for I always do the things that are pleasing to Him. As He spoke these things, many came to believe in Him, and Jesus therefore was saying to those Jews who had believed in Him, if you abide or continue in my word, then you are truly disciples of mine, and you shall know the truth, and the truth shall set you free. Now watch this. If you continue, abide in my word, then you're truly disciples of mine. If you're abiding in my word, he says you're going to know the truth, and the truth in which you have been continuing is going to set you free. Now let me take about 2 minutes to bring us up to date, and then I want to start off in a different perspective today. When you and I were born, these little brains of ours began to receive negative thoughts. Negative patterns were set up in our thought processes, either rejection or acceptance and all the rest. And so we grew up with an image of ourselves that was built into us by those about us to make us accept ourselves, to appreciate ourselves, to have a sense of belonging, a sense of worth, a sense of adequacy, a sense of competence, or the very opposite of all those things was built into our life. So that whichever it may be, Satan will take advantage as early in our life as possible to begin to whittle away at our self-image, our sense of respect for ourselves, our sense of worth, so that even after a person is saved, Satan will take those negative attitudes which have been built into our life and continually harass us by telling us, but you can't do that. You're not adequate to do that. You don't count. You're not worth that. Who do you think you are? Making us feel intimidated by people around us, forcing us by his own lies to compare ourselves with other people until the longer we live in the Christian life, it seems sometimes for some people the less we feel about ourselves. Instead of going in the opposite direction and seeing what God is saying, we see the opposite. And so the churches today are filled with millions of people who have a terrible image of themselves based not upon the truth of God's word, but rather the lies that Satan's told them. But we've seen, as Jesus said here, when you know the truth will set you free from what? It will set us free from anything and everything that hinders us from becoming the person God wants us to be and achieving the things God wants us to achieve. But he says, if you know the truth will set you free. The problem is that most people don't know the truth about themselves. They don't know the truth about God. Therefore, they don't know the truth of what they're capable of achieving or what God has provided for them. And so they settle for a second-rate life and go through the Christian life never experiencing the fullness and the totality of having a dynamic life that God has provided for every single one of us. Now, with that in mind, Jesus said, you shall know the truth, and the truth shall set you free from these things that have shackled you, that have put you in bondage, that have hindered you from becoming that. So what is that truth? And as we've examined the word, we've said that truth is, first of all, to know what our position is in him, that we are in him and he is within us, and many other facets of that. To know who we are as the saints of God, ambassadors of his, the salt, the light, and all the rest that we said about that. And then what we possess in him. That is, he said, we have everything we'll ever need to live the Christian life successfully. That he has deposited to our account in the heavenlies, everything we'll ever need. He says we already have access to that through his Son, the Lord Jesus Christ, so that the truth about you and me is that we are the redeemed children of God. We have a brand new nature. We are new persons. We are saints. We are in Christ Jesus. That is our security. We are somebody. He says we have Christ living within us, and that is he's living his life through us. We have no reason to feel inferior to anybody, to feel intimidated by anybody. He says we have everything when we have him, so therefore we have all the riches of heaven, and we have access to that if we only know that and know how to get in touch with what is already ours. So on the basis of that, what is it that I have to be worried about? What do I have to be afraid of? Why do I have to feel so insecure? Somebody says, yeah, but you're not without a job. Now listen to me. Friend, if you're without a job this morning, whoever you may be, I'm going to tell you something, that you're not without one without God's knowledge. He knows exactly that you don't have one. He's not forgotten you. He says the truth will set you free of worrying about that, even when you're saying, God, what are you doing? Now listen, sometimes God takes away what we think is absolutely essential to our security to teach us a simple lesson. He uses that sometimes to drive us unto himself to teach us how absolutely and totally adequate he is. If I have all that I need materially and I never have to trust the Lord, how do I know what God is willing to do? And here's what I want you to notice here. When he says the truth will set you free, I want you to notice two things here primarily at that point. Set us free from what? From all these entanglements and attitudes and ideas and lies, untruths of Satan, the harassment of Satan that cheats us out of the joy of walking in the Spirit victoriously and being of service to God. Now, it's one thing to be made free from something, but if God frees us from something, he in turn likewise frees us to something. Now, listen. He says the truth will set you free from all this junk, all the things that hinder you from being what God wants you to be, in order that you may be what? That you may be liberated and freed to what? Freed to serve God by pouring your life into the lives of other people who are hurting. Friend, listen, you can't pour your life into somebody else's life if your mind is just fastened upon you and the only thing you can think about is me, myself, and I. There's no way to do it. Until you learn to allow God to love you and accept yourself just the way you are, you can't accept everybody else the way they are.
5: You can't pour your life into somebody else's life. And so what do? We believers, even though we are saved, what we do is we get in the middle of the road. We say, well, I know I'm saved, but you can't be perfect. And so when somebody sees us, they don't see us either black or white. They see us in the gray area. Here we are saved, but we are acting like the world because we have allowed the world to shape us into its mold, to keep on thinking the same old erroneous thoughts that God intended to free us of. And that's when he said, the truth will set you free. We are free to do what? Free to be, free to become, free to do, free to achieve, free to fulfill God's great purpose in our life. But as long as I'm concerned about me, myself, and I, it'll never happen. And I think a very important facet of this is that God doesn't liberate us just so we can sit back in idleness and pleasure and in our own comfort. Well, God's going to take care of everything. Well, he is going to take care of it as I walk in obedience to him. You see, freeing me from all this that hinders and shackles me, freeing me from that still makes me accountable. I'm accountable as a child of God and responsible as a free man, free in the Spirit of God,

You'll notice if you continue in my word, then you shall know the truth and the truth shall make you free. Now, let's look at the principle for just a moment. How does that work? And if you'll turn to Romans chapter 12 and look at a familiar passage that most of us could quote, I'm sure, especially these first two verses, listen to what he says. He says, I urge you, or plead with you, therefore, brethren, by the mercies of God that is based on everything else I've told you in the first 11 chapters, to present your body a living sacrifice, that is to give your total self to the Lord, acceptable to God, which is your spiritual service of worship. Now watch these next three words. He says, and do not be conformed to this world, but be transformed by the renewing of your mind, that you may prove what the will of God is, that which is good and acceptable and perfect. That is, the will of God is, listen, the will of God is always good, always perfect. Is it always acceptable? Not to us. The Bible says that God's will is always good, always perfect, and acceptable. But sometimes we doubt. That is, sometimes it's not acceptable to our plans. Now, how does the believer over here who knows he or she is saved, how is it that we break out of that and begin to live consistently in this life of liberty? All right, here's the principle. Notice what he says. Three words. I want you to watch them. Verse 2, he puts this in an imperative negative. Stop being conformed to this world. Or he says, stop allowing the world to shape you into its mold. Now that word here, and the word in the Greek here means this. Now watch this. The word in the Greek here means stop assuming an outward appearance and lifestyle that is inconsistent with your inner being. He said, you are allowing the world to shape you back into its mold so that you're looking like you used to be. He says that is incompatible and inconsistent with who you are. You aren't that any longer. You're a new creation in Christ. Look at the next word. He says, all right, stop being conformed to this world. But he says, be transformed. It's the Greek word from which we get our word metamorphosis. That is, a transforming experience is taking place. The caterpillar crawls up the tree onto a leaf, weaves that cocoon, does not come out a caterpillar, but a beautiful butterfly. A metamorphosis, a transforming experience is taking place. Now look at this word, though. The word conformed means stop allowing the world to shape your outward appearance, your outward thoughts, your outward life pattern, inconsistent with what is within you. Look at the next word. But be transformed. That is, allow your outward appearance and lifestyle to be consistent with what is within you. That is, just live out what is within you. Now listen, how do you do that? He says, by the renewing of your mind. Now here's what I want you to notice. How does the truth set me free? The truth sets me free by a metamorphosis, by a transforming process that takes place in our life. And that is, he says, by the renewing of the mind, what happens? By the renewing of the mind, the outer being begins to live consistent with what the inner man is like. Christ Jesus living within us, he says he predestined us to be what? Conformed, shaped into his likeness. What he's simply saying in this passage is this, that apart from the word of God in your mind, in your life, in your spirit, you know what's going to happen? Without the truth, you're going to be saved, but you'll go to heaven in bondage. In bondage to fears and anxieties and worries and inferiorities and inadequacies and all of this that God doesn't want, because you see, he says you and I were created in Christ Jesus unto good works. He saved you and me and has equipped us that what? That he may accomplish his great universal goal, his big picture might be accomplished through you and me, and that is that the whole world may hear the truth of the gospel that Jesus Christ is Lord. But if I'm living in bondage, my name may be written in the Lamb's Book of Life, but if I'm living in bondage, I'm of no use to God. So he says, by the renewing of the mind, what happens? That is, I begin to sit here, to receive, to believe, and to understand the truth. And as I understand and know the truth, as the truth becomes a part of my thinking,
I become a

0: free man. Then I no longer have to respond the way I used to respond. You see, the old thought patterns had us in bondage. And so when some kind of stimuli comes along to tempt us, what happens? It's the natural, normal response. But now, being a new creature, now being a new creation, now knowing the truth, what is the truth I need to know? One of the parts of that truth I need to know about my position in Him is that when Jesus died, He says, we died. That is the power. You see, before salvation, here's the strong arm of sin. But when Jesus Christ comes into our life, what does He do? He breaks the strong arm of sin. Sin loses its power to overwhelm us and overcome us and destroy us. And now we have the living Christ living within us. Now we are positioned with the awesome responsibility of choosing. Before, I had no choice. Living in sin, I had no choice. Under the strong arm of sin, all I could do is submit. Now Jesus Christ is coming to my life. Now the truth of the Lord Jesus Christ is being made known to me. Now I begin to see who I am, what I have, and where I am in Him. Now I have the freedom to choose. To choose what? Every time a temptation comes along, whether it is to worry, to become anxious for a moment, to doubt, whatever it might be, you and I are freed as His children to make a deliberate, willful choice at that moment. What God wants is that you and I learn to walk in His Spirit so that it is just the natural tendency of our life to submit, submit, submit. And that's really what obedience is. That's what walking in the Spirit is. Walking in the Spirit is that I submit here, I submit there. Now, walking in the Spirit and letting the old flesh get the best of me and not knowing the truth, decision comes along, I think, oh, what am I going to do? Satan says, you can't do that. Who do you think you are? Look at sin in your life. Look at your past. And God says, but I've accepted you. And so the struggle is on. But you see, once I assume my position, once I assume who I am, once I assume what I have, and it becomes a living, vital reality in my mind, my soul, my spirit, it's going to affect my outermost being, as Paul says in Romans chapter 12, and the outer man is going to begin to be consistent with the inner man, who is Jesus Christ. Now listen to me, Mom and Dad, and I want all you children to listen carefully. Listen to me. When somebody says to you, read the Bible, learn everything you can about God's book, search the Word to know it's true, I want to tell you, my friend, they're giving you the greatest piece of advice, the wisest wisdom that men have ever known, because it is in this truth of the Word of God that men are set free. So our children go to school. Most of them do not go to church anywhere, and most of their parents teach them nothing. So they grow up in bondage, no faith in God. Some of them get saved, not enough of them, and they still live in bondage. They don't know anything about God's Word. They just discovered enough to be saved. And in far too many churches, people get saved, and nobody ever instructs them. Nobody ever teaches them. Nobody ever disciples them. Nobody ever. They just keep preaching folks how to get saved, how to get saved, how to get saved. Listen, once you've been saved, that's it. You need to move on to something deeper and something higher and something better. Now listen, you think about the kid today who goes to school with no Christian parents, goes to school 12 or 14, 16 years, and then they get saved. I want to tell you, my friend, the battle's on. Unless the truth of God becomes a vital, living part of their life, there's no way to survive. And you see, an even worse truth is this, that some of you who've been saved 30, 40, 50 years are still living in the same old shackles and bondage because somewhere back there nobody ever told you, man, you can be freed of all of that. Jesus says the truth will liberate you. The truth will free you to become the person that God wants you to be, to achieve what God has set out for you to achieve in your life. Now, I want to say something to you, and I don't know but one way to say this, and this is the only way I know to say it. My friend, when you go home, or if you're seated at home today, and you look around, and there's any other book, any other magazine, newspaper, you name it, makes no difference, that grabs your attention with more interest than this book, I want to tell you, my friend, your priorities not only are out of order, but you need to check up on your understanding of what freedom is. This book in every home ought to be the book that is most worn and most open. When and where you do your reading, this book ought to be found there. And friend, listen, if you are listening to radio and you think this is going to set you free, we can only help you and pray that God will motivate you to get in the Word. But you've got to get in the Word yourself and read it for yourself and read it asking the Lord, Lord, show me today what I need to free me to live today in the grace of God and the power of the Holy Spirit, fruitfully and productively for you today. 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And that is to begin it soaking up in our minds and hearts another truth about Him. Listen, Jesus said it, the only way to be free is that the truth will set us free. And my friend, if you and I are going to be liberators of mankind, we've got to know it before we can share it.
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1: 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Jesus bled and died for you, and through faith in Him, your sins are forgiven. Here's A Moment with Charles Stanley.
0: My friend, there is no such thing as peace apart from the shedding of the blood of Jesus Christ. Don't listen to any theologian or any preacher who tells you what is important is the life of Jesus, not His death. When they say to you, it's His beautiful life that we're supposed to pattern, you're to think about Jesus' life and His teachings and His healings and His wonderful sermons and the wonderful pattern He was. Don't worry yourself about that old stinking blood. That's not important. The Word of God says that you and I have been justified and declared not guilty by His blood. Whatever declares me not guilty and brings the peace of God in my heart isn't just something that I lay aside. It must be central and focused to every single thing I believe in the Word of God. Without the shedding of blood, there is no forgiveness of sin. If there's no forgiveness of sin, there is still conflict and estrangement. There is no peace as long as sin rules and reigns in the heart of a human being.
1: God's not guilty verdict is applied to anyone who receives His forgiveness through faith in His Son, Jesus Christ. Learn more at intouch.org. The Bible says to grow in the grace and knowledge of Jesus. Has this program helped you with that? We'd like to know how. Ahead soon on In Touch, are you down and discouraged? Be back again to find encouragement for a troubled heart on In Touch, the teaching ministry of Dr. Charles Stanley. This program is a presentation of In Touch Ministries, Atlanta, Georgia, and remains on this station through the grace of God and your faithful prayers and gifts.
5: 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Can we be loving and still be opposed to these things? Well, the Bible tells us that God is love and describes homosexual relations as an abomination to the Lord. If God, who is the very one who defines love because he is love, can be loving yet call homosexual behaviour a sin, so can his followers. There's nothing hateful about pointing out sin. It's actually the loving thing to do. 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
7: Chapter 28. The wicked flee when no man pursueth, but the righteous are bold as a lion. For the transgression of a land, many are the princes thereof. But by a man of understanding and knowledge, the state thereof shall be prolonged. A poor man that oppresseth the poor is like a sweeping rain which leaveth no food. They that forsake the law praise the wicked, but such as keep the law contend with them. Evil men understand not judgment, but they that seek the Lord understand all things. Better is the poor that walketh in his uprightness than he that is perverse in his ways, though he be rich. Whoso keepeth the law is a wise son, but he that is a companion of riotous men shameth his father. He that by usury and unjust gain increaseth his substance, he shall gather it for him that will pity the poor. He that turneth away his ear from hearing the law, even his prayer shall be abomination. Whoso causeth the righteous to go astray in an evil way, he shall fall himself into his own pit, but the upright shall have good things in possession. The rich man is wise in his own conceit, but the poor that hath understanding searcheth him out. When righteous men do rejoice, there is great glory, but when the wicked rise, a man is hidden. He that covereth his sins shall not prosper, but whoso confesseth and forsaketh them shall have mercy. Happy is the man that feareth alway, but he that hardeneth his heart shall fall into mischief. As a roaring lion and a raging bear, so is a wicked ruler over the poor people. The prince that wanteth understanding is also a great oppressor, but he that hateth covetousness shall prolong his days. A man that doeth violence to the blood of any person shall flee to the pit, let no man stay him. Whoso walketh uprightly shall be saved, but he that is perverse in his ways shall fall at once. He that tilleth his land shall have plenty of bread, but he that followeth after vain persons shall have poverty.
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9: Welcome to the Wallbuilders Show. This is the place we take on the hot topics of the day from a biblical, historical, and constitutional perspective. And today's Good News Friday. So we're going to be talking about some of the good things that have happened in the last week or two across the nation. Sometimes we got to catch up on stuff from a month or two ago because there's so much good news to share. We can't get it all in on Friday. So I don't know what these guys have on the list, but I know they've got a lot of good news. Rick Green here with David Barton and Tim Barton. Guys, where are we starting with some good news?
10: Well, let me start with the fact that our book, Lives, Fortunes, and Sacred Honor, went live this week, and the first day it sold out on Amazon. Amazon placed an additional order. We were number one historic new releases. We actually were number two in biographies of the American Revolution. We were behind David McCullough's 1776, I think, is the one. That was earlier in the week. I don't know where we are now, but it has done really, really well. And for those listening, we sent an entire pallet of books to Amazon to try to reload them, but we did not run out of wallbuilders.com. So if you want your book, Lives, Fortunes, and Sacred Honor, it is the new book. It is out now, and it goes through all 56 signers of the Declaration, giving their bios, helping you know who these men were, and honestly, helping you understand some of their story so that you can refute so much of the nonsense that comes against them. But guys, really good news. The book has done really well. in this early stages of release. And so that's a big thank you, Lord, for success and favor. But also, thank you to all the listeners that have already gone and purchased your copy. If you don't have one, I encourage you. You can go ahead and go to Amazon.com. And as soon as they get this pallet in an inventory, they will send it to you. 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And so we would love for you to do that. 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
11: Well, we've talked about how there's really a freedom wave kind of sweeping the world. Now, not in the civilized nations. Europe seems to be going more away from freedom. But in so many oppressed nations, they seem to be coming toward freedom. And we talked even about Cuba, how that we think Cuba, they're going to get away. They're going to leave communism, abandon it, because it just is not working. And it's crushing the people in that nation. And so the headline here says, Cuba approves unprecedented free market reforms in an effort to stave off economic collapse. Now, get this. Cuba is falling apart as a communist nation. And so last week, the legislators, the lawmakers in Cuba adopted 200 free market reforms aimed at rejuvenating communism. Now, I'm going to tell you, if you're instituting free market reforms, it's not going to rejuvenate communism. It's going to crush communism. And so it's really funny to hear them talk about it. And by the way, 176 of those reforms are traditional pro-America or a traditional America kind of free market reforms. It's the things that we're doing here. And so they now, foreign investors are no longer required to do joint ventures with the state. Foreign investors can have their own businesses. Large private enterprises will now be authorized. You can have private companies in Cuba now. And both Cuban and foreign investors will be allowed to acquire stakes in their companies. So you can have shareholders and you can make profits and all this stuff you couldn't do in there. And so they're making all these changes. And interestingly, all of these changes were unanimously adopted by the legislators in Cuba. So what purports to be a communist nation is saying, we're getting crushed under communism. We're going to call this communism and adopt free market, which is what they're doing. And so their communist leader, he talks about how that we have to adopt these urgent changes. And he says, and this proves our revolutionary slogan, and this is their slogan, socialism or death. And so he says, adopting all these free market reforms is part of socialism. Now, these guys are great at just making new definitions for whatever words. It sounds like a bunch of American professors defining genders is what it sounds like. So they take all these free market reforms and this is what socialism really looks like. And so it's just really, really, really interesting. I mean, they even talked about how the bureaucracy impedes those who want to produce things in Cuba, and they've got to get the bureaucracy out of the way. And they're saying that this is what socialism really looks like. So all this to say, great news. The right principles always work. Free market principles always work. Socialism never works. And looks like there's going to be a change of government or change of form of government in Cuba without a shot being fired at all. They're going to be an extinct communist nation very shortly, it looks like.
9: So socialism or death could be the death of socialism. Wouldn't that be nice?
11: That's right.
9: All right, Tim, how about you, man? What's next?
10: Well, Rick, let me start with a question for the baseball aficionado on the program, which is not the producer or one of the Bartons. So I guess that means, Rick, it's you.
9: Do I get to phone a friend?
10: you really could. You would text one of your sons real quick and be like, hey, Trey, Reagan, Rhett, somebody help me out. Do you know who the commissioner of Major League Baseball is?
9: Oh boy, 30 years ago I could have told you. But I know he just apologized. I hope that's where you're going.
10: Yes, I was asking because he was irrelevant and nobody knew his name.
9: Yeah.
10: Even now, like people still don't know his name, but like you just said, he released a letter where he's actually getting some notice and I feel like there's better ways to be noticed than the route he took, not to digress. Let me walk through the story. By the way, the commissioner is Rob Manfred, which at this point you're like, oh, yeah, it's my buddy. We hang out all the time. I don't know who that is. I've heard the name, I think. So the first article I have says DOJ launches investigation into MLB after Giants players were punished for displaying Bible verses on pride hats. Now, the article headline might be a little misleading because how much punishment did they receive? I think they got a stern talking to. For those that don't know, on one of the Rainbow Pride nights, and this is going to be actually a separate piece of good news, there's 30 MLB baseball teams. There's only one MLB team that has not had a Pride night. Trivia. Hey, boys, which Major League Baseball team has not had a Pride night?
12: Let's go, Rangers. Dun, dun, dun, dun, dun. Let's go, Rangers.
10: Instead, they have had Faith and Family nights.
13: Nice.
10: Kudos to the Texas Rangers, which, guys, we're so busy. We hardly ever get to go to baseball games. But, Dad, you and I were talking. We might get online and just buy some tickets, give them away just to support the Texas Rangers since they're not going woke. We talk about voting with our dollars periodically. I don't want to make this offer and then get in trouble. But, like, hey, if somebody's local and they're like, I'd love to go to a game, shoot us an email. We might buy you a ticket because
13: Let's go.
10: We will support the Texas Rangers not being woke in this place. But the point of this story is that 29 baseball teams had these pride nights, and there was a Giants pitcher had to have the rainbow hat, and he wrote a Bible verse, Genesis, where God in this covenant to Noah says, right, the rainbow is a sign. I'll never flood and destroy the earth with the flood again. And he wore that, and it got backlash because how dare you put a Bible verse on? Like, you can wear your BLM, right? You can wear all your woke propaganda. That's fine. That's part of team uniform. You cannot put a Bible verse there, is what they were told. Well, this led to the DOJ going, hey, maybe we should have a conversation. And so Department of Justice with the EEOC, like lots of different groups get involved. AG, Dylan, I'm seeing posts in this article, social media. So when this first article came out, it was I think it was last weekend is what it looks like. They were asking the question, is MLB going to do the right thing? Are they going to back down? Well, our friend Senator Josh Hawley from Missouri got involved. And Josh Hawley reached out and in a letter to Commissioner Rob Manfred said, hey, bud, just so you know, if you start to discriminate, and he's not the only one, our friend Josh Hawley is not the only one saying this, but Josh Hawley is the one that I think brought a ton of attention to it. If you're going to discriminate against people for their Christian faith, when you let people put all kinds of other stuff on there, that's going to be a major lawsuit for you. We also saw, and this is not an article, this is just what I saw all over social media. There were lots of different states that had attorney generals sending open letters to the MLB baseball teams in their state, again, saying, hey, guys, if this is the direction you're going, just know there could be a lawsuit coming your way for discrimination based on faith. When you let people put other things, but not anything regarding an expression of faith, whatever. All of this to say, the good news, Rick, as you already identified, in a letter from Commissioner, and I'm reading this, Rob Manfred released late Monday night, so that was the beginning of this week, actually released by Missouri Republican U.S. Senator Josh Hawley. That's hilarious. I didn't know Josh Hawley was the one that released this. But baseball's boss explained the Giants organization failed to communicate to players the hat with rainbow colors through the interlocking San Francisco was optional. Oh, so when they said everybody has to wear the hat, what they meant was, no, it's optional. Oh, so they were confused. But this is what the article says. Manfred wrote that since 2023, the Dodgers and Giants have operated under this grandfathered exception, referring to the Pride emblem permitting as a special uniform hat. Anyway, he goes on explaining why it was all a big misunderstanding. The Assistant Attorney General, Harmeet Dhillon, had directed an open investigation by the Equal Employment Opportunity Commission on the grounds of discriminatory practices by Major League Baseball. The article goes on to explain why it's kind of resolved. So, guys, I just want to say, and one of the things that I saw all over social media, they said, hey, MLB, this isn't 2020 anymore. We don't play those games anymore. And the fact that we actually have an administration, have leaders that are now showing more backbone, saying, we're not going to let you discriminate against people that when you're making them promote a message they don't believe in, and then they do something as innocuous as writing a Bible verse, and I mentioned this on another program when this has just happened, and I said, look, the fact they're getting triggered by him putting up Genesis 9, that God made a promise with a rainbow, he could have put up Genesis 19 when God destroys Sodom and Gomorrah for the thing they're celebrating on the hat, right? Like he chose a pretty nice Bible verse in that moment. Not to digress, the good news is that MLB has backed down. Further, it's good news that players were courageous enough to stand up. Further, it's good news that we have leaders and administration who are willing to go to bat for people of faith right now. Guys, there is so much good news right now. And again, I might even buy a Rangers ticket for somebody. I'm that excited.
12: What you're saying is that the commissioner sent a letter that said, what we have here is a failure to communicate. I'm just thrilled, though, guys. And you're so right, Tim. I mean, and honestly, the Rangers have gotten this right. I think it's 3 years now, 3 years that they haven't done it. And it's been, you know, since the whole woke thing in baseball, as you guys remember, I boycotted Major League Baseball for 3 years. I had to go without watching a single pitch. And my son, Rhett, was the one that said, Dad, the Rangers have not done Pride Month in June. It's going to be Family Month. This was, I think, 3 years ago. And it's actually what got me out of my boycott. And we went to some Rangers games. And you know what? I think the Lord rewarded them because they won the World Series that year after doing that. So good stuff. Good stuff. Okay, quick break. We'll be right back with more good news. 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
11: All right, I'm going back to my days as a science teacher. And one of the things you teach in science is that correlation is not causation. In other words, just because two things happen together and you get a result doesn't mean that those two things is what caused the result. Example, I choose on one day to wear white tennis shoes, and that day we have a solar eclipse. So I clearly conclude that every day I wear white tennis shoes, we're going to have a solar eclipse. No, that may be correlation, but that's not causation. That's not what caused that eclipse, the fact they happened the same day. So I'm going to understand that I know what I'm saying here, and I'm going to go ahead and violate that principle. I'm going back to when Trump first came in office. I got the most unusual request. I scratch my head over it. They asked me to come speak to USAID. Now, USAID is a group I have been opposed to for several presidencies in a row. Hillary Clinton used that to just corrupt the world, to spread abortion everywhere, to spread homosexuality across nations that didn't want it. And so, I wanted to see USAID completely eliminated. It goes back decades, and it did some good stuff, but I wanted it gone. And so, here I'm going to speak to USAID. And I go, you know, what is this? And so, The guy who is over that part of the State Department's a good guy, and he's a friend, and we've done stuff together. And so he had me come in to speak. And so what I did was I said, I want to show you what the Founding Fathers thought about foreign aid. And I went through all these quotes from the Founding Fathers about foreign aid, and the Founding Fathers were absolutely opposed to America giving foreign aid to other nations. They did it on one occasion with an earthquake in Venezuela. They sent some money because it was such a humanitarian crisis that they did that back in the 1850s. And other than that, you just don't find it until World War II. And so my position was USAID is not what the founders want. Well, I gave that speech, and Brian Kilmeade was another guy there that day. There were three of us speaking on Samaritan's Purse. And so I went through the history of it. And the next day, Trump abolished USAID. So that's because I gave the speech, clearly. Well, it correlated.
10: Hey, can we invite you to go make speeches in some other departments and cabinets
12: yeah,
10: as well?
12: Yeah, I was thinking the same thing. I've got a list of agencies for you, DB.
11: So, all right, that's my funny for the day. So it's correlation, but it's not causation. So what happened is USAID, now that they have they can't fully abolish it because it was created legislatively, but they've cut it down by 90%. They have gotten rid of so much of the money. And it's interesting, the report just came out on what's happened with that. They have now been able to track where a lot of that money went, and the money was going to Marxist groups all across South America and all across the world, and going to Marxist and leftist groups. And now that the money has been cut off to those nations, suddenly their conservative and center-right candidates are winning the national victories. And so Bolivia, Chile, Honduras, Costa Rica, Peru, Colombia, all these nations and the elections they've had in the last 1 to 2 years, suddenly constitutionally conservative people are becoming the national leaders there rather than Marxists. And so the good news is that it now appears that this was causation, that USAID was causing this turn toward Marxism all across the central part of the world, and that now that they've cut off USAID, you're seeing all of these nations come back to liberty principles, free market principles, self-government, self-rule principles. It's a revolution across the world simply because Trump, in eliminating USAID, or at least cutting it by 90%, took away the money from the leftists and the Marxists, and that's good for people all over the world by the tens and hundreds of millions.
12: And with some of those countries, I mean, Argentina would be an example where Malay has done stuff just so rapidly, or El Salvador. I mean, there's been examples that we could learn from, right? There's things that we would love to model what they've done in those nations. And usually it's the other way around. We're trying to export some good things to them in terms of policies. But boy, I mean, it's been amazing to see what some of these guys have done. Like you said, David, it's just been, I mean, they've literally run the table now, conservatives in these South American countries and others. Good stuff. Tim, what you got next, man?
10: All right. This is one, Rick, that I think you have already seen, but I actually skipped ahead a little bit in my list just so I could cover it for your blessing and benefit. It's another baseball good news, but this is about a...
11: Why are you pandering to Rick?
12: I mean, what? I think I know why, David. I think I know why. Somehow Tim knows that when I flew into Dallas last Saturday, I was headed over to our mutual friend Bob Pearl's place, and then he was on the program Monday, and I actually had a couple hours off in the afternoon, which never happens. I got in time. And I drove by the Rangers ballpark, and there was a game going on. And I thought, hey, I never have just like an hour to kill. I'm going to go to the game. I'm just going to go sit there and eat a hot dog, eat some peanuts, watch some baseball. And I couldn't find a parking spot. And so Tim knows that I am heartbroken, and I wanted to go to a game so bad, and I didn't get to. So he's just pandering to me to make me feel better. That's why.
10: Well, this is one that we will all rejoice at. And I have lots of jokes I want to say about this one that's coming. Literally, some of the jokes are in the article. This is about the minor league baseball team. Rick, do you know the story where I'm going last week? What happened?
12: I heard there was a team that had to forfeit over this whole Pride Month thing. Is that where you're going?
10: That's the one. So a minor league baseball team in Pennsylvania, their players said they would not play the game if they had to wear the gay uniforms. They literally quotes, right? They were the rainbow uniforms, and they said, we're not going to do it. Now, this is great from the article. The article says this is quite possibly the gayest forfeit in the history of sports, not including soccer. So this minor league baseball team, these guys are like, we didn't come here to promote the gay agenda. We came here to play a game of baseball. And so the team had to announce that, and this is from... This is an article from NBC News, and this is them, like, covering the negative side. Minor League Baseball's York Revolution declined to play its Pride Night game on Thursday and opted instead to forfeit after players refused to wear uniforms that featured a rainbow design, team officials said. the Revolution's game against the Southern Maryland Blue Crabs was going to mark the Pennsylvania's 11th annual Pride Night, but players refused to don special jerseys that had rainbow sleeves, and the minor league team, they said, even though there's no game, we want to let all the gay people know that you can still come and have a party in the stadium that night. So they literally had a gay party with no baseball game at this night. But again, kudos to the guys on this baseball team. I don't even know who they are. I want to look them up and maybe buy one of their jerseys, follow them on social media. I don't know who led this. I don't know enough of the story. There's a little bit more in the article. But the bottom line, guys, we are seeing more and more people find backbone, find courage, and stop cowing to the woke crowd promoting an agenda. And literally, it's like a Dana White scenario with the UFC where he says, look, I don't know what fighters are or aren't. That's not what we do. We are here for a sport, for entertainment. We're not promoting some agenda. And it seems like more and more athletes and franchises are beginning to figure that out. So kudos to every one of the players in this minor league team in Pennsylvania that declined to put on a gay jersey.
11: You know, I saw another article on this, Tim, and going back to what you did on the first good news with San Francisco, I think it was three pitchers out in the bullpen that put Bible verses in their caps. So, you know, Rick? Is it 25 players on a team, I think? 25 major league players. And so these three guys, you know, did something to counter it. So what I saw with this minor league team is the minor league team had 25 players, and they would have played the game if they could have gotten 9 players to do it. And they could not even find 9 players out of the 25 to do it.
13: That's impressive.
11: I mean, there was 3 on the major league, but on the minor league level, they could not even come up with 9 players willing to play that game, which I think that's good news as well.
13: Well, I don't know if I don't know anything about the Blue Crabs, but I know where York, Pennsylvania is. And so I'm surprised and yet pleasantly surprised. And that you would have that many from either of those places in the country that would stand on principle in that way. Good stuff. Okay, let's see. David, we got time for a final one. You got a quick one to close us out with.
11: I do. And it goes to George Soros. And we've talked about him over the decades. I don't know that anyone has put more. I think he put $16 out of $18 billion into turning America and the rest of the world left. He is, I think, one of the most wicked people we've had in modern history. He is dedicated to overthrowing everything good, everything Christian, everything godly, everything that is self-government. He's an anarchist. He is a bad dude. Well, as it turns out, there are people who are worth more than he is. One of those people is Elon Musk, who is now the first trillionaire in world history. And this headline says, Elon Musk declares all-out war on George Soros, and he vows to crush the globalist billionaire. This is his quote. He says, he spends half of his wealth influencing elections and paying professional protesters and rioters. It's about time someone showed him how powerless he can be. I mean, if Elon Musk is willing to take his money and go to war financially against Soros and stop him and neutralize the Marxist stuff, the Antifa stuff, the Black Lives Matter stuff, all the stuff that he does to tear up nations, not only America, but across the world, man, that's some of the best news I've heard. It's like money does make a difference. I wish it didn't on elections, but it does. We just talked about USAID, how that all of Central America, South America is becoming back more conservative because you got the leftist money out of it. Man, if you can get rid of that Soros money or have more money on the good side than the bad side, that is awesome news, not only for the world, but especially for America and North America.
13: I can't even remember us saying a few years ago, you know, we need our billionaires. They've got Soros and some of these others that are putting their money where their values are. Tim Gill, remember when he put all that money into Colorado and some of these other states for the homosexual agenda and really turning them leftist. And of course, Soros has always been at it. And we would say, man, where's our billionaires? We need more conservative billionaires. Well, guess what? We got a trillionaire. So we'll see your billionaires and we'll raise you a trillionaire. So yeah, I agree. That's really good news. And he's been putting his money where his mouth is. I mean, he's been given to a lot of good causes and their, you know, culture changing causes that he's willing to back. So good stuff. Thanks for the good news, guys. We'll have more for everybody next week. Check out the websites wallbuilders.com and wallbuilders.show. 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
2: Start out by turning to Psalm 31. We're going to take a look at verses 13 through 15. And today we're going to talk about my times. The reason why I'm saying that is because there's three different views of God's control of our life. And it seemed like one of them has just got way out of control today. And that is the teaching on the sovereignty of God. Believe me, God is sovereign in certain cases. But even that is his sovereignty. He has chosen to limit himself in certain areas of our life and allow us to make decisions and basically suffer the consequences of it. But if we go way out too far, he will come in and correct things. So that's the beauty of it. The sovereignty of God also works together with the free will of man in certain cases. There are certain things that God has total control over. I love what Paul's sermon was when he was preaching, and in Acts chapter 17, Acts chapter 18, preaching a sermon, but in that sermon he made the statement that God is the one who has chosen, predetermined the times and the boundaries of our habitation. So he's simply saying there, God had absolute sovereignty over your birth, because you couldn't have had any say-so in it. Think about this, where you were born, when you were born, what country you were born in, what nation, what state, what city, what side of the city, what socioeconomic background, your parents, your fingerprints. I mean, everything about you, your color, your gender. Why in the world do we complain that you're superior to me or I'm superior to you because of our color when you had no control over it? It was totally chosen by God. And I know there's times even in your own life you wish you had your parents down the street. You know, your friends had their, you bet your friends' parents said, well, I wish I could change families, but you can't. You understand? God chose even the parents you had, chose the body you would be placed into, the time period that you would be born into. So again, it comes back to it. God does have sovereignty, but the Bible says when God has sovereignty, the Bible declares he's sovereign in that case. 1 Corinthians chapter 12, you have no choice as to which spiritual gifts you operate in because they are given to you as the Spirit wills. When it comes to your place in the body of Christ, what office you have, it says God has placed us in the body as it has pleased him. It comes back to it. There are certain things that you had no choice over because you know what? As smart as you are, in some areas of your life, think about this. Don't get overwhelmed. God is smarter than you are. He knows better where you'll fit, which gifts will operate in you. He even knows your personality better than you do. But in the rest of the time, there's things he does not control. Okay, he didn't control whether you can get saved or not. He knows if you are, but that's your choice. And God did everything through his sovereignty to get Jesus to the cross, get salvation set for you, and then present it to you. But he stops right there. He will not force you to receive it. So the only sin Jesus didn't die for is rejection of himself, because God left that with you. You judge that in your life. So again, we come back to this again. Is God only controls the time of our salvation and death? And this is what people teach. Let's go through the three views. Number one is this. Number one is God only controls the time of our salvation and our death. Otherwise, we are left on our own with every situation. God is absent for us and the world. In the meantime, what it simply says is the time that you are saved and the time that you die, I guess you could throw the time of your birth in there. Otherwise, God just sits back and does nothing. He just, you know, goofs around in heaven and arranges these certain things, but the rest of time we're totally left on our own. That is not correct according to the Word of God, but that's one viewpoint. Viewpoint number two is this. God controls every aspect of our life. He's sovereign in every single circumstance. And although, again, the Word declares when God has sovereignty, there are certain things we have sovereignty over. Again, the choosing for salvation, the choosing to be filled with the Spirit, and many other things that happen in our life, we come back to it again, that in that case, we have choice. So again, this thing about God controls every aspect of our life. I mean, I even heard a joke one time about a pastor who was heavy into the sovereignty of God stood on the porch of the church saying goodbye to everybody after the church service was over. And anyway, he walked out there and he was shaking hands with people. He stepped backwards just a little bit and stepped on one of the stairs, rolled down the stairs into the sidewalk, stood up, dusted himself off and said, "Thank God, that's over." In other words, like God has control over every single thing of your life, even falling down. So again, we have that aspect. There's people on that extreme, but it kind of falls in the middle of that thing. And that's what the Word of God teaches. Point number three is this. God controls certain circumstances in our life. We control all others. God controls certain circumstances in the world, and man controls other things. Man's will mixes with God's will. This view is in line more with Scripture than the other two. And we find this out from the Word of God. I ask you to turn to Psalm 31. So let's take a look at verse 13 through 15. And here David is speaking. He says, "I have heard the slander of many. Fear was on every side. While they took counsel together against me, they plotted to take away my life. But I trusted in you, O Lord. I said, 'You are my God. My times are in your hands.'" The word here for times is ayeth. Ayeth means the events of life. He says the events of life are in your hand. So certain events are there. Just the daily living of life, that's not. But when events come along, he said, those are in your hands. What was the event here? People were plotting to take away his life, to destroy him. And this happened a number of times in David's life. He goes on to say at the end of verse 15, "Deliver me from the hand of my enemies and from those who persecute me." He simply says, "Lord, I don't know what they're thinking. I don't know what they're planning. I do know they're planning on killing me, but I don't know what all their plans are. But you know what, God? I can't be in those secret chambers where they're meeting in some back bedroom somewhere discussing what they're going to do with me. But you are. You're there. They can't hide from you. You know what they're plotting and planning. And Lord, I've got a life to live. I've got a kingdom to run here. I'm going to leave this one completely in your hands." There's a story in the Old Testament where Balaam went to destroy the people of Israel, to curse against them. In fact, King Balak hired him. And King Balak had this idea, since God delivered them through the Red Sea and God's delivered them all the way through there and they're coming to my land, then apparently they're going to just take over my land. And he never even offered any help to them, never tried to form an alliance with them. King Balak just immediately set himself against them. And he figured the best way to destroy them is get one of their own prophets and pull him out and have him destroy the people, because I've seen their prophets. Their prophets are greater than my prophets. And if we can get one that will curse them, that's what I'm looking for. So he found Balaam. Balaam happened to be a carnal believer. Carnal, I'm saying by carnal here, he was not an unbeliever. He was a believer, but he was carnal at the time. And when presented with this and offered enough money, he said, "Okay, I'll try it." So he went up to the top of a mountain, opened up his mouth, and nothing came out but blessing. Here was the sovereignty of God. God had blessed that nation, and when he opened up and tried to curse them, which a prophet had power to do so, God said no and put a stop to it. And the moment he opened up his mouth, all that came out was blessing, blessing, blessing. And you know what? Balaam knew that. I mean, he knew what God had said. He was actually trying to overthrow God at that moment, overstep God. And so he came back and told King Balak what happened. So King Balak offered him more money. So this time he went to a different mountain, like maybe God can't see me on this mountain over here. So he went up and looked down on the people and cursed them He tried to curse them. And all that came out was blessing, blessing, blessing. He went back and told King Balak, he said, "It's not working." And finally, this time he offered him so much money. And so this time he determined, "I'm going to go up there. I'm determined. I'm going to open my mouth and I'm going to make that curse come out." And he went up the top of this mountain. And this time when he opened up his mouth again, all that came out was blessing. And this time he just released himself and let the blessings flow. And out of his mouth is some of the greatest prophecies of what Israel will have in the future, all the way to the coming millennial reign of Jesus Christ. Incredible things came out of his mouth. Again, what we have was the hand of God. He will not allow his people to be cursed. He will not allow the church to be cursed. We have setbacks. We have trials. So does God's plan. There seems like there's setbacks over here, but God always comes back and fixes these things. Why? Because my times are in your hands. In other words, there's certain circumstances, and ayeth means here certain events of life, not every event of life. You know, if I get up and when I eat breakfast, I mean, I don't think God is sitting there making me have breakfast 10 minutes later this morning than I did yesterday. Those are things that are in my hands. But the events that come that are controlling and want to control my life one way or another, for evil or for good, God says, "I'm going to be in control of that." Especially here where David turned the control of those things over to God in this particular psalm, Psalm 31. So again, the Hebrew word for times is ayeth. It means the events of life. It means specific or certain events or certain circumstances of our life. The specific events of our lives have been in God's hands up until now, and the rest of our times are going to be in His hands too, but there's certain ones in between we have control over. In other words, there's certain ones God just comes in and grabs and says, this is mine, this is mine, and especially when people are plotting in secret. That whole story I told you there about Balaam up on that mountain, Israel never knew it happened. No one knew it happened. And it only was recorded in the Word of God because God gave Moses the story, and Moses told it and wrote it in the Word of God, wrote it in the first five books of the Bible, and talked about it there in the time when he talked about, again, Balaam trying to curse the nation. That all happened. I think when I get to heaven, I'm going to find out many things that happened on the side of things that I had no idea of, and God just stepped in and took care of it for me. Traps that Satan laid for my life, and Satan got caught in those traps himself. Certain governments, certain leaders, certain bosses. I'll tell you a story about this as soon as halftime comes and is over. I'll resume on the other side. But it comes back to, again, I can tell you, as David said, there were certain times in my life when God was totally in control. My time, certain time and events are in His hands. The rest of it is up to me. But God takes those important events that can alter and change my life and steps in at the right time. I'm so glad for it because why? My times are in His hands. My specific events of life have been in God's hands and certain ones, but the rest of them have been under my own control. It's Romans 8:28. God can take the best and the worst of things that happened in my life and things that I have goofed up and messed up, and yet things that God has seen that were wonderful, wrap them all together. And out of Romans 28, He can cause all things to work together for my good. Simply want to say to you too, here before break comes, halftime comes, I simply want to say this to you. If you're not a partner with me, would you be a partner with me? Join together and say, Pastor Bob, I want to be a partner to help get the Word of God out. To help get the Word of God out. I know so many things are being taught today on end times and prophecies and things like that. Those are specific things those ministers are called to. I am a pastor. I love to take all of the Word of God and make it down so simple you can't miss it. And that's what we're doing here, to try to take these words that people are talking about, like sovereignty, to where immediately we go into this thing, well, I don't have any control of my life. I love to take it and show you what the Word of God has to say, that there are certain things you do have control over.
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2: Paul told us in Philippians chapter 1, verses 3 through 5, I thank my God at every remembrance of you, always in every prayer of mine, making requests for you all with joy for your partnership in the gospel from the first day until now. 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I pray for my givers, my partners, my fellow ministers of the Word of God. 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

of where the deception, because that's why that verse says that. Stand against deception. Here's where he's going to try to deceive you. Are y'all with me? It's not a cute little thing for just the elementary kids to learn about their armor of God. Are you kidding me? This is life abundantly. That liar, that bad magician liar. And then we'll start with the most important one, verse 14. Stand therefore, having your loins, I keep wanting to say lions, loins girt. I love that word. Change a couple letters, grip. Gird up, men. Candy is praying that I don't do this certain action. Girt. Anyway, girt yourself. This is the first thing that's the most important thing to keep from being received. And I'm telling you, there's not a lot of girders out here. Girt. Establish. Grounded. Rooted. Fortified. Yourself in the truth. Now, didn't Jesus say he has no truth in him? That's the advantage you have. That's the advantage you have. He's a liar and there's no truth in him. That's his native tongue, man. He's a liar and the father of it. But we have been given the truth. Now, how girded are you? So, in order to get a really good understanding of this, I'm bringing in my good friend who we text this morning and told him, and he watches a lot, Rick Renner. Can I read this to you? Will y'all let me read a little bit? It's reading time. Don't get your mat out because you'll fall asleep. The most essential weapon in your spiritual arsenal. All right? Okay. Roman soldiers were dressed in beautiful armor from head to toe. They were covered with various pieces of weaponry that were designed to protect them and equip them for fighting. But of all the pieces, one piece was most important than all the other pieces. That vital and most important piece of weaponry was the Roman soldier's loin belt. And this is why it was used in this verse. A loin belt did not look important. It didn't look impressive. Certainly no soldier would have written home and told his parents, "Wow, I've got the most incredible loin belt." He may have told him about his shield or his sword or his breastplate, but nobody got excited about loin belts. That'd be like getting excited about your belt. Nobody really comes and talks to you about your belt. "Hey, I like your shoes, your jacket," but your loin belt. And your belt is holding everything else up. Stay with me. So nevertheless, it's Roman soldiers' most important piece of weaponry. Why is this so? Because the loin belt held many of the other pieces of weaponry together. If a soldier's loin belt wasn't in place, he was in big trouble. The Roman soldier's loin belt was the piece of armor that held all the other pieces together. His sword hung in a scabbard, and that was clipped to the side of his loin belt. And when not in use, his shield was hung on a special clip on the other side of his loin belt. The pouch there that carried the arrows rested on a small ledge attached to his loin belt on his backside. Even his breastplate was attached in some places to his loin belt. Accordingly, the soldier's ability to use his other pieces of weaponry depended on his loin belt. So if he had no loin belt, he had no place to attach the massive shield or to hang the sword. Without a loin belt, there was nothing to rest his lance upon or nothing to keep his breastplate from flapping in the wind. The armor of a Roman soldier would literally come apart piece by piece if he didn't have the loin belt around his waist. And the scripture says, be girded in the truth. That's your loin belt. That your truth and how girded and grounded you are in the word is holding everything else back. And you will not be deceived. When God's word has a central place in your life, you will have a sense of righteousness. See, righteousness is next. That covers you like a mighty breastplate. When God's word is operating in your life, it gives you the sword you need. The rhema word quickened to your heart by the Holy Spirit. Just a little bit more. When God's word dominates your thinking, it gives you peace that protects you from the attack.

0: protects the adversary and shields your mind like a powerful helmet. As long as the loin belt of truth, the Word of God, is central in your life, the rest of your spiritual armor will be very effective. But if it's not, it won't be very effective. But the moment you begin to ignore God's Word, don't be ignorant. Don't ignore the most important weapon you have to keep from being deceived. And it's established and girded in the truth. And the truth says, well, yeah, you could just go on. What does the truth say? Brother Hagin used to say, well, what does the Bible say about that? Christians will try to come up with their own little language. Well, what does the Bible say about it? Because that's the word. That's the loin. That's the truth. Because everything else will fall apart. And there's Christians that are not studying to show themselves approved and getting in the word. And they're not girded up. So praise the Lord. Where were we? Okay. But the moment you begin to ignore God's word and cease to apply it to your life on a daily basis, you will start to lose your sense of righteousness and peace. You will find that the devil will start attacking your mind more and more, trying to fill it with lies and vain imaginations. You see, when you remove God's word from its rightful place at the very core of your life, it won't be long until you will begin to spiritually come apart at the seams and be deceived and live a life of deception. That's why I have to tape it over and over and over. I drop the book instead of the mic. Are y'all with me or no? So the question is the Word of God the truth? Is it the central upholding everyday part of your life? The devil will do everything he can to keep that loin belt not around you. Because he wants things to fall apart. He wants you to blame God. And the whole time, all he has is deception. And here are reasons why, because I said the same thing. You're too busy. You don't have enough time. We're deceived. That answer, you're deceived. Because I said the same thing to him. He said, are you seeking me? This is what changed my life. Now I know what he was talking about. Years later. Are you seeking me? In other words, are you girded up and in the truth? Are you seeking me and my word so that you won't live a life of deception? I have a plan for you, Chip. It's a good plan. There's a lot of people involved in this thing. I don't know the plan. I'm coaching. Are you kidding me? Are you seeking me? I just won a championship and I come home. I want to watch the Bears. Y'all know the story? And he says, okay, good. A guy shook his head. No, I'll tell the story. So it was after my 10th championship and I come home and I want to watch the Bears. And I hear for the first time in my life, the Lord speak to my spirit inside. And he says, are you seeking me? And I found out it means craving him. And then he says this to me. He says, are you seeking me? Which I found out meant crave. I'm telling a very long story short. Crave. Are you craving me like you and your players crave the championship? Oh, you couldn't deceive us. Are y'all with me? We were rooted and grounded in what it took to be a champion. And my players would practice at any time, day or night, in the morning. Doesn't matter. Rain, snow, outside, it don't matter, because that's what it takes to be a champion. So we were, and we loved it. We loved ordering the rings. Their kids loved getting better looking girlfriends. They loved all the advantages. And so I taught my players they have the advantage. We're going to work harder. That's why we do what we do. Sometimes they didn't like what we did. Their flesh didn't like what we did. But it's why we do it. We have the advantage. And so he said, are you, and I said, here's what I said to him. Do y'all remember the answer I said? I said, that's not fair. I don't have enough time. I love God. My name was written. I was born again. I'm going to heaven and I'm deceived. But God's so good that he doesn't want me to be deceived. Because deception's all the enemy has. I sent Jesus and he defeated him. All he has is a top hat with no rabbit. Are y'all play along? He doesn't, and yet he's defeating with just deception. Now we know why. Because he lists where the areas you're going to get deceived. And so he first, and that's where we're just camping out today, says what? The truth. Be grounded in that. Make it a central part of your everyday life. Put it in your RAS system in the front. Keep it coming out of your mouth. Call him out. Let him know he's a deceiver every time you talk to him. You're not sick. You're not broke. You're not bound. Come on. Gird up. Gird up. Gird up. Amen. Stay girded. Gertrude. All right. And he said, are you craving me like that? And I said, it wasn't fair. So all of a sudden, now I know he and his word were not the center of my life. And I was being deceived year after year and didn't know it. But that's how good he is. He didn't want me to be deceived. And this is the year everything changes. Say, this is the year. Let's pray. Lord, come on. Did anybody get anything? Come on. Give him a little bit of praise and give him a little. Oh, come on now. Get excited. Get excited. No more deception. Lord, we know that your word is the most important weapon you have given us. And today we make the decision to never ignore your word again. Holy Spirit, help us to stay true. Help us to stay true to this decision. Please remind us every day to open our Bibles and take the time needed to wrap that word around our lives. Amen. Amen. Glory to God. Thank you, Father. He can't defeat you if he can't deceive. That is a revelation that we're going to camp on. And you heard it this morning in the offering. Some people have been deceived in their finances. Don't deceive your own self. Don't help him out. And then the Bible says, be doers and not hearers, because if you do, you're deceiving yourself. If you're just simply going to hear and not be a doer, you're deceiving yourself. You're helping him out. You're helping the other team out.
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5: Chapter 28. The wicked flee when no man pursueth.

0: but the righteous are bold as a lion. For the transgression of a land, many are the princes thereof, but by a man of understanding and knowledge the state thereof shall be prolonged. A poor man that oppresseth the poor is like a sweeping rain which leaveth no food. They that forsake the law praise the wicked, but such as keep the law contend with them. Evil men understand not judgment, but they that seek the Lord understand all things. Better is the poor that walketh in his uprightness than he that is perverse in his ways, though he be rich. Whoso keepeth the law is a wise son, but he that is a companion of riotous men shameth his father. He that by usury and unjust gain increaseth his substance, he shall gather it for him that will pity the poor. He that turneth away his ear from hearing the law, even his prayer shall be abomination. Whoso causeth the righteous to go astray in an evil way, he shall fall himself into his own pit, but the upright shall have good things in possession. The rich man is wise in his own conceit, but the poor that hath understanding searcheth him out. When righteous men do rejoice, there is great glory, but when the wicked rise, a man is hidden. He that covereth his sins shall not prosper, but whoso confesseth and forsaketh them shall have mercy. Happy is the man that feareth alway, but he that hardeneth his heart shall fall into mischief. As a roaring lion and a raging bear, so is a wicked ruler over the poor people. The prince that wanteth understanding is also a great oppressor, but he that hateth covetousness shall prolong his days. A man that doeth violence to the blood of any person shall flee to the pit. Let no man stay him. Whoso walketh uprightly shall be saved, but he that is perverse in his ways shall fall at once. He that tilleth his land shall have plenty of bread, but he that followeth after vain persons shall have poverty enough. A faithful man shall abound with blessings, but he that maketh haste to be rich shall not be innocent. To have respect of persons is not good, for a piece of bread that man will transgress. He that hasteth to be rich hath an evil eye, and considereth not that poverty shall come upon him. He that rebuketh a man afterward shall find more favor than he that flattereth with the tongue.
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3: Welcome to our Wednesday's broadcast of the Gospel Truth. For about 4 or 5 weeks now, I've been showing videos of people that have been healed. Instead of just my normal thing where I teach on healing and share scriptures with you, what we've been doing is demonstrating the healing power of God. And I think that this is important because, you know, when I teach on healing, I always have people that'll come against me and they will use things like Paul's thorn in the flesh over in 2 Corinthians chapter 12. I've got an entire teaching that goes into that. I'm not going to deal with it right now. But that's not sickness. People are thrown off because it uses the word infirmity. But if you look the word infirmity up in the dictionary, it just means lack or inadequacy. Like in Romans chapter 8, when it says, the Spirit helpeth our infirmities, for we know not what to pray for as we ought. It tells you what an infirmity is not knowing how to pray. So people just take our modern connotation put with the word infirmity and think that Paul had some sickness, some runny eyes, puffy eye disease, and things like that, and they come up with these things. That is not what the word says. So when I teach on this verse by verse, see, I'll go into explaining all of these things and trying to counter the religious traditions that have kept people from receiving healing. But what I've been doing during this series is just showing you testimonies of people that have been miraculously healed. And, you know, it's hard to argue with a testimony. I even teach this when I'm talking to our students, that when they're teaching on something, one of the things that they need to use is either personal examples, personal testimonies about how what they're saying is validated in their life, or they need to use somebody else's testimony or go to the Bible and use a scriptural example of the things that they're saying about. And the reason I teach that is because it's one thing to sit here and argue with me doctrinally, but when I start saying this is my